0: house, a bed and breakfast in 1989. Finally retiring, they settled in at the Regency in 2012. Al was preceded in death by his father, Christian, his birth mother, Lila, and two stepmothers, Alma and Nellie. Also by his siblings, Annabelle Landis, Florella Carver, and Wayne Neeson. He is survived by his wife, Joanne, of Boone, three children, Rhonda, partner Ron Rout, of Mitchellville, Kevin, partner Ann, of Cocato, Minnesota, and Eric, partner Polly, of Sun Lakes, Arizona. Eight grandchildren and eight great-grandchildren. Interment with military honors will be at the Iowa Veterans Cemetery. Memorials are suggested to the First Free Church in Boone or the Eastern Star Masonic Home Hearthstone Memory Care Unit.
1: Mary Kay Labania was born October 28, 1942, to Dave and Mary Sullivan. She passed away peacefully on August 23rd of this year, with her daughters by her side. She leaves behind her loving husband of 63 years, John Labania, as well as her daughters, Maureen and Mary Claire, and her grandchildren and great-grandchildren, all who will miss her dearly. Mary Kay was a devoted mother, grandmother, and great-grandmother, and spent many years working for Polk County. Her love and dedication to her work, community, friends, and family will be remembered and cherished by all who knew her. Services will be held at St. Mary of Nazareth Catholic Church on Friday, August 28. Visitation will begin at 9:30 a.m., followed by a funeral mass at 11 a.m. Mary Kay and John started their married life at St. Albert's in Council Bluffs, where she began a lifetime of support for his coaching career. In lieu of flowers, memorial donations may be made to the St. Albert Athletic Department in Council Bluffs. A full obituary may be viewed at the IslesFuneralHome.com website. Arrangements are by Isles Westover Chapel. And finally, Joanne Falsgraf died at the age of 97 in Boone. She died on Sunday, August 23rd, at the Eastern Star Masonic Home. A graveside committal service will take place at 10 a.m. on Saturday, August 29, in the Hubbard Cemetery, with a memorial service following at 11 a.m. at the Hubbard Community Center in Hubbard, Iowa. Joanne was born May 26, 1929, near Hubbard. She was married to Paul O. Falsgraf, who served several churches in Iowa, including 12 years at Staves United Methodist Church in Des Moines. In lieu of flowers, memorial contributions may be directed to the Pregnancy Care Center in Springfield, Missouri, to the Suncrest Home Health and Hospice in Ames, or the Eastern Star Masonic Home in Boone. For more information and online condolences, go to the Bakey Funeral Home website. The Bakey Funeral Homes of Hubbard is caring for Joanne and her family. And that concludes our obituaries. Returning now to the news, here's Linda.
0: Graham wins primary runoff in South Carolina. Trump's endorsement seen as playing big role. President Donald Trump's endorsement proved essential to Senator Darlene Graham's win in South Carolina's Republican special runoff Senate primary, which was in doubt before the August 25th primary. The political newcomer beat hardline conservative Representative Ralph Norman in the heavily Republican state, 52% to 48%. The Associated Press and NBC News projected. Experts had labeled the race a toss-up, and an August 24th poll showed the two candidates tied at 48%. I have mixed emotions right now. I'm still feeling grief, heartache, and immense gratitude, Graham told supporters during her victory speech. The gratitude included thanking Trump, with Graham saying, South Carolina, quote, is truly Trump country. Whether Graham is prepared for the job will be the next question, Daniel Vinson, a politics and international affairs professor at Furman University, told USA Today. But Vinson thought the candidate's approach wouldn't change, Her entire campaign is, quote, "I will follow Donald Trump's agenda," Vinson said. Why should she stop now? Trump recommended Graham to finish her late brother Lindsey Graham's term. He then pleaded in person for Republican voters to send Darlene Graham to the November general election at an August 21st campaign rally in Myrtle Beach. There, Trump told supporters to pretend, please, that I'm on the ballot. Just come and vote. It's so important. The thing that hammered it home was his visit and telling the MAGA crowd that his endorsement was unequivocal. Scott Huffman, a political science professor at Winthrop University, told USA Today, "They voted the way he told them to, period." Although Norman won populous Greenville County, he couldn't expand his support base beyond his own congressional district in upstate South Carolina, Vinson said. Huffman said the Graham name recognition helped, but clearly, and I can't say it enough, the full-throated, unequivocal Trump endorsement and visit gave her a clear victory. Also on August 25th, Trump's pick for Oklahoma governor, former state senator Mike Mazzea, defeated state attorney general Gentner Drummond in a Republican primary runoff. Based on Graham's runoff win, voters may not mind her lack of political experience, even after Graham was asked during a debate whether Taiwan and the South China Sea are important national security interests for the United States. Quote, "I'm not that informed on national security, but I do support the military," Graham said. "I'm not a polished politician up here. National security is not my thing, not my area of expertise." The misstep didn't matter this time and probably won't going forward, Vincent said. Trump isn't polished either, and he's won 3 times in this state. I guess we have some South Carolina voters who prefer unpolished non-politicians. Still, Graham has to become more adept, Huffman said, although she will be the favorite against Democratic nominee Annie Andrews, who has been campaigning for more than a year. During her victory speech, Graham couldn't wait to take shots at Andrews, calling her opponent the most radical liberal ever nominated for a statewide office by the South Carolina Democratic Party, and comparing her views to those of Senator Bernie Sanders, independent of Vermont, and Representative Alexandria Ocasio-Cortez, Democrat of New York. "If you like Kamala Harris for president, then you're going to love Dr. Annie Andrews," Graham said, adding that conservative South Carolina cannot allow Democratic socialists to take a foothold in the state. Andrews is running on a platform of improving health care access, including expanding Affordable Care Act insurance coverage to more South Carolinians and bolstering public health agencies. She is seeking to capture young voters, first-timers, moderates, independents, and those worried about the cost of living. "I am not a socialist. I find it really entertaining that they have nothing to attack me on and are resorting to the same old Republican Party talking points," Andrews said on MS Now after Graham's comments. "I don't know what's so radical about thinking everyone in this state has access to affordable health care, to be able to see a doctor when they need one. I don't see what's so radical about thinking that every country in South Carolina should have an OBGYN. I don't know what's so radical about families who are working hard to be able to put food on the table and also keep their lights on at the end of the month. If that's the best Darlene has, I think it's going to be a fun and exciting 70 days ahead as we continue to work to build a coalition to flip South Carolina blue in November, Andrews said. Vincent believes Democrats have put up the right challenger in Andrews. Regardless of her chances of winning, she's generating some enthusiasm, Vincent said. She also will have to win some Republican voters to stand a chance. That's a tall order. But it could make the Senate race more intriguing, especially against another political novice such as Graham, Vincent said. She cannot hide behind that lack of experience, Vincent said of Graham. She can't insulate herself in the general election campaign. It will be really evident against someone like Annie Andrews. Huffman thinks Graham has to force Andrews to scrape votes away from her. She needs to stick to her talking points, the Republican talking points. She's pretty safe, Huffman said. At this point in South Carolina's history, nuance isn't as important as it is in purple states.
1: And that concludes the front page section of the Des Moines Register. We're going to move now to a couple of stories from Nation and World, the USA Today Extra. And we'll start with this story about Dolly Parton, who passed away earlier this week. The headline reads, Parton leaves behind a legacy of literacy and advocacy. Dolly Parton, the trailblazing country music icon, songwriter, and actress who died on August 25th at age 80, was so much more to millions around the world. She was a symbol of generosity whose philanthropic work spanned literacy, disaster relief, medical research, and support for marginalized communities and racial justice, transcending the political and cultural divides that reshaped the world around her. Her charitable efforts were informed by an upbringing in profound poverty in rural Tennessee, which later became as central to her public legacy as the songs that made her famous. Parton's philanthropic work included the Dollywood Foundation, established in 1988, to provide scholarships for students in her hometown of Sevierville, Tennessee. In 1995, she launched Dolly Parton's Imagination Library, a literacy program that grew from a local initiative in East Tennessee into an international effort, providing free books to children from birth to age 5. When I was growing up in the hills of East Tennessee, I knew that my dreams would come true. I know there are children in your community with their own dreams, Parton wrote in the program's, in the program's website. The literacy initiative became one of the most visible expressions of Parton's charitable legacy. The program has gifted more than 304 million books to children in the United States, Canada, the United Kingdom, Ireland, and Australia, according to the program's website. Her philanthropy also included donations to COVID-19 research, the American Red Cross, wildfire and hurricane relief efforts, hospitals, and animal welfare causes. Beyond her music, Parton was a cultural figure embraced by generations of LGBTQ+ fans and communities, earning a reputation for inclusiveness and acceptance. She supported same-sex marriage, criticized restrictions on transgender rights, and brought those themes into her work, including the Academy Award-nominated song Travelin' Through for the 2005 film Transamerica. Parton's warm spirit, kind-heartedness, and joie de vivre deeply resonated with the LGBT community, GLAAD President and CEO Sarah Kate Ellis said in an August 25 statement, GLAAD, of course, being a prominent LGBTQ ally program organization. Throughout her career, Parton rarely waded publicly into politics or social issues, but in 2018, Parton removed the song Dixie from, or the word Dixie from the name of her Civil War themed dinner attraction, renaming it Dolly Parton Stampede after receiving criticism for its association with the Confederacy. As soon as you realize that something is a problem, you should fix it, Parton told Billboard magazine in 2020. During the 2020 global protests over the police killings of George Floyd, Breonna Taylor, and other Black Americans, Parton notably voiced support for the Black Lives Matter movement, joining the ranks of towering music figures willing to engage publicly on the topic. "Of course Black Lives Matter," she told Billboard. Parton said on Andy Cohen's program, Watch What Happens Live, that program aired in 2021, she said that she used some of the royalties from Whitney Houston's recording of I Will Always Love You to purchase a strip mall in a predominantly Black Nashville neighborhood, describing it as a tribute to Houston's legacy. Among her final major collaborations, Parton worked with Beyoncé on the Grammy-winning 2024 album called Cowboy Carter, which highlighted the rich legacy of Black musicians in country music and touched on race and identity in America. Beyoncé's interpretation of Parton's hit Jolene sparked both praise and criticism. Parton, who appeared on the album's interlude Dolly P and the song Tyrant, endorsed the version, saying that Beyoncé was, in Parton's words, giving the girl Jolene some trouble and she deserves it. Beyoncé paid tribute to Parton on August 25, saying that she was the barometer and the North Star. You taught me so many lessons on how to be uniquely oneself, she wrote on her website. I'm honored I had the privilege to work with you. I will treasure that forever.
0: Investors hope for clarity on Fed. Warsh is set for debut speech at Jackson Hole. Investors this week will watch the annual Jackson Hole Symposium for clues on how policymakers plan to navigate a landscape in which higher Treasury yields can do some of the tightening work for them. The central bank has often used the Wyoming gathering, hosted by the U.S. Federal Reserve Bank of Kansas City, to flag its expectations for rate policy, but few investors expect President Donald Trump's new chair, Kevin Warsh, to honor that tradition in his debut speech on August 28th. He has abandoned the forward guidance investors were long accustomed to, contending traders and portfolio managers should scrutinize market signals instead. That has left the market in the dark. Investors say Warsh has also sown market confusion and stoked doubts about his credibility on inflation, in part by hinting at July's policy meeting that rising yields by tightening monetary conditions could reduce pressure on the Fed to hike rates, even as rising prices remain well above its 2% target. They hope the Fed chair will use his speech to fully explain his roadmap for returning inflation to the Fed's target and what he sees as the bond market's role in that strategy. This lack of direction can be frustrating, said Robert Gill, a portfolio manager at Fairbank Investment Management in Toronto. It is causing uncertainty and contributing to higher long-term bond yields, and this is an outcome that he seems to be designing. The picture has been complicated further by the Treasury Department's interventionist pivot after this month's sell-off in long-dated Treasury bonds, fueled in part by fears over swelling sovereign debt and an expected rise in issuance, drove yields to near two-decade highs. In a surprise move, the Treasury subsequently doubled buybacks on long-dated bonds, and Operation Treasury Secretary Scott Bessent said aimed to support liquidity, but which investors widely saw as an effort to tamp down yields. The relief was short-lived. While investors do not expect Warsh to comment directly on the Treasury's debt management policy, the combination of its increased buybacks and elevated term premia, the extra compensation investors demand for holding long-term bonds, highlights a growing challenge for the Fed, which investors hope he will address. In particular, they want Warsh to more strongly commit to the 2% inflation target as measured by the annual change in the price index for personal consumption expenditures, and to clearly explain how the Fed plans to respond if inflation continues to run above target. Are they going to give it a year, or are you going to try to get it in compliance in 6 months? Said Vishal Kanduya, head of the Broad Markets Fixed Income Team at Morgan Stanley Investment Management in Boston. Underscoring that uncertainty, the market is pricing in a growing chance of a hike, despite falling payrolls and slowing price rises, suggesting the economy is in no immediate danger of overheating. U.S. rate futures are pricing in a 38.1% chance of a rate hike in September, up from 33% a week ago, according to CME's FedWatch. It makes little sense to keep markets in the dark, said Royce Mendez, head of the macro strategy at Desjardins in Toronto. Some investors share Warsh's stance on the bond market. George Ketrombone, head of Fixed Income Americas at DWS in New York, argued that the bond market has already tightened financial conditions substantially, reducing the need for policymakers to do so through rate increases. Since Warsh took the helm in May, the benchmark U.S. 10-year yield has climbed 8 basis points, while the 30-year bond yield has advanced 10 basis points. Yet, long-term yields are being driven not only by inflation fears and related expectation for policy rates, but also by Treasury supply dynamics and investor demand. Bessent has said that the Treasury is increasingly having to compete, for example, with a large volume of corporate issuance at higher yields, including for artificial intelligence infrastructure. The Treasury's buyback plan is unlikely to eliminate the upward pressure on long-end yields if investors continue demanding greater compensation to hold longer-dated debt, investors said. But increasing the Fed's credibility on inflation could help. There is this very careful dance between investors and Fed, said Jeff Klingelhofer, co-chief investment officer at Aristotle Capital in Newport Beach, California. But ultimately, the Fed will have to act or say something.
1: And here are a couple of news briefs from USA Today. The first federal judge refuses to force ICE officers' extradition to Minnesota. A federal judge on August 26 denied a request by Minnesota to force Texas Governor Greg Abbott to immediately extradite a jailed U.S. immigration officer facing adult assault charges for shooting a Venezuelan man in the leg during last winter's deportation surge in Minneapolis. The ruling clears the way for Christian Castro, the U.S. Immigration and Customs Enforcement officer arrested by Texas Rangers acting on a Minnesota court warrant, to be freed from custody on August 27. That's when a 90-day detention limit for someone awaiting extradition under Texas law is due to expire. Minnesota authorities had argued in court that Castro, jailed in Brownsville, Texas since May 29, was a flight risk if he were released. Castro is wanted in Minnesota to face 4 counts of second-degree assault with a dangerous weapon and a charge of falsely reporting a crime. The charges stem from an incident in which Castro shot and wounded Julio Cesar Sosa Salas on January 14, at the height of President Donald Trump's deportation campaign in Minneapolis, then fabricated his reason for using lethal force against a man who was unarmed, prosecutors say. Castro could not be reached for comment, and it was unclear whether he has retained a lawyer. And this short story from Islamabad, Pakistan. At least 14 infants killed in a fire at a hospital in Pakistan's capital. At least 14 infants were killed in a fire at a state-run hospital in Pakistan's capital, Islamabad, on August 26, the prime minister said, with the health minister attributing the tragedy to a blast in the nursery ward. The blaze started around 7 a.m. local time at the Pakistan Institute of Medical Sciences on the third floor of the hospital's mother and child health ward. That according to broadcast GeoTV, which put the death toll at 15. The fire erupted after a blast in an air conditioner, Health Minister Mustafa Kamal told GeoTV, adding that ample oxygen in the ward helped it to spread. The incident is among the deadliest hospital fires in recent years in the country, where government health care is subsidized, but facilities are under-resourced and overburdened. Watchdogs have frequently criticized state-run facilities as mismanaged. Television footage showed gutted, blackened ward with scattered equipment and smoke still rising. There were 16 newborns in the ward when the fire broke out, one of whom was rescued, Geo reported.
0: I'll read a couple items from the 50 states. The highlight is Michigan, Dearborn. This accompanied by a picture. The Ford Motor Company opened its first ever public retail store at its new world headquarters in Dearborn on August 24th. Unlike a regular gift shop, the store offers a glimpse at Ford's evolving brand strategy and is designed as a lifestyle destination with curated collections tailored to each vehicle brand's identity, the automaker said. Ford plans to rotate merchandise regularly with seasonal vehicle launches, new collaborations, and special product drops, with a goal of making the store a destination that keeps people coming back. The store is about 1,000 square feet in size. And looking at the picture, there's items like, looks like sweatshirts and caps and things that have apparently logos of your favorite automobile on it. That's my interpretation of the picture.
1: Okay, that does it for this segment. For the last 90 minutes, your readers have been Linda Lundgren and me. It's been our pleasure to read for you. Now we'll take a short break to allow our next readers to get into place.

0: Welcome back. Your new readers are Teresa Whitaker and Rachel Mithelman. We'll continue with articles from the Des Moines Register, and here's Rachel with our next article.
1: We turn to today's opinion page, and we have two Your Turn articles.

0: can feel overwhelming. Yet for 30 years, a quiet but profound force in central Iowa has proved that ordinary citizens still hold the power to drive systemic change. That force is a mid-Iowa organizing strategy, widely known as AMIS. AMIS is not your typical political advocacy group. We do not back candidates or rely on partisan talking points. Instead, we are a nonpartisan coalition of 40-plus local institutions, churches, nonprofits, and neighborhood associations, built on a deceptively simple premise, that is, change starts with listening. For over 30 years, AMIS has organized thousands of face-to-face small group conversations across our communities to ask citizens directly, what keeps you up at night? What is getting in the way of safety and happiness for you or your loved ones? The answers form a collective roadmap for action. When people share their struggles, isolated grievances transform into shared public priorities. Extraordinary, ordinary residents are invited to take leadership over the future of their community. We see the tangible fruits of this relationship-driven model all around us. The country's largest skate park imagined by Des Moines youth. The Central Iowa Community Land Trust to increase access to affordable housing. Project Iowa to create a job training pathway for over 900 Iowans. New mental health crisis services, and so much more. Over 30 years, AMIS citizen leaders have leveraged over $685 million for community betterment priorities, and it all starts with listening. Relational power is the essence of broad-based organizing. AMIS bridges the gaps that divide us, bringing rural, suburban, and urban Iowans together to build a critical mass of organized people and organized money. When AMIS leaders sit across the table from county supervisors, city managers, city council members, or school directors, we speak with the moral authority of thousands of everyday Iowans. On Sunday, August 30th, AMIS will celebrate 30 years by organizing 1,000 Iowans from across the state together with local politicians, state legislators, and federal candidates for our 30th anniversary We the People convention from 3 to 5 p.m. at the Horizon Events Center in Clive. Democracy is not a spectator sport, nor is it confined to casting a ballot every few years. True civic power requires continuous cultivation. The success of AMIS reminds us that we do not have to accept local deficits in housing, health care, or opportunity as unchangeable facts of life. Instead, when we organize together, we the people make great things happen. Again, that is written by the Reverend Beth Wartick from Resurrection Lutheran in Ankeny and Crystal Loving from First Unitarian in Des Moines. They are co-chairs of AMIS's 30th anniversary We the People convention.
1: And our second Your Turn column is from Angie Kendall, who is CEO of Bettendorf-based Hand in Hand. Her column is entitled, Iowa is Not Serving Working Parents or Its Own Economy. Iowa parents are working. 74% of Iowa children age 5 and younger have all available parents in the workforce. Iowa is tied with Minnesota for the highest percentage among states, according to the First 5 Years Fund. Two states with different political leadership face the same challenge. Families cannot find or afford the child care they need. Child care is not a partisan issue. It is a workforce and economic issue. The numbers make that case. But numbers alone do not show what families, employers, and child care providers experience every day. They do not show the parent turning down a promotion because care is unavailable. They do not show the employer struggling to keep a talented employee whose child care arrangement has fallen through. And they do not show what it takes to provide safe, inclusive care for a child who needs additional support. At Hand in Hand, we see all three. Many of the families we serve balance full-time work with the need for reliable, high-quality care. They need more than a preschool program that lasts a few hours.

0: They need care that allows them to work a full day while knowing their child is safe, learning, building relationships, and receiving necessary support. Finding that care has become increasingly difficult. Iowa currently has a 15% gap between the supply of childcare and what families need. When families cannot find care, parents reduce their hours, turn down opportunities, or leave the workforce entirely. The economic consequences are real. Iowa experiences an estimated $1.5 billion in annual economic impact related to inadequate childcare. Employers lose productivity and workers, families lose income, communities lose opportunities for growth. Providers across Iowa are working creatively to expand access, but resourcefulness alone cannot solve a structural funding problem. Hand in Hand, where I am CEO, provides accessible childcare and early education to infants, toddlers, and preschoolers of all abilities throughout the Quad Cities. We have intentionally built programs that combine early education with care before and after preschool, allowing parents to work a traditional workday. We also serve children whose support needs may exceed what many traditional childcare settings are equipped to provide. Safe, meaningful inclusion requires more than simply opening another classroom. Some children need smaller groups, individualized planning, additional staff, or one-to-one support to participate safely and successfully. These supports help children learn, communicate, build relationships, and develop greater independence. They also cost more than traditional child care funding recognizes. Hand in Hand manages expenses carefully, strengthens every available revenue source, and relies on generous donors. Still, public reimbursement and tuition do not cover the true cost of safe, high-quality, inclusive care. Each year, Hand in Hand must close more than $500,000 in structural funding gaps caused by inadequate reimbursement and the additional staffing many children need. Philanthropy helps close that gap, but donors should not be expected to carry a workforce system indefinitely. Child care providers cannot solve this alone. Iowa must treat child care as essential workforce infrastructure. That means reimbursement rates that reflect the true cost of quality care. It means recognizing the additional cost of serving children with disabilities. It means employers, policymakers, donors, and communities working alongside providers to build solutions that families can rely on. Iowa parents are already working. The question is whether our child care system will make it possible for them to keep working. Our response will shape whether businesses can grow, families can thrive, and children have access to the safe, inclusive care they deserve. That again was from Angie Kendall, who is CEO of Bettendorf-based Hand in Hand.
1: And there are three letters to the editor on today's opinion page. The first is from Michael Montross of Winterset. He writes, "I do not fear government officers, whether immigration and customs enforcement or other police, wearing electric shock gloves, because I do not plan to attack them or refuse to do what they tell me to do. Someone has to enforce our laws, or we have an unlivable situation. So we need to respect those willing to do this difficult job. If we do not like what laws dictate, this is an issue to take up with those who make the laws." That's from Michael Montross of Winterset. The next letter is from Dwayne Mortensen of Ankeny. He writes, "Peter Wittick, in his letter of August 23rd, accused me of submitting a letter with misleading statements. My letter only suggested that President Donald Trump pay for the total cost of the gas for Marine One, the Beast, his security entourage vehicles, and Air Force One. He says in his letter that Trump returns his salary to the Treasury and still pays taxes on the salary he returns. Well, Trump has never published his tax returns. Wittick also writes that Trump pays for his private use of Marine One and Air Force One. If he actually does that, he will only pay a rate equal to the cost of a commercial airline ticket for each individual on the trip, which I already knew. I would guess that the fuel cost alone for these two aircraft is substantially greater than the cost of a single commercial ticket. In my opinion, Trump is a con man and a serial liar. He pays no attention to the rule of law or precedent. It has been reported a number of senators and representatives have defined his administration as one of the most corrupt in the history of our country. It has also been reported Trump's net worth has increased by several billion dollars in this term, and his children have received government contracts and loans that will net them millions in income. My letter was in no way misleading. I advise researching the corruption in Trump's administration before trying to come to his defense. Again, that was from Duane Mortensen of Ankeny. And finally, from John Wade of Des Moines. A pedestrian crossing has recently been placed between 48th and 56th Streets along University Avenue. Safety is a core responsibility of city government, so no argument there. However, this crosswalk is smack dab in an uninhabited area, bordered by a golf course to the south and a cemetery to the north. While it is not unusual to see folks on the respective sidewalks, the area is not heavily traveled, and I have never seen anyone anxiously checking traffic to cross there. The only reason to cross at that location would be to chase an errant golf ball or feed a duck. A bus stop four blocks each direction from any houses or businesses seems odd. At a time when the city council is threatening the jobs of first responders and limiting library availability, the money spent, and I am sure oodles of it, should have gone elsewhere. Also, this register reported that the city council gave another tax break for downtown housing as they pitched the city's need for more money. An explanation for this crosswalk would be quite entertaining. Again, that was from John Wade of Des Moines.
0: And now we're turning to the sports section and our sports on TV today. We have women's college soccer at 6 p.m. this evening on BTN, and that would be St. Louis at Illinois. At 7 p.m. on SECN, Baylor is at Texas. In women's college volleyball at 7 p.m. this evening on TNT and True TV, we have Spikes Under the Lights semifinals, Nebraska versus Florida, and Penn State versus SMU, and that's taking place at Arlington, Texas. In golf today at 10 a.m. on ESPN, we have the PGA Tour Tour Championship, first round out of Atlanta. At noon on the Golf Channel, the PGA Tour Tour Championship, first round also airing. In horse racing at noon today on FS2, Saratoga Live out of Saratoga Springs, New York. In Major League Baseball at noon, actually at 12:05, we have Colorado at Washington, and that is on MLBN. At 1:15 on ESPN Unlimited, Baltimore is at St. Louis. At 6:15 p.m. this evening on FS1, the L.A. Dodgers are at Atlanta. And at 8:45 p.m. on Peacock, Arizona is at San Francisco. In NFL preseason football at 6 p.m. on NFLN, we have Pittsburgh at Buffalo. At 7 p.m. on Amazon Prime, New England at Cleveland. And also at 7 p.m. on ESPN Unlimited, we have San Francisco at Las Vegas. At 9 p.m. on FLN, we have L.A. Rams at the L.A. Chargers. In tennis today, started at 10 a.m. on ESPN2, the U.S. Open qualifying third round out of Flushing Meadows, New York. Also at 10 a.m. on the Tennis Channel, the Winston-Salem ATP Monterey WTA early rounds. At noon on the Tennis Channel, the U.S. Open qualifying third round out of Flushing Meadows, and also the Winston-Salem ATP and Monterey WTA quarterfinals. At 5 p.m. on ESPN2, an exhibition, Stars of the Open, also taking place in Flushing Meadows, New York. In WNBA basketball at 7 p.m. on Amazon Prime, we have Golden State at New York. At 9 p.m. on Amazon Prime, Washington at Phoenix. And in youth baseball at 2 p.m. on ESPN, the Little League World Series International Bracket, The teams are to be decided, and that's taking place at South Williamsport, Pennsylvania. And at 6 p.m. on ESPN, the Little League World Series United States bracket, again, teams to be decided, taking place also in South Williamsport, Pennsylvania.
1: Speaking of the Little League World Series, Iowa falls to Nevada, while we'll play on Thursday. Pitching change, the headline says, leads to quick 4-0 run en route to a 14-6 rout. Davenport Northwest rolled the dice during its August 26th Little League World Series game against Nevada, and the gamble backfired. Iowa pitcher Cooper Thissen was in control through three-and-a-half innings in Wednesday. Three-and-two-thirds innings Wednesday, striking out 10 batters and allowing no hits or runs. His coaches elected to take him out of a scoreless game to keep him eligible for Sunday's championship game, and Nevada took full advantage. Nevada immediately scored 4 runs in the fourth inning after Thissen left the game. The Mountain Region champions continued to pile on in the fifth and sixth innings and won 14-6 in Williamsport, Pennsylvania. Iowa scored 6 runs with 2 outs in the bottom of the sixth and final inning to build some momentum for its next game. Thissen has been dominant in this event, allowing no runs or hits in 9 innings of work. But when he reached 65 pitches, Iowa coaches decided to pull him to keep him eligible for Sunday's title game, should Davenport make it that far. Iowa will play an elimination game at 8 a.m. Central Time Thursday, August 27th, against the winner of Ohio versus Alabama. The winner of Thursday's game will advance to Saturday's 2:30 p.m. Central Time U.S. Championship game. Davenport's number 2 pitcher, Anthony Johnson Jr., is not eligible to pitch Thursday due to pitch limit rules. He threw 86 pitches on Sunday, striking out 15 New Jersey batters in Iowa's victory. Johnson Jr. could pitch Friday if Thursday's game is pushed back a day, there's rain in the forecast, or Saturday if Iowa can win its Thursday elimination game without its 2 best pitchers. The winner of Saturday's U.S. championship game will play the international champion on Sunday.
0: I have a short article here. Projected Iowa starter Brown's status iffy for 2026 season opener. This is by Tyler Tackman. Tyler Brown's status for Iowa football's 2026 season opener against Northern Illinois is very iffy, head coach Kirk Ferentz said on August 26th. Ferentz said Brown didn't practice at all during fall camp after suffering a soft tissue injury. If healthy, Brown was a projected starter in the back of the Hawkeyes' secondary. I think it's very iffy right now, Ferentz said of Brown's status for the September 5th matchup with Northern Illinois. It's a pretty significant soft tissue deal, so we'll play that one by ear, and hopefully he hits a little spurt here, but probably not. The defensive back was a high-profile member of Iowa's most recent transfer portal class. Last season, Brown started 14 games at free safety on a James Madison team that won 12 games and made the college football playoff. Brown ranked 2nd on the team in total tackles with 80, while also recording 5 tackles for loss, 1 sack, and 1 interception. Anthony Hawkins has been working at strong safety in Brown's absence. Hawkins, who also transferred to Iowa this offseason, totaled 59 tackles, 2 interceptions, and 1 forced fumble at Villanova in 2025. It's concerning a little bit as far as, like, hey, he was really doing good, Iowa defensive coordinator Phil Parker said on August 14th. But Anthony's done a good job. Hawkins has come in there and didn't miss a beat. Obviously, it'd be nice to get him back. It just gives us more options in the nickel-dime situations.
1: And a story about the Big Ten and the SEC that I'll have to edit a bit. The Big Ten and Southeastern Conferences announced rule changes Tuesday that prevent players who have previously been with an NFL team from returning to play college football at one of their schools. in the wake of a court order in Louisiana granting several undrafted free agents an unexpected fifth year of NCAA eligibility, the Big Ten's athletic directors unanimously adopted a new rule on Tuesday. Hours later, the SEC followed suit. The SEC's decision is especially notable because LSU and head coach Lane Kiffin added, or intended to add, multiple players waived by their NFL teams in training camp. The Big Ten's rule prohibits football players specifically from maintaining eligibility for athletic competition at a conference institution if they were ever on a professional roster or declared for the NFL draft as an underclassman without withdrawing. The conference continues to evaluate potential rules restricting professional athletes in other sports from conference competition. Excuse me. Tight end Daquan Wright, who played for Kiffin at Ole Miss over the past... I've gone over the limit, so we'll stop there. It's time for Dear Abby.
0: Okay, Dear Abby's first letter, Visiting Knees Starts Smear Campaign Against Her Dad. Dear Abby, I got permission from my estranged brother to invite his 17-year-old daughter, Ella, to spend a month with my family this summer. We live on the East Coast and she lives on the West Coast. Ella is about to graduate from high school and has had a difficult home life and relationship with her dad and stepmother. After making her travel arrangements, I came across recent social media posts that my niece wrote disparaging her father. I'm in no position to discipline or judge her, but I felt that I had to say something so she knows that I don't condone what she has done. I'm now second-guessing whether it's a good idea to have Ella around my 13 and 9-year-old children this summer. I told her the following. I hadn't seen your post about your father and stepmother. As a loving adult, I want you to know I think it's very inappropriate. These kinds of postings tend to reflect more about the person posting than the people the post is about. For your own good, you should know that you, too, may be judged for what you have done. If not now, possibly in the future when you least want or expect it. Ella didn't respond to me and continues to write more disrespectful posts. Should I say anything more? I don't think my brother knows about the posts, though my niece complained online about his having hacked her accounts. And that letter was from Having Second Thoughts. Abby says, Dear Second Thoughts, I wish you had mentioned the reason for your estrangement from your brother. Contact him and ask if he is aware of the comments Ella has posted and continues to post. If he is unaware, you should alert him. The choice of whether to cancel your niece's visit is up to you, but from where I sit, she appears to be an unhappy girl who could use a break from her dad.
1: Dear Abby, I am a 63-year-old woman who retired about 8 years ago. I have decided to go back into the workforce. Nothing huge, just a job to enable me to keep up with rising costs and to set some money aside. My problem is that everyone wants you to apply online. I go online to look for work. I find something of interest. I click on it, and it takes me to a sign-in page for some sort of job site, such as Monster or Indeed. I fill out my information, and then I get a whole list of jobs, none of which are the one I originally clicked on. I have never had this much trouble finding a job. Any advice would be welcome. I am running out of options. Signed, Willing to Work. Abby writes, Dear Willing to Work, applying through those online job sites can feel like talking to a wall. Since you aren't looking for anything fancy, the old-fashioned approach may work better. Check the bulletin boards of community centers, senior centers, local colleges, libraries, and similar establishments. When you are out and about, keep your eyes peeled for help-wanted notices.
0: And that brings us to the end of the Des Moines Register for today. I'm Teresa Whitaker, and my partner at the microphone has been Rachel Mithelman. Earlier, you heard from Linda Lundgren and Twyla Glenn. 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

welcome to this week's edition of the Iowa Hour. I'm your reader, Jim Hoffman, and we're going to start off in the publication Outdoor Iowa. We have two or three articles here to share with you. The first one is entitled Dobson Fly Discoveries, the Natural History of a Large but Secretive Insect. And this story is by David Bowles and Greg Courtney. Few insects in Iowa are as striking as the Dobson fly. They are among the largest insects in North America. Dobson flies belong to the insect order Megaloptera, in reference to their large wings and bodies. Many anglers or others venturing outdoors at night have encountered Dobson flies. They are commonly attracted to lights, especially during June and July. Given their appearance and ungainly flight, an encounter with one of these insects can be startling. The flight of adult Dobson flies could best be described as comical. The wings are not coordinated, even when they fly. It gives them the appearance of being intoxicated. Dobson flies and their relatives, alder flies and fish flies, occur worldwide, except in Antarctica. The entire order Megaloptera contains only about 400 species, with about 50 species in North America, including just 3 species of Dobson fly in the United States. Only one species of Dobson fly, Corydalis cornutus, occurs in Iowa. Despite their relatively low diversity, Dobson flies have been on Earth for a long time, since long before the dinosaurs. They are generally thought to have arisen from a shared ancestor with the beetles under Coleoptera during the Permian period of the Paleozoic era, about 250 million years ago. By the Triassic period, when the first dinosaurs appeared, Dobson flies were already well established. Although their appearance can be frightening, Dobson flies are harmless. There is some evidence that females of certain tropical species may consume fresh fruit, but this behavior has not been observed in North American species. In fact, it appears that adults of our Iowa species may not feed at all, and probably live for only about a week. During much of this time, they are secretive, hiding in vegetation during the day and venturing out primarily at night. It follows that the large mandibles or jaws of the male are not used for feeding, but are instead for courtship, mostly for defensive posturing against rival males, and do not pose a threat to people because they are unable to pinch with much force. The female mandibles are much shorter and can be used to give a defensive pinch, but it is rarely strong enough to break the skin. One of the curious features of Dobson flies is their egg case, which many people visiting streams have probably observed but did not recognize. Many paddlers and anglers have probably looked upon the egg cases of these insects and remained mystified as to their origin. Are those spider eggs, or some kind of fungus or gall? The chalky white, oval-shaped egg masses can be found attached to the undersides of tree leaves and limbs overhanging the water, or to the undersides of bridges. A single egg case may contain several hundred eggs. When the larvae hatch from the eggs, they drop into the water and drift to a point where they can find a place to hide, which is invariably under a large rock. They then begin a growth process that may involve
10 different molts or instars before reaching their final size. Larvae, also known as helgramites, are common residents in Iowa streams, where they can be found crawling on the undersides of rocks in fast-flowing streams and rivers. Larval Dobson flies usually engulf small prey by rapidly opening their mandibles and swallowing the prey whole. They are thought to feed mostly on caddisfly larvae and other aquatic insects. Helgramites are distinctive because of their body shape, including an abdomen with several fleshy, conical, lateral filaments and the accompanying bushy gills beneath and between those filaments. Fully grown larvae can approach the size of an adult human's thumb, sometimes even bigger. Although mostly harmless, a large larva can sometimes inflict a painful bite, so care must be used if handling them. Helgramites are well known among anglers as a particularly good live bait for smallmouth bass, panfish, and trout. When a larva finishes growing, usually in late spring, it leaves the river or stream and crawls onto the bank to excavate an open hole underneath a rock or log, and molts into a pupa, a stage during which a dramatic transformation occurs. About a month after the larva leaves the stream to pupate, a terrestrial winged adult emerges to complete the life cycle. The complete life cycle of these insects is only 1 year in warmer climates, but can be longer in northern areas. Most Iowa populations are thought to have a 1 year life cycle, although a few individuals may extend their larval stage into the early part of a second year. The best time to see adult Dobson flies in Iowa is during June and July, whereas the larvae can be found throughout the fall, winter, and into the following spring. Dobson fly populations in Iowa appear to be stable, and clean streams can support large populations of these insects. These insects are especially common in streams in northeastern Iowa, but can be relatively abundant in suitable habitats across the state. The next time you visit your favorite fishing hole or float a stream, see if you can locate the egg cases, a helgramite, or if you are lucky, an adult Dobson fly. And do not be surprised if an adult shows up at your porch light on some warm summer evening. And let's continue in Iowa Outdoors magazine to look at a butterfly that's rather interesting. This has some similarities to the monarch in that it's black and orange and white, but it's a different pattern on its wings. There's a wonderful picture of it here that I am looking at. The Baltimore checker spot butterfly lays eggs on the white turtle head plant of the figwort family. As larvae eat the plant, they absorb the chemical iridoid glycoside to become poisonous, a fact reflected in the bright warning colors of larvae and adult butterflies. Glycoside also stimulates larvae to feed. The butterfly is found in only 12 Iowa counties: Alma Key, Cerro Gordo, Chickasaw, Floyd, Henry, Lee, Lynn, Louisa, Mitchell, Muscatine, Winnesheek, and Worth. Baltimore checker spots occur in wetlands in northeast and east central Iowa and forest openings in far southeast Iowa. They prefer fins, a groundwater-fed wetland with unusual plants and animals. The Baltimore checker spot, like the Baltimore oriole,
was named in honor of American colonist George Calvert, also known as the First Lord Baltimore. The family crest was orange and black, just like the butterfly and the bird. Females lay clusters of eggs on white turtlehead plants found in northeast and east central Iowa in mid-June to mid-July. When turtleheads are absent, females seek other members of the snapdragon family to lay eggs. Larvae have black and orange bands with black, bristly bumps. They feed communally their first year inside a webbing to protect from predators such as small wasps. Larvae can snap their heads to knock off predators or regurgitate on them. In the fall, larvae crawl to the base of the turtlehead plant and overwinter in ground litter as larvae, not as chrysalis like many other butterflies. As larvae disperse, they feed on a wide variety of plants before reaching maturity, about 1 inch long, and forming a chrysalis. Both the larvae and adults are covered in black and orange, warning colors to potential predators. The larvae pick up a chemical from their first year food plant, the turtlehead, that makes both the larvae and the butterflies they become poisonous. Whether larvae in southeast Iowa pick up this chemical from eating other members of the snapdragon family is unknown. In late May to early June, mature larvae form a beautiful white chrysalis with white and orange spots. The adults hatch a few weeks later with a checkered wing pattern of black, orange, and white. The butterflies mate for a few weeks, then they die. Males patrol for females and engage in fights with other males, circling high into the sky before separating. So we're going to stay in the Iowa Outdoors magazine for one more article. Head out on an egret expedition, this written by Brian Button. Make it an adventure exploring watery habitats in search of the dazzling and elegant great egret. Pack a lunch, take binoculars, and a camera to observe and take photographs. Flourishing on a high-protein diet of fish, frogs, and other aquatic critters, these long-legged waders are often found hunting in timbered waterways, river backwaters, or shallow marshes. These showy large birds always draw the eye of nature enthusiasts, and summer and early fall are when they are most abundant. Perfect times to seek them out. Late summer, we get a big push of birds moving north after the breeding season in the south, says Aaron Breeze with the Iowa Ornithological Union and a staff attorney for the DNR. Breeding can occur in Iowa, but it's not as common as southern states. Although great blue and green herons are a much commonly seen summer nester, great egrets remain comparatively rare. Less than a dozen active nesting areas, called rookeries, are known across the state, and most egret nests are associated with active colonies of great blue herons. And depending on summer rainfall, some areas of the state may have ponds, marshes, and shallow potholes drying up, which congregates fish, frogs, and aquatic life into smaller pools. The graceful and well-designed wading birds are quick to take advantage of the buffet. Watching these spear-beaked hunters is enthralling. They typically stand still and watch for unsuspecting prey to pass by. Then, with unanticipated and overwhelming speed, the egret strikes with a jab of its long neck and bill. It is a sight to be appreciated, as during the late 1800s, America nearly lost these magnificent birds as plume hunters decimated nesting colonies in search of feathers.
Used to adorn turn-of-the-century women's clothing, the showy white plumes of nesting egrets fetched peak market values, which, ounce for ounce, sold for twice the price of gold. Although the commercial feather trade was outlawed during the early 1900s, wading birds were dealt a second lethal blow as aquatic hunting grounds became contaminated by DDT pesticides. They've been spotted in all 99 counties, but congregate in counties with the most suitable habitat. Think shallow water areas such as marshes, river bottom lands, and river corridors, backwaters, and prairie potholes. While not as abundant as the great blue heron, I've seen hundreds in some marshes, says now-retired DNR non-game wildlife biologist Bruce Ehrsman. He suggests looking at the following hotspots for these well-dressed waders. In eastern Iowa, Ehrsman suggests backwaters along the Mississippi River, especially river bottoms in Allamaquee and Clayton counties. Sometimes the birds will have a rookery near Mines of Spain State Recreation Area outside of Dubuque. In central Iowa, try the Skunk River and Chautauqua bottoms in eastern Polk County and the Meskunkie Marsh in Mahaska County. Check around Lake Red Rock. Explore the Rathbun Lake area, including the Sedan Bottoms of the Sheraton River in Appanoose County and the Collin Wildlife Management Area and Rathbun Wildlife Area, both in Lucas County. They hit Sailorville in Polk County occasionally, he says. In western Iowa, look in the Forney Lake area in Fremont County, and along other marsh and wildlife areas along the Missouri River. In northern Iowa, check prairie potholes. In Emmett County, look in the Ingham High Wetland Complex and other marsh areas across the area. And here's a few did-you-know things. The Cornell Lab of Ornithology tells us, the great egret is the symbol of the National Audubon Society. Audubon was founded in 1905 to protect birds from being killed for their feathers. The pristine white great egret gets even more dressed up for the breeding season. A patch of skin on its face turns neon green, and long plumes grow from its back. Called aigrettes, these plumes were the bane of egrets in the late 19th century when such adornments were prized for ladies' hats. The oldest known great egret was 22 years, 10 months old. Great egrets fly slowly but powerfully, with just 2 wing beats per second. Their cruising speed is around 25 miles per hour. In mixed species colonies, great egrets are often first to arrive, and their presence may induce nesting among others, such as cormorants and herons. So let's change gears a little bit here. We'll go to the Iowa Source Magazine, July 2026 issue, and this article is entitled No Fair, 11 Grueling Days at the Iowa State Fair. This written by Fax Gilbert. And we've just seen the conclusion of the Iowa State Fair for another year, so this article maybe is appropriate. Children love going to festivals and fairs, and I was no different. The rides, the people, the food, and the excitement of just being there were exhilarating. During the summer months when schools were closed, I started including some festival performances to supplement my staples of library programs and theater events. I quickly discovered that performing at festivals was very different from attending festivals. Festivals quickly became my least favorite venue. The local communities that set them up certainly had the best of intentions, but often overlooked the challenges that being outside can bring to performers, as well as patrons.
One festival I worked in Nebraska was set downtown amid the asphalt streets. As I set up to perform, I noticed that the local bank sign's temperature reading was 104 degrees. I also became aware, as I squinted into the sun from the stage, that my audience was gathering in the welcome shade of some trees, some 50 yards away. This did not encourage the audience participation that made up half of my show. Another prime location chosen for one small town's 4th of July festival was the local high school football field. The stage was placed in front of rising bleachers set behind a 20-foot chain-link fence that separated the audience from the stage, except for one entrance door. I didn't ask why the fence was there, thinking that perhaps the locals were a bit rowdy at football games, and I began to appreciate the fence as a welcome shield from the possibility of flying objects. The stage itself was a mix of wood and metal scaffolding. Just before showtime, I noticed that an array of lightning storms was moving closer. It crossed my mind that the metal fence in front of me and the stage I was standing on were just the kind of juicy surfaces that lightning loves to strike. As I was being introduced, tomorrow's headline raced across my mind: Mime Barbecued at 4th of July Festival. I was moving through the show at a good clip when the sound of thunder cracked through the sky. My audience didn't move. They were there for a show, and by gum, they were going to see it. The thunder came closer, or was it the sound of my pounding heart? I cut my finale in half just as the wind picked up and the rain began to fall. Only then did the audience rush to squeeze through that one door in the fence. We cemented our connection by sharing the experience of being soaked together and living to tell about it. It took me a few days to dry out my props and equipment, a small price to pay. In addition to challenging locations, I also experienced unwelcome noise from food trucks, vendors, and games, as well as the occasional inebriated onlooker, a toxic mix that made many of my festival performances memorable. The annual Iowa State Fair is the largest fair in the United States, with more than 100,000 people visiting daily over its 11-day duration. It's held in mid-August, usually the hottest, most humid time of the year, with temperatures regularly reaching into the 90s. I would be outdoors in the sun and wind and rain with no cover, just like my audience. In retrospect, I often question why I signed a contract to present 33 45-minute shows over 11 consecutive days at a venue where even one day could be physically and mentally challenging. On my first day, it was with an innocent optimism that I crept along through slowly moving traffic toward the Iowa State Fair. My performance area was a natural amphitheater overlooking a small stage where a couple of hundred fairgoers could sit on benches to watch the shows from an intimate distance. All good. I soon met the other performers who would rotate shows with me, a sweet couple from Colorado who had created an animal act with their two potbelly pigs. These pigs were the headliners, having appeared on the Leno and Letterman late-night talk shows. There was a black pig named Bacon and a white pig named Porkchop. The pigs weighed in at 35 pounds each and had a self-possessed air of condescension about them, befitting their status as stars. This impression was reinforced when I entered the only air-conditioned room of our trailer and quickly realized from the pig's screeching and possessive demeanor that this was their room. Do not disturb. As I slunk into the living room, I realized that in moments like this, one may begin to inquire into the reason for one's existence, and the question may arise, as it did for me, who am I and what the am I doing here? The pigs would recline on their bed between shows, and we gradually developed a working, if not cordial, relationship.
They even let me slip into their room to use the trailer's only bathroom, with but a few begrudging grunts in my direction. My show was ideal for these family audiences, and it was well received. The pig act was a hit, as the porkers displayed surprising intelligence and mastery as they kicked soccer goals, moved it into music, and even initiated certain celebrities' distinctive body language. My favorite was when Bacon was given dark, wraparound sunglasses, and with his front hooves up on the box would move his head from side to side in Stevie Wonder's "I Just Called to Say I Love You." As the days passed, one show merged with the next, and I began to look forward to the changes in routine caused by thunderstorms, gusting wind, and audience behavior. To cool off from the stultifying heat, I would visit the butter cow exhibit, where a life-size cow sculpted out of butter stood in a well-refrigerated area. I was surprised at how long the fairgoers would stare at the cow as if waiting for it to do something, which, thankfully, it never did. Nearby was a livestock building where animals would be judged for ribbons. At the bull competition, I saw a bull from Texas standing motionless in the heat. Named Big Boy, this bull weighed 3,500 pounds, looked to be the size of two compact cars, and sported basketball-sized balls that hung down to just several inches above the floor, one of the many oversized attractions I found at the fair. As we moved into the final and 11th day of the fair, I could feel the energy from all the performers and vendors shifting to going home or the next whatever. I sensed that even the pigs were growing testy and longing for the familiar comfort of their Colorado environs. As I went through the motions of repacking my props and equipment, I briefly fell asleep and realized just how tired I was, barely running on fumes of relief that the fair was finally over. I was too exhausted to drive the 125 miles home, so I decided to spend one more night at the hotel and get some rest. I stopped at a convenience store for bottled water and saw a container of cigars on the checkout counter. On a whim, I decided to buy a cigar. Why not celebrate? This led to another idea. Why not buy a pint of brandy and really celebrate? So I did. As I rode the elevator up to my room on the 9th floor, I could barely stand. Once settled in, I lit up the cigar, poured some brandy, and leaned back against the headboard. The last thing I remembered was a feeling of profound relaxation as the light of my awareness slowly dimmed, as if by rheostat, over and out. I awoke hours later to the stench of old cigar smoke and a sore throat from hell. I was sick for most of the following month and had to cancel or rebook many programs, thus erasing much of the income from my 11 days at the fair. Seen in the best light, the Iowa State Fair was a learning experience. I learned to avoid prolonged exposure to extreme heat, venues of 100,000 people, and festivals lasting more than a day. I experienced the humility and identity death that came from opening for a pig act. And finally, I learned that decisions made when the discernment process is clouded by fatigue rarely work out well. Well, let me remind you, you're listening to the Iowa Hour on IRIS, the Iowa Radio Reading Information Service for the Blind. All material heard on IRIS is intended solely for the use of the blind and print disabled. I'm your reader, Jim Hoffman. If you have any comments on this or any other IRIS program, give us a call at 515-243-6833. We would love to hear from you. And it's time for a couple trivia questions. Little Iowa trivia. In what year was the first telephone line built in Iowa? Wow, that's interesting. And for whom was Oskaloosa named? Do you know the answers?
Well, I got to tell you, I did not know the answers. In what year was the first telephone line built in Iowa? That was 1877, a long, long time ago. And for whom was Oskaloosa named? As you might know, it's Indian, and it was Chief Osceola's wife. We're going to stay in the Source, Iowa Source magazine. This is an article coming out of Fairfield. It's written by Megan D. Robinson. The Blue Rose Ballroom, a historic building, blooms into a 40,000-square-foot entertainment complex. Fairfield's newest performing arts venue, the Blue Rose Ballroom and Bistro, is staging a grand opening September 10th to the 12th with a weekend of performances by a number of impressive musical talents. Showcasing the cream of the New Orleans music scene, Dwayne Dobsey and the Zydeco Hellraisers will kick things off the first night with high-energy New Orleans-style Zydeco, followed on the second night by the Grammy-nominated Chawa Brass Band, who will wow audiences with their jazzy funk sound and the Mardi Gras style. The third night will feature the legendary Tim Carbone, master fiddler, electric guitar player, and singer-songwriter, plus electro-Americana multi-instrumentalist Arthur Lee Land and local musicians performing Grateful Dead sets. Located in the beautifully renovated old Armory building on East Broadway Avenue, the Blue Rose has honored its historical roots while creating a new community space for area residents. The old Armory has a long history as a gathering space. Built in 1901 by Company M of the 54th Infantry of the Iowa National Guard, it served as an armory until a new one was built on Stone Street in 1958. The old armory has provided space for many community events over the years, from concerts and basketball games to speaking engagements by presidential candidates. Initially, owner Alex Stanley and his friend Stephen Cardinal wanted to create a cool cafe with a great sound system. When Chris Johnson of Johnson Real Estate showed them the old armory, they felt they had discovered

Rose Ballroom and Bistro, a community center with some of the highest quality acoustics in the country. The setup includes a performance stage with a premium sound system, excellent lighting, recording equipment, and a video streaming option, all provided by the most highly decorated company in the professional touring and sound industry, Claire Goble. The sound system uses top-of-the-line Coda audio speakers. Working with Chris, Alex added two adjoining buildings to the project, one of them being the old Fairfield Ledger building. Renovations over 6.5 years have been extensive, and Chris, as project manager, is proud of the quality level throughout. Basements have been remodeled, floors refinished, walls removed, rooms expanded and created. A second floor balcony around the ballroom provides additional seating with fold-down marble tables. There's not a bad seat in the place, Chris says. The second floor apartments in the old Ledger building have been refurbished as Airbnb rooms to provide housing for visiting talent. It's very unusual for music venues to be able to house the artist, Alex said, adding it will be a vacation rest stop for touring musicians and an extra perk that will help make Fairfield a music tourism destination. The entire entertainment complex is now 40,000 square feet, including the ballroom, the adjoining restaurant with commercial kitchen, an additional dining area, another commercial kitchen in the basement, multiple green rooms, a VIP room, a dedicated podcast studio, event rooms, art gallery space, storage space, and apartments. All of the spaces are rentable. Ground floor entrances to the ballroom and the restaurant are both accessible by ramp, and the ground floor has 4 handicapped accessible bathrooms. Alex feels the Blue Room is an amazing art house and likes to call it a temple to excellence in all things. The ballroom has a flexible capacity depending on the event. It has a standing capacity of 900 people. A banquet would seat 200 to 300 people, while a seated concert would fit about 700 people, and a seminar would accommodate up to 500. The restaurant will seat 70, with additional outdoor seating planned. Overseen by Forrest St. Martin, who has extensive food and beverage service experience, the restaurant will feature a variety of vegetarian and meat dishes, including burgers, chicken sandwiches, veggie burgers, soups, salads, and fries. With a focus on promoting local food producers, the restaurant will follow farm-to-table menus as much as possible. Additionally, all water used for meals and vegetables, including the soda fountain, will be purified reserve osmosis water. The Blue Rose is committed to keeping meals affordable. Typical meals will range from $10 to $20, although celebrity chefs will be brought in for pricier special events. There will also be a lounge-style area in the adjoining building where people can enjoy the food and ambiance. Alex explains that the space is acoustically separate from the main complex, so when there are dances or events in the ballroom, people in the lounge can be listening to cool jazz or classical or what have you, and have a completely different sonic vibe. Alex sees the lounge as the ultimate date night venue. The dedicated podcast studio and production studios will be available for locally generated and touring podcasts, while the ballroom is a music venue for recording and streaming live events in front of an audience. Any talent, whether it's an artist or a band or a presenter, we'll be able to create incredible content in the venue, says marketing director Rachel.

Anne. It's a very versatile event space, a really unique entertainment complex that's going to allow artists, authors, and musicians to create and curate special events. The ballroom and art gallery areas allow artists to do multi-genre presentations. Rachel Ann calls it a locally centered vision that will have a really incredible national reach. She also emphasizes that the Blue Rose is committed to keeping event tickets affordable. Danny Stanley, who helped expand Solon's Big Grove Brewery back in 2013, now works as general manager for the Blue Rose. He feels the new venue will provide a lot of ways to connect with the community while bringing more of a national draw to Southeast Iowa and Fairfield. Danny hopes the Blue Rose will remind people that Fairfield is a town worth investing in. The music venue itself is probably going to be one of the top venues in the Midwest, if not in the United States or in the world, he says. During Danny's tenure at Big Grove, the brewery opened branches in Iowa City, Des Moines, and Cedar Rapids. He says a lot of people were worried that Big Grove would have a negative impact on local businesses, but the opposite has been the case. Big Grove helped these cities thrive. A rising tide floats all ships, he says. In my experience doing this for over 10 years, I just haven't seen it do anything but positive for communities of this size. Danny stresses that they want to help revitalize the community. If we can get people to spend a weekend in Fairfield, everybody wins. In response to community concerns about the impact of a new performance venue on the Fairfield Art and Convention Center and other local venues, Chris says the Blue Rose is committed to coordinating with others to ensure everyone succeeds, adding that they are working closely with the FACC. Alex, in fact, donated funds to update the FACC sound system, lighting, and acoustics with the same cutting-edge technology used at the Blue Room. Chris underscores their commitment to housing a wide range of events and activities at the Blue Rose. Music is kind of a passion or the frosting on the cake, he says. It's really not the main thing we will be doing here. The plan is to have monthly music events featuring nationally touring musicians, alternating with monthly seminars as well as expos, festivals, and few full weekend events. A book fair and a bridal expo are already on the calendar. He says their focus will be community events and seminars, adding that they have done a couple of events for Fairfield High School and one for the MIU Board of Trustees. We'll hopefully have a big footprint in the community, he says. The Blue Rose is crafting partnerships with local community organizations, other entertainment venues, and educational institutions. We're going to be anchoring all sorts of things, Rachel Ann says. The Blue Rose is currently working closely with Main Street Fairfield, a volunteer-driven nonprofit dedicated to promoting a vibrant downtown, and Rachel Ann looks forward to working with the other entertainment venues in town. We envision artists wanting to do big, bold things and then have this ability to do intimate events in the town with all our partners on the square, she says, emphasizing that collaboration, not competition, is the goal. The Blue Rose is currently working with MIU on future educational programming, such as allowing film students to get real-world experience with the sound and engineering technology in the ballroom. Rachel Ann says they will also have interns working in the front and back of the house.
I really think we can bring so much life to Fairfield through this building and the nonprofit that Alex has also endowed called Ripple Collective, she says. According to Chris, the Blue Rose does all of its booking through Ripple. Rachel Ann explains that Ripple will also underwrite and fund other opportunities for educational arts and culture programming in Fairfield and help fund the Main Street initiatives. We've got a lot of resources to augment and support really cool things. One of those plans is partnering with Camp Win a Rainbow, a California-based summer performing arts camp established by Hugh Romney, Wavy Gravy, and his wife, Bonnie Beecher, to establish a scholarship fund for Fairfield kids. Rachel Ann also loves the idea of sponsoring game nights and creating a safe hangout spot for teens at the Blue Rose. While Chris acknowledges that the Blue Rose is a high-end facility, he reiterates their commitment to Fairfield and to benefiting everyone in the community. They plan on working with event sponsors to offer free tickets for kids and those who can't afford them. We really want to address community needs, he says. We've got this amazing town, Alex says. I see this as almost a renaissance for Fairfield. My dream is to create a big community center that just elevates the whole town, brings business here, and enlivens tourism. Well, we're going to shift things up on you again. We're going to go to Our Iowa magazine, the newest August-September issue. And we have this article, A Guy Named Betty. Enjoy this remarkable love story about a woman who is about to celebrate her 100th birthday. This submitted by Phyllis Johnson of Humboldt. She's one of the guys, but she's not really a guy. She's a gal, and her name is Betty. Well, she's actually a guy now, but she was a Heinkel for 16 years before she married a guy named Jack Guy. Sound intriguing? Betty is a spry and remarkable lady with a fascinating life story. She looks forward to celebrating her 100th birthday in October, though one might guess she's years younger. Today she lives in Springvale, independent living in Humboldt, as do two of her sisters-in-law. To all who live here, including me, Betty is a treasured friend. Her interesting life began when she was born near Laverne, at home, as many were during her generation. Her parents, Charlie and Jewel Heinkel, were blessed with four children in all, Gordon, Galen, Sharon, and Betty Maxine, the oldest. Betty attended a country one-room school near her home. After graduating from eighth grade, she headed to high school at Laverne. Living near Betty's childhood home was the Guy family, whose children also went to school in Laverne. This family had several children, including a daughter named Margaret. Although she was a few years younger than Betty, the two became good friends and chummed around together when they could. The school bus picked up the children from both the Heinkel and Guy families at one stop. Betty recalls how much fun it was to ride the bus with the Guy family every day. Also in the Guy family was a boy named Jack, a boy Betty grew to think was pretty special. The oldest of the nine Guy children, he was a couple years older than Betty. When Betty and Jack weren't exactly dating, they saw each other frequently since their families got together often. It wasn't long, however, before Jack and Betty fell in love, and yet they were still so young. By now, Jack was 18, Betty was 16. After Jack graduated from high school in 1942, he decided to serve his country and join the Marines. It was a lonely time for Betty, waiting for Jack to finish basic training. After several months at camp, he was granted a furlough
before being sent overseas. Betty felt like it had been forever since she last saw him. The young couple understood the dangers that lay ahead for Jack. Like all soldiers heading off to war, not coming home alive wasn't just a simple thought, it was a real possibility. She agreed to say, "I do." Jack wanted to get married before he left, but Betty was unsure. Oh, she knew she wanted to marry Jack, but there were so many circumstances to consider. She knew her parents wouldn't approve of her getting married so young. She also knew a decision must be made quickly. She agreed to marry Jack. There was no time to plan a wedding, so the couple decided to elope. They would head to Blue Earth, Minnesota, to be married in secret. No one must know, since Betty wouldn't graduate for 2 more years. Keeping their marriage a secret would be difficult, but the couple felt it had to be done. Excitement grew as their plans all came together. Luckily, Jack had a trustworthy friend, Stan, who agreed to serve as a witness for the wedding and as the couple's driver. The plan worked to perfection. Stan picked Jack up at his house. Then they met Betty as she was dropped off at school in the morning. From there, the three drove off to Blue Earth for the hasty ceremony. Jack and Betty's secret had to be kept, so the newlyweds returned to Iowa that day just in time for school to be dismissed. Betty got on the bus and returned home like any ordinary day. The couple's parents, siblings, and friends had no idea what had happened. It wasn't easy for the newlyweds to be separated just a few hours after their wedding, and soon Jack had to report for duty. Saying goodbye was very hard for Betty. Jack's family gathered to wish him well before he went off, with Betty among them. She wanted to be strong, yet her emotions were hard to control. As much as they wished for a moment alone, it couldn't happen. There was no chance for a private farewell. Betty cried as she clung to Jack. Watching this display of affection, Jack's mother threw up her hands in a hopeless gesture of disgust and exclaimed, "They could just as well be married." Betty so badly wanted to shout, "We are." Of course, she couldn't say anything so carelessly just yet. Jack was sent overseas, spending the next 2 years stationed on Guam. After graduating from high school, Betty traveled to Minneapolis to find work. She and Jack's sister Maxine shared living quarters for those 2 years. Maxine learned of the marriage. She, too, faithfully kept the secret. Jack returned home from the war, and at last, the couple's secret could be shared. Jack and Betty moved to Colfax to begin married life together. After several years, an opportunity for a job with the Postal Service came up for Jack, and as luck would have it, the job was in Luverne, the couple's old hometown. So this was an opportunity Jack couldn't pass up. He passed the required civil service test and was hired as a rural mail carrier. Betty decided to take the exam herself shortly after that and was hired as the local postmistress. Life finally moved along at a comfortable pace. They became active in the local Presbyterian church, and Betty, blessed with a lovely voice, sang in the church choir. Yes, life was good, and then it was about to become even better. The surprise of the couple's lives arrived with news from their doctor that Betty was to become a mother. After years of hoping to be parents, and with Betty now in her early 40s, their long-held dream was finally coming true. Betty and Jack welcomed a son who they named Bill. He was a blessing for the couple and remains Betty's pride and joy to this day. Jack passed away 20 years ago. Betty's eyes still show and tell her love for him whenever she mentions him. Betty's story isn't over. While she may be nearing the century mark, you'd never know it considering how active she remains.
She enjoys her friends here at Springvale and regularly joins in the activities offered to residents. With a little coaxing, she'll sit down at the piano and play requests with no practice or sheet music. She attends weekly Bible class and plays bingo with a passion. We at Springvale are blessed to have Betty living among us. With her ever-present smile and unassuming attitude, she maintains a quiet and sweet presence. Here's to more years of interesting life, Betty. What a nice story that was. One of the sections in our Iowa magazine is My Favorite Teacher, and there are several stories. I'm going to share this one with you. And this was submitted by Allison Schwarzentruber of Kelowna. You have been my friend. That in itself is a tremendous thing. This is a wonderful quote from Charlotte's Web, my favorite childhood book. About 25 years ago, my second grade teacher, Mrs. Bell, gave me a copy. What a wonderful gift it turned out to be. This gift from my teacher keeps on giving many years later. Not only did the book encourage my love of reading as a child, it has done the same for my two sons. Charlotte's Web has captured the attention and imagination of my five-year-old son. Reading the book together as a family, the same one gifted to me by Mrs. Bell, has made memories sure to stay with me for years to come. Mrs. Bell made reading and learning fun. She planted the desire in me to become a lifelong learner. As an adult, I have had the privilege to work alongside Mrs. Bell for the past couple of years, subbing as a paraprofessional. She carries a smile whenever I see her and is sure to ask how my boys and I are doing. At this past school year came to a close and Mrs. Bell retired from teaching, I recalled my days in her classroom with great fondness. Every time I read Charlotte's Web to my little ones, I will always remember her giving me the book, the wonderful year I spent learning from her, and her gift of friendship. It meant a lot to me. And that brings us to the end of this week's edition of the Iowa Hour. I'm your reader, Jim Hoffman. It's been my extreme pleasure to read for you this week. Thanks for sharing your time with IRIS, the Iowa Radio Reading Information Service for the Blind.

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7: Mommy, I'll get it.
4: Oh, I'll be right there.
5: Me too.

0: 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These thrilling adventures come to you as they are pictured each Sunday in the Comic Weekly, the world's greatest pictorial supplement of humor and adventure. The Comic Weekly, now printed in 32 tabloid-sized pages, each page in full four colors, is distributed everywhere as a part of your Hearst Sunday newspaper. Racing high above the earth, comfortably seated in a Flash Gordon, internationally famous athlete, looks admiringly across the aisle at Dale Harden. And the both are intent on the terrible destruction which for many months has been approaching the earth with terrific speed. The new planet hurtling through space directly in the path of the earth. Suddenly there's a violent jar. The plane lurches into a spinning nosedive. Flash Gordon carries him across the aisle to the frightened girl. He gathers her in his arms and leaps free of the falling plane. And pulling the ripcord of his parachute, glides to earth.
1: Don't be frightened, Dale. The plane has crashed, but we're safe.
2: Yes.
1: Hold fast. We're landing now.
2: Yeah.
1: Dale?
2: Yes.
1: Good.
2: Oh, look, Flash. There's a round steel tower. Where can we be?
1: Why, that's the laboratory of the great scientist, Dr. Hans Barkov. He's coming this way. I'll call to him to help us. I hope you'll pardon us for breaking in on you so unceremoniously, Doctor, but you see, we had to bail out.
3: I know you for what you are. Spy. Come to keep us. But I have the answer to that. Come with me.
1: Put that gun away, Professor Doctor. The man is mad, Dale. We'll have to humor him. All right, Professor. All right. We'll come with you.
3: Larger into this tower.
1: All right, all right.
3: There now, we are in my rocket ship, and in 10 seconds, away to the new planet. We will all die. Die for...

0: is Matt. This rocket ship is rushing away from the Earth with the speed of light. Right into the path of the new planet.
1: Hold tight, Dale. We'll escape somewhere.
2: To the new planet. To the new planet. We three will save the Earth.
1: Dr. Zarka, there's still time to bring your path of the new planet.
2: No.
3: What will you gain for science if we're all killed in the crash?
2: I know who you are, Flash Gordon. Your trained strength will not save you. Only my mind, the mind of Zarkov, his scientist, can save you. Can save any human soul upon the Earth.
0: Be careful, Flash. He's reaching for the controls.
1: Hand aside, Dr. Zarkov.
2: Feel it. The gravitation pull of the new planet. We crash in 5 seconds.

rocket ship hits the planet. Dr. Zarkov and Dale are thrown from the rocket ship unconscious. Flash is thrown clear of the wreckage and lands on his feet uninjured. He rushes to the side of the unconscious girl, picks her up, and starts to carry her toward the distant towers of a city on this weird new planet. Suddenly, strange soldiers armed with ray guns appear, and capturing Dale and Flash, force them to come with them to the throne room of Ming the Merciless, Emperor of Mongol and supreme ruler of the universe.

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0: Thy slaves obey, O me the merciless.
2: 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As a free man and an equal.
1: So, Earthman, you are the free man and equal. Throw him to the red monkey man in the arena. With the force of this free man, my equal.
0: There is thy freedom, Earthman. You go into the arena to meet the red monkey men of Mongo.
2: Hey, no, wait. Don't worry there. Emperor Ming, I'll show you that I, a free man from the earth, am more than a match for your brainless red monkey men. Flash reaches the bottom step leading to the arena. He leaps and swings at the... Then, grasping the falling man beast under the armpit, Flash whirls him around the... and the others in all directions. Hearing that his monkey men will all be killed, orders his soldiers to destroy... In the midst of the confusion, Princess Aura, the beautiful young daughter of Emperor Ming, calls to Flash.
3: Quick, brave Earthman, this way. Here to my balcony.
2: Flash leaps to the royal balcony and joins the gorgeously jeweled princess, who commands the slaves to keep back, while she takes Flash through a secret door and into a passage leading to a private elevator. The two get in, and Aura closes the door and presses the switch.
4: Who are you, beautiful maiden?
3: I am the princess. Only daughter of Ming the Merciless.
4: Princess, I owe you my life.
3: You are brave and handsome. Oh, you must not die so young. I have never seen anyone like you, Earthman.
4: Where I come from, Princess, there are many stronger men and better looking. But tell me, Princess, where are you taking me?
3: I am taking you to the private landing frames of my own rocket car. There you will be safe. We have arrived, Earthman. Get in this rocket car. No one can harm you here.
4: But Princess,
3: hurry,
4: I don't...
3: Hurry,
5: the Princess Aura came out to rescue the Earth girls. They left.
3: That is why you are in my private rocket car, Earthman.
5: Why, what do you mean?
3: They are and shall never be rescued by you.
5: The Princess,
3: As for you, Earthman, you shall love me or die.

0: Meanwhile, back in the palace, Emperor Ming is talking with Dale Arden.
1: Your companion, Flash Gorman, has escaped, but not for long. My men will soon capture him.
2: What are you going to do with me, Emperor Ming?
1: Pleasing to me, Earthwoman, you will become my wife.
2: Never! I don't love you!
1: We men of Mungo have no human traits, no love, no mercy, no kindness. Whether you love me or not makes no difference. You shall become my wife as soon as the ceremony can be arranged.
3: Your Majesty, look into the spacograph. Our city is being bombarded by the space gyros of the Lion Men.
1: The Lion Men order the entire space fleet to the attack.
0: The terrific battle which takes place between Emperor Ming's space fleet and the gyros of the Lion Men, the attacking the rocket ship in which Flash Gordon has been held captive is destroyed, and Flash is thrown to the ground unconscious. He opens his eyes to find himself staring up into the great bearded face of Thune, Prince of the Lion Men. Thune lets his great sword fall as he sees Flash Gordon's white skin.
4: Who art thou, white-skinned youth? Speak. Answer me before I cleave thy white body in pieces. Art thou a new kind of soldier of Ming the Merciless?
3: I am the sworn enemy of that fiend Emperor Ming of Mongo. He has captured a girl who is from the earth, like myself. I live only to rescue her.
4: An earthman, thou sayest.
3: Yes.
4: And an enemy of Ming the Merciless.
3: That's right. Tell me, are you friend or enemy?
4: I am Thune, Prince of the Lion Men. Hereditary enemies of the men of Mongo. If thou wilt accept me as thy friend, Earthman, I will gladly join thee against the list.
3: Here's my hand on it, Entrance Thune.
4: Good. What is thy name, Earthman?
3: I am called Flash Gordon upon the Earth, Your Highness.
4: Call me Thune, friend, and I will call thee Flash.
3: Friend Thune, you know how we can gain admittance to the palace that we may rescue Dale Arden?
4: Come. I will show thee a secret way into the palace.
3: Good.
4: The Emperor Ming is away pursuing my gyro fleet. We may be able to rescue the Earth girl, or Ming return.

0: Flash Gordon and his powerful newfound friend go first to the space gyro of Prince Soon, and there they gaze intently into the thought projector, in which they not only see Dale Arden a captive, but they also have revealed to them a secret way leading to the throne room of the palace. The secret passage is known as the Tunnel of Terror because of the deadly beasts which lie within its gloomy walls. Flash and his new friend Prince Soon finally find themselves within the palace. A door with great steel bolts stands before them.
1: Prince Soon, this door must lead directly into the center of the palace.
2: On my palace, I could see that beyond this door is the great throne room of the Emperor Ming.
1: All right, then. Here we go. There. All right, Soon. It is the throne room.
2: Yes. This great statue before us is the god of death, which stands at the top of the altar steps, directly behind the throne of the emperor.
1: Listen. Who, what's that?
2: By the great god Tao, with his royal wedding procession, Ming the Merciless, taking another bride.
1: Coming up with all the steps, Soon. Around the idol.
2: But if around the idol means death, thou must not.
1: Come back. Come back, Flash. Soon, save yourself. I'm going to the rescue of my Earth friend, Dale Arden. He's being forced into a marriage with Ming the Merciless.
2: Prince Soon of the Lion Men does not save himself at the expense of his friend. If thou must die, I will die fighting with thee.
1: Dale! This way, Dale! Quiet! Hark out! This way, Dale!
2: Down this passage, Earth Maiden. As fast as thou canst run,
1: Prince Soon. Just warming up your defense. Help me topple the idol over on them. Now, one, two, three.
0: With a grinding crash, the giant idol topples over on the onrushing soldiers of Ming the Merciless, killing those in front and throwing into confusion the whole company. Flash Gordon and Prince Soon, with Dale between, pass into the secret passage beneath the idol. The way becomes steeper. They slip. Down, down, 100 feet or more into a whirling underground river. They're swept along down a raging current and over the falls into a lake. With the powerful strokes of the champion swimmer, Flash sets out for the shore, towing Dale by the hair. They reach the shore, and as Flash reaches down to drag Dale to safety, he screams and disappears beneath the calm surface of the lake, clutched in two powerful green, scaly arms. With no thought of his own safety, Flash Gordon dives to Dale's rescue and finds an adventure stranger than any which has gone before. Follow the thrilling adventures of Flash Gordon and Dale Arden each Sunday in your Hearst Sunday newspaper. You will find them graphically portrayed in full-colored pictures in the Comic Weekly. Only in the Comic Weekly can you follow the escapades of the Captain Yammer Kid, those perennial rascals, or thrill to the adventures of King of the Royal Mounted. In the Comic Weekly can you enjoy the good, clean fun of Bringing Up Father, Billy the Toiler, Way Out West, The Little King, or in the language of his hillbilly friends, go clean catawampus over the bodacious goings-on of Barney Google. Your old friend Skippy and all his little pals are waiting for you in the Comic Weekly, along with Pinky, Molly, and Pat, in their great adventure story, Radio Patrol. Then there is H. Drummond, the Demon Aviator, Johnny Round the World, and many, many others. Be sure you get this big 32-page all-color Comic Weekly supplement with your copy of next Sunday's Hearst newspaper. And don't fail to listen again next week to the continuation of the amazing interplanetary adventures of Flash Gordon and...

0: presenting the amazing interplanetary adventures of Flash Gordon and Dale Arden. These thrilling adventures come to you as they are pictured each Sunday in the Comic Weekly, the world's greatest pictorial supplement of humor and adventure. The Comic Weekly, now printed in 32 tabloid-sized pages, each page in full four colors, is distributed everywhere as an integral part of your Hearst Sunday newspaper. Last week, you may remember, Flash Gordon and Dale Arden saved the Earth from destruction by shooting a rocket at a planet which threatened to collide with it. They became marooned on the planet called Mongo. The Emperor, Ming the Merciless, ordered Flash killed and commanded Dale to marry him. The royal princess, loving Flash, saved him. Soon, Prince of the Lion Men helped Flash prevent Ming from marrying Dale by breaking up the marriage ceremony and escaping underground. Now we continue the story. Flash and Dale are captured by the Shark Men. Princess Aura appears and again saves Flash, who in turn tries to free Dale. But Soon's father, searching for his princely son, captures the princess and Flash. Rather than remain a captive, the proud Aura hurls herself over the cliff, only to be caught by the terrible leaves of a constrictor plant. Seems to her aid.
1: Don't struggle, Princess Aura. I'll free you.
2: Hurry! The leaves are crushing me.
1: I'll cut them with my thorns.
2: Be careful, Flash. The plant may catch you.
1: This devilish plant.
2: Oh, Flash, it caught you too.
1: Yes, I didn't think it could. This is a tough break.
2: What shall we do now?
1: I don't know. Yet.
2: Flash.
1: What is it, Princess? Are you in pain?
2: No. Look down there. A door in the cliff has opened.
1: Yes, go ahead. A soldier's coming up. Strange-looking guns. Those your father's men?
2: No, I never saw them before. They must have seen us coming to make us captives.
1: Well, at least they'll get us out of the clutches of this terrible plant.
3: Soldiers! Get that plant and kill it. But don't injure its victims. I want them brought to me alive.
1: Don't be afraid, Princess. Those men will catch you.
3: Ready to catch her men? Now, the other one.
1: Here I come.
2: We're safe on the ground. But what will happen now?
1: Comes the leader of those soldiers.
4: Soldiers, you did that well. Princess Aura.
2: Yes. How do you know me? I do not know you.
4: I know your father.
2: Oh,
4: what's this? Another white stranger?
5: Yes, Prince Darin.
4: Blindfold him and prepare our other white prisoner for the ordeal of the poison daggers.
5: As you command, Prince Darin.
2: What are you going to do with me?
4: Guard. Take the princess to my quarters.
5: As you command, Prince Baron.
4: Here comes our other white prisoner. Perhaps you know him, youth.
1: How can I tell? He's got a hood over his head. I can't see his face.
4: He says he is from the Earth. I suppose you are from there, too?
1: I am.
4: I don't believe you. But no matter. Our hiding place must remain a secret, so both of you must die. Are the white prisoners prepared, guard?
5: They are, Prince Baron. Their left forearms are tied together.
4: And the poison daggers, are they ready?
5: Yes, sir.
4: Good. Now listen, prisoners. I am dipping these two daggers in dragon's blood. The slightest scratch from these blades means certain death. Guard, give these to the prisoners. On the count of three, you will commence fighting. One, two, three.
0: As Prince Baron utters the word, Flash steps back, jerking his mysterious antagonist off balance. He flings aside his dagger. Then he causes his opponent to drop his poisoned weapon. Picking up the dagger, Flash sending him to his opponent, and as the two whip off their blindfolds and reveal themselves to each other,
1: Flash Gordon, Dr. Zarko!
4: So you do know each other?
1: I should say we do. I'm mighty glad to see you, Doctor. I thought you were dead after our rocket crashed on this planet.
6: I was badly hurt, Flash. These fellows, they picked me up and brought me here. They made me act as their servant. Well, we saved the Earth, didn't we, lad?
1: We certainly did, Doctor. Now, Prince Baron, maybe you'll believe that we are from the Earth. This man was the most brilliant scientist in the world. He was
4: Stop! My admiration for both of you is boundless. I would be honored to have you shake my hand and call me friend.
1: Your friend?
4: Yes.
1: Why, of course. Here's my hand.
6: And mine.
4: Good. Now come to my quarters. My friends, I have invented an electric mole with which I intend to burrow underground into the palace of Ming the Merciless and overthrow his tyrannical government. Are you with me?
6: Certainly.
1: You bet we are. We've got to rescue Dale and Thune from that fiend.
4: Princess Sora, you heard what I planned to do?
2: Yes. Please take me back to my father's palace with you.
4: You? Why, it's because of you that I am a hunted man with a price on my head. You will remain here as my prisoner. Come, my friend. Come.
2: Oh, I will I? Dart.
3: What is it?
2: What is your name?
3: Rangel, my princess.
2: Rangel. I thought I recognized your face. You fled into exile from my father's guard when you were caught stealing.
3: Yes.
2: Listen, Rangel.
3: Princess.
2: If you will help me warn my father of what those men plan to do, I will make you not only wealthy, but also a duke.
3: For once so lovely, my princess, how could I refuse? Come with me.
0: Unaware of what has happened in the hiding place and racing underground toward the palace of Ming the Merciless and their electric mole, Prince Baron, Dr. Zarkov, and Flash Gordon encounter a fierce Grotto, or armor-plated dragon. Flash climbs out of the mole and gives battle, saving his companions. For this, Prince Baron promises that if they succeed in overthrowing Ming, Flash will be made a prince of Mongo, and anything he desires will be his. Finally, the electric mole breaks through the floor of the central hall of Ming's palace. The door opens and the trio emerge from the metal burrowing machine.
4: Come, my friend. We have arrived.
6: Ah, so we have. What is our next move, Prince Baron?
4: This is the central Ming's palace. You go up those stairs, Dr. Zarkov, and surprise the inner guard.
7: Prince Baron, look.
4: Ming's armored men.
7: He's been betrayed.
4: Yes.
7: But how could the news have reached here before?
6: Let us get our rake on.
4: It's no use, Doctor. The armor of those soldiers is rayproof.
6: We are coming. Ming the Merciless, with his high priest.
7: There. Thank heavens he's all right.
8: Welcome back to my palace, Flash Gordon. And welcome to your companions. So just lash them to the pillar over there and execute them.
2: Oh, Flash, darling, I love you so much.
7: Dale, my dear, we did our best to save you, but we've been betrayed. I guess they have us now.
2: Let them shoot. They'll kill me, too, and we'll be together forever.
8: Very well, Dale Arden. You can have him in death. Captain, proceed with the execution.
1: Shoot, you yellow dog. We aren't afraid to die.
6: Ready? Stop! Hold your fire!
8: Loggy, what does this mean? If you were not the high priestess, I would have your tongue torn out for your insolence.
9: I ask you, remember, sire, that according to the sacred writ of Tao, even a traitor has the right to choose between the firing squad and the terrible test.
8: True, Zugi. And on second thought, the death would furnish us with greater amusement.
9: Yes, sire. We must abide by the sacred writ. And then, too, I see no reason why the girl should be killed.
8: Captain, release the prisoners. They shall undergo the terrible test. First, bring them over to the fifth. This is the test of the torture pit. Flash Gordon, you and Baron will stand on each end of the narrow platform and with long whips try to topple each other into the pit where the supplies will be awaiting you. Check your places.
0: The two mount the platform. Flash ducks as Prince Baron's whip whines over his head, and Flash's whip hits Baron with such force as to knock him off balance and into the pit. Dropping his whip, Flash leaps after him. As he throws the unconscious form of Prince Baron over his shoulder and prepares to climb out, a transparent metal sheet silently slides over the top of the pit, trapping them. At the same time, Flash hears a growl, and looking around, he sees three snarling tigrons. Placing Prince Baron on the floor, Flash turns on the fierce beast. The first one charges. Leaping high in the air, Flash comes down on the tigron's back with a powerful wrench, breaks its neck. Instantly, the other two tigrons leap at each other to fight for the possession of the body. Furiously, the battle rages. Finally, both animals are down, wounded unto death. Then Prince Baron regains consciousness.
4: Where are we?
1: Oh, all right, Prince Baron.
4: Yes.
1: We're in the pit. They trapped us with that transparent metal lid.
4: And you saved us from these beasts. Oh, you are superb, Flash.
1: That was easier than figuring how we're going to get out of here.
7: Look up there. And soon, just in time. Soon,
1: roll that metal lid back.
7: Now to the end of the pen.
1: There.
7: Yes, sir. We're free.
1: Come along.
0: Meanwhile, in the temple of Tao, Ming and Dale are about to be married by Zogi, the high priest.
9: By now, Dale Arden, my saber-toothed tyrants have torn your hero to pieces.
2: Of course, Flash. He died trying to save me. Nothing
9: wrong. Ah, here comes Zogi to perform the ceremony. Oh, mighty Ming, ruler of Mungo and the universe. Does your supreme intelligence take this Earth woman to be your wife and empress of Mongo?
10: I most certainly do.
9: And you, Dale Arden, you take this just and brilliant man to be your lord and master?
2: I don't care what happens now.
9: As you have accepted each other in matrimony before the great god Sao, I pronounce
11: Wait.
9: You...
2: The idol fiend!
11: I, Tao, forbid this marriage.
9: It is a trick. Fool! A stone's idol cannot talk. Zogi, bring back the statue.
2: At once, sire.
9: Black Gordon.
2: Yes, darling. You told me you were dead.
9: The Earthman and two companions alive. Go, guard. Shoot them down. The marriage must go on.
2: Wait!
9: Sire! This sacred writ say you cannot execute a man who has passed the test of the tyrant. Guard! Drop your weapons or Tao will curse you all.
10: What? You dare defy me?
9: I only quote the sacred. As high priest, it is my duty to interpret and enforce its dictate.
10: Guard! Give me your sword. So be, I will stop your jabbering mouth forever.
2: Oh, how awful. He's killed the high priest.
10: Carry the body away, dog.
2: Blasphemer, darling. I thought I'd lost you.
7: Never, as long as I have strength in these two arms, a breath of life in my body.
10: So Tao forbids me to slay you, eh? Well, Tao and I will both laugh while you rattle slaves in the prison city of the Hawkmen.
5: Death would be more desirable.
10: As for you, Dale Arden, you shall be taught to act like my empress.
0: Doomed to a fate worse than death among the cruel Hawkmen. What terrifying adventures await our friends? 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Don't miss the comic weekly next Sunday. All your friends will be there. Besides Flash Gordon and Arden, you'll find King of the Royal Mounted waiting to thrill you with another chapter in his adventures of the great Northwest. Good old Jiggs and Maggie in Bringing Up Father. Your old pal Skippy, Billy the Toiler, Ace Drummond, Johnny Round the World, the Little King, Radio Patrol, they'll all be waiting to entertain you. Of course, those irresponsible Captain Yammer kids are on deck with a new prank on their friends. How can they think of all those tricks? And as for Barney Google, well, I'm afraid I'll have to agree with Snuffy Smith that Google seems a bit touched in the haze. Remember, they're all in the Comic Weekly next Sunday. 32 pages of color pictures. Be sure to get your copy of the Hearst Sunday newspaper next Sunday, containing this big 32-page Comic Weekly. And remember, we have a date next week for another chapter in the amazing interplanetary adventures of Flash Gordon and Dale Arden.

0: presenting the amazing interplanetary adventures of Flash Gordon. These thrilling adventures come to you as they are pictured each Sunday in the Comic Weekly, the world's greatest pictorial supplement of humor and adventure. The Comic Weekly, now printed in 32 tabloid-sized pages, each page in full four colors, is distributed everywhere as an integral part of your Hearst Sunday newspaper. For the benefit of those who may know the earlier episode, here is the story to date. Flash Gordon, internationally famous American athlete, his beautiful American sweetheart, Dale Arden, and Dr. Zarkov, a great scientist, left the Earth on a rocket ship. They crashed on the planet Mongo and were captured by Ming the Merciless, the cruel emperor of Mongo, who commanded Dale Arden to marry him and ordered that Flash be killed. But Flash escaped through the help of Emperor Ming's beautiful daughter, Aura, who fell deeply in love with him and proposed marriage. This Flash refused, saying he loved Dale Arden. Flash then met Stone, the powerful, huge, bearded prince of the Lion Men, and Prince Baron, a former member of Emperor Ming's court. Joined by Dr. Zarkov, these four friends plotted to overthrow the government of Emperor Ming and rescue Dale Arden. They were almost successful, but at the last moment, with victory practically within their grasp, were recaptured by Emperor Ming's soldiers, and the four friends, together with Dale Arden, were condemned to a fate far worse than death. Securely bound, they were placed on a gyro ship and sent as slaves to the prison city of Hawkmen. Now we continue the story. The prison ship carrying our friends roars through the stratosphere on the way to the prison city of the Hawkmen. In the cell room, Flash and Prince Soon work feverishly on each other's bonds.
1: Can you get the knot untied, Prince Soon?
2: It is almost loosened, Flash. Just another twist. There. Thou art free.
1: Thanks. Now I'll set you free. If we work fast, we may be able to release Zarkov and Baron and get control of the ship.
2: Good. As soon as thou canst loose my bonds, I will help thee capture the guard and take his keys when he makes his rounds.
1: There. The rope's undone.
2: Hark. I hear the guard approaching.
1: Put your hands behind your back like this and lie still until he bends over to give us food. Then we'll overpower him. All right, now. Here he comes.
3: Here is your food, prisoner.
1: Now, friend Soon.
4: What? There. I have him fast. Take his keys.
1: Up, friend, my fellow. I'll give you something to scram about.
3: Now, I've got his keys, Soon.
1: Now to save Dale, Baron, and Zarkov.
4: Look out! Be careful!
2: What was that?
1: We must have struck something. Are you all right, Soon?
2: Yes. And thou, friend?
1: I'm okay.
3: Flash Gordon.
1: Here! Prince Soon and I are in here. And you are free.
2: Yes. And how didst thou gain thy liberty, friend?
5: The crash broke the lock on our cell door. Come quickly. We must go to the control cabin and see about the girl.
1: Yes, hurry. This way. Dale! Where are you? Dale!
6: I'm here!
1: Are you all right, Dale?
6: Yes, you got. Let go of me. I've got to call Ming on the space phone.
1: Send this to Ming with my regards.
7: We won't be able to transmit your message for quite some time, lad.
5: Let's get out of here.
7: Let the others go soon. I need your great strength to help me remove the valuable scientific apparatus from the ship.
5: Come, Flash. Come, Dale. We have no time to lose.
1: We're with you, Baron.
7: Soon. Wrench those spacecraft from their sockets. I will take this space compass.
2: What else wouldst thou like to have removed, friend?
7: That is enough for this trip. Come on outside.
2: Where are our friends, Baron and Flash and Dale?
7: They must have gone into the forest over yonder. What is that rushing sound?
2: By the great god Tao. Look up there. Hawkmen! Run, friends!

0: afraid the ship is beyond repair, Flash. But perhaps it won't do any harm to Steve.
1: Flash, I see a rocket sound.
2: Why, it's a rocket ship bearing down on us.
0: It's going to land.
3: Ow!
2: Made a perfect landing.
0: I wonder who the pilot is. A girl is getting out. She's holding a ray pistol.
2: Why, it's Princess Order. Well, Princess, this is a surprise.
4: I followed you to give you your last chance, Flash Gordon.
1: What do you mean?
4: Keep out of this day, Laden. He knows what I mean.
2: I suppose you still want to marry you.
4: Yes. Marry me and the Empire is yours. And your friends are free.
2: And if I refuse?
4: The Hawkmen, with my aid, will kill all of you. You shall never marry this Earth girl, Dale Arden.
2: My dear Princess, if I must make a choice, I choose Dale and death.
1: Ah, darling.
2: Good for you, Flash.
1: You have signed our death warrant. I don't care as long as we are together.
2: I'm glad, dear. That's how I feel, too.
4: Very well. You have made your choice. I go to the Hawkmen.
0: Well, there goes the haughty beauty. In an hour, every Hawkman in Mungo will be after us.
5: Prince Baron's prophecy comes true. He, Flash, and Dale are captured by the Hawkmen and dragged before the throne of their king, mighty Voltan. There the prisoners find Aura, leaning on the arm of the great throne, while King Voltan explains to her,
6: The Lord of Mungo allow you to judge the fate of one of these prisoners, Princess. The others belong to me.
4: I'll take the yellow-haired youth. Make him pay for scorning me. Incidentally, by torturing him, I can also torture the Earth girl.
6: So be it. Take the man to the torture chamber.
1: No, no, I beg you, kill me, but stay at last.
6: Let the girl stay with me. So, you're in love with his youth, eh?
1: In love with him? Why, just because I begged for Flash's life doesn't mean I love him.
6: Oh?
1: He's got a youth. You, Impressive Majesty, you are a man.
6: Ah, my pretty bird, you have discernment. I took you with your face value, but I see I was wrong. You have an unusual appreciation of men.
1: Thank you, Impressive Majesty. I can also appreciate compliments.
6: Soon I shall show you how your friends have failed to stand the rigors of the torture chamber.
1: I don't care much for torture, Your Majesty, but I guess you can't help doing what the Emperor's daughter tells you to.
6: Emperor's daughter? I give orders in this today, but now it's your fate.
1: Yes, Impressive Majesty.
6: I shall make you my wife as soon as the High Priest can be summoned.
5: In the meantime, down in the torture chambers, Flash and his friends have been put to work stoking the great atom furnaces of the Hawkmen. Driven nearly mad by the terrible heat and the anxiety of wondering what is happening to Dale, Flash is all for rebelling. He throws a shovel full of flaming radium at a guard. The captain of the guard reaches for the switch, which will electrocute Flash by passing the current through a wire fastened to his leg iron. But Dr. Zarkov rushes up and pleads...
7: Do not kill him, Captain. He is what an impetuous youth. We will make him work.
6: Then see that he does. If he starts any more trouble, he shall die.
7: Thank you, Captain.
6: Get back to work, the rest of you slaves.
2: Thanks, Dr. Zarkov, but I just assumed that. Dale's lost.
0: Patience, Flash. Zarkov and I have a plan. Come over here, behind this lead wall.
2: What are you going to do, Baron?
0: I will keep watch for the guard. Get to work, Zarkov.
7: Quickly, here, Flash. Take these wires off your manacles and wrap them around your shovel.
2: Now what are you going to do?
7: You heard what the captain said. If you start any more trouble, he will electrocute you. When I give you a signal, jump up and throw your shovel into that radium bin over there.
2: Get myself killed for it?
7: I promise you, you will not die. Do as I tell you.
2: All right. Now?
7: Is the coast clear, Barry?
8: No one is looking this way.
7: Now, Flash.
2: Come on, men. Follow me.

0: zest and flavor is mutiny. Then die like a rat. Here goes the trick.
1: Electric current ignited the radium ore.
2: It worked. It worked.
1: Now's our chance to escape. I'm going to find Dale.
3: Back in the sumptuous quarters of Voltan, King of the Hawkmen, he and Dale are awaiting the arrival of the High Priest to perform the marriage ceremony.
0: Well, my pretty little bird, soon you'll be the bride of Voltan the Mighty. But suppose you give me a little kiss while we're waiting for the High Priest, eh? Come here.
4: Oh, no! Don't touch me!
0: What? You repulse me, Earth Girl? Come here!
4: Keep away from me! You fat fool! Bless, darling!
5: Take your hands off her, Voltan! Oh.
3: With a yell of fury, Flash drives his hip to Voltan's jaw. The mighty king staggers back and, bellowing like a mad bull, sinks his steel-singed fingers into Flash's throat. His left hand reaches for his dagger.
4: Flash, look out for his dagger!
3: A smashing left and a crushing right-hand uppercut that would have killed an ordinary man knocks Voltan into unconsciousness.
1: That settles that off. Dale, did he hurt you?
4: No. Oh, my darling. I feel so safe in your arms. They're so strong, yet so tender.
1: These arms were meant to hold you and protect you. By heaven, they will, as long as I have life.
4: My dear. Oh, where are Baron and Zarkov and Thrun?
1: Zarkov and Baron are working on some scientific gadgets. Thrun and I separated looking for you. Come, we're going.
4: Did you kill Voltan?
1: I don't know. There's no time to waste finding out.
4: Which way do we go from here?
1: Look. Moses, coming this way. Turn to the right, Dale, down that other passage.
4: More soldiers. Flash, we're trapped.
1: Back to Voltan's quarters, Dale. We can bar the door and hold them up while we arrange to escape by the window. There. We're back in Bolton's quarters and we've escaped the soldiers.
4: No.
0: No, the firing squad.
4: Oh.
1: Why, you...
0: Stay where you are. They have these ray pistols trained on you. The slightest move and both of you will be blown to dust.
1: Don't hurt the girl. I surrender.
0: Right. Move, turn off the light.
4: Yes. The floor is tipping off.
1: Don't worry, Dale. I'll save you.

What is happening to the city of Hawkmen, perched so perilously 5,000 feet above the ground on the planet Mongo? What terrifying experiences await our friends? Be sure to listen in again next week for the continuation of the amazing interplanetary adventures of Flash Gordon, the same all-star American athlete who will appear in full-color pictures next Sunday on the big 32-page comic weekly supplement of your Hearst Sunday newspaper. What a treat is in store for you in next Sunday's Comic Weekly. For besides Flash Gordon, you'll find the greatest array of funny people ever assembled in any magazine, waiting to entertain you. Just think of it. Bringing Up Father, The Little King, Barney Google, Polly and Her Pals, Toots and Casper, Pete the Tramp, Good Old Skippy, and your friends the Captain Yammer Kids, and last but by no means least, that mischievous, lovable little fellow, Mickey Mouse. Yes, they'll all be there, besides Ace Drummond, Radio Patrol, Jungle Jim, Red Barry, and all your other favorites. Be sure to get this big 32-page comic weekly with your Hearst newspaper next Sunday. And now, goodbye until next week at this time, when we'll be back with another amazing interplanetary adventure of Flash Gordon.

0: presenting the amazing interplanetary adventures of Flash Gordon. These thrilling adventures come to you as they are pictured each Sunday in the Comic Weekly, the world's greatest pictorial supplement of humor and adventure. 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For the benefit of those who may not have heard the earlier episodes, let us explain that Flash Gordon, the internationally famous American athlete, and Dale Arden, his beautiful American sweetheart, and Dr. Zarkov, the well-known scientist, were thrown onto the new planet Mongo when their experimental rocket ship crashed. After a series of adventures with the Emperor Ming the Merciless and his beautiful daughter Aura, who fell deeply in love with Flash, the two Americans, together with Dr. Zarkov, soon Prince of the Lion Men and Prince Baron, were sentenced to the prison city of the Hawkmen. There, the men were tortured, while King Voltan, mighty ruler of the Hawkmen, made plans to marry Dale. Flash and his companions escaped from the torture chambers, and Flash found Dale in time to save her from the marriage. But they were trapped by soldiers and again fell into Voltan's hands. Then there was a terrible rumbling sound. The floor started to shift, the walls began to crack open, and the lights went out. Now we continue the story. In the crumbling palace of Voltan, amid the shouts of the disorganized guards, Flash and Dale break away. But the mighty king flies into the air and, hurling himself on Flash, drags him to the floor and prepares to execute him by his own hand. Meanwhile, Dr. Zarkov and Prince Baron are rushing toward the throne room.
1: My scheme works, Barry. Now to drive our bargain with Voltan if we are not too late.
2: The light beam is diffusing at the present rate, friend Zarkov. The city will remain in midair only for another half hour.
1: If Voltan will listen to us, there is enough time. But we must not waste a minute. Here we are at the throne room.
2: Look. Voltan has his sword at Flash Gordon's throat.
1: Stop! Stop! Wait!
3: Hey, who dares give me orders?
1: I do. I can save your city. But if you harm Flash Gordon, I'll doom this city and all of you Hawkmen to destruction.
3: But all my radium is gone. You destroyed that yourself. How can you save us?
1: Prince Baron and I have been experimenting with other atom rays.
3: Experimenting? Enough of this. I should have killed Flash Gordon but for your arrival and bluff. Now I shall finish the job.
4: Oh, bluff, my darling.
5: Be brave, Dale. The big windbag is bluffing now.
3: Bluffing, am I? I'll show you.
2: Listen to us, you fat fool. The city will remain suspended only 20 minutes more. There is no time to waste.
3: What do you think you can do to save the city, you wizard?
1: We have found a way to make new light beams to hold the city safely suspended in the air.
3: What kind of trick is this?
2: It's no trick.
3: Then let us see what you propose to do. What?
1: I will save your city on one condition.
3: You can drive a bargain, old wizard of the earth. Very well. Flash Gordon shall go free if you save my city.
2: You must also free Dale and Zarkov and Baron.
1: Absolutely.
2: Be quick, Voltan. The precious minutes are flying. Give us your answer.
3: I'll pardon you all if my city is saved.
1: Good. Then follow me.
3: Where are you going to take us?
1: Into this private elevator first.
5: Where are we going, Dr. Zarkov?
1: Baron and I discovered a room under the hall of atom furnaces, which had been stored with scientific apparatus. With the help of slaves, we constructed my newest invention, didn't we, Baron?
2: Yes, we did, friend Zarkov. I only hope this bull-headed monarch hasn't delayed us too long with this arguing. There isn't much time left to save the city.
4: We're tipping over. How much further do we have to descend?
1: We will be below the foundation in a moment.
3: What is this remarkable discovery, wizard of the earth?
1: You shall see. You shall see.
2: We're here. Hurry out, everyone.
5: Hold fast to my hand, Dale.
4: Oh, Flash, do you think Dr. Zarkov will be able to save us?
5: I know he'll do his best.
1: There is my invention.
3: What is that mass of tubes and wires?
1: This electrical machine is an atomic light solidifier.
3: It will strengthen the beam?
1: Yes. Keep everybody back, Baron. I must have room to work.
2: Stand back, everybody.
3: Baron, you think this machine will work?
2: Quiet. Professor Zarkov is throwing the switch.
4: What is that weird bluish light?
2: The new ray is made by the atom sail.
5: Why, the city seems to be getting back on an even keel.
3: By Charles, so it is.
2: How is it working, friend Zarkov?
1: Splendid so far. The light beams supporting the city are becoming stronger and stronger.
2: And the city is saved.
1: The city is saved.
3: Right. He's done it. All of you are free.
5: My servant, you're crying.
4: I'm so happy we're saved.
3: Zarkov, come here.
2: He said he could do it. And he did.
1: Yes, King Voltan, You summon me?
3: Darko, you shall be my head scientist.
1: Gul'tan, this is more than I expect. I am grateful, deeply grateful and appreciative of the honor.
3: Flash and Dale?
6: Yes, Impressive Majesty.
2: What is it, King Gul'tan?
3: As proof of our future friendship, I shall give you a royal wedding tomorrow. And tonight, we shall have a banquet to celebrate it.
5: Having a good time, Dale?
6: Wonderful time, Flash. It hardly seems possible that we should be married tomorrow. I don't dare believe it until we are actually being married.
5: You mustn't feel that way, Dale. It's just nerve.
2: Well, my friend, tomorrow will be the big day.
6: I'm not so sure.
5: Dale is just worrying about nothing, Baron.
2: It's almost tomorrow, Dale. What can happen now?
6: During the excitement of the threatened destruction of the city, the Princess Aura disappeared.
5: Oh, is that all that worries you? I should think you'd be glad she's not here. I am.
3: Well, lovebird, are you enjoying yourselves?
6: Oh, yes. Thank you, Impressive Majesty.
7: Majesty! Majesty!
3: Eh? What is it?
7: The air fleet of Ming the Merciless is approaching the city.
3: This means trouble.
6: What did I tell you? There'll be no wedding for us tomorrow.
3: We'll die fighting, Dover.
5: Let us take our chances on escaping. Give us a rocket ship.
1: No use, lad. They were damaged when the city tilted.
7: His Universal Majesty, Emperor of Mongo, Ming the Merciless.
6: And this is Aura. Now there will be trouble.
5: Steady, Dale, darling. There'll be a way out of this.
3: Greeting and welcome, Emperor Ming.
8: Thou, Bosan, you have become friends with the prisoners. Turn over this half man to my torturer. And to me, deliver my promised bride, Dale Arden. I command it.
9: No, Father. You promised Flash Gordon to me as my share of the spoils.
3: Hold, Ming. By the ancient laws of Mongo, sacred laws of the great Tao, who is all wise, I call for a tournament of death.
8: A tournament? And this fellow Flash Gordon would enter?
3: Yes.
8: Fine. For a tournament. And all the planet will see him fail and die. So be it.
0: Between four mountains nestles a mammoth bowl-shaped arena, toward which most of Mongo pours in never-ending streams. It is the day of the start of the Tournament of Death, in which all of the contestants but one will meet death. And Flash Gordon is going to enter. He and Dale occupy seats of honor in Voltan's box. Princess Aura enters the arena on a golden throne carried by six blue dragon men.
10: There comes Aura in all her glory.
3: Wild, treacherous, and cruel. That's my boy.
6: Oh, I don't know about that.
3: Here comes Ugrit, king of the lion men.
5: Dragon men are frightened by the lions. They've dropped the princess.
3: Oh, stay where you are, my boy. Prince Darren is already picking her up.
6: He seems to be smiling at him. I wonder...
9: Prince Darren, you have saved my life. Why did you do it after the way I treated you?
2: Because, my princess, you are a woman. A beautiful woman. And I can no longer deny the fact that I love you.
6: But whatever it is he's saying, I wish he'd get interested in somebody else and leave you alone, Flash.
3: The tournament is about to begin, Flash. There's your horse. Here. Take this sword, my boy. It's the one with which I became king of the horsemen. Take it and justify my faith in you.
6: And my faith, too.
5: Thanks, darling. And thank you, Bolton. I'll do my best.
0: In another box, Prince Baron reaches a decision.
2: Darkoff, I'm going to enter the tournament. Win back my kingdom and Ming's daughter, Princess Aura, for my bride.
1: Do not be a fool, Prince Baron. Why run the risk of being killed?
2: Wish me luck, my friend. I go to do battle.
0: The battle royal with every horseman for himself. As the fight rages around him, Flash is beset by two yellow guardsmen. He vanquishes one, and as he is attacked by the other, he falls from his horse. Before the yellow man can drive home a death thrust, a masked fighter saves Flash. and the first great test of the Tournament of Death ends. A banquet is held for the survivors.
6: Are you sure you're all right, Flash?
5: Why, of course, sir.
6: If it hadn't been for that masked fighter, you would be dead now. Oh, why did you enter this horrible tournament?
0: To win freedom, a kingdom, and what's more important, you.
6: My dear. Look, the masked fighter is the Princess Aura.
8: Ah, the masked champion. Are you a criminal fearing arrest or a noble fearing recognition?
2: Blue blood or red, my lady, will flow in the arena just as freely for your amusement.
8: Yes, wear the scarf as a token, but do not stain it with your blood.
2: Fair lady, a kiss from your gorgeous lips, and I would face the legions of Tau.
8: Insolent one. I'll have your torture.
2: Who can punish the living dead of the tournament? Goodbye, you beautiful devil. I go to fight for your hand.
5: That's that, have you? I swear I know his voice. The call has sounded. I must go back to the fight. Goodbye, Dale.
6: Goodbye, and good luck, my darling. Oh, King Horton, when will this awful tourney end?
3: I know it seems horrible to you, little bird, but it is better that Flash should die honorably in the field of battle than at the hands of Ming's torturers. If he wins this final event, he will be a king. You will be his queen.
0: The trumpets blow on the last contestant's lineup. Two by two, they mount the sky rope stretched over a flaming pool to joust with swords. And one after another, they are eliminated by death. Finally, only Flash Gordon and the masked champion are left. Flash loses his balance and falls down toward the flaming pool. But his hands catch hold of the rope and he hangs on. The masked champion, thrown off balance, also falls, but saves himself by grasping Flash Gordon's leg. His mask falls off, revealing Prince Baron. The crowd demands that both men shall live, and they are brought before Voltan and Ming the Merciless.
3: None of your trickery, Ming. Proclaim them both kings.
8: So be it. But I shall choose their kingdoms. To Prince Baron and my daughter Aura, I give the kingdom of the forest. To Flash Gordon and the Earth Girl, I give the kingdom of the cave.
3: You fiend! You know neither kingdom has been conquered.
8: True, Voltan, but these are brave men. Let them try. They can hold their weddings in their own kingdoms if they live that long.
0: What will happen to Flash Gordon when he attempts to rule over the unconquered kingdom of the cave? You'll know next week at the same time when he'll be back with another chapter of the amazing interplanetary adventures of Flash Gordon. And by the way, what is your favorite picture feature? Bringing Up Father, Skippy, the Katzenjammer Kid, the Little King, Mickey Mouse? Or if you like thrills, then Ace Drummond or Jungle Jim, Radio Patrol or Red Barry. But no matter whatever your favorite, you'll find it next Sunday in the big 32-page comic weekly, along with...
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0: Welcome to Thursday. It is the 27th of August, 2026, and you are listening to the Talking Information Center. We begin our newspaper coverage on this Thursday with the Wall Street Journal. And with that, we say hello to Ken and Scott.
1: Hello and welcome. In Wednesday's markets, investors shied away as NVIDIA loomed. Stock trading volume was third lightest of the year. Index barely budged. Investors reined in their expectations for NVIDIA's quarterly results in the lead-up to the chipmaker's announcement, pulling U.S. stocks fractionally lower. It was a slow late-summer session for Wall Street, the third lightest trading volume day of 2026, with many gearing up for NVIDIA's report due after the closing bell. Friday's speech by Federal Reserve Chairman Kevin Warsh also loomed. New Commerce Department data showed Wednesday that the Fed's preferred gauge of monthly price increases grew last month and remains above the central bank's preferred target range. The Personal Consumption Expenditures Price Index rose by 0.2% in July from a decrease of 0.1% in June. The Fed's preferred inflation metric held steady at 3.7% in July. A reminder of the nagging problem facing Warsh as he prepares for his Friday speech at Jackson Hole. It felt much like a boring day waiting for the Fed, but it's waiting for NVIDIA, said Jay Hatfield, chief executive at Infrastructure Capital Advisors. Some people call NVIDIA CEO Jensen Huang the Fed chair of AI. The NASDAQ Composite Index fell 0.1%, while the S&P 500 was little changed, closing fractionally lower. The Dow Jones Industrial Average dropped 0.2%, or 114 points. The yield on the 10-year Treasury rose to 4.663% from 4.638% Tuesday. Oil prices edged lower. Brent crude has dropped roughly 6% since the end of last week. Middle Eastern leaders have convened in recent days, though mediators said no breakthrough was achieved. NVIDIA shares, while up 13% this year, slipped 1.6% Wednesday and have fallen the day after the past four earnings reports. After Wednesday's market close, the company reported record quarterly sales to beat analyst expectations. The stock still rose about 4% in aftermarket trading. Meta gained 1.1% after the company reached an $18 billion settlement with 48 states, ending a trial over social media's harm to children. Scott?
2: Thank you, Ken. Let's take a little bit of a deeper dive into some of those stock numbers you mentioned. Money and investing, according to the Wall Street Journal, this section. J.M. Smucker, the owner of Jif Peanut Butter and Folgers Coffee, beat Wall Street analysis in the first quarter and offered an improved outlook for the net sales decline that the company had penciled in for fiscal 2027. Its shares climbed yesterday just over 4%. Kohl's, the department store retailer, recorded lower profit in sales in the second quarter, though the company did get a boost from tariff refunds. Kohl's shares were up 1.5% yesterday. Intuit, the company known for its tax preparation and accounting software, forecast slower sales growth in the year ahead as it navigates declines in its desktop business. Intuit shares were down just over 3%. Zoom Communications, the video conferencing company's second quarter revenue, rose as its enterprise business recorded its strongest growth in years. Still, its shares lost 7%. After Zoom's guidance for the current quarter fell short of Wall Street analysts' expectations. Bath & Body Works, the soap and fragrance retailer, logged higher profits in the quarter after its digital business returned to growth for the first time in 5 years. Bath & Body Works stock was up 7.5% yesterday. And finally, Abercrombie & Fitch shares were up 36%. After the company said it is benefiting from tariff refunds as well as consumers' willingness to buy new clothing despite inflationary pressures. Looking ahead to events today, the Federal Reserve Jackson Hole Conference, the central bank's annual Wyoming conference, runs through Saturday, and as Ken mentioned, the conference will be closely watched for hints on Fed Chairman Kevin Warsh's economic outlook. Later today, the economic data due out includes jobless claims, wholesale inventories, the EIA natural gas storage report, and the survey from the Kansas City Federal Reserve.
1: Okay, Victory Capital to pay $7 billion for asset manager First Eagle. Victory Capital Holdings agreed to acquire First Eagle Investments for about $7 billion, a deal the company said will create one of the largest publicly traded traditional asset managers in the U.S., with roughly $571 billion in total client assets. The price consists of about $4.4 billion in cash, as well as $2 billion in newly issued Victory Capital equity. In addition, Victory Capital said it will assume $575 million of First Eagle's existing 7.25% senior secured notes during 2032. Victory Capital Chief Executive David Brown called the deal a transformational transaction that represents the next chapter in the evolution of the company's business. This transaction enriches Victory Capital's talent pool, gives us additional scale to invest even more in our overall platform, and amplifies our distribution depth and breadth, he said. First Eagle is an independent, privately held global asset manager with roughly $222 billion in assets under management as of July 31st. The company will operate on Victory Capital's platform while retaining its brand, investment autonomy, and existing investment processes, Victory Capital said. I expect the combined company's scale status as a publicly traded company and ability to invest in the business for the long term will be a source of strength in the years ahead, First Eagle CEO Mendai Mumad said. Victory Capital is acquiring First Eagle from Genstar Capital, and First Eagle employees, with the transaction expected to close by the end of the first quarter of 2027. At that time, Genstar is expected to own about 14.6% of Victory Capital on a fully diluted, as-converted basis, with its voting interest limited to 4.9%. Genstar will be entitled to designate two directors to Victory Capital's board, which will expand to 11 members upon closing. Brown will continue to serve as CEO and chairman. The combined company is expected to post annual revenue of around $3.2 billion.
2: Yeah. A cyber attack at medical device maker Boston Scientific has triggered a global outage of operational technology, leaving the company unable to fill orders. Boston Scientific, which reported $20 billion in revenue for 2025, says it does not know when it will be able to restore systems. Boston Scientific said it detected the attack on Tuesday, according to a filing made with the Securities and Exchange Commission. The incident has caused and is expected to continue to cause disruption and limitation of access to certain of the company's information systems and business applications that support aspects of company operations, according to that filing. A spokeswoman for Boston Scientific declined to add anything beyond what was said in the SEC filing. Shares of the company were down 3.4% yesterday. With customer order processing down, a financial blow is likely. That, according to Cliff Steinhauer, Director of Information Security and Engagement at the National Cybersecurity Alliance, a nonprofit security training group. He said, their ability to do business is damaged. This will cause problems downstream if there's a shortage of a particular type of device. Boston Scientific says it has brought in a cybersecurity company to help respond and investigate the incident. In March, pro-Iran hackers hit Stryker, another medical device company. That attack resulted in a global disruption to Stryker's Microsoft systems, which caused employee cell phones and laptops to stop working. Medtronic, which, like Boston Scientific, makes heart valves and other cardiac devices, was hacked in April with no impact to operations. More than 3.8 million patients had their personal and health data breached, however, the company told state regulators. Medtronic faces several proposed class action lawsuits over that breach, alleging mishandling of health information and poor cybersecurity. The outage comes and hits Boston Scientific at a precarious moment for the company. Just last month, setbacks with two heart disease products knocked the company's stock and led executives to slash full-year forecasts, trimming sales growth expectations by as much as 2 percentage points and cutting adjusted earnings per share targets by more than 10 cents. Boston Scientific said in July it planned to lay off staff as part of a new 3-year restructuring plan that includes transferring some production. Ken.
1: And an article from the Herd on the Street page, Microsoft investors are flying blind on AI. From capital expenditures to his flagship cloud platform, the tech giant stands out for lack of transparency. Cloud computing meet cloudy numbers. After years of asking investors to take its artificial intelligence strategy on faith, Microsoft stands out among technology giants for the opacity of its financial reporting. Across three critical drivers of its AI future, cloud computing, capital expenditures, and its relationship with OpenAI, the company's disclosures fall well short of what investors need. Take Azure, Microsoft's flagship cloud platform and primary growth engine. Management should provide clear financial visibility, but instead keeps everyone in the dark. Microsoft, in its latest annual report, said Azure and other cloud services revenue increased 41% during the fiscal year ended June 30th. It gave no dollar amount for that revenue, nor the year earlier figure, nor any expense or profit data for Azure. On Microsoft's July earnings call, Chief Executive Satya Nadella offered a rare data point, saying Azure's annual revenue topped $100 billion. But cherry-picking a milestone on a call isn't the same as reporting an audited number. Instead, Microsoft buries Azure inside a segment called Intelligent Cloud that includes legacy software, forcing investors to guess where the legacy products end and the real cloud growth begins. Amazon.com reports Amazon Web Services, the world's biggest cloud provider, as a standalone segment with sales, expenses, and margins disclosed. Azure is second, yet its finances remain a black box. While Microsoft's lack of transparency has long drawn complaints, its rapid shift to a capital-intensive business model gives the issue newfound weight. Even a familiar metric such as capital expenditures becomes elusive. Additions to property and equipment on the cash flow statement totaled $115.9 billion last year, which is the figure Microsoft used to calculate free cash flow. But in an accompanying release, Microsoft reported CapEx of $145.3 billion, including assets acquired under finance leases. While Microsoft discloses figures for finance leases, adding them to the cash paid for property and equipment doesn't tie out to the $145.3 billion total, and the company provides no reconciliation. Microsoft's segment reporting has the greatest consequences for investors. The capital spending is going mainly towards Azure, the platform built on a vast network of data centers that underpins much of the modern web and powers AI models. By tucking Azure inside Intelligent Cloud, Microsoft hides the margins, costs, and capital intensity of its AI build-out. Doing so mixes the costly AI infrastructure engine with a high-margin software business, masking Azure's profitability. Intelligent Cloud is one of three operating segments at Microsoft, generating 42% of sales last year. Its revenue jumped 30% to about $138 billion, while costs of revenue rose 44% to $58 billion, and operating expenses increased 7% to $23 billion. That left operating income of about $57 billion, up 28%. Azure's results are encased somewhere in those numbers. Microsoft chooses not to report them. However, it provides granular detail about far smaller businesses like Xbox and LinkedIn, which generated about $22 billion and $20 billion in revenue last year, respectively. Microsoft has plenty of chances to change course. 3 years ago, Azure's revenue leaked in court records from a government lawsuit. An internal report from June 2022 showed Azure's fiscal 2022 revenue was estimated at $55 billion, including $34 billion from infrastructure. That established that Azure's true numbers exist, and management tracks them. Microsoft could have reported Azure separately from that point forward. Instead, it later rearranged portions of its segment reporting so today's segment results aren't comparable with those from fiscal 2022. It is debatable whether Microsoft should be allowed to hide the ball this way. Accounting rules dictate that companies report segments based on how the chief operating decision maker assesses performance and allocates resources. At Microsoft, that person is Nadella. Azure is an entirely different business from legacy software like Windows Server, and Nadella obviously distinguishes between AI data centers and software licensing when making capital decisions. Yet, Microsoft lumps them together anyway. OpenAI's widely anticipated initial public offering could help force the transparency issue. Microsoft owns 25% of the ChatGPT developer and has identified it as an equity method investment. That means OpenAI, by definition, is a related party, and Microsoft can exercise significant influence over it. Yet Microsoft's filings didn't include related party disclosures regarding OpenAI until the latest annual report, which was light on detail. Under generally accepted accounting principles, companies reporting related party transactions must disclose enough information so an outside reader can gain an understanding of the effects of the transactions on the financial statements. In this last report, Microsoft said it recorded $24.1 billion of revenue from OpenAI last year, including revenue-sharing payments, along with $6 billion of accounts receivable. It didn't provide prior period figures or profit data. Investors still lack sufficient information to understand the effects on Microsoft's financial statements or whether the dealings were at arm's length. OpenAI is a major Azure customer, and more thorough disclosures might have shed light on Azure's true performance. Some of those details might come out anyway if OpenAI files a registration statement to go public. Microsoft remains a powerhouse and hopes for OpenAI still run high. But investors need more than percentage changes on mystery numbers. Sooner or later, Microsoft will have to open up. It has left investors flying blind for far too long.
2: Vanguard Group has struck a deal to acquire fintech platform Altruist to further its push into financial advice. The transaction is valued at around $4 billion, according to people familiar with the matter. Altruist, which was founded in 2018, is an upstart competitor to Charles Schwab and Fidelity Investments in providing custodial and administrative work to independent financial advisors. It operates a self-clearing brokerage along with software for opening accounts, portfolio management, billing, and reporting that serves independent wealth management companies. The acquisition highlights Vanguard Chief Executive Salim Ramji's plan to look for revenue beyond the asset manager's low-fee stock and bond funds and expand into financial advice. This $12 trillion investment firm established a new advice and wealth management division shortly after Ramji took the helm 2 years ago. Demand for financial planning and investment management has grown dramatically in recent years, along with the net worth of wealthy Americans thanks to a robust stock market rally. The race to cater to more of them has sparked a deal-making frenzy among the fragmented financial advisory business that Altruist serves. High-touch financial advice is typically reserved for individuals who have millions in investable assets. But Vanguard aims to expand that universe with lower-cost options, according to Ramji. Altruist's mission to make financial advice more accessible, more affordable, and help advisors scale their practices, that very much rhymes with what we're trying to do here at Vanguard, Ramji says. That's really how this acquisition was born. Vanguard says it will keep Altruist as a standalone business, retaining its current leadership and brand, the people said. Vanguard aims to strengthen relationships with the wealth management companies Altruist now counts as clients and bring its technology in-house. Vanguard will become an anchor client for parts of the platform, Ramji says. Altruist was valued at just under $2 billion in an April 2025 funding round. It made headlines earlier this year for announcing a new AI tool that can create personal tax strategies by interpreting financial documents without manual entry. News of this new tool sent shares of Charles Schwab, Raymond James, and other financial services providers sharply lower. The registered investment advisor market serves tens of millions of clients with north of $10 trillion in assets and has long consisted of many disconnected technology systems that do not speak well with each other, according to Altruist's founder and CEO, Jason Wenk. I think for a long time, the space has been devoid of innovation, Wenk said. Our platform is designed to create one fully integrated digital experience that can serve account holders and advisors for a much lower operating cost. Ken.
1: An essay warning about AI, Gates worries there is no plan. Billionaire philanthropist Bill Gates issued a stark warning about artificial intelligence's risks to employment and the human condition, saying companies are barreling ahead with the technology with no larger plan for the upheaval it would cause. Even under the best circumstances, the transition to this new AI era will be one of the most turbulent times in human history, he wrote in a 12-page essay published to his personal website on Wednesday. Right now, we are not preparing for it. I don't see evidence that leaders, experts, and communities are confronting the challenges adequately. The message is more sober than Gates's 2023 essay on AI, when he wrote he was as excited about this revolution as the internet and personal computer rollouts. Though Wednesday's missive highlighted AI's potential for good, citing developments in energy, medical care, and agriculture, he stressed how badly things could go if the transition is mismanaged. There is no plan to ease the entry into the AI era, Gates wrote, calling for more regulation of the technology. A representative for Gates' ventures said the Microsoft co-founder decided to weigh in now because he believes there is little time to prepare for the transition. In his essay, Gates said he would talk to lawmakers about this in Washington. You have a chance to act now, before unemployment rises sharply. Communities are hurting and public trust has eroded. Here are his main points. AI will hit white and blue-collar jobs quickly. Much of his essay focused on jobs, noting that entry and mid-level jobs are most at risk of being eliminated. He argued that AI will soon affect blue-collar work, and the breadth and speed make it different from other workplace transitions. While the move from agriculture to office work took generations, sectors like law, customer service, software, and manufacturing will feel AI's impact over the course of a decade. When AI can produce error-free work, it will be able to function on its own without a human checking in on it, and companies will have every economic incentive to let it, Gates wrote. A society with many more jobless people will need a stronger social safety net, he said. When factories closed, many locals saw more opioid deaths. Imagine similar pressures on both white-collar and blue-collar workers nationwide. Critical thinking is more important than ever. Gates stressed the risk of cyber attacks on the grid, hospitals, and banks. Fraud and surveillance will be widespread. AI will also enable governments to use deadly force without a human's input, Gates wrote. On relationships, Gates stressed that AI can be an echo chamber, which could have profound effects on children. Chatbots are addictive and can be a source of friction-free companionship and can worsen critical thinking. This would be the worst possible time for humans to lose their critical thinking skills, he wrote. In an era of deep fakes and misinformation that can be tailored to you individually, The ability to tell what is true from what is not becomes an essential life skill. Taxes are part of the solution. Gates called for taxes on AI tokens and bots and could delay companies' rush away from human labor. Those taxes could also fund a social safety net for retaining people whose jobs won't exist. He noted that the funding could offset income tax revenue, which will shrink if fewer people work, so that governments can provide services. He said societies should set aside jobs for humans. Like public lands, where governments agree to forbid development, societies can choose not to deploy AI for certain positions, either because the people who hold those roles will be difficult to retrain, or because the position requires human empathy and care. He urged governments globally to collaborate on regulation, specifically saying the U.S. and China will need to work together. Gates compared such an effort with global coordination on nuclear weapons, aviation, and ozone protections. A representative for Gates said he didn't use AI tools to write the memo, though he uses the technology for research and personal learning. Gates said profits from his investments will go to the Gates Foundation, where AI will help accelerate work in health, agriculture, and education.
2: Federal Reserve Chairman Kevin Warsh is facing his biggest audience this week with one question above all hanging over him. Is inflation high because of one-off shocks such as tariffs and a war, or because the economy is simply running too hot? That question determines whether interest rates will go up. It is also splitting Warsh's colleagues. Three officials voted last month to raise rates, and others have signaled they're open to joining them. Warsh has not said where he comes out, part of a new policy of communicating less. People are expecting him to make an argument, said Anil Kashyap, a University of Chicago economist. And until he does, Kashyap says, it may be hard to carry a committee. When Warsh speaks Friday at the Kansas City Fed's annual conference in Wyoming, investors will be listening for an account of how he reads this economy and what would make him move. So will many of his colleagues who are in attendance. Warsh inherited an economy that could be read in two ways with opposite implications for monetary policy. In the first, inflation has been kept above target for more than a year now by a series of one-off shocks, such as tariffs and the energy disruption from the Iranian war. A central bank need not raise rates in response to such shocks, confident that as they recede, inflation will ease on its own. In the second scenario, those shocks are masking deeper imbalances, demand outstripping supply, and letting businesses make price increases stick. That sort of inflation does not recede by itself and requires the central bank to take action. Softer price data for the past 2 months have, for now, eased the pressure to raise rates at the Fed's September meeting. But they have not resolved whether interest rates are restrictive enough to keep inflation headed lower, especially with the Iran war, new tariffs, and the AI build-out that is threatening sustained upward pressure on prices. Warsh has pledged to remake the Fed based on his belief that it has failed in its primary mission of delivering low inflation. Such an agenda rests on a diagnosis of what is keeping inflation high. Inflation fell from around 7% to less than 3%, then ticked up a bit and has stalled. It has been above the 2% target for more than 5 years now. Warsh's colleagues don't agree on whether the Fed's current rate, around 3.6%, is high enough to slow the economy and bring inflation down. The hawkish contingent wants to tighten and points to solid spending, the AI investment boom, and healthy demand for both labor and loans. This camp says the Fed can no longer credibly claim that it has a plan to squeeze out the last percentage point. Others point to reasons price pressures could run out of steam. Companies selling to consumers are, quote, quite despondent about making increases stick, according to Richmond Fed President Tom Barkin. He described shoppers who trade down or defer big purchases. When the Fed is divided, someone has to decide, and on close calls, that's the chairman. But Warsh has built his chairmanship around not disclosing his view. He has spent a decade arguing that central bankers talk too much by issuing forecasts that harden into commitments. The chairman has a few instruments for holding a committee together. If the Fed elects not to raise rates, he can dissuade hawks from dissenting by adding a phrase to the statement that the case for an increase has been building. Warsh did not try to twist arms last month, and three voted to raise rates, the most in a decade. At Fed meetings, Warsh has not given the committee a detailed account of how he reads the economy. Some had hoped to hear more substance and fewer catchphrases by now. Ahead of his very first meeting in June, when the FOMC rewrote its policy statement to underscore a commitment to bring inflation down, one official warned that the new language would be read as hawkish, which was fine, so long as the committee was prepared to follow through. Markets took the point. The probability of a rate increase by September jumped. Warsh's tight-lipped strategy faced a reality check at his second meeting in July. At a news conference, he did not directly answer reporters' questions about how the Fed's rate stance would reduce inflation. Doubts surfaced about where Warsh would lead the Fed. If he is bringing to the FOMC the Ward salad that he delivered to market participants today, we very much doubt his colleagues will be convinced to follow his lead. That from Tim Doy, chief U.S. economist at SGH Macro Advisors, in a writing to clients. As Warsh spoke, short-term bond yields dropped, but the 30-year Treasury yield hit its highest level since 2007, and the 30-year mortgage rose to around 6.75%. That's the highest this year. That combination suggested investors thought the Fed might accept a little more inflation now at the risk of having to raise rates later. Every Fed chairman faces a learning curve, and no one should expect a new leader like Warsh to turn around an institution in one or two meetings, says Mickey Levy, who's an economist at the Hoover Institution, where Warsh spent the past 15 years. But Levy says Warsh eventually needs to say whether current policy is restrictive and how it gets inflation back to 2%. Levy says that's what's missing now, and he'll get there. Warsh suggested that the rise in yields before the July meeting meant the market was doing some tightening for him. He argued that by not spoon-feeding markets, the Fed hears from what he called a very accomplished economist, that being the internals of financial markets. But that logic assumes markets are only responding to news about the economy rather than policymakers. That was always suspect, since where the Fed will guide short-term rates is a key determinant of yields. The logic grew even trickier last week when Treasury Secretary Scott Bessent announced plans to expand buybacks of long-term debt. Bessent said economic fundamentals did not support where the market was setting yields. Bessent has also said inflation is not the problem the Fed's hawks claim that it is.
1: And a couple articles from the business and finance section. Ben & Jerry's names new directors. Ben & Jerry's is poised to name three new independent directors to anchor the restructuring of its board after a long search for candidates. The ice cream brand, owned by Unilever spinoff Magnum Ice Cream, picked Nora Benavides, Michael McAfee, and Eva Schulte as new board members, according to a note to employees from Ben & Jerry's chief executive seen by the Wall Street Journal. Benavides is senior counsel and director of digital justice and civil rights at Free Press, a nonprofit media advocacy organization. Schulte is executive director of Friends of the San Juans, an environmental nonprofit, and McAfee is the CEO of PolicyLink, a national research institute. Ben & Jerry's effort to attract candidates to its

0: Jerry's board members, leading to the ouster of the former board chair and two other directors. Their removal, together with the subsequent departures of the last three independent directors, left Ben & Jerry's board with only two, brand CEO Jochen Snerf and Michael Krutz, a Unilever-appointed director. Now, the renewed board will again consist of a mix of directors, some as independent members and others appointed by previous owner Unilever. CEO Snerf and a search firm parsed through a list of potential candidates and faced rejections to join or advise on the board from at least two high-profile figures in the social impact space, according to people familiar with the process. A former Greenpeace USA executive director, Annie Leonard, turned down an approach from Ben & Jerry's to potentially sit on its board, two people familiar with the matter said. Leonard previously was a member of Ben & Jerry's board. She declined to comment. Patagonia's former CEO, Rose Macario, turned down an outreach from Ben & Jerry's in January to advise the company on its board-building process, she said in an interview.
1: The reignited trade war between the United States and its northern neighbor hit a fever pitch this week after President Trump proclaimed, "We don't need Canada, they need us." The American auto industry sees things differently. Detroit's carmakers, in particular, could see some of their most profitable products clobbered if Trump follows through on a threat that would double tariffs on cars and auto parts from Canada to 50% from 25%. Stellantis assembles the Chrysler brand's popular Pacifica minivan just across the border in Windsor, Ontario. General Motors produces pickup trucks at a factory in Oshawa, Ontario. Ford is set to begin making F-Series Super Duty trucks later this year at a plant near Toronto in Oakville, in addition to at a factory in Kentucky. And Ford and GM both produce engines in Canada for trucks and SUVs that are sold in the United States. Canada, the U.S.'s second largest trading partner, accounted for about 8% of North American vehicle production last year, according to industry data. While that is down from about 13% a decade ago as jobs and production have moved to Mexico and to the U.S., Canada remains a key maker of cars and parts and a buyer of them. Canada is the biggest export market for larger American trucks. UBS analysts say Honda and Toyota would be most exposed to increased tariffs. Automakers, for now, view that January 1st deadline set by Trump as a sign that the higher levies are less of a threat and more of a negotiating tactic with Canada, people familiar with the company's thinking say. Most are waiting to see how the talks develop before considering reassessing their production strategies. Ford, Stellantis, Honda, Toyota, and General Motors all declined to comment for this story. Still, there is reason for concern. Stephen Beatty, a former vice president at Toyota's Canada division, says one of Canada's most effective responses would be to ratchet up tariffs on full-size U.S. pickups, such as Ford's F-150, if President Trump follows through with his threat. Canada is not without options here, Beatty says. And Thomas Cole, chief executive of Michigan auto parts maker Legera Technologies, says his company could benefit from the proposed tariffs since its magnesium parts compete with aluminum from Canada. Cole says, "My greater concern is the broader manufacturing industry. The prospect of tariffs doubling on vehicle imports from Canada also is happening amid talks of overhauling the North American trade deal known as the U.S.-Mexico-Canada Agreement, an agreement that is crucial to the U.S. auto industry's day-to-day business. We urge U.S. and Canadian negotiators to reach a deal that enhances North American auto competitiveness and brings about a successful USMCA review," said Matt Blunt, who is head of the American Automotive Policy Council, a trade group that represents GM, Ford, and Stellantis. President Trump first hit Canadian imports with tariffs, including those on steel and vehicles, early in his second term, prompting Canada to levy retaliatory duties on American-made cars and metal products. Cars and parts.

0: Imports from Canada, which cross borders several times before being put inside a vehicle, are currently subject to a 25% tariff, with some relief on parts that comply with stringent USMCA requirements. Automakers in Detroit have responded to tariff ups and downs by planning to onshore production of certain vehicles and parts to the United States. Most recently, Stellantis has indicated it is eyeing the sale of a Toronto-area factory following pressure from Trump for companies to relocate more operations to the United States. That's according to a union representing Canada's auto workers. Moving auto production from one factory to another is neither quick nor easy, and reshoring efforts can take years, a daunting prospect when tariff rates fluctuate as often as they do.
1: And back to the area of AI, the fall of the Nostradamus of AI. A 24-year-old investor attracted billions to his fund before turning cautionary tail. For the past few years at happy hours and dinner parties in San Francisco, Leopold Aschenbrenner kept confusing people by sharing his favorite outlandish idea. He wanted to buy galaxies. Some of his friends weren't always sure what to make of Aschenbrenner's intergalactic ambitions. He once left the room, and they debated whether he was referring to physical galaxies or a type of private plane. No, he assured them when he came back, he meant galaxies. His idea was that advances in artificial intelligence would soon unlock resources on a cosmic scale, enabling humans to colonize faraway planets. He planned to save money now so he could spend on galaxies, he told them, and make his mark across the universe. To almost everyone in this world, outside the AI bubble of Silicon Valley, the idea of scooping up property rights outside of Earth might sound improbable. But in Aschenbrenner's world, that sort of fervent belief was among the reasons the 24-year-old investor was hailed as a visionary. Since graduating from Columbia University in 2021 as the class valedictorian at age 19, he has worked his way into the upper echelons of technology. He spent time working out of now-convicted crypto founder Sam Bankman-Fried's compound in the Bahamas, and then at OpenAI in San Francisco. Even as he drew attention as a troublemaker among some of his bosses, according to people who worked with him, he grew close to the industry's top players. 2 years ago, he made bold predictions about the impending arrival of superintelligence in a 165-page manifesto called Situational Awareness. He quickly turned that interest into money for a hedge fund that eventually managed $45 billion in assets. He was barely of drinking age and had no prior investing experience, but his cozy relationships inside the industry fed into his reputation as an oracle of AI. He mixed the personal and professional in a city where the two are rarely kept apart. There are perhaps a few hundred people, most of them in San Francisco and the AI labs, that have situational awareness, he wrote in his viral essay. Through whatever peculiar forces of fate, I have found myself amongst them. When Aschenbrenner's hedge fund unraveled last month, veterans on Wall Street saw it as the latest cautionary tale of hubris, another inexperienced, overconfident investor taking on too much risk with far too much leverage. Securities regulators are also investigating the trading activity of his fund, Situational Awareness, though they haven't made any formal allegations of wrongdoing. We are a highly regulated business and will cooperate to the fullest extent with any regulatory request, the company has said. But in Silicon Valley, Aschenbrenner's stature has only grown among the elite group of researchers and executives that share his zealotry in a future dominated by AI. From his mansion in San Francisco's rolling hills and an office downtown, he had entertained well-connected guests and grew particularly close to employees at the AI giant Anthropic. Many of them were at his wedding earlier this month when Aschenbrenner married the chief of staff to Anthropic's CEO, Dario Amodei. But by the time he walked down the aisle, Ashenbrenner's fund was in tatters. 2 days earlier, situational awareness had blown up. A tall poppy. Ashenbrenner grew up in Berlin, where he distinguished himself as one of the country's brightest young scientific minds, but he felt out of place, attributing his desire to leave Germany to his country's tall poppy syndrome, the idea that successful people get criticized and cut down. They really, really, really hate anyone that deviates from the norm, he said in a 2021 podcast. He started college at Columbia when he was only 15 years old. Professors remembered him as one of the most brilliant undergraduates they ever met. While he blogged about students wasting time watching Netflix, he found something else to binge that would end up being far more important to his career. Effective altruism. Ashenbrenner grew interested in the ideas behind the philanthropic movement, which aims to apply data and reason to maximize good in the world. One focus is how to reduce longer-term risks that people typically ignore, including AI that could go rogue and declare war on humans. His junior year, Ashenbrenner passed out flyers for the Columbia Effective Altruism Club at the school activities fair with his friend Colin Burns. Ashenbrenner says he is not an effective altruist. They soon organized a club outing to watch Scottish philosopher Will Macaskill, whose ideas drove the EA movement, deliver a Saturday night lecture called The Ethics of the Next Billion Years. When he graduated in 2021, he wasn't sure what to do next. Ashenbrenner was accepted to Yale Law School and seriously considered the offer. Instead, he went to the Bay Area. Within a few months of graduating, Ashenbrenner was in a group chat with Sam Bankman-Fried to discuss contacts in the Bahamian government, as the founder of the cryptocurrency exchange FTX was headed to a Bitcoin mining farm in Kazakhstan. Ashenbrenner had joined the FTX Future Fund, a philanthropy backed primarily by Bankman-Fried. The fund had a lofty goal of giving away up to $1 billion in 2022 alone. Among its top priorities was AI safety. Future Fund was run by a small band of effective altruists that included Macaskill, the philosopher, and Evita Balwit, Ashenbrenner's future wife. Their work put Ashenbrenner in proximity to the crypto tycoon himself. Ashenbrenner stayed in the Bahamas with Balwit in the 600-acre luxury resort that FTX executives call home. Ashenbrenner and Bankman-Fried were also in 17 group chats together on the messaging app Signal, according to documents from the Bankman-Fried's trial, including conversations named EA Discussion and Anthropic Chat. In 2021, Bankman-Fried agreed to buy a roughly 8% stake in the AI startup for $500 million. In November 2022, FTX crumbled into bankruptcy. Its $500 million stake in Anthropic was later sold for $1.3 billion to a group that included Jane Street, the quant trading firm that once employed Bankman-Fried and would later invest in Ashenbrenner's hedge fund. Ashenbrenner resigned with all of his Future Fund colleagues when FTX imploded. He said in the 2024 podcast that he and Bankman-Fried had already had a falling out by then due to a disagreement over biosecurity grants. He didn't have to wait long to find his next opportunity. That same month, OpenAI released ChatGPT, sparking the AI gold rush. In 2023, Ashenbrenner took a job at OpenAI and ended up joining a new team led by Ilya Sutskever, the company's top scientist. It was responsible for alignment, ensuring AI models behaved as intended. Initially, OpenAI's executives weren't sure what to make of Ashenbrenner, according to people familiar with the matter. He ruffled feathers when he began warning about potential Chinese spies that might be employed at the company. Ashenbrenner ended up sharing a memo he had prepared criticizing the lack of security protocols inside OpenAI with its board, resulting in a warning from HR. Ashenbrenner said in the 2024 podcast he was told it was racist to worry about espionage from the Chinese Communist Party. In November 2023, when OpenAI CEO Sam Altman was suddenly fired, hundreds of employees signed a public letter pressuring the board of directors to reinstate him. Ashenbrenner didn't. After an interim CEO was appointed, OpenAI executives learned from multiple eyewitnesses that Ashenbrenner had appeared to welcome Altman's replacement, according to the people familiar with the matter. They grew suspicious about who was loyal to whom, even after Altman was reinstated as CEO. Those who spent the following weeks trying to understand the crisis focused in part on Ashenbrenner's role, concluding that he had been in contact with at least one director who voted to fire Altman. OpenAI fired Ashenbrenner after he shared what executives felt was sensitive company information with Holden Karnofsky, a major figure in the EA world who is married to Anthropic's president, Daniela Amodi. A few months later, Karnofsky joined his wife at Anthropic. Ashenbrenner said that the information he shared wasn't confidential. When he was fired, Ashenbrenner rejected OpenAI's equity offer worth almost $1 million, he said on the podcast, because he refused to sign a non-disclosure agreement that came with the money. Ashenbrenner formulated the worldview behind his paper while he was still at OpenAI. He spent time quizzing colleagues for insights into OpenAI's future strategy. The notes that he wrote up, synthesizing his thoughts, would form the basis of his viral manifesto. He launched his fund with a nearly five-hour appearance on a hit podcast hosted by his friend, Rashkesh Patel. They grew close after Patel benefited from a small grant from Future Fund early in his career. The fund loaded up on public companies across the AI supply chain, semiconductors, energy, software. It also invested in private companies. The crown jewel of the portfolio was the stake in Anthropic. Many of the company's situational awareness backed also did business with Anthropic and OpenAI. They included CoreWeave and Cerebras, as well as smaller data center companies such as FluidStack. Ashenbrenner's social circle came to include some of Anthropic's most influential figures. Even some top employees from OpenAI were invited to his social gatherings. The unraveling. After years of success that inspired one podcaster to nickname him the Nostradamus of AI, situational awareness was undone by forces outside of his tight-knit universe. He didn't see them coming. In July, the market was spooked by the release of cheap, powerful AI systems developed in China. With a heavily concentrated portfolio that was long on AI and highly leveraged, the brutal tech sell-off left Ashenbrenner's fund exposed. Desperate for cash to meet margin calls from lenders, he considered unloading a $3.5 billion stake in Anthropic before deciding to dump most of his public portfolio instead. Citadel agreed to buy it at a discount. When the AI stocks in Ashenbrenner's book rallied, they helped make July the best month in years for Citadel's flagship fund. By the time he signed the paperwork early on a Thursday, Ashenbrenner was already preparing for his wedding that weekend. As the big day approached, Ashenbrenner's friends, former colleagues, and fellow members of the Silicon Valley Intelligentsia filtered into the wedding hotel. The wedding was officiated by Ross Durrett, the former New York Times columnist who recently joined 60 Minutes. He had reached out to Ashenbrenner after reading his manifesto, and they met last year when his family was on a California road trip. And that's it for today's issue of the Wall Street Journal. I'm Ken.
0: I'm Scott.
1: And we thank you for listening.

0: Okay, I'll be right there, guys. Hey, oh, Deb, come on in. I thought you were the radon test guys.
1: The who test guys?
0: Didn't you see the paper Sunday? The Surgeon General issued another warning.
1: Oh, like the cigarette warning?
0: Exactly. Only now they're saying radon causes lung cancer. For non-smokers like us, radon is the number one cause of lung cancer.
1: You're kidding me, right? 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
0: Yep. That's why the Surgeon General says every home should be tested for radon.
1: But I don't smell any radon in my house.
0: No, nobody can smell radon. 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
1: Oh, great.
0: No, hey, it's no big deal. 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Now that's the radon test, guys.
1: So how did you find them?
0: First, you go to the EPA website.
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3: Mommy, I'll get it.
0: Oh, I'll be right there.
1: Me too.
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Good morning. This is Nancy Greiwe with today's headlines from the Washington Post for this Thursday, August 27th. Trump keeps boosting data centers, even as other Republicans grow critical. U.S. weapons shortage from Iran war alarms allies confronting China. And a former Mike Collins staffer posted KKK and Nazi images. Some Republicans see a pattern. Turning now to the first article. Trump keeps boosting data centers even as other Republicans grow critical. By Kat Zakharuski. As voters in both parties grow anxious about the rapid build-out of data centers, President Donald Trump remains one of the tech industry's most prominent champions, putting him increasingly at odds with members of his own party. Nowhere is that divergence clearer than in Texas, where Trump traveled Thursday to campaign for Ken Paxton, the state's attorney general and Republican Senate candidate. The state has courted some of the country's biggest data center projects, but now Paxton and Governor Greg Abbott have moved to address voters' concerns about the center's potential to raise power costs and disrupt neighborhoods, with Abbott pausing new projects from connecting to the state's power grid and Paxton endorsing his approach. Days after Abbott imposed the pause, Trump called the Texas governor's resistance to data centers, quote, a mistake. The rift highlights a rare policy issue where Republicans are willing to break openly with the White House. Trump has made accelerating data centers a signature priority, signing an executive order last year that expedites federal permitting, facilitates construction on federal land, and makes qualifying projects eligible for financial incentives. He has hosted tech leaders in the Oval Office to celebrate multi-billion dollar deals for new data centers. And even as more members of his party turn against him, he repeatedly defends the rise of the tech infrastructure in public comments and interviews. Quote, if I were the mayor of a town or the governor of a state and I had a chance to get a big plant in an AI plant or a data center, I would absolutely want it because the jobs are enormous and the money paid, the taxes paid are just enormous, Trump said last week, surrounded by leaders from the crypto industry. Quote, and if you don't take it, you're going to be left behind because there are plenty of places that want it, end quote. A national survey conducted August 21st to 24th by The Economist and YouGov found that 51% of Americans disagree with the president's assessment, including 41% of respondents who identified as conservatives. The poll also found that 61% of Americans oppose construction of a data center in their community, including 47% of Republicans. More than half of people who voted for Trump in the 2024 election said that a new data center in their community would increase their electricity costs, a concern supported by evidence that the facility's enormous power demands can raise wholesale prices and leave other customers paying for grid upgrades. How much consumers actually pay depends on how regulators and utilities allocate those costs. But the fear that ordinary people will get stuck with the bill has fueled increasingly pitched political fights across the country. Quote, opinions on data centers have gone south so fast, faster than anything I've ever seen, said Brent Buchanan, the founder and CEO of the Republican polling firm Signal. Quote, voters are looking for someone to stand up and say, I have your interests above those tech companies. I have your interests above these data center companies. I have your interests above AI, end quote. A White House official said the president wants data centers to be built only in communities that want them. On Friday, Trump said Republican candidates do not need to take the same position as him on data centers. Quote, I want them to do what they want, Trump said on Friday. Some people feel differently. I really want them. If a Republican is against the data center, that's okay with me, end quote. Trump's support for the tech industry could complicate Republicans' ability to sell that message to voters as they head to the polls. Democrats have launched ads attacking candidates who they say are receiving funds from donors tied to the tech industry and Trump.
The artificial intelligence boom has been central to many of Trump's talking points about his economic accomplishments, including historic stock market highs and companies' large investments in the U.S. economy. Trump's data center policies were influenced by a cohort of tech leaders who were prominent donors to his campaign. He signed the executive order that encouraged the build-out of data centers last year at an event with the co-hosts of the All In podcast, a show hosted by several prominent tech investors, including former White House AI and crypto czar David Sacks. Sacks and Sriram Krishnan, former White House official and venture capitalist, were also among the authors of the administration's AI action plan, which outlined ways to expedite environmental permitting for data centers. Trump has also expressed a fear of supporting regulation that could hold back the artificial intelligence industry, saying the United States could lose its edge to China. A wave of Chinese models released in July has increased concerns that U.S. companies could lose their lead over rivals. Quote, Trump just personally cares about this topic, said a person familiar with his thinking. Quote, he just can't change his mind about it, end quote. Over the past year, the White House has sought to respond to the growing backlash to data centers by touting a, quote, ratepayer protection pledge, end quote, that would require major tech companies to generate their own energy for data centers, pay for grid upgrades, and protect consumers from rising electricity bills. However, the pledge is voluntary and does not specify consequences for companies if they do not comply. Trump and White House officials have also sought to tout the number of jobs created by the expansion of data centers. Building a data center often creates many construction jobs, but the facilities typically employ relatively few people once they begin operating. And Americans are growing increasingly wary about how AI could automate many jobs. In a Pew survey this month, 71% of adults said they think AI will lead to fewer jobs in the U.S. over the next two decades, up from 64% in 2024. Republican strategists are increasingly aware of the vulnerability data centers pose to the party in the midterms, especially as Democrats increasingly run ads attacking their opponents for supporting data center projects in the past. The National Republican Senatorial Committee warned in a memo obtained by the Washington Post last week that former Democratic Senator Sherrod Brown's aggressive campaign to tie Senator John Husted to unpopular data centers could cost the incumbent his seat. Quote, more than any other thing in this race, data centers are the anchor hanging around Husted's neck, the NRCS wrote. If he loses and data centers get the blame, politicians across the country will take notice and they will not go near the next one, end quote. The growing criticism of data centers from Republican politicians is not limited to Texas. In the past 6 months, Republicans' public statements about data centers have turned sharply negative. According to a post analysis of thousands of social media posts and newsletters from hundreds of politicians from both major parties since April 2024. A representative for Paxton, who is expected to appear with Trump on Thursday, did not respond to questions about the divergence between his new data center policy and the White House's position. Paxton's plan proposed federal legislation to block data centers' use of Chinese technology and to hold companies criminally liable if their data centers powered AI chatbots that, quote, undermine children's safety, end quote. Experts questioned whether it would be possible to enforce his plan. Buchanan said Paxton's approach could resonate with voters. Quote, the conversation is not happening with people about what these things are actually for, why we need more of them, and most importantly, what is the benefit if it comes near you, Buchanan said. Quote, there's not a unified message behind it, so that's how you end up in this place with reflexive opposition to them. Turning now to the next article from the Washington Post. U.S. weapons shortage from Iran war alarms allies confronting China. By Kate Cadell, Noah Robertson, and John Hudson. The massive expenditure of U.S. munitions in the Middle East is increasingly worrying Asian allies and frustrating Pentagon officials overseeing the Indo-Pacific,
who feared that the prolonged war with Iran could undermine U.S. readiness for a conflict with China as it continues to step up military pressure across the region. Concerns about the depleted stockpile come as the United States canceled an amphibious landing exercise with South Korea scheduled for September, citing demands on U.S. forces from the war in Iran. A week after President Donald Trump announced that he was scaling back joint military exercises with the key ally. South Korea and other U.S. partners in Asia, including Japan and Taiwan, rely on Washington as the dominant supplier of major conventional weapons and are reckoning with a years-long backlogs. The Middle East conflict has intensified those strains, consuming and reallocating munitions that could be critical in a war with China. One Taiwanese official said they expect, quote, significant delays, end quote, of PAC-3 Patriot missiles due to the drain on supplies as the Pentagon has depleted most of its interceptor stockpile in the Middle East, describing the shift in focus from the Indo-Pacific as, quote, troubling. In December, Beijing staged its largest ever military drill around Taiwan, encircling the democratically governed island with ships and aircraft. Nearly $30 billion in U.S. arms approved for sale to Taiwan have yet to be delivered, including $882 million worth of Patriot missiles, according to Taiwan Security Monitor. Japan has similarly been warned by the Pentagon of possible delays in defense shipments, including Tomahawk cruise missiles, according to an Asian diplomat familiar with the matter. Current and former officials and diplomats spoke to the Washington Post on condition of anonymity. Japanese Defense Minister Shinjiro Koizumi said in May that delays were, quote, possible, end quote, but there had been no change in Tokyo's plans to acquire Tomahawk missiles. Taiwanese defense officials told Taiwan's parliament in March that they still expect 102 Patriots to be delivered this year. The Financial Times reported in May that deliveries of 400 Tomahawks to Japan could be delayed as much as 2 years. Japan's embassy in Washington and Taipei's representative office in Washington did not respond to a request for comment. A Defense Department official said, quote, the joint force remains postured ready and capable of deterring aggression in the Indo-Pacific, adding that U.S. military resources, including naval forces, routinely move between combatant commands. Quote, it seems to me that the likelihood that Taiwan is going to get a whole 100 is pretty low. I think the number one priority for the United States rightly will be refilling its own stockpiles, said Jennifer Cavanaugh, Director of Military Analysis at the Washington think tank Defense Priorities. Quote, the United States probably also feels like it owes Gulf state allies some replenishment. The war on Iran is not over, she said. The drain on weapons in Iran has become a source of tension between President Donald Trump and Defense Secretary Pete Hegseth, the Post has reported, that the president has repeatedly denied the U.S. weapons stockpiles are running low. Borrowed radars, diverted ships. Officials at Pacific Command, which oversees U.S. military operations in Asia, have also expressed frustration over the shifting focus and dwindling resources available to deter Beijing, according to three people familiar with the matter. One U.S. official said more than 30 ships that were supposed to be in the Pacific had been sent to the Middle East during the war. Quote, it's clear they're paying a big price, especially on the Navy side of things, the official said. This month, the Japan-based USS George Washington was diverted to the Middle East, relieving pressure on the USS Abraham Lincoln after concerns about its extended deployment and conditions for sailors aboard the ship. The departure of the region's last aircraft carrier underscores a broader diversion of U.S. forces from the Indo-Pacific, where China fields the world's largest navy by number of vessels. Since the Iran war began, the Pentagon has drawn down several advanced missile defense systems, including Patriot interceptors. In April, General Xavier Brunson, commander of U.S. Forces Korea, confirmed during testimony to the U.S. Armed Services Committee that radars used in missile defense systems were taken from the Korean Peninsula ahead of U.S. strikes on Iran's nuclear facilities in June 2025, and that additional munitions were moved this year.
He said that THAAD interceptor system, the centerpiece of U.S. missile defense on the peninsula, remains in place. A one-way warming with China. Questions about U.S. military readiness in the region come as Trump is extending warmer overtures to top U.S. adversaries there, Chinese leader Xi Jinping and North Korea's Kim Jong-un. Trump has repeatedly said that Xi won't invade Taiwan while Trump is president, though Beijing has never publicly stated as much. Trump recently described Kim as, quote, unthreatening and respectful, end quote, and said he expects to meet with the North Korean leader this year. A roughly $14 billion U.S. arms package for Taiwan was shelved ahead of Trump's May summit in Beijing with Xi. The two leaders are expected to meet in Washington on September 24th. One Chinese official said any signals that the White House will approve the package would, quote, severely undermine, end quote, further potential visits this year. Beijing has brushed off requests from the Pentagon's policy chief to visit China for discussions on the military relationship. For months, the Undersecretary of Defense for Policy, Elbridge Colby, has in vain pushed for a meeting with Chinese defense policy planners, according to two diplomats familiar with the matter. China's lack of interest was first reported by Politico. Colby, alongside others in the White House and the Pentagon, has prodded Asian allies to shoulder more of their own defense costs. At a forum in the Philippines this month, he pushed back against any suggestion that the region is being deprioritized. Quote, we are not leaving. In fact, we are digging in, he said. Allies have struggled with the contradiction of that pressure to spend more on U.S. arms while facing delays in delivery. Quote, the situation is very challenging, the Taiwanese official said. Trump in May raised concerns in Taipei about his commitment to Taiwan when he described arms sales to the island as a, quote, good negotiating chip, end quote, with China, though an $11 billion arms package approved by the president late last year represents the largest ever single U.S. arms commitment to Taiwan. Beijing has continued to ramp up military activity this year. Following its record-breaking military drills around Taiwan in December, China has expanded military infrastructure on disputed reefs in the South China Sea and squeezed Taipei with a spate of new Coast Guard drills near the island. In July, Beijing also celebrated its first known test of a sea-based nuclear-capable missile, rattling the United States and its Asian allies. Quote, Beijing continues to manufacture its own reasons for increased drills and military pressure around the island, said Craig Singleton, senior fellow at the Washington-based Foundation for Defense of Democracies, which tracks the frequency of Chinese incursions near Taiwan. Window of vulnerability. Questions about the state of U.S. munitions in the Indo-Pacific have sharpened during the war in Ukraine. The U.S. has sent billions of dollars worth of weapons to support Kyiv, but of different types than what would be needed in a long-range maritime heavy conflict in the Pacific. The Iran war, however, has more directly affected the Pentagon's Asia deterrence posture, experts say. Quote, between Iran and the Western Pacific, there's a lot of overlap, said Mark Kansian, a retired Marine colonel and senior advisor at the Washington-based Center for Strategic and International Studies, which has run dozens of war games since 2023, examining how quickly U.S. munitions could be depleted. Those war games found that defending against an invasion of Taiwan would probably exceed current Pentagon supply plans and that many critical weapons would be exhausted within weeks. Quote, even at the beginning of the war against Iran, we were likely inadequate for a conflict with China in the Western Pacific, said Kansian. She has instructed China's military to be capable of invading Taiwan by 2027, according to U.S. intelligence officials, though recent assessments say Chinese leaders do not currently have imminent plans to do so. The theoretical deadline, however, underscores what analysts and officials say is a, quote, window of vulnerability in U.S. munitions stores. The Pentagon has pressed defense contractors to dramatically accelerate weapons production and awarded Lockheed Martin a $58.6 billion contract to triple Patriot interceptor production by 2030. Beijing has not fought in a hot war since its 1979 conflict with Vietnam.
but in the decades since, it has built a rapidly expanding arsenal of sophisticated ballistic, hypersonic, and anti-ship missiles. China's defenses are far more advanced than Iran's, making close-in attacks far riskier and increasing reliance on long-range missiles that can strike from safer distances. Across simulations run by CSIS, the U.S. generally expended 5,000 long-range missiles in just 4 weeks of conflict with China. The Post reported that more than 850 Tomahawks were fired in the first 4 weeks of the Iran war. CSIS estimates that figure has since exceeded 1,000 from a pre-war stockpile of between 3,100 and 4,500 missiles. The Pentagon has depleted other key long-range munitions, including roughly a quarter of its pre-war stock of joint air-to-surface standoff missiles and as much as three-quarters of its 90 precision strike missiles, according to April CSIS figures. Most critical analysts say it's a rapid depletion of defense munitions, including THAAD and Patriot missiles, which have been deployed extensively in both Ukraine and the Middle East. Quote, they are the most critical because there are no good substitutes. When you run out of Patriots, when you're out of THAADs, there's no way you can stop missiles coming in, said Kansian. In an Indo-Pacific conflict, missile defense interceptors would shield the roughly two dozen U.S. bases in Asia and tens of thousands of American troops in Japan and South Korea. Analysts estimate that the U.S. has already expended most of its pre-Iran war inventory of Patriots and THAAD interceptors, leaving only around 1,000, according to CSIS figures published in late July. Quote, China has 3,000 ballistic missiles or more, so that's just bad math, said Kavanaugh. Turning now to the next article from the Washington Post. A former Mike Collins staffer posted KKK and Nazi images. Some Republicans see a pattern, by Liz Goodwin and Olivia George. A former staffer for Representative Mike Collins, a Republican from Georgia, shared images in June and July on his X account of a swastika and one that depicts himself in Ku Klux Klan robes. The images found in a search by the Washington Post follow other controversial actions and rhetoric from former Collins staffers and other Collins associates that have dogged his Senate campaign. A number of people in Collins' orbit have been accused of having ties to white nationalists or of making racist or anti-Semitic comments, and the congressman's own social media presence has also drawn scrutiny. Collins is challenging Senator John Ossoff, a Democrat, in November, in a purple state that Donald Trump carried 2 years ago. The race is critical to control of the Senate, where Republicans hold a 53-47 advantage. Several Republicans in Georgia told the Post that they have grown increasingly worried about what some call a pattern of troubling associations and behavior. Quote, in the South we have a saying, you lay down with dogs, you get up with fleas, said Debbie Dooley, an original Tea Party organizer and conservative advocate in Georgia who backed Collins' rival in the primary. Quote, well, Mike Collins has got a lot of fleas on him. End quote. Collins' campaign did not respond to a detailed list of questions about the former staffer and others. Instead, a spokesperson released a statement saying that Collins condemns anti-Semitism and believes it is, quote, abhorrent, and alleging that John Ossoff, who is Jewish, has not sufficiently condemned anti-Semitism on the left. The Ossoff campaign declined to comment. A self-described provocateur. The ex-staffer who posted the Nazi and KKK images, Preston Parra, 24, interned for Collins for 2 months in 2024 before working as a contractor for his leadership PAC the next year. Overhaul PAC paid Parra $7,700 for fundraising consulting in May 2025, according to Federal Election Commission filings. In an interview, Parra said he worked for the group for several months. That was shortly before Collins announced his Senate bid. In December of that year, Parra celebrated seeing Collins' signs in Georgia, in one post saying, quote, let's get that man elected, end quote. A few hours earlier, he posted Deutschland über Allies, a song lyric that became associated with Nazi Germany. Parra, who recently described himself as a twink fascist on his X account until changing his biography and making his post private on August 24th,
is a conservative political operative whose consulting site touts his ability to marshal a network of influencers to boost Republicans. The Daily Mail reported this year that Parra posted frequent crotch shots and a photo of himself as that he captioned, quote, racist. In an interview with the Post, Parra said that the KKK post, which he said made using Grok's AI feature and much of the other content on its X account, are, quote, satirical, and that he considers himself a provocateur. Collins was not aware of Parra's personal X account when he worked for the lawmaker because he had made it private, Parra said. Quote, what is there supposed to be, some kind of CIA background check, he said. Parra said he is not a white supremacist because it goes against his religion, and he has a Colombian father. Quote, I do think that the white race contributes more to the world, he said. The image of the swastika, which he posted in July, was made out of the word twink, a slang term referring to a young and slim gay man. The images of the Klan robe and the swastika had not been previously reported. Parra also posted a racial slur to refer to black people several times in the phrase white power in X posts in June and July. Parra's consulting website says that Collins praised the quality of his, quote, product, though it does not say when Collins made the remark or what specifically he was referring to. Quote, you can grade it by the amount of people that are watching it and pushing it back out, the site quotes Collins as saying. Parra said Collins' remark was about the digital work he did for him, which included clipping video of events the congressman was part of, not his personal X account. Collins' campaign did not respond to a request about whether he stood by his comment endorsing Parra's work. Collins' social media. Collins, a trucking executive, has faced scrutiny over his own social media feed, where he has shared posts that were called racist and anti-Semitic, allegations he has denied. In 2024, he added approving comments as he reposted a video of mostly white college students confronting a black pro-Palestinian protester, with one student making ape-like sounds at her. Collins later said he disavowed any racism and did not see that as the, quote, focal point of the video. In another post, he shared an account's mocking of a Washington Post reporter's Jewish identity. Collins said he was criticizing the reporter's views, not her background. Controversies around other past staffers have also followed Collins. His campaign told the Atlanta Journal-Constitution that it dismissed Brandon Phillips, his former chief of staff and advisor at the time, after Collins' campaign account on X mocked an operative for his Republican opponent during the May primary. Collins called the post unauthorized and, quote, despicable. Phillips also drew a House ethics review over whether he improperly hired a person he had a personal relationship with to work for Collins as an intern. Phillips did not respond to requests for comment. In July, Collins replaced his subsequent chief of staff, Kip Talley, after Slate reported on his participation in a group chat that included Nick Fuentes and Richard Spencer, both of whom are white supremacists and anti-Semites. In the chat, Talley detailed his efforts to help Charles Johnson, who ran far-right websites and has promoted conspiracy theories, including Holocaust denial, in jail. Johnson was jailed for civil contempt after defying discovery orders related to a suit that found him liable for defamation and racketeering. Johnson told the Post that, quote, a lot of people were concerned about my well-being, end quote, while he was in jail. In a statement to Slate, Talley said that Collins did not direct his participation and that he, quote, acted solely in my personal capacity after hearing concerns that an acquaintance I have known for years was being mistreated in custody and denied basic medical care, end quote. Reached by phone Wednesday, Talley declined to comment further. CNN reported in July that Collins' son-in-law, David Alan Scheer II, has shared Nazi imagery online. Scheer, who is registered to vote at a home Collins owns in Georgia, asked his online followers to vote on whether he should make a video titled, quote, Why Gen Z Doesn't Hate Hitler, end quote. He also shared a Nazi propaganda image from the 1930s in a comment criticizing Israel, CNN reported. Scheer did not provide a comment to the outlet and did not respond to requests for comment from the Post.
Quote, he has had no role in my campaign whatsoever, and I don't believe or support those views, and I've always condemned racism and anti-Semitism, regardless of the source, Collins said of Scheer in a statement this month. In May, another Collins ex-staffer, William Paul, confronted Representative Mike Lawler at a bar, hurling anti-Semitic insults at him in an exchange that was witnessed by a notice reporter. He served as Collins' digital director in 2025, according to the federal employee tracker Legistorm. Paul, who is also known as the son of Senator Rand Paul, did not respond to a request for comment, previously apologized on X for his conduct, and said he was seeking help for his drinking problem. This article continues for quite some more length, so I will move on to the next article from the Washington Post. A collapsing glacier probably triggered the deadly floods in Nepal, by Sarah Kaplan. The floodwaters that killed more than 250 people in Nepal and China on Wednesday were probably unleashed by a landslide from a collapsing glacier, according to a rapid analysis by a team of geoscientists, a harbinger of the dangers posed by melting ice in a warming world. High-resolution images taken by satellite monitoring company Planet Labs showed the site of the apparent landslide high in the Himalayas, close to the Nepal-China border. In the before image, a glacier can be seen looming about some 4,000 feet above a narrow valley, emptying into the meandering Lund River. Afterward, the glacier appears smaller by about 2 million square feet, equal to the area of about 25 professional soccer fields. The valley is strewn with ice and mud, and the river is swollen beyond its banks, submerging the surrounding vegetation beneath murky brown floodwaters. Quote, you can imagine this big mass of ice set high up with lots of potential energy, and as it breaks off and hits the bottom of the valley, all that ice is getting pulverized into smaller chunks and a huge amount of water, said Simon Cook, a University of Dundee glaciologist who was part of the team that analyzed the Planet Labs images. The tremors from the cataclysm were powerful enough that it was initially mistaken for an earthquake, though the U.S. Geological Survey ultimately concluded that the 5.2 magnitude seismic event was caused by a, quote, glacial collapse and debris flow, end quote. Nepal's Disaster Management Agency also attributed the floods to a, quote, rock and ice avalanche in a post on X on Wednesday. The flooding in Nepal killed at least 270 people, Nepal police said Thursday, and hundreds remain unaccounted for, according to the Disaster Management Agency. More than 600 tourists, including 65 Americans, are among the missing, according to the Nepal Tourism Board. Chinese state media said there were at least three deaths and 558 people missing in Tibet. CCTV footage showed a tsunami of water, rock, and ice surging through a busy border crossing, swallowing up people and a multi-story building. The torrent probably arrived at the crossing point about 10 minutes after the initial avalanche, Cook said, which would have given people little time to flee, even if an early warning system had been in place. Although it will take further research to discern the precise cause of this incident, collapsing mountain glaciers are a worsening symptom of global climate change, Cook said. Rising temperatures have thawed permafrost and accelerated melt, making high-altitude ice dangerously unstable. In the past 5 years alone, glacier collapses have buried a Swiss village, killed 11 mountaineers in Italy, and triggered floods that destroyed two hydropower plants and swept away at least 200 people in India. But with some 200,000 glaciers clinging to mountainsides around the world, and most of them shrinking at an unprecedented rate, there's no easy way to determine which will lead to the next disaster. Quote, we just don't know exactly what the cause is in some of these cases, and if you don't know what the cause is, it makes it harder to monitor, because you don't know what to look for, Cook said. It's a real devilish problem, I'm afraid. It's still not exactly clear what triggered Wednesday's incident, which involved a remote glacier known to scientists as RGI 2000 V7G155732, Cook said. Satellite imagery from the previous day appeared to show nearby glaciers covered in snow, which vanished by Wednesday morning.
It's possible that a rapid melt event caused large amounts of water to slide through cracks in the glacier and pool underneath the ice, creating a lubricating layer that allowed part of the glacier to slide off the mountainside, Cook said. Cook and his collaborators, who are part of an international research group dedicated to studying glacier and permafrost hazards, are also unsure what caused the floodwaters to surge so high. Although the collapsed glacier fragment was large, Cook thinks there may be additional

reflows, Cook said. You take all that together, and you can say climate change is going to have a destabilizing effect on these high mountain regions, end quote. Turning now to the next article from the Washington Post. U.S. intervened in criminal probe of oil man helping Trump in Venezuela by Samuel Oakford, Samantha Schmidt, Anthony Faoli, and Karen DeYoung. Senior U.S. officials intervened in an international criminal investigation into a Venezuelan businessman who was enlisted by the Trump administration to help assert control over Venezuela's government and oil industries, according to two people familiar with the matter. The officials lobbied to resolve the case in Switzerland in a way that would avoid criminal charges and end travel restrictions against the Britain-based businessman, Alejandro Bentancourt, and they have not acted on a Swiss arrest warrant against him, according to the two people. Instead, the United States has allowed Bentancourt to enter the country repeatedly for meetings with the Trump administration, other people familiar with his travel said. Bentancourt, 46, in the past decade, has faced multiple investigations in Switzerland, Spain, and the United States into alleged money laundering, including whether he had a role in a loan arrangement that U.S. prosecutors say embezzled more than $1 billion from Venezuela's state-owned oil company. Bentancourt was arrested twice in Britain in 2025, first after Spain issued a warrant in a related money laundering investigation, and in November at Switzerland's request. For months, Bentancourt was barred from leaving the United Kingdom as authorities there considered extraditing him to Switzerland. Bentancourt has not been charged in the U.S., Switzerland, Spain, or Venezuela. Bentancourt's attorney in the U.S., John A. Sale, previously has denied his client's involvement in money laundering. Quote, my client denies any wrongdoing, Sale told the Miami Herald in a 2021 piece about his connection to a U.S. Justice Department investigation. Weeks after the U.S. military captured Venezuelan President Nicolas Maduro on January 3rd, senior U.S. officials began lobbying Swiss officials to resolve their case against Bentancourt, the people familiar with the discussion said. Bentancourt, whose company is the second largest private oil producer in Venezuela, is now a key intermediary between the United States and Venezuela, including acting President Delcy Rodriguez, according to people with knowledge of his role. Mauricio Claver Caron, who until recently served as an unofficial advisor on Venezuela for the Trump administration, has described Bentancourt as an, quote, important ally, end quote, for the United States. As the U.S. asserted control, Bentancourt had a key role arranging earlier contracts to get oil pumping fast, according to people familiar with the matter. In January, Assistant Secretary of State Christopher Landon contacted Switzerland's Department of Foreign Affairs about Bentancourt, said people with knowledge of the communication. In February, then-Attorney General Pam Bondi spoke to the Swiss Attorney General about the investigation into Bentancourt, according to the people familiar with the discussions. A month later, Todd Blanche, then-Deputy Attorney General, joined a call with Swiss prosecutors, the people said. It was important for the United States that Bentancourt be free to travel, Blanche is said to have told the people on the call, and preferable that the case be resolved without criminal penalties. Blanche was joined on the call by Colin McDonald, Assistant Attorney General for the National Fraud Enforcement Division, who also participated in two other calls between Bentancourt's lawyers and Swiss prosecutors, the people familiar said. The Justice Department declined to comment on the conversations. People familiar with Bentancourt's thinking blame the investigations on overzealous prosecutors in Switzerland. That a related case in Venezuela was dismissed and other investigations have not resulted in charges undermines the Swiss case, they said. This Washington Post report on Bentancourt's role in U.S.-controlled Venezuela is based on interviews with more than a dozen people with knowledge of the situation, including current and former U.S. officials and people close to Bentancourt. During President Donald Trump's first term and during the Biden administration, Bentancourt was floated as a potential target of U.S. sanctions, according to three people familiar with the matter. He was never put under sanction and has consistently denied any wrongdoing.
quote, "It's disconcerting to see a man who is widely reported to be the subject

subject of a major U.S. money laundering investigation, now potentially being the beneficiary of favorable treatment from Washington, said Shane Stansberry, a former prosecutor in the Southern District of New York. People close to Betancourt said the administration turned to him for help because of his track record of success in Venezuela's rough-and-tumble oil sector, an industry plagued by challenges, including violence, decrepit infrastructure, and chronic energy shortages. In May, Switzerland withdrew its extradition request in Britain, and British travel restrictions were lifted. Swiss prosecutors said that same month their investigation remained active and sought to have him detained elsewhere. At almost the same time, they extended an international arrest warrant for Betancourt, and Swiss authorities sent a request to the Justice Department to arrest him in the United States. People with knowledge of the matter said, the department has taken no action on that request. In June, Caleb Orr, the Assistant Secretary of State for Economic, Energy, and Business Affairs, asked the U.S. consulate in London to issue Betancourt a one-year multi-entry visa, according to people familiar with the request. Since then, he has traveled at least twice to the U.S., in addition to trips to Venezuela, according to people familiar with his travels. This article also continues for quite some more length, so I will move on to the next article from the Washington Post. Lawmaker accuses Kennedy Center board of demolition threat over Trump's name, by Jonathan Edwards. Leaders of the John F. Kennedy Center for the Performing Arts are threatening to demolish the center unless it is named for President Donald Trump. Quote, all in the name of one man's vanity, end quote, according to lawyers for the Democratic Congresswoman fighting to keep the president's name off the building. Representative Joyce Beatty, a Democrat from Ohio, on Wednesday accused her fellow trustees on the center's board, which Trump chairs and has filled with his allies, of effectively holding the building hostage by threatening to demolish it unless a federal judge allows the board to restore Trump's name to the building's facade. In a court filing Tuesday, Justice Department lawyers representing the trustees said the center would deteriorate into, quote, an unsafe, decrepit structure that will be required to be taken down, end quote, without Trump's construction expertise and fundraising ability. They suggested it might be replaced with a large outdoor amphitheater. Beatty's lawyers described that argument as a thinly veiled threat. The trustees, quote, have not so subtly said, what a nice Kennedy Center you have there. What a shame should something happen to it. Beatty's lawyers wrote Wednesday, quote, this is a breathtaking assault on the rule of law. It is delusional and it must stop, end quote. The assertion also appears to conflict with a declaration from the center's director, who previously told the court that the planned renovations would neither erect a new building nor tear down the existing one. A Kennedy Center spokesperson said Tuesday that the filing, quote, describes a hypothetical scenario of what could happen if the center's desperately needed renovation is blocked by partisan interests, end quote. The center's leaders have credited Trump with a financial turnaround, arguing that his name and image are critical to the institution's survival. But internal documents obtained by the Washington Post show that ticket revenue and fundraising plunged after Trump's name was added to the building in December. Beatty's lawyers cited the Post's reporting in Wednesday's court filing, accusing the trustees of misleading the court by portraying Trump's takeover as a financial rescue while ticket sales and donations were falling. Quote, this doublespeak is unconscionable, they said. Both parties are scheduled to meet in a hearing Thursday in front of the judge who previously ordered the center to remove Trump's name from the building. Turning now to the next article from the Washington Post. Democrats want to draw more safe House seats. It could cost black lawmakers, by Alexei Kosev. A clash over black representation in a recent South Florida congressional primary brought national attention to an increasingly urgent debate within the Democratic Party as it searches for ways to counter the off-cycle nationwide redistricting campaign that President Donald Trump launched last year. Republicans have added more than a dozen conservative-leaning House districts across the country, giving them an outside shot at holding on to their threadbare majority in November, and leaving Democrats who have limited options to offset those gains desperate to catch up.
searching for places to create new blue seats, Democrats are considering breaking up urban districts drawn to elect black members in liberal states such as Illinois, New York, and Maryland, then moving some of those voters to whiter, more conservative suburban districts. Some within the party vehemently oppose this idea because they fear it could further reduce the number of black Americans in Congress, which is already set to take a hit from Republican redistricting. In Florida, black politicians criticized Democratic Representative Debbie Wasserman Schultz, who is white, for decamping from a more competitive seat to a safely Democratic but heavily black district nearby after state Republicans redrew congressional lines this year to benefit the GOP. Whether the seat, one of only about three dozen nationwide with a black majority or plurality, should continue to have a black representative as it did for decades, became a major point of contention in the competitive primary, which Wasserman Schultz ultimately won. Democrats are now facing a conundrum as they chart a path forward. When control of the House is on the line, how much can they afford to prioritize diversity in their ranks? It's a political headache for a party that prides itself on being powered by black voters. About three-quarters of black people lean Democratic, according to the Pew Research Center, nearly double the rate of white people. All but a handful of the five dozen black members of Congress are Democrats. Quote, if we're going to be in this together, then let's truly be in this together. Let's not do the pick and choose, said Florida Representative Felicia Robinson, chair of the state's legislative black caucus, who once called Wasserman Schultz's decision to move districts, quote, a slap in the face, end quote, to the black community. While she agreed the Democrats should prioritize maximizing House seats, Robinson said that if party silences black voters in the process, quote, you make it kind of easy or more appealing for people, end quote, to become independents or Republicans instead. House Minority Leader Hakeem Jeffries, who declined an interview request, and his allies argue that Democrats may need to sacrifice some predominantly black districts in order to preserve black political power on the whole. They contend that winning back Congress is more important than protecting individual seats because congressional control would allow Democrats to stop Republicans from further dismantling civil rights protections, including the extreme gerrymandering that has decimated black representation across the South. Chris Taylor, a spokesperson for the Congressional Black Caucus, acknowledged that redistricting could shift some of their members' seats. But the interests of the black community, he said, are not served if Republicans subservient to Trump remain in control of Congress. Quote, the shared goal of the caucus is to ensure that we're able to fight for the American people, Taylor said. The matter is especially sensitive in the wake of an April Supreme Court decision that cleared the way for Republican states such as Tennessee, Louisiana, and Alabama to eliminate black majority districts once protected by law. Without those seats, membership of the Congressional Black Caucus, which reached a historic peak this session, is poised to decrease next year. Some Democrats worry their party's redistricting efforts could accelerate that decline. Quote, there could be backlash to the Democratic Party if they started trying to dilute black voting power, said Christian Groves, a professor of political science at the University of Southern California and director of its Democracy and Fair Elections Lab, who published a book on race and representation in Congress. Quote, they are core members of the party, end quote. A new intra-party debate is stirring. One early effort to expand the number of safe Democratic seats already snagged over concerns about diversity. In Illinois, the push for another Democratic-leaning district, perhaps by shifting voters from a safe, historically black seat on Chicago's south side to a Republican-leaning district in the outer suburbs, faded last fall, partly because of opposition from black state lawmakers who objected to a new map that might diminish black representation. Quote, how much more juice can you get out of that squeeze? I mean, there's nothing left here, said Representative Jonathan Jackson, who has held the South Side seat for two terms and opposes redrawing it. Quote, the people don't have an interest in that. The answer is no, end quote. Jackson said it's important to preserve the distinct character and legacy of districts like his, which has had black representation for nearly a century. Democrats should instead consider other strategies to flip Republican seats, he said, including reengaging with rural Americans and holding year-round voter registration drives to boost turnout.
Quote, let's go play the rest of the map, Jackson said. This represents urban America. But Democrats are also under tremendous pressure from their increasingly restive liberal base to match Republican gains. While the GOP has already drawn itself more favorable lines in 16 districts since last year, Democrats have only picked up an advantage in six more. In May, after the Supreme Court ruling that kicked off renewed Republican redistricting, a Politico poll found that 45% of Democratic voters favored maximizing new seats over preserving majority-minority districts, compared to 32% who said it was more important to protect the voting power of blacks and other minorities. Jeffries and other Democratic leaders have waved off concerns about what redistricting will do to black representation by noting that dozens of black members, including Representatives Lauren Underwood of Illinois and Janelle Bynum of Oregon, were elected from districts with small black populations, some of which are majority white. Unpacking predominantly black seats, they say, does not necessarily mean wiping out black members. Political scientists like Gross agree that Democrats could reduce the number of black voters in some districts while maintaining their decisive role in elections, because the Democratic primary electorate is more black than general voting population. The proportion of black voters needed to elect their preferred candidate to a House district in northern states is significantly lower than in the South, where voting trends are more racially polarized, said Andra Gillespie, a political science professor who directs the James Weldon Johnson Institute for the Study of Race and Difference at Emory University. That could allow Democrats to unpack heavily black seats without losing their incumbents. Quote, you can put a multiracial Democratic coalition together, Gillespie said. This article also continues for quite some more length, so I'm going to move on to the next article from the Washington Post. How wind projects got replaced by a $900 million payday to a Trump donor's firm, by Evan Halper. The Trump administration's latest deal to cancel offshore wind projects and boost fossil fuel energy development instead is generating a huge payday for one of the president's million-dollar donors. Behind the windfall is a settlement stipulating that German energy giant RWE will receive $1.2 billion from a federal fund on the condition that it gives up its offshore wind leases in New York, California, and Louisiana, and invests in unspecified oil, gas, or nuclear conventional energy projects. Most of the payout, $900 million, will be spent by RWE to buy a stake in a massive Louisiana liquefied natural gas project, according to statements from RWE and Woodside Energy, the majority owner of the gas project. What hasn't been previously reported is that the stake is being purchased from a private equity fund run by Australian billionaire Michael Durrell, who owns a mansion on a private island near Mar-a-Lago and has boasted of socializing with President Donald Trump's inner circle at the club. Durrell personally gave $926,300 to the Trump Vance Inaugural Committee 2 weeks after Trump was elected for a second term in late 2024, and another $73,700 a few weeks later, according to federal filings. The Australian native also has U.S. citizenship. Administration officials said they had no involvement in the decision to select the Louisiana gas project or deploy settlement money in a way that benefits Durrell's firm Stones Peak. Quote, this story is a brazen attempt to insinuate a conflict of interest that does not exist, White House spokeswoman Taylor Rogers said. RWE said it made its plans independently, reflecting an assessment of what's good for business and can be, quote, advanced with certainty, end quote. But hearing of the link to Durrell drew the ire of lawmakers who were already working to unwind the payouts to energy companies complicit in what they say is an illegal administration scheme to sink offshore wind. Quote, these fake settlements were already an insane waste of taxpayer funds and a ridiculous charade that seems to be blatantly illegal, said Representative Jared Huffman from California, the top Democrat on the House Natural Resources Committee. Quote, this now adds the stench of corruption, end quote. Huffman said he will be expanding an ongoing probe to include use of settlement funds to benefit Durrell's company.
Durrell declined to comment, as did Stonespeak, the firm where he is co-founder and CEO. Durrell, among the 10 richest Australians, has spoken previously about the perks of being a member of Trump's private club in Florida and buying an 11-bedroom mansion nearby. Quote, "It must be three wood from Mar-a-Lago," he said during a panel at a business conference this year, invoking a golf drive's distance. About the club, he said, quote, "It's a one-in-a-lifetime thing, and I've taken a bunch of my friends there already. A lot of them are a little bit like, I don't want to go and da, da, da, and then they get there and they are like, holy smokes," end quote. Quote, "You're sitting 15 meters from the president, and it's a cast of characters," Durrell said. "The president is truly revered in the U.S., so to be able to sit in the proximity of him at Mar-a-Lago, and then you hear like the Iran war was launched from Mar-a-Lago," end quote. The president has made eliminating offshore wind a priority, calling it ugly and a scam. After his administration's plans to block wind leases ran into legal trouble, failing to convince courts that offshore wind development would interfere with military operations, Trump officials began cementing the payout deals, which now add up to nearly $4 billion and have voided a dozen offshore wind leases. The payouts require developers to provide audits showing that their investments have met the administration's expectations, but where to invest is not laid out in the deals. Quote, "No one at the department directed which company RWE was to invest in," said a statement from the Department of Interior, which negotiated the settlement. "No one at the department has been in contact with Stonespeak over its ownership. This administration will not sit back and let reckless projects create higher utility costs, a weakened energy system, and an unnecessary harm to the environment."

0: This is the story of a very special woman. In a matter of seconds, she turned herself into a great mathematician or an entrepreneur. Her knowledge was limitless and still is. She could also make monsters disappear, especially those that lurked in the shadows under the bed. Once, this woman put back together a teenage girl's broken heart, which had been shattered in a thousand pieces, just by giving her a bear hug. She masqueraded as a regular person at work, but as a superhero at home. Everyone knows her as Gabriella. I still call her Mom.
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1: Hello, listeners. 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We begin our reading of Time Magazine with some articles from The Brief. The first is called Shock the Vote. Philip Elliott is the author. President Trump's lonely obsession with the 2020 undermines faith in midterm elections. President Donald Trump's July 16 show from the White House had all the drama. New documents pulled from forsaken archives, reports of guns, fake voter registration documents, gift card payments for forgeries, documents that Barack Obama had tossed into the burn bags to hide from his successor, fake ballots printed by China, ballot rigging by Venezuela and North Korea, plotting vote changing. For Trump's base, of which 66% already believe the 2020 results were rigged, the night was a confirmation of their suspicions that the system is so corrupt that nothing can be trusted. Trump, with documents he said he declassified with the help of his spy chiefs, had finally proved that foreign actors were the real reason why he lost, but almost immediately, the new documents, some with heavy redactions, told a more complicated story. Trump's presentation was a rhetorical win, but a fact-checker's minefield. And while he may have met his goal of leaving his supporters incensed, even that may end up backfiring bigly. Election data is complicated. Trump made some claims that left viewers with the impression that hundreds of millions of Americans' personal information had been hacked in 2020 by China in the largest compromise of election data in history. But in many cases, the information in question is already online in many states, put there by the boards of election. So while China may have found out who could vote, that alone is not enough to prove malfeasance. And it was far from evidence that Beijing was doing anything unusual, let alone nefarious. So is Washington's relationship with Beijing. Even before Trump began his speech, the Chinese embassy in Washington had a denial for reporters. Beijing, quote, has never and will never interfere in presidential elections in the U.S. Complicating matters further is the upcoming late September visit to Washington by Chinese leader Xi Jinping. Trump and Xi have a delicate relationship, one that may define the century. Open feuding would be far from productive. Then there's this wrinkle. In the final days of Trump's first term, his own director of national intelligence at the time, John Ratcliffe, presented the findings of the nation's spy organizations that, at least according to the unclassified version, there were no indications that any foreign actor, including China, attempted or succeeded in altering any technical aspects of the 2020 election vote. Trump is trying to salvage the SAVE Act. It took up just the last 2 minutes of Trump's 27-minute speech. But one action item that might be added to Washington's agenda is an election bill that doesn't have the votes in the Senate. Trump's obsession with the SAVE Act is rooted in his belief that voting is too easy for those who shouldn't, and the Democrats oppose voter ID requirements and mail-in restrictions only because they get an advantage from the current system. But Trump didn't have the votes going into the speech, and he didn't have them coming out. Scary elections are not the whole story. If voters listened to Trump's speech without any skepticism, things sounded really, really scary. But while there are kernels of truth to what Trump is saying, that was also true of the raw intelligence cherry-picked to justify invading Iraq. A low confidence of observation found in a file is different from a verified operation. Yes, voting is imperfect. No, it's not rife with corruption. Trump went 0-62 in court challenges to the 2020 vote. And finally, this presentation may backfire on the Republicans. Certainly, the main headline for Trump's base was a told you so. At face value, the speech left voters with the impression that he found a vault of evidence that the deep state had buried, findings that the 2020 election was not the up and up. Foreign influence was everywhere in plain sight, and no one should really trust those results, or maybe even results of the election happening in just a few months. But here's the thing about Trump's message. It might be factually specious, but it's politically resonant. Presented with his new hand-picked evidence that base is only going to further distrust the entire democratic process. Presented as chicanery, it's tough to convince would-be voters that waiting in line to cast ballots is anything but a sucker's game. Eroding confidence in the system may help when you're claiming the Democrats may have stolen majorities in the House and Senate, but it's bad for democracy and the GOP turnout. If Trump is going to avoid endless oversight hearings and maybe even a third impeachment, it'll be harder if the Republicans only have a minority of either chamber. Trump may have felt good about his performance, but he may end up regretting it if his base sits out the balloting because the president convinced them that voting is a waste of time. Second, we have the bulletin from the brief. Japanese Prime Minister provokes national debate on work boundaries. For Chinese Prime Minister Sanae Takuchi, a day off means more work. In July, as the country enjoyed a three-day work week, Takuchi apparently spent the time poring over policy documents and catching up on domestic work. Quote, I was able to get 5 hours of sleep for the first time in a while, she posted on social media. Since taking office, getting 0 to 3 hours of sleep has become the norm. The perhaps surprising response to her post is evidence that of what experts say is a larger shift in the country's work culture. Takeuchi's post may have meant a kind of appeal to conservative voters, says Li Hao, associate professor at the University of Tokyo, implying that she's maintaining both her political work and traditional gendered labor of women in the home. When Takeuchi was elected president of the ruling Liberal Democratic Party, the LDP, in October, she announced, quote, I will abandon the phrase work-life balance. I will work, work, work, work, and keep on working. Some say it's a message that increasingly falls flat with young voters as the post draws scrutiny from those who argue Takeuchi's upholding an unhealthy, outdated standard. Opposition lawmakers have suggested she is overemphasizing quantity of work over quality. The criticism reflects a gradual shift in attitude towards work and gender roles, says James Brown, professor of international affairs and political evidence at the Temple University, Japan. Quote, the traditional expectation was that a big part of your identity is as an employee. In May, Yawata Mayor Shoko Kawata faced backlash after announcing that she'd become Japan's first sitting mayor to take maternity leave. But several Kawashi or overworked death cases have prompted labor reforms aimed at bettering work-life balance. Part of the LDP has shown concern given Japan's aging population and low birth rate. Takeichi's view, Brown says, is an increasingly an outlier. Then we have a pictorial, the toll of war. A bunch of people standing at attention, some in uniform, all of them very astute. Veterans salute during a candlelight service for Sergeant Angel Sarah Rambersad outside her home in Queens, New York on July 27th. Rambersad was killed during an Iranian attack on a military base in Jordan on July 17th. Two others, First Lieutenant Tyler James Feehan and Private Isabella Gonzalez, were also killed in the attack, bringing the U.S. death toll in Iran war to 18. Continuing on with the brief for August 17th, we have the brief news. Good question. Where did India's cockroach movement come from? Connor Green is the author. What started as a satirical online campaign earlier this year has quickly swelled into a formidable real-world political force that has challenged Indian Prime Minister Narendra Modi's right-wing government and ousted one of its key officials, Education Minister Dharmendra Pradhan. The youth-led cockroach movement has seemed to come out of nowhere, as tens of thousands of supporters of the Cockroach Janata Party, the CJP, have taken to the streets across India since June to call for the resignation of Pradhan and reforms of India's troubled education system after a widespread leak of medical entrance exam questions nullified the results for more than 2 million students in June. CDP members began staging a sit-in at Jantar Mantar, a Delhi landmark famous for protests, refusing to move until Pradhan resigned. Along with students, professionals, and families with young children joined the demonstrations there. At one point, thousands of young people attempted to storm the parliament building in Delhi and faced violent suppression from police. A separate sit-in was also held at Modi's residence, where Rahul Gandhi, leader of India's opposition party, the Indian National Congress, the INC, which has also rallied behind the cockroach movement, was detained. One man, Soman Wangchuk, an education advocate who has been detained by Modi's government for the past demonstrations, began a hunger strike that lasted 26 days and compelled government officials to make concessions to the group's demands. In the spring, India's authorities avoided the results of the May 6th National Eligibility Cum Entrance Test exam, the country's highest competitive entrance exam for admission to undergraduate medical programs, after an investigation found the questions had been leaked. Though the situation served as the spark for the protests, the movement gained momentum by tapping into young people's broader anger over extremely high unemployment rates and economic pressures. The CJP itself was born in response to a comment that India's Chief Justice made during an unrelated hearing the same month of the testing scandal, in which she compared young, uneducated people to cockroaches and parasites. The movement's founder, Abhijit Dipki, who was then living in the U.S. after graduating from Boston University, wrote on his social media in response, "What if all cockroaches came together?" That initial post drew a large reaction, and Dipki proceeded to build on the movement from there. He created social media accounts and a website for the Cockroach Janata Party, whose name referenced both the Chief Justice's remarks and the country's ruling by Bharatiya Janata Party, and garnered a fast-moving following. Within a mere week, over 20 million people had followed Dipki's account and the Modi government temporarily blocked the CJP's X account in the country. As the movement garnered momentum, Dipti decided to return to India to lead in it in Delhi and at events across the country. Quote, build a party for young people who keep getting called lazy, chronically online, and most recently cockroaches, the JDP declared on the website. That's it. That's the mission. The rest is satire. And yes, there is a fact more to the movement, which is now pushing for wider reforms. A manifesto of the website details 5 key demands restricting chief justices from being appointed to the parliament following their retirement, arresting the chief election commissioner if any citizens' votes are erased, reserving 50% of the cabinet positions for women while raising the current quota to increase female representation across the country from 33 to 50%, creating a more independent media, and finally, barring any lawmaker who switches political parties from holding a government position for 20 years. A separate charter on the website, titled 5 Demands to End India's Exam Crisis, includes establishing a new and reforming current examination bodies. After celebrating Pawan's resignation in late July, Dipti said in a video to his millions of followers, this is just the beginning. Our next article from The Brief is titled A Brief Time with Representative Jason Crow, He Pushes for Service and Flipping the House. Philip Elliott is the author. The death threats arrived almost immediately. Representative Jason Crow, along with 5 other Democrats in Congress with national security backgrounds, had recorded a video last November reminding those working in the military and intelligence roles that they did not have to follow illegal orders, a message carefully to stick to the letter of the law, prompted President Donald Trump to call for its makers, to be arrested and charged with treason. Hang them! George Washington would! Read a social media post that Trump publicly shared. A federal grand jury in Washington declined the Justice Department's efforts to indict the lawmakers. That victory hasn't mitigated Crow's anger at how he believes the president's response put his family's safety at risk. Quote, I'm really bad at sitting in a foxhole and having people lob grenades at me, Crow, a former paratrooper and Army Ranger, tells Time on a June afternoon at Democratic National Committee headquarters. I'm going to lob them back. The fallout from the viral video placed Crow, 47, in the strongest national spotlight since 2019, when he was a House freshman tapped to be a prosecutor in Trump's first impeachment trial. In the interim, his stature on Capitol Hill has steadily grown as Crow emerged as a go-to voice for his party on national security. The midterm elections could further elevate his standing, as he's helped lead candidate recruitment for the House Democrats, prioritizing veterans and others with backgrounds in his national security. In Crow's minds, these elections will show voters that Democrats have learned how to run effectively on national security issues, while still hammering Republicans on the twin tentpoles of cost and corruption. At the same time, Crow says his party is in need of a hard reset before 2028, though, like many, he is still workshopping ideas that might work. Quote, there is actually an opportunity to build something new, not rebuild, not go back, not try to reconstitute what once was, because Americans don't want that, he says. Should the Democrats take the House this fall, Crow is in a prime position to be a senior member of the House Intelligence Committee majority. Should a Democrat reclaim the White House in 2028, his name is likely to come up on the short list for cabinet positions. He also has his eye on Colorado's Senate seat, and not and is not shy about a possible White House run down the line. First, though, Crow has to navigate this tricky political moment, one that has Democrats feeling ascendant, but still staring down low approval ratings. It's not entirely unfamiliar territory for Crow, who rode an earlier anti-Trump wave while vowing to stand up to party leaders he viewed as failing to meet the moment. Only this time, he's on the inside. 8 years ago, Crow was one of the House Democrats' top recruits, a lawyer and veteran advocate who served 3 tours in Iraq and Afghanistan. Even still, he is far from a sure thing when he challenged Representative Mike Kaufman, a fixture in Colorado Republican circles since Crow was in middle school. Quote, "This was an unwinnable race, remember?" Crow recalls with a smirk. To show he wasn't running against just Trump, but Washington writ large, Crow vowed not to vote for Nancy Pelosi as Speaker if the Democrats won the House majority, which they did. When it came time for the vote, Crow defied the most powerful Democrat in Washington by casting his ballot for Tammy Duckworth, a fellow veteran representing Illinois in the Senate. Quote, "I explained that this was not personal. This was part of a larger effort to usher in that new generation," Crow recalls. 10 months later, when it became clear that the Trump impeachment train was leaving the station for its first go-around, Pelosi rang up her former detractor. "It was," Crow said later, "like being called into the principal's office." Pelosi needed someone with his skill set and temperament to convey the stakes of Trump's attempts to pressure Ukraine without coming off as a partisan hack. While the House voted to impeach, the Senate declined to convict. For Crow, during that period, death threats became routine. He had an armed guard outside his house. A security detail walked his kids to school, which brings him to last year. The security had to be called back. His illegal orders video brought about another round of threats, including some from Trump, that Crow's office referred to the Capitol Police, according to an email obtained by Time. Crow's national security background has helped propel his reach in Congress, where he is a top Democrat on the House Intelligence Committee, as well as the top Democrat on the Armed Services Committee's spy panel. When House Democrats needed someone to run point on a panel investigating the failed assassination against Trump in Butler, Pennsylvania, they tapped Crow. But it's his work helping Democrats win back the House that may win him the most chits as a leader in candidate recruitment for the Democratic Congressional Campaign Committee. Crow had his hands in just about every contested race in the country and is making the point of finding people who he believes voters will view as street fighters. "The oath of service I took doesn't expire," says Joanna Mendoza, a retired Marine drill sergeant and Crow recruit, who is taking on Representative Juan Ciscomani, an Arizona Republican in one of the top toss-up races in the country. Mendoza has the support of Crow and the DCCC well before her primary. It's a different story in some state races and other states where the DCCC either professed neutrality or backed a different candidate from whomever Crow endorsed through his political action committee, which is called Service First. Crow's theory is that some of the preferred candidates, Marine drill sergeants, federal prosecutors, are more likely to excite those who are down on their both parties. If his instincts prove right, Crow may bring a whole raft of newcomers to Congress who are loyal to a mentor who helped get them there. Whatever Crow's future ambitions, a cohort of fellow street fighters might come in handy. Quote, "I have an independent streak in me, he continues. But you know, when we win, people will be pretty happy about that. Here's some quick facts about Jason Crow. His military background, an Army Ranger and paratrooper, he completed 3 tours of duty in Iraq and Afghanistan, earning a Bronze Star for his service in Iraq. Veterans Advocate. When Crow transitioned back to civilian life, he struggled to get his veterans' benefits. That experience led him to advocate for fellow veterans, including serving on the Colorado Board of Veterans Affairs, House Democrats recruitment lead. Crow helped persuade a raft of would-be candidates to make bids for the House seats, and once in, he's been a go-to gut check for his recruiters. Independent streak. While he has had a meteoric rise inside a party known for protecting its old guard, Crow has been anything but a yes man. That independence gives him added credibility across the party's back. Then we continue with the brief with milestones. Recorded. 35-year high for measles. The outbreaks continue to spread. Measles is an old curse that's rapidly reemerging as a new one. According to numbers released by the U.S. Centers for Disease Control and Prevention, the CDC, on July 24th, there have been 2,318 cases of measles reported nationwide so far this year, already exceeding the 2,289 cases reported in all of 2025. The current figure is the highest incidence of measles in 35 years. The surge has come amid a backdrop of changes to childhood vaccinations. In January 2026, the CDC changed the childhood vaccination schedule after President Donald Trump, Dr. Trump, directed the agency to review other developed countries' vaccinations recommendations. The new guidelines reduced the number of recommended vaccines for children from 17 to 11. Though measles vaccine is still on the recommended list, recent research published in Science showed that the changes in the CDC's messaging under the Trump administration reduced the public trust in vaccines. While increasing perceptions that they are not safe, generally it takes 95% of vaccine coverage to achieve what is known as herd immunity. The protection that is afforded when there are so many people inoculated against the disease that the pathogens can't gain an infectious toehold in society. Vaccine rates are not available for the 2025-26 school year, but for the 24-25, the number was just 92.5, short of the 95% coverage rate, down from 95.2 in 2019 and 20. That much of a drop in vaccination coverage creates pockets of viruses to spread. Of measles cases so far in 2026 for the entirety of last year, 93% have been among the unvaccinated children. This year, 7% of those cases result in hospitalizations. There have been no deaths so far this year, but there were 3 in 2025, one of them an unvaccinated adult, and 2 of them unvaccinated children. Says Dr. Paul Offit, director of the Vaccine Education Center at Children's Hospital in Philadelphia, in an email to Time, I think it is fair to say that measles is epidemic in the United States. PACT, AI security test, loss of control. OpenAI was evaluating its artificial intelligence model's ability to exploit vulnerable software when instead the models hacked the infrastructure surrounding the test, broke containment, and attacked a real company, OpenAI, revealed on July 21st. Observers say this is the first real-world instance of AI doing something researchers have long worried about, a loss of control scenario. If the industry fails to learn from it, it is unlikely to be the last. Hugging Facebook, a company that hosts AI models and data sets, was the target of the autonomous attack and reported the incident to police before it knew OpenAI's models were responsible. Many termed the incident a warning shot and have called for stronger containment. OpenAI said, quote, "This incident points to the need for further strengthen our models' alignment, cyber protections during evaluation time, and monitoring during internal testing." Sam Altman is OpenAI's CEO. Appointed Andy Burnham, the UK's new prime minister, after meeting with King Charles III on July 20th, making him the country's seventh leader in 10 years. Opened Gordie Howe's International Bridge, linking Detroit and Windsor, Ontario, on July 27th. Intended as a symbol of trade ties, the bridge has become a focus of U.S.-Canada tensions. Announced a full-term run for the late Senator Lindsey Graham's South Carolina seat by his sister, Thurlane Graham Norton, on July 20th. She had been tapped to serve as an emergency replacement after his death in July 11th. Died German scientist Günther von Hagens, who created the controversial Body World exhibits featuring proposed human corpses, on July 24th at 81. Von Hagens previously said that after he died, he wanted his body to be plasticized and presented at one of the exhibits. And finally diagnosed, singer-songwriter Carly Simon with Parkinson's disease, she revealed to the AP on July 27th. And our last article in the brief is Lightbox, a pictorial of raging fires to a terrible area. A wildfire burns in the Gironde region of southeast France, part of a hellscape spreading across Western Europe. Since mid-July, France, Portugal, and Spain have been put to the torch after a deadly combination of drought and high temperatures left the ground tinder dry. In France, in the last week of the month, an area four times the size of Paris was ablaze. In Spain, wildfires outside of Madrid covered 606 square miles. In Portugal, uncontrolled fires sent a smoke plume 385 miles westward over the Atlantic Ocean. Across the region, hundreds of thousands of people have been forced to evacuate. We continue with our reading of Time magazine for August 17th, 2026, with some items from The View. First is The Nation. We can't look away, from Kikum Matos. After sustained outrage over the murders of Alex Preddy and Renee Good in Minneapolis, forced a public reckoning with ICE, I hoped the worst was behind us. July showed me I was wrong. Two more deaths in 6 days. And this latest wave of violence is fueled by the tens of billions of dollars in new funding the agency received from a Congress that has failed to impose any restraints on ICE. On July 7th, an ICE officer shot and killed Lorenzo Salgado Arujo through the windows of his van in Houston. 6 days later, an officer shot Joan Sebastian Guerrero in his car on a quiet street in Biddeford, Maine. Two fathers killed in two consecutive weeks. In both instances, the agents were not wearing body cameras, and both times the government reached for a similar script, alleging that the driver weaponized this vehicle. We are told to take that on faith. I don't. Neither should you. Salgado Arujo built homes in this country he called home for more than 30 years. He was raising three sons, one already an engineer and one studying to become one. He was not even the person agents were looking for. None of the men in his van were. Those men, his brother and two co-workers, now may be the only surviving witnesses to what happened. According to representatives for their families, They have since been detained by ICE and have been pressured to sign paperwork that would allow their immediate deportation. The shooting took place in Magnolia Park, Houston's oldest Mexican-American neighborhood. Local advocates say ICE frequently conducts early morning operations in the neighborhood as people leave for work. The targeted approach arguably reflects how ICE's tactics have shifted under the leadership of the Department of Homeland Security, Mark Wayne Mullen. Since he took on the role, violent encounters in immigrant neighborhoods have continued, but Americans often see and hear about them only when someone dies. Guerrero was 25 years old. He immigrated to the U.S. from Colombia in search for a better future for his family, according to a joint

Another neighbor heard the gunfire and ran outside to find Guerrero's wife screaming on her knees beside her three-year-old daughter, still in her bluey pajamas. "Quote, I heard the agony," the neighbor said. "I heard a howl that came from your soul, that your whole life had just changed and was never going to be the same." These killings are not isolated incidents. The New York Times reports that at least 22 people have been shot at by ICE agents since President Trump returned to office. 5 are dead, 3 of them U.S. citizens. In Minneapolis, agents were wearing body cameras, but federal prosecutors did not release the footage for months. The Fourth Amendment protects every person on U.S. soil, citizen or not, from unreasonable seizure and unjustified deadly force. It is clear to me that ICE has threatened people's constitutional rights, treating them as optional. The agency appears to be accountable to no one but itself. Our collective power to hold ICE accountable starts with looking out for our neighbors and speaking out against injustice in our communities. But lasting change requires action from our elected officials. Outrage without a demand changes nothing. So here are ours. Every ICE officer in the field should be wearing a body camera, and footage of any shooting must be released within days. ICE officers should be prohibited from wearing masks. Every ICE shooting should be investigated by an independent body with real subpoena power, answerable to Congress, not the DHS, and qualified immunity. The shield that lets federal agents kill and walk away has to end. John Sebastian Guerrero's 3-year-old daughter watched her father die in the street. Lorenzo Salgado Arujo brothers sat beside him when he was shot. Two families needlessly lost people they love to a rogue and violent agency and president. We owe them the truth, and to every family after them, to keep fighting to uphold the constitutional protections this government has so far refused to provide. Now, before another name, another van, another street stained with blood that didn't have to be spilled. Mattos is the president of the National Immigration Law Center. Continuing on with the view, we have the risk report by Ian Bremmer. It's been a summer of good news for Ukraine. Its drone strikes deep inside Russia have created gasoline shortages, strained Russia's economy, stoked anxiety among ordinary Russians, and created headaches for Vladimir Putin. Ukrainian forces have effectively isolated occupied Crimea from Russian mainland, and they continue to strike Russian vessels in the Black Sea and the Sea of Azov. But Russia has scored some points of its own recently, and not just by terrorizing Ukrainian civilians with long-range missiles. A newly intense campaign against Ukraine's Black Sea ports is exposing a shortage of air defense interceptors, distributing grain exports, undermining export revenue, and halting arms deliveries to Ukrainian forces. Agricultural products account for 60% of the country's goods exports, and Russia's attacks come just as Ukraine's farmers prepare for the harvest season. If the disruption lasts, Russia could choke off crucial sources of foreign currency for Ukraine and boost Russia's international negotiating leverage by inflicting pain on major grain importers in Africa and Asia. Kyiv is playing down the damage. After a 2-week Russian drone and missile barrage on Odessa and other coastal cities, Ukraine's agricultural minister claimed in July that ports were open and operational. But roughly 90% of the ship owners have suspended port calls because, as in the Strait of Hormuz near Iran, insurance premiums have soared. The risk of further attacks remains. This is not the first shutdown of the Black Sea traffic since the Russian invasion of Ukraine. Waves of Russian attacks on ports in late 2025

and early 2026 did not slow operations for long. But this latest barrage is both broader and more intense, largely because Ukraine's recent successes, particularly inside Russia, have provoked Putin to try to reclaim battlefield momentum. For now, both Ukraine and Russia remain committed to aggressive military strategy. Ukraine's immediate problem is that it relies on limited supply of American-supplied Patriot interceptors, the only reliable defense against Russian missiles, to protect its cities and military supply lines. Shifting Patriots to protect ports would be both expensive and dangerous. Knowing this, Russia will continue to attack its ports with both missiles and swarms of drones, offering insurers no reason to lower premiums and ship owners no incentives to return. Beyond cutting into Ukraine's revenue and its ability to finance the war, Moscow hopes to weaken the international backing for Kyiv by driving up global food prices. Ukraine supplies a quarter of Egypt's wheat imports and about 18% of Indonesia's. It is also the EU's largest corn supplier, provides 92% of its sunflower oil imports, and remains an important source of feed, grains, and vegetables oils. Putin is betting that higher food prices at a time when the American war with Iran is already driving up the cost of oil and much else will persuade Ukraine's trade partners, particularly in Europe, to press Kyiv to de-escalate its attacks inside Russia. That strategy is unlikely to work. European support for Ukraine remains strong, and governments suffering from higher prices are more likely to blame Moscow than Kyiv. But Putin now is so anxious for battlefield wins that he will stay the course, even without a clear-cut victory. Nor should we expect a revival of the agreement brokered by the UN in July 2022 that restored safe maritime traffic to and from Ukraine ports. Just as the standoff in the Strait of Hormuz has sent neighboring countries scrambling for new ways to move oil out of the Persian Gulf, Ukraine may be able to move grain through the Danube via Romanian ports and by rail, as it did in the war's early days. But as before, diversions are costly and logistically complicated. For all these reasons, the shape of the Russian war in Ukraine will continue to shift as each side searches for new ways to break the battlefield stalemate in its favor. And the economic damage, felt well beyond Ukraine and Russia, will continue. Continuing on with the view, we have the inbox, Health Matters, by Veronique Greenwood. The preliminary report from the medical examiner in the death of Lindsey Graham, a U.S. senator from South Carolina, who served for 23 years and died suddenly on July 11th at the age of 71, found that he had suffered from aortic dissection. The most common type of that cardiac condition is lethal in about half of the patients, and death can be almost instantaneous. For most people who are still alive when the dissection is spotted, often by a CT scan, the primary treatment is emergency open-heart surgery. Quote, the typical symptoms are sudden onset of chest pain that can radiate to the back of the neck, to the back or the neck, says Dr. Graham Cooper, a consultant cardiac surgeon in the UK and a trustee of the Aortic Dissection Charitable Trust. Quote, that pain can come and go, or it can be there very strongly and then fade within minutes or hours, depending on how the dissection progresses. Aortic dissections occur when the inner layer of tissue in the aorta, which carries blood from the heart to the rest of the body, ruptures. This allows blood to rush into the space between the lining of the blood vessel and the outer parts of the wall, peeling the lining back and weakening the whole structure. Where
and tear on the arteries is often a major cause, says Cooper. Prevention involves keeping blood pressure down and quitting smoking, but it's also important that families in which someone has experienced a dissection talk about it with a medical practitioner, as some cases are linked to genetic mutations that may be passed down. And another story from The View for Time Magazine, August 17th. The Brief by Richard Hall. The U.S. has been bombing Iran in pursuit of a long-standing American goal to prevent Tehran from acquiring nuclear weapons. Yet, elsewhere in the Middle East, it is adopting a very different policy. On July 22nd, the U.S. Department of Energy announced that it had signed a civil nuclear cooperation agreement deal that would allow Saudi Arabia to have a civilian nuclear program on its own soil in cooperation with American companies. This apparent contradiction between the U.S. approach to Riyadh and its actions in Iran was lost on neither Middle East experts nor nuclear non-proliferation experts, most of whom warned that Saudi pact would kickstart a nuclear arms race in the region. Quote, if true, this is tantamount to the United States giving up on non-proliferation, James Acton, co-director of the Nuclear Policy Program at Carnegie Endowment for International Peace, wrote on social media. Quote, the highest standards of non-proliferation involve not transferring enrichment technology to a state that openly declares an interest in nuclear weapons, he added, in apparent reference to the warning by Saudi Crown Prince Mohammed bin Salman that if Iran develops a nuclear weapon, Riyadh would be forced to do the same. Rose Mikhalinik, director of the Middle East Program at Defense Priorities, tells Time the proposed deal differs from previous nuclear agreements with the U.S. allies because the U.S. has always built the plants itself. Whatever safeguards are in place to prevent technology transfer to Riyadh, Iran may still perceive the deal as a definite move towards nuclear-armed Saudi Arabia, she said. If Trump's goal, quote, is to prevent weaponization, he is actively undermining his own goal because he has done something that's going to encourage Iran to pursue the bomb just to keep up with the neighbors on the other side of the Gulf, Kalanick said. It soon became unclear whether the deal will go ahead. The morning after it was announced, Trump took to Truth Social to say that it was contingent on Saudi Arabia's joining the Abraham Accords, which would require normalization with Israel. Carolyn Leavitt, the White House press secretary, said that if the kingdom does not join, the deal is off. You can bet on that. We now have seven questions of Mary Steenburgen, the actor and philanthropist, on the appeal of pickleball and the limits of maple syrup and a humanitarian cause dear to her heart. First question. You're starring in The Dink, a pickleball comedy released July 24th on Apple TV. Why do you play pickleball yourself? I saw it something that I could do at the age of 73 that I could get good at. Maybe not great or world class, but good at, and go have fun with friends and feel like I had a sport, which I hadn't had since my 40s, when I did start swimming competitively. I've missed having that feeling. Why did you think pickleball, considered the fastest growing sport in the U.S., is exploding in popularity? Because it's a sort of egalitarian. All ages can play. Any body type can play at a level that will bring you pleasure and joy. The Dink plays on real conflict, the fight over playing space. Pickleball's expansion has ruffled feathers.
I felt this firsthand as I play tennis recreationally and basketball recreationally with my son and pickleball's encroachment in our space. Do you have sympathy for us folks on the other side of this conflict? Not really. Do I want the sport of tennis, or, God forbid, the sport of basketball to ever go away? No, tennis is elegant, and basketball is, oh my God, a magical sport full of heart and brilliance. And there is room for all of it. Do we have to keep fighting over things? In the case of basketball, it's you and your son out there. I played pickleball with both my granddaughters last week and learned something about both of them. There's a whole holy thing to that. I don't think we have to choose between things that are fun. You appeared in Elf, a cold, stone-cold Christmas classic that actually ate spaghetti and maple syrup with concoction favored by Will Ferrell's character. What did that taste like? Exactly what you think. It's not the worst thing I've ever eaten. Maple syrup makes everything better, but it's not what your taste buds want out of spaghetti. At the 2025 Emmys, you and your husband, Ted Danson, received the Bob Hope Humanitarian Award. You've been active in a variety of causes. Is there anything new you're working on? There is. I once knew two doctors, and they had a little boy named Sam who had progeria, which is a premature aging syndrome. I became friends with this little boy and remained friends with him throughout his all-too-short life. But his mother, along with a former NIH director, Dr. Francis Collins, found a method of gene editing and a little device that carries that into the organs of the body that can go in mice and re-edit genes to where someone with progeria today can actually get better. If it works with progeria, there's a chance that it will, that all these rare and deeply underfunded diseases could actually be alleviated. They need to raise about $20 to $25 million to get the first patients to have this. You're an Oscar winner who has had such a long and varied career. Any bucket list items, career-wise? I've never done Shakespeare. I've never done some of the great Southern kinds of plays that I probably should have. I balance what I do between my family and work and my marriage, but I also have a very important career to me that's quite separate, which is I write music. I don't look at anything about my career with any disappointments. It's crazy to me still that I get to do this. One of the things I love about it is I don't have a plan. I feel like what's meant to be mine is going to come anyway. And last question. The Dink features pickleball grunters. Does that really happen? I've heard it in pickleball, and it amuses me even more in pickleball than tennis, because in tennis, legitimately, it's a long way from one side to the other. But with pickleball, it's not that far. You don't have to grunt. And that ends our reading of Time Magazine for this week. The issue is for August 17th, 2026. This is Ken Pagera signing off. Hope you have a great week. We will see you next week.

0: Hey, Dad, your prescription will be ready in just a minute. Hey, Dad, your laundry will be ready in just a minute. Dad, your lunch will be ready in just a minute.
1: Hey, honey, why don't you take a minute?
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0: Hello, it's Tuesday, August 27, and time for the Des Moines Register. 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My name is Twyla Glenn, and my partner at the microphone for the next 90 minutes is Linda Lundgren. 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Now let's take a look at the weather and the headlines from today's Des Moines Register. According to AccuWeather, across the state today, it will be sunny to partly cloudy, less humid in the west. Winds north-northwest, 6 to 12 miles per hour on Friday, and mostly sunny. Looking a little more closely at the forecast for central Iowa, mostly sunny today with winds north-northwest, 6 to 12 miles per hour. Clear Thursday night, winds light and variable. High today of 83 and a low of 61. On Friday, mostly sunny with a high of 86 and a low of 66. On Saturday, variable clouds and breezy with a high of 87 and a low of 71. And on Sunday, a high of 88 and a low of 72 with a few thunderstorms around the area. Looking now at precipitation, in the 24-hour period ending 4 p.m. on Wednesday, there was zero precipitation. Our month-to-date, 5.68 inches against a normal of 3.38 inches. Our year-to-date has been 31.93 inches against a normal of 26.31 inches. Last year on this date, we had 28.51 inches of precipitation. Sunrise today was at 6:36 a.m., sunset tonight, 7:56 p.m. Turning now to the front page of the Register, here are the headlines. The lead story reads, A Familiar Path for Rentals at the Fair. The other two articles are headlined, City Drops Talks to Redevelop by Stadium, and Iowa to Get $136 million in a Meta Settlement over Platform's Harms to Children. Now here with the first story is Linda.
1: I'll read the story about Governor Reynolds at the fair. The women knew Governor Reynolds would be at Chucky's. Normally, this group of friends meets up for a picture with the governor and their annual How You Doin' at the Iowa State Fair's historical walking tour. But this year, the kickoff was rained out. So the women headed to Chucky's red food truck on the west side of the fairgrounds. They followed Reynolds' schedule enough to be savvy to her first day must-dos. And on top of that list, a breaded pork tenderloin in hand by 10:30 a.m. The governor likes to be Chucky's first customer if she can. They were waiting for me there because they knew that I was going to be at Chucky's right after the opening day ceremony, Reynolds says. I thought that was sweet. She was like, we knew where to find you. I'm a little bit predictable, I guess, when it comes to the Iowa State Fair. No Iowa governor in modern memory has made the fair as much of a part of their tenure as Reynolds, who prides herself on being on the grounds every day gates are open. And while she has plenty of scheduled appearances or visiting dignitaries to fill those days, her staff also budgets in lots of stoppage time so she can pose for photos or shake hands or have a quick conversation. From her own childhood to her kids to now her grandchildren's, generations of the Reynolds family have made enduring memories on the fairgrounds, which explains part of her admiration for the annual summer get-together. But as a politician, she says, the state fair represents a little city, nearly 100,000 strong, that pops up every day with a new set of residents. So the why the fair of it all is actually pretty simple. What better way to meet constituents than go to where they already are? There's nothing else that I could do where I could interact with as many Iowans that I have the opportunity to interact with here, she says. And so many of them have never had an opportunity to meet a governor, have never had an opportunity to get a picture with a governor, or to shake a governor's hand. And they're just so appreciative of that. A self-described people person, the fair fills her cup, Reynolds says, but this year's brew was bittersweet. After deciding not to run for governor in 2026, this year marks many lasts for Reynolds, the last condition of the state speech, her last legislative session, last Terrace Hill Easter egg roll, and, of course, the last fair. I'm trying not to think of it as being the last time because I'll be back, she says. It'll just be different. Growing up in St. Charles, a rural enclave about 40 minutes outside of the metro, Reynolds' family would make a long day out of their annual trip to the fairgrounds. Her mom packed lunch for the crew, chicken salad or fried chicken, and potato salad, some vegetables, and they'd leave before the sun came up to get there early. Really early, she says, literally one of the first people in line for good parking. They'd hit the grounds for the morning, return to the car for lunch, and head back for the afternoon. We were able to get one fair food, so I spent a lot of time trying to decide which one I was going to get, Reynolds says, and often the decision came down to either a frozen chocolate-chipped banana or a Wonder Bar, an ice cream bar rolled in nuts. Her mother always picked pineapple whip, so now Reynolds has a helping in tribute. I don't leave the fair without getting it, she says. And she and her two brothers always had to play the fishbowl carnival game, throw a ping pong ball into a small fishbowl and leave with a goldfish all your own. The goldfish was rarely long for this world, she says. We kind of walk the same path almost every year, she says, but I think that's what you do, too. It's all the traditions that are built into the Iowa State Fair that you look forward to every time you come back, reliving those. With her grandkids, she made a trip down the giant slide, a tradition, a photo of them mid-scream, a must to cap off the ritual. But being grandma can be hard when you're also governor, she says. They get frustrated when she stops and stops and stops for photos or hugs when the family is moving between rides or concessions. In fact, they're always saying, can we just go with grandpa? She says, he's moving forward, you're not. Since taking office, the event Reynolds most looks forward to at the fair is the Charity Steer Show, which her predecessor, Governor Terry Branstad, started in 1983 as a fundraiser for the Ronald McDonald House. The event, which has raised some $6 million over the decades, sees celebrities pair with 4-H'ers to prep steers for a show and then guide them around the ring. No easy task for the untrained. I just have so many memories of the young Iowans whose steer I've showed, she says, meeting them and getting to know them and how much work they put into getting this steer ready. And being governor does not mean an automatic blue ribbon, she says with a laugh. I've been doing it for 16 years, and this is the third time I've won, she says. So, you know, it's rare. Reynolds was in office for another rarity when the fair closed because of the COVID-19 pandemic, marking just the second time in the event's history that the Grand Concourse went dark. The other was between 1942 and 45, when the military used the fairgrounds for supplies and storage. When the fair returned in 2021, Reynolds says people were extra grateful to get back to some normalcy and just celebrate. And she's recently extended her giant slide tradition to include some of the state troopers, too. We haul that rug up to the top of the big giant slide, and we lock arms, and we go down the slide, she says. And a picture is still a must. Despite the fair being known as a political duty for those seeking higher office, Reynolds had to be goaded to remember anything adjacent to politics. There's flipping pork burgers alongside a stream of candidates, she says, with the grill so hot and smoke so thick you can barely breathe. And the first year she did the Des Moines Register political soapbox, a morning she'd be hard-pressed to forget, even if she hadn't spoken, because the evening before, her husband, Kevin, went to the emergency room with appendicitis. She spent the whole night at the foot of his bed, wrapped up in his extra blanket. I surely got to go home and change clothes, but I went right from the hospital, being up all night, to the soapbox stage to, you know, give my remarks, she says. There's a lot of things you can't control in that environment, but I think that's also a good test, you know, to your ability to be able to manage some of that and to try to get a message out with a lot going on. And so maybe being really tired was a blessing in disguise, she said. But generally, she says with a shrug, she's at the fair for the regular Iowans. I don't mean that in a hokey way. It's just the truth. She would have loved to have met Secretary of Defense Pete Hegseth, for example, when he was at the 2026 fair, but she attends the military band concert every year on the fair's Veterans Day, and that was a commitment she wasn't willing to break. Those things come first, and so I didn't make it over. Reynolds loves the fair so much she volunteered to stamp attendees' commemorative passports for a few hours at the Iowa kiosk at the Great American State Fair in Washington, D.C. Not a media stop, she stresses. She staffed the booth. Visitors were shocked to see a city governor, she says. But Reynolds was equally as surprised by how many people had already been to the Iowa State Fair. And when she invited those that hadn't, she says the response often was, "It's on my bucket list." For Jeremy Parsons, the fair CEO, Reynolds has been a supporter in shoe leather. "I doubt there's been a governor that's walked more steps out here than her." And in leveraging state funds to pair with those they raise. During her tenure, he says, the state provided the capital needed to begin important renovations on the barns and the 4-H building. It's always interesting when you talk to counterparts from other fairs, and they talk about, "The governor is visiting our state fair today," he says, and we're like, "Our governor's always here." I would tell anybody who even wants to become the governor of Iowa, they better plan to be at the fair every day, because Governor Reynolds has raised the bar, he adds. That's the expectation.
0: Iowa gets $136 million in Meta settlement over platform's harms to children. Iowa will receive more than $100 million as part of a massive national settlement over claims Instagram and Facebook failed to protect children on their platforms. Meta Platforms agreed to pay a maximum $16.68 billion as part of a settlement to resolve states' claims that the company designed Facebook and Instagram to addict children, misled consumers about their safety, and improperly collected personal data of children who used its platforms. That's what court papers show. The settlement was reached during a California federal trial over claims brought by 29 states, averting one of the highest profile tests yet of alleged allegations social media companies harmed young users. Meta also agreed to make changes for teenage users of Facebook and Instagram nationwide, including daily usage limits and nighttime blocks, court papers show. The Menlo Park, California-based company denied wrongdoing in agreeing to settle. Shares of Meta rose 4.4% in pre-market trading. The settlement will resolve a lawsuit Iowa Attorney General Brenna Byrd filed in April, accusing the company of violating the Iowa Consumer Fraud Act. In a statement announcing the deal, Byrd called it a massive win and said Iowa is guaranteed to receive nearly $135.7 million in 10 installments from Meta. That amount also resolves claims Facebook improperly shared users' non-public information with third parties. After today's win, Iowa children will be safer online, Byrd said. Our victory is a win for kids and for families that love them. As a mom and a prosecutor, I take big tech to court and hold them accountable, she said. Byrd also promised ongoing audits of Meta's compliance, as well as aggressive prosecution for online predators and other threats to children. Iowa also has pending lawsuits against the online platforms TikTok and Roblox for alleged harms to minors. This is just the beginning in my fight against big tech to ensure Iowa children are protected, Byrd said. Spokesperson Jen Green said the state has not determined how the settlement proceeds will be spent, but in her words, our focus will be protecting Iowa children. Byrd's lawsuit was part of a broader wave of litigation brought by states, local governments, school districts, and individuals alleging Meta and other social media companies fueled a nationwide youth mental health crisis. The federal trial covered claims from California, Colorado, Kentucky, and New Jersey that Meta violated their state laws protecting consumers. It also covered claims from 29 states that Meta violated the Federal Children's Online Privacy Protection Act by collecting personal data from users it knew were children without parental notification or consent, and using the data to train machine learning and generative AI models. Meta has denied the allegations, saying it has worked hard to protect children on its platforms. The company had argued it could not have misled consumers about whether its services were addictive because, in Meta's words, social media addiction is not a recognized psychiatric condition. In filing before the trial, Meta said California, Colorado, Kentucky, and New Jersey were seeking up to $1.4 trillion in penalties. The states suggested before the trial began that the figures would be closer to $200 billion. The states were also seeking additional monetary damages, plus an order directing Meta to make major changes to its platforms and to bar children from creating accounts. Meta, Snapchat, and its parent Snap, YouTube and its parent Alphabet, and TikTok and its parent ByteDance still face thousands of lawsuits in federal and state courts over claims they knowingly designed their platforms to have features that are addictive to children and teens, fueling a mental health crisis. The federal cases were consolidated before U.S. District Judge Yvonne Gonzalez Rogers in Oakland and include lawsuits brought by individuals, school districts, and state governments. Thousands more cases against the companies are pending in state courts. A judge in Los Angeles is overseeing thousands of lawsuits brought by individuals who say they or their loved ones were harmed by the platform's designs. Around 30 states have filed lawsuits against the companies in state courts, court records show. The settlement comes after Meta lost both phases of a landmark lawsuit brought by New Mexico. A jury in March ordered it to pay $375 million after finding it had misled consumers about the safety of its platforms. On August 6, a judge found Meta had created a public nuisance and ordered it to pay an additional $567 million and implement youth safety measures. Also in March, the first trial over an individual's claim against Meta and Google ended with a verdict in the plaintiff's favor. A Los Angeles jury found the companies liable for plaintiff Kaylee GM's depression and anxiety and ordered them to pay a combined $6 million in damages. The companies have said they will appeal those verdicts. All four companies settled the first case set for trial in federal court, where a Kentucky school district alleged they were liable for harm to students. Brevard County School District, Brevard County School District was set to receive a combined $27 million, according to public records.
1: City drops talks to redevelop by stadium. The Krauss Group and IEDA surprised by decision. After 7 years of planning for a downtown pro soccer stadium, the city of Des Moines says its negotiations with project developer, the Krauss Group, over adjacent development that would help cover the project's cost are over. The city made the abrupt announcement in a news release on Wednesday, August 26, saying that with a $12 million budget deficit projected for fiscal year 2028 and another $5 million gap in the next year, it can no longer responsibly commit to providing funding for the proposed stadium district. The city has been committed to finding a solution to build this soccer stadium at this location for the majority of the past decade, Mayor Connie Bozen said in the release. Despite the economic opportunities this stadium and surrounding district presented, the terms that the city had been considering at earlier points in negotiations are no longer feasible or responsible to our taxpayers. Krauss Group and the city were in discussions about a development agreement for the roughly 20 acres adjacent to the proposed soccer stadium, as well as in downtown's Western Gateway District. While the city won't provide Krauss Group any assistance for that proposed redevelopment, it is still committed to past agreements with the Iowa Soccer Development Foundation, the nonprofit that would own the stadium, said Carrie Cruz, Des Moines Economic Development Administrator. The foundation received a lease agreement from the city in June for roughly half of the 43-acre property. The city said it also will still offer the funds to offset environmental costs associated with remediating the property. The former site of a Dyco manufacturing plant that left significant contamination. In addition, it said it will maintain a $1.5 million commitment for construction adjacent to the stadium, for construction or adjacent to the stadium of a civic plaza for events such as festivals that are currently held in and around Western Gateway Park. Those are legally binding contracts, Cruz told the Des Moines Register on Wednesday. But some of the funding for the soccer stadium relied on incentives for future development on the remaining acreage of the Dyco site and the Western Gateway, and a resulting increase in economic activity, generating additional revenues through a sales tax incentive. Cruz said rising costs and the loss of city support for the broader development effectively leave the stadium with another funding shortfall. That is part of the capital stack that would contribute to making soccer stadium financially viable, she said, of the broader redevelopment. So with us ending negotiations on that development agreement, that does leave in question a funding gap on the stadium side. Krauss Group CEO Kyle Krauss's appetite for the project without city support is unclear. Kraus is the holder of the franchises for the United Soccer League men's and women's teams that would occupy the stadium, and he has been closely associated with the Iowa Soccer Development Foundation's efforts. Helen Aboa, president and chief operating officer of Kraus Group, said in a statement that the company only received word the city was cutting off negotiations roughly 10 minutes before the announcement. She did not say whether the Des Moines-based company, former owner of the Come & Go convenience store chain, would continue to pursue construction of the $95 million stadium. "We were surprised and deeply disappointed by the city of Des Moines' announcement today," Aboa said. "The goalposts have continued to move, creating uncertainty for anyone seeking to work with the city or make a significant long-term investment." Aboa said the city had set a Friday deadline for the conclusion of the negotiations. She said during the conversations, Kraus Group proposed aiding the city in addressing its money troubles following the Iowa legislature's new cap on property tax increases. "Our proposal went beyond the stadium. It included helping address the city's budget shortfall and protecting critical citywide services like libraries, neighborhood services, pools, parks, and recreation, and emergency services," she said. The Kraus plan called for $500 million in development, including hotels, restaurants, and retail spaces around the stadium. In December, the city also committed to a tax increment financing deal with the Iowa Soccer Development Foundation for the stadium. Board President Jeff Lorenzen described the $7 million deal as the last piece of the puzzle for the project's funding, allowing construction to start as early as this year. Lorenzen did not respond to requests for comment on Wednesday. The Iowa Economic Development Authority and Polk County have also made commitments of $28.5 million and $17 million, respectively, to the project. Like Aboa, IEDA spokesperson Stacy Hupp Ballard said Wednesday that agency officials did not know that the city was ending its negotiations with the Kraus Group before Des Moines' announcement. IEDA will need to work closely with the city to better understand what this means and any potential implications, Ballard said, adding, "We will evaluate the situation as we gather more information." Matt McCoy, chair of the Polk County Board of Supervisors, in a statement said that, "out of respect for my colleagues on the board, and until we have had an opportunity to speak with the other partners involved in the project about their intentions, it would be premature to comment further on Polk County's commitment to the Global Plaza component of the district." The city said in its Wednesday announcement it is open to new proposals for the use of the unleased portion of the DICO site. "We continue to have strong economic development projects underway throughout the city, and public-private partnerships will continue to be a vital piece of those efforts as the city moves forward," Cruz said in the city's news release. "The city will enthusiastically evaluate and explore opportunities for both the development of the DICO site and for bringing professional sports like men's and women's soccer to Des Moines."
0: And even though this story is on the interior of the front page section, I'm going to go ahead and read it now. It's a timeline of the downtown's Des Moines Soccer Stadium. Well, here it says is a timeline of events in the seven-year quest to bring high-level pro soccer to Des Moines. September 18, 2019, the Krauss Group CEO Kyle Krauss calls a news conference to announce his plans to build a downtown soccer stadium. He estimates that builders will break ground in 2020 and finish construction 2 years later. Then in May of 2020, Krauss announces the project had been delayed and pushes the completion date to 2023. On October 1st of 2020, a Krauss Group official announces the company wants to build the Des Moines Stadium at the location of a former Dyco factory, an EPA Superfund site south of downtown that Des Moines and the federal government are paying to remediate. On February 5th of 2021, Krauss Group officials announced that they plan to spend $550 million on development around the future soccer stadium, building offices, restaurants, shops, apartments, hotels, an event plaza, and an entertainment venue. Then on June 25th of 2021, the Iowa Economic Development Authority allocates $23.5 million to the stadium project through its Reinvestment District Program, a state incentive that pledges future sales tax revenue to significant community improvements. Des Moines has pledged to issue a bond to fund construction, promising to pay back the money with the future sales tax revenue. On August 24th of 2021, Polk County allocates $7 million to the development. On October 5th of 2021, a Krauss Group official tells Des Moines City Council members the company hopes to finish building the stadium by spring of 2024, a year behind the previous estimate. And on November 19th of 2021, contractors finish clearing the Dyco site. On January 27th of 2022, the United Soccer League announces that it has awarded a franchise to Krauss, contingent on construction of a new stadium in Des Moines. Then on June 6th of 2022, the Iowa Soccer Development Foundation, the nonprofit that will own the stadium, announces the project will not be completed until 2025, a year after the nonprofit's previous estimate. On February 14 of 2023, Reuters News Service reports that the Krauss Group is seeking buyers for Come & Go, the company's flagship convenience store chain. The company wants $2 billion. Then on April 21st of 2023, the Krauss Group announces that it will sell Come & Go for an undisclosed sum to Utah-based Maverick. On October 22nd of 2024, Polk County allocates another $10 million to the project, bringing the county's total commitment to $17 million. On February 21st of 2025, the Iowa Economic Development Authority approves another $5 million for the soccer stadium, bringing the total state funding for the project to $28.5 million. On December 8th of 2025, the Des Moines City Council approves $7 million for the stadium, bringing total public funding for the project to $52 million of an estimated $95 million cost. On June 8th of 2026, the Des Moines City Council votes to lease the stadium site to the Iowa Soccer Development Foundation for 50 years. And then on August 28th, which is tomorrow of 2026, I think that should read August 26th, the city announces it has ended negotiations with the Krauss Group on development around the proposed soccer stadium. It says it remains committed to the stadium project itself, though the end of the negotiation leaves funding for it unclear.
1: That concludes the stories on the front page. We'll turn now to the metro section. Re-entry kiosk serves nearly 2,000 in the first year. The stand at the jail aims to get people resources and options on exit. And this article is accompanied by a picture at the jail of this St. Vincent de Paul re-entry kiosk. and Jay Newcomb and Ashley Devine, who are employees there, are standing in the kiosk area. In its first year of operation, St. Vincent de Paul's re-entry kiosk at the Polk County Jail has served nearly 2,000 people leaving incarceration and looking to restart their lives. The kiosk was born from Polk County officials' desire to help people get the resources they need as they leave jail, including housing, transportation, food, clothing, and enrollment in Medicaid, said Steve Haveman, CEO of the Des Moines branch of St. Vincent de Paul, a social services nonprofit with locations around the country. The kiosk first opened in September 2025 and has since added additional resources and staff, Haveman said. For example, the kiosk now offers help getting rides from the jail to wherever people need to go. The kiosk, operated by St. Vincent de Paul staff, has also recently added an extra part-time employee to its former staff of just one full-time staffer. This has allowed the kiosk to be open in the mornings and on Saturdays instead of just weekday evenings, Haveman said. In addition to helping meet people's immediate needs as they leave the jail, kiosk staff also helps refer people to programs within St. Vincent de Paul, as well as

0: able to forge connections with those he serves and help give people leaving incarceration a sense of direction that did not exist before. I can't tell you how many people have come out and said, "Oh man, I wish they would have had this years ago when I was really struggling, and now we have it, so it's a great resource," Newcomb said. Ashlyn Devine, the full-time staffer, said the kiosk has been busy in its first year. "The people they serve have been very grateful," she said. "They're getting to where they need to go, and I think that's important for not reoffending," Devine said. "Instead of being stranded and walking, they're going straight home, or they're going straight to the shelter." While the most obvious impact of the kiosk is on the people leaving incarceration, people who work at the jail also feel good about being able to help those leaving get connected with what they need, said Gabby Ruggiero, program planner at the Polk County Behavioral Health and Disability Services Department. "If someone is asking one of the correctional officers, 'I don't know where I'm going to go tonight,' well, the correctional officer doesn't really have the ability to help that person in that situation," Ruggiero said. "And so now they are able to say, 'Hey, if you stop at the kiosk on your way out, you can talk to someone about that, and they can help you out.'" Ruggiero added that people who were formerly incarcerated often have complex needs that can't be addressed through just one fix. "People who have not experienced or interacted with people in this situation often don't understand that it takes long-term support and resources to chip away at the underlying problems," she said. "A resource like the reentry kiosk helps people know where to start and meets them where they're at without judgment," Ruggiero said. "It's really easy to say, like, 'Well, why would someone ever use drugs?' Or, 'I don't know how someone could end up in jail,'" Ruggiero said. "It doesn't take much for people to lose everything, so we're just trying to help people get back on their feet."
1: The pedestrian mall shooting trial is delayed until January, and teens claim self-defense. This story is from the Iowa City Press Citizen. A new trial date has been set for an Iowa teen accused of shooting five people in the Iowa City pedestrian mall. Demiaron Jones, aged 18, of Cedar Rapids, and his co-defendant, Kamari Dozier, also aged 18, of Cedar Rapids, waived their right to a speedy trial as their attorneys combed through thousands of pages and hundreds of hours of discovery in preparation for their January attempted murder trial. The case was initially set to be tried on August 18. The teens are allegedly responsible for the early morning April shooting in Iowa City that erupted after a large fight. Jones is charged with five counts of attempted murder, five counts of willful injury, and one count of going armed with intent. Dozier is also charged with five counts of attempted murder for allegedly supplying the gun, which Jones allegedly shot. The two will be tried together, with the trial set to begin on January 26. Jones allegedly obtained a handgun from Dozier before firing six shots into a crowd of bystanders watching the fight. The bullets severely injured three people and wounded two others, including one victim who was shot in the head. Four of the injured were released from the hospital the next morning. Iowa City Police Chief Dustin Liston said the initial fight involved roughly 40 people, which started around 1:45 a.m. on April 19. Liston said during a news conference on April 22nd that Jones was allegedly involved in the fight, obtained a firearm, and fired into a crowd. The police chief said the wounded were not targeted. Jones was arrested in Georgia nearly a month later by the U.S. Marshals Service after fleeing Iowa immediately following the shooting. According to court documents, Jones and Dozier will claim self-defense and the defense of others at trial. Iowa Code says one may use reasonable force when someone reasonably believes that such force is necessary.

0: necessary to defend oneself or another from actual or imminent harm. Police believe Isaiah M. Bates, aged 18, of Cedar Rapids, helped Jones flee the scene. He has been charged with obstruction, accessory after the fact, and rioting. 13 additional individuals were charged in May, including two minors, with participating in a riot for their alleged roles in the fight that preceded the shooting.
1: Man gets 20 years for toilet cameras. Youth events targeted, 29 minors in the photos ID'd. A Des Moines man has been sentenced to 20 years in prison for concealing cameras inside portable toilets at several events with minors in attendance last fall. Tyler Pavlik, 33, pleaded guilty in May to 3 counts of attempted child exploitation and 1 count of possessing child pornography in connection with several occasions where he concealed cameras in portable toilets. Prosecutors had recommended the maximum possible term of 110 years at his Wednesday, August 26 sentencing. Events where Pavlik placed cameras included the Harvest and Handmade Fair in Waterworks Park on October 4, 2025, and at a middle and high school cross-country meet in State Center on September 23rd of that year, according to a sentencing memorandum from David Waterman, U.S. Attorney for the Southern District of Iowa. Pavlik also placed cameras at a cross-country meet in Osceola on September 30th and inside portable toilets at unidentified locations on September 28th and October 2nd, the memorandum said. It said Pavlik captured sexually explicit photos of 29 identified minors and many more minors who have not been identified. During a police search of his East Village apartment on October 15th, police also found additional child pornography. Chief U.S. District Judge Stephanie Rose said at the sentencing that Pavlik's cameras had captured 386 still images and 44 videos considered to be child pornography. Rose said he had a history of searching pornography going back to his teenage years. Around the time he placed the cameras, he conducted online searches of the Iowa Sex Offender Registry and for cross-country events in Iowa, she said, adding that he had no normalized outlet for intimacy issues. His need to obtain pornography has escalated over time, she said, before she read his sentence. Nearly 20 of Pavlik's family members attended Wednesday's sentencing. A small number of parents of victims also were in attendance. A victim coordinator read 4 victim impact statements at Pavlik's sentencing, all from parents on behalf of their minor children. The mother of a 4-year-old girl said her daughter is still innocent, but that she no longer takes her to public restrooms. She does not know what happened to her, but she was still a victim of a violation of privacy. The mother of another victim, who was identified as a 15-year-old girl, said her daughter wants Pavlik to, quote, learn his lesson. I'd like to apologize to anyone and everyone, Pavlik said. I violated people's trust. I deeply regret that. It is fully my fault this happened. Truth be told, this has been hard for me, but I'm not the one hurting the most, he said. All I can ask for is forgiveness from my victims. Pavlik faced up to 1,320 months, or 110 years, in total. The 3 counts of attempted child exploitation each carry a maximum of 260 months. The count of possessing child pornography carries a maximum of 240 months. Several other charges were dismissed in connection with his guilty plea. Pavlik's defense attorney, Nicholas Sarcone, asked for a 20-year sentence, citing similar cases. Rose sentenced Pavlik to 20 years for each count to run concurrently with 10 years of supervised release. Sarcone said Pavlik underwent psychosexual evaluations to determine his treatment needs and is committed to fighting the demons he has. He will undergo sex offender treatment while in prison. Rose also ordered Pavlik to pay $3,000 in restitution to one victim who requested it, but she imposed no fines as she deemed him unable to pay.
0: Group targets rainbows in West Des Moines classroom. School officials in West Des Moines are looking into an outside group's concerns about a classroom display at one elementary school the group alleges violates Iowa's law about materials related to sexual orientation in schools. Stephen Hibbs, the founder of a group called Fathers for Faith and Freedom, told the West Des Moines School Board at its Monday, August 24 meeting that a parent reported to the group that a pride flag, a so-called pride flag, displayed in a sixth-grade classroom at Jordan Creek Elementary School, along with, again, so-called rainbow-colored tape on students' computers. But the rest of the dozen people who spoke at Monday's board meeting supported the school and LGBTQ students and families. Fathers for Faith and Freedom posted on its social platform account X page on August 21st, "This isn't about attacking a teacher or mistreating students. It's about a public school employee using a classroom to display symbols associated with a particular sexual identity movement to children who are in a grade specifically covered by Iowa's K-6 restrictions." That's the end of the quote from that social media post. In a later social media post on August 23rd, Fathers for Faith and Freedom alleged and criticized what they called a woke agenda being pushed in West Des Moines, and again what they called indoctrination of children. Hibbs reiterated those concerns to West Des Moines School Board and said a pride flag in a classroom could be in violation of Iowa Code 279.880. The law has been the subject of a legal battle. In April, a 3-judge panel of the U.S. 8th Circuit Court of Appeals struck down injunctions in 2 lawsuits against the 2023 law that prohibits any, this is a quote from the law, prohibits any program, curriculum, test, survey, questionnaire, promotion, or instruction relating to gender identity or sexual orientation being provided by school districts in kindergarten through 6th grade. The lawsuits, one of which was about another component of the law, the removal of materials with descriptions of visual depiction of sex, of a sex act from school libraries, could continue while the law took effect. The judge who wrote the court's decision did not hold that the law can constitutionally ban extracurriculars, such as gender and sexual alliance clubs, and agreed with the state's interpretation that programs and promotion may only encompass curricular activities. Iowa Code defines curriculum as, quoting from the code here, a plan that outlines what students shall be taught. Curriculum refers to all the courses offered, or all the courses offered in a particular area of study. That's the end of the quote from the law. Speakers to West Des Moines School Board argued that definition does not include a pride flag. The Register did not immediately receive a response on Tuesday, August 25th, from the Jordan Creek teacher. KCCI Television News reported he said the flag is about welcoming all students, and the colored tape on students' computers is a color-coded system to keep track of the devices. District spokesperson Brian Geland said Tuesday in a statement, the district is, in his words, aware of a concern raised by an outside organization regarding classroom display. District leadership and building administration are looking into the concern. That's the end of the quote from Mr. Geland. Galen did not have additional information and was not aware of any previous similar situations. Jacqueline Geltner, a West Des Moines resident who said she teaches for Des Moines Public Schools, told the school board and its audience Monday she gifted the flag in question to the West Des Moines teacher. Geltner described it as not just any pride flag, but the City of Des Moines flag with rainbow colors as well as black, brown, light blue, white, and pink. What a pride flag means is that all are welcome and accepted, period, Giltner said.
1: Public scrutiny intensifies as ICCSD moves to fill a sudden board vacancy. Community members used the Iowa City Community School District's public comment period Tuesday night to criticize the school board's conduct that ultimately led to the sudden resignation of board director Jane Finch. Finch cited a, quote, toxic environment and division over the district's financial recovery as reasons for her departure in a letter of resignation on August 21st. ICCSD's financial troubles emerged in January after the board was asked to retroactively approve a $10 million interfund loan to pay salaries, which outpaced the district's projections. The ICCSD responded by securing emergency loans and implementing $7.5 million in spending cuts. Finch's resignation following a contentious board retreat with the Iowa Association of School Boards on August 19th was a central theme for public commenters on Tuesday. They spotlighted the appointment process and the ongoing financial crisis as key tests of whether the district can regain public trust. Community members urged district leaders to take greater accountability when pursuing a replacement. Under Iowa law, ICCSD must publish notice of its intent to appoint a replacement for Finch within 30 days of the vacancy. After the public notice is published, residents have 14 days to file a petition to request a special election. A special election cannot be held between October 6th and November 24th due to the November 3rd general election. Angie Rogers, an Iowa City West high school graduate whose children also graduated from the district, said Tuesday that she appreciated the district's acknowledgement that the board retreat did not reflect the standards for board conduct, but noted that work needs to be done to rebuild public trust. Do not simply select someone for alignment or a predictable vote. Ask yourself what skills are missing from this board, Rogers said while addressing the school board. This board needs to demonstrate leadership, professionalism, accountability, and integrity that this community, our students, and staff have every right to demand. Erica Peterson, a parent of four children at Shimek Elementary, told the board that apologizing is the, quote, easy part. He said they face a larger challenge, restoring community trust and appointing a successor. If I had a magic wand, I'd ask you to apologize to Jane and reappoint her if she was willing, because her shoes are going to be really hard to fill. Ask the hard and necessary questions, and she voiced the concerns of the community, Peterson said. While the community could force an election to get a board member, it would be better if the board could prove it's up to the task and appoint someone that's not just another vote for the majority opinion. The board voted 6-1 Tuesday to move forward with an appointment to fill the vacant seat. A special election would cost the district $70,000. A petition requesting a special election can still be filed 14 days after the board appoints a new member, requiring 5,364 signatures.
0: Ames gets a dose of nostalgia as the Iowa Vintage Fest returns. This is from the Ames Tribune. Iowa Vintage Fest is bringing more than 50 vendors to North Grand Mall in Ames, offering shoppers a wide mix of vintage clothing, collectibles, records, and other finds from across the Midwest. The event runs from 11 a.m. to 5 p.m. on Saturday, August 28. Admission is free, according to organizer Evan Schommel. Schommel co-owns Square One Vintage in Cedar Falls with business partner Damian Klein. The two met while attending the University of Northern Iowa and opened their brick-and-mortar shop in 2022. Along with fellow organizer Danny Iloa, the trio has hosted two other Vintage Fest events in Ames, though Saturday's is the first at the mall. Most Vintage Fest vendors specialize in 1980s and 1990s clothing. Schommel said, though shoppers also find older pieces and early 2000 items. Saturday's event will include hundreds of vintage Iowa State University pieces timed for the start of the semester. Schommel said, vintage clothing appeals to people for its look, quality, and affordability. You just don't see the quality in new products nowadays, he said. You can definitely get stuff for really good prices. Hosting Vintage Fest at the mall adds a spark to the space, Schommel added. This will be the organizer's third mall-based event between Iowa and Illinois. And with that, I think we're going to go just a couple seconds early to our birthday music.

0: And a happy birthday today to John Bridger of Waukee, to Kim Griffel of Spirit Lake, and to Abraham Sigler of Ankeny. Happy birthday to all of you. So glad that today is your birthday and we could recognize you on your special day. If today is your birthday and we don't know about it, please let us know. Give us a call so we can get you on a birthday calendar and wish you a happy birthday when your special day rolls around. 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
1: Albert Al Sorensen, 94, of Boone, died on Saturday evening, July 25th. He had been a resident of the Eastern Star Memory Care Unit since late December 2025. Al was born February 19th, 1932, to Christian P. and Lila Haas Sorensen at Methodist Hospital in Des Moines. He grew up in Warren County outside of Norwalk. Joanne Jeffries and Al were married on November 22, 1951, falling just shy of 75 years of marriage. Al served in the U.S. Army for 2 years, part of that time in Germany. They eventually settled north of Madrid. Three children came along, Rhonda, Kevin, and Eric. They were also lifelong members of the Madrid Evangelical Free Church and then the first EFC of Boone, Iowa. After a stint as a farmer, Al set up an insurance business out of Madrid. He also served as Boone County Auditor for almost 16 years. Then he was an Iowa State Senator for 5 years. Following this, he served 2 years as a Boone County Supervisor. Al and Joanne set up the Hancock House, a bed and breakfast, in 1989. Finally retiring, they settled in at the Regency in 2012. Al was preceded in death by his father, Christian, his birth mother, Lila, and two stepmothers, Alma and Nellie. Also by his siblings, Annabelle Landis, Florella Carver, and Wayne Neeson. He is survived by his wife, Joanne, of Boone, three children, Rhonda, partner Ron Rout of Mitchellville, Kevin, partner Ann of Cocato, Minnesota, and Eric, partner Polly of Sun Lakes, Arizona, 8 grandchildren and 8 great-grandchildren. Interment with military honors will be at the Iowa Veterans Cemetery. Memorials are suggested to the First Free Church in Boone or the Eastern Star Masonic Home Hearthstone Memory Care Unit.
0: Mary Kay Labania was born October 28, 1942, to Dave and Mary Sullivan. She passed away peacefully on August 23rd of this year, with her daughters by her side. She leaves behind her loving husband of 63 years, John Labania, as well as her daughters, Maureen and Mary Claire, and her grandchildren and great-grandchildren, all who will miss her dearly. Mary Kay was a devoted mother, grandmother, and great-grandmother, and spent many years working for Polk County. Her love and dedication to her work, community, friends, and family will be remembered and cherished by all who knew her. Services will be held at St. Mary of Nazareth Catholic Church on Friday, August 28. Visitation will begin at 9:30 a.m., followed by a funeral mass at 11 a.m. Mary Kay and John started their married life at St. Albert's in Council Bluffs, where she began a lifetime of support for his coaching career. In lieu of flowers, memorial donations may be made to the St. Albert Athletic Department in Council Bluffs. A full obituary may be viewed at the IslesFuneralHome.com website. Arrangements are by Isles Westover Chapel. And finally, Joanne Falsgraf died at the age of 97 in Boone. She died on Sunday, August 23rd, at the Eastern Star Masonic Home. A graveside committal service will take place at 10 a.m. on Saturday, August 29, in the Hubbard Cemetery, with a memorial service following at 11 a.m. at the Hubbard Community Center in Hubbard, Iowa. Joanne was born May 26, 1929, near Hubbard. She was married to Paul O. Falsgraf, who served several churches in Iowa, including 12 years at Staves United Methodist Church in Des Moines. In lieu of flowers, memorial contributions may be directed to the Pregnancy Care Center in Springfield, Missouri, to the Suncrest Home Health and Hospice in Ames, or the Eastern Star Masonic Home in Boone. For more information and online condolences, go to the Bakey Funeral Home website. The Bakey Funeral Homes of Hubbard is caring for Joanne and her family. And that concludes our obituaries. Returning now to the news, here's Linda.
1: Graham wins primary runoff in South Carolina. Trump's endorsement seen as playing big role. President Donald Trump's endorsement proved essential to Senator Darlene Graham's win in South Carolina's Republican special runoff Senate primary, which was in doubt before the August 25th primary. The political newcomer beat hardline conservative Representative Ralph Norman in the heavily Republican state, 52% to 48%, the Associated Press and NBC News projected. Experts had labeled the race a toss-up, and an August 24th poll showed the two candidates tied at 48%. I have mixed emotions right now. I'm still feeling grief, heartache, and immense gratitude, Graham told supporters during her victory speech. The gratitude included thanking Trump, with Graham saying South Carolina, quote, is truly Trump country. Whether Graham is prepared for the job will be the next question, Daniel Vinson, a politics and international affairs professor at Furman University, told USA Today. But Vinson thought the candidate's approach wouldn't change. Her entire campaign is, quote, I will follow Donald Trump's agenda, Vinson said. Why should she stop now? Trump recommended Graham to finish her late brother Lindsey Graham's term. He then pleaded in person for Republican voters to send Darlene Graham to the November general election at an August 21st campaign rally in Myrtle Beach. There, Trump told supporters to pretend, please, that I'm on the ballot. Just come and vote. It's so important. The thing that hammered at home was his visit and telling the MAGA crowd that his endorsement was unequivocal. Scott Huffman, a political science professor at Winthrop University, told USA Today, they voted the way he told them to, period. Although Norman won populous Greenville County, he couldn't expand his support base beyond his own congressional district in upstate South Carolina, Vinson said. Huffman said the Graham name recognition helped, but clearly, and I can't say it enough, the full-throated, unequivocal Trump endorsement and visit gave her a clear victory. Also on August 25th, Trump's pick for Oklahoma governor, former state senator Mike Mazzea, defeated State Attorney General Gentner Drummond in a Republican primary runoff. Based on Graham's runoff win, voters may not mind her lack of political experience, even after Graham was asked during a debate whether Taiwan and the South China Sea are important national security interests for the United States. Quote, I'm not that informed on national security, but I do support the military, Graham said. I'm not a polished politician up here. National security is not my thing, not my area of expertise. The misstep didn't matter this time and probably won't going forward, Vinson said. Trump isn't polished either, and he's won three times in this state. I guess we have some South Carolina voters who prefer unpolished non-politicians. Still, Graham has to become more adept, Huffman said, although she will be the favorite against Democratic nominee Annie Andrews, who has been campaigning for more than a year. During her victory speech, Graham couldn't wait to take shots at Andrews, calling her opponent the most radical liberal ever nominated for a statewide office by the South Carolina Democratic Party, and comparing her views to those of Senator Bernie Sanders, independent of Vermont, and Representative Alexandria Ocasio-Cortez, Democrat of New York. If you like Kamala Harris for president, then you're going to love Dr. Annie Andrews, Graham said, adding that conservative South Carolina cannot allow Democratic socialists to take a foothold in the state. Andrews is running on a platform of improving health care access, including expanding Affordable Care Act insurance coverage to more South Carolinians and bolstering public health agencies. She is seeking to capture young voters, first-timers, moderates, independents, and those worried about the cost of living. I am not a socialist. I find it really entertaining that they have nothing to attack me on and are resorting to the same old Republican Party talking points, Andrews said on MS Now after Graham's comments. I don't know what's so radical about thinking everyone in this state has access to affordable health care, to be able to see a doctor when they need one. I don't see what's so radical about thinking that every country in South Carolina should have an OBGYN. I don't know what's so radical about families who are working hard to be able to put food on the table and also keep their lights on at the end of the month. If that's the best Darlene has, I think it's going to be a fun and exciting 70 days ahead as we continue to work to build a coalition to flip South Carolina blue in November, Andrews said. Vincent believes Democrats have put up the right challenger in Andrews. Regardless of her chances of winning, she's generating some enthusiasm, Vincent said. She also will have to win some Republican voters to stand a chance. That's a tall order. But it could make the Senate race more intriguing, especially against another political novice such as Graham, Vincent said. She cannot hide behind that lack of experience, Vincent said of Graham. She can't insulate herself in the general election campaign. It will be really evident against someone like Annie Andrews. Huffman thinks Graham has to force Andrews to scrape votes away from her. She needs to stick to her talking points, the Republican talking points. She's pretty safe, Huffman said. At this point in South Carolina's history, nuance isn't as important as it is in purple states.
0: And that concludes the front page section of the Des Moines Register. We're going to move now to a couple of stories from Nation and World, the USA Today Extra. And we'll start with this story about Dolly Parton, who passed away earlier this week. The headline reads, Parton leaves behind a legacy of literacy and advocacy. Dolly Parton, the trailblazing country music icon, songwriter, and actress who died on August 25th at age 80, was so much more to millions around the world. She was a symbol of generosity whose philanthropic work spanned literacy, disaster relief, medical research, and support for marginalized communities and racial justice, transcending the political and cultural divides that reshaped the world around her. Her charitable efforts were informed by an upbringing in profound poverty in rural Tennessee, which later became as central to her public legacy as the songs that made her famous. Parton's philanthropic work included the Dollywood Foundation, established in 1988, to provide scholarships for students in her hometown of Sevierville, Tennessee. In 1995, she launched Dolly Parton's Imagination Library, a literacy program that grew from a local initiative in East Tennessee into an international effort, providing free books to children from birth to age 5. When I was growing up in the hills of East Tennessee, I knew that my dreams would come true. I know there are children in your community with their own dreams, Parton wrote in the program's, in the program's website. The literacy initiative became one of the most visible expressions of Parton's charitable legacy. The program has gifted more than 304 million books to children in the United States, Canada, the United Kingdom, Ireland, and Australia, according to the program's website. Her philanthropy also included donations to COVID-19 research, the American Red Cross, wildfire and hurricane relief efforts, hospitals, and animal welfare causes. Beyond her music, Parton was a cultural figure embraced by generations of LGBTQ+ fans and communities, earning a reputation for inclusiveness and acceptance. She supported same-sex marriage, criticized restrictions on transgender rights, and brought those themes into her work, including the Academy Award-nominated song Travelin' Through for the 2005 film Transamerica. Parton's warm spirit, kind-heartedness, and joie de vivre deeply resonated with the LGBT community, GLAAD President and CEO Sarah Kate Ellis said in an August 25 statement, GLAAD, of course, being a prominent LGBTQ ally program organization. Throughout her career, Parton rarely waded publicly into politics or social issues. But in 2018, Parton removed the song Dixie from, or the word Dixie, from the name of her Civil War-themed dinner attraction, renaming it Dolly Parton Stampede after receiving criticism for its association with the Confederacy. As soon as you realize that something is a problem, you should fix it, Parton told Billboard magazine in 2020. During the 2020 global protests over the police killings of George Floyd, Breonna Taylor, and other Black Americans, Parton notably voiced support for the Black Lives Matter movement, joining the ranks of towering music figures willing to engage publicly on the topic. Of course Black Lives Matter, she told Billboard. Parton said on Andy Cohen's program, Watch What Happens Live, that program aired in 2021, she said that she used some of the royalties from Whitney Houston's recording of I Will Always Love You to purchase a strip mall in a predominantly Black Nashville neighborhood, describing it as a tribute to Houston's legacy. Among her final major collaborations, Parton worked with Beyoncé on the Grammy-winning 2024 album called Cowboy Carter, which highlighted the rich legacy of Black musicians in country music and touched on race and identity in America. Beyoncé's interpretation of Parton's hit, Jolene, sparked both praise and criticism. Parton, who appeared on the album's interlude Dolly P and the song Tyrant, endorsed the version, saying that Beyoncé was, in Parton's words, giving the girl Jolene some trouble and she deserves it. Beyoncé paid tribute to Parton on August 25, saying that she was the barometer and the North Star. You taught me so many lessons on how to be uniquely oneself, she wrote on her website. I'm honored I had the privilege to work with you. I will treasure that forever.
1: Investors hope for clarity on Fed. Warsh is set for debut speech at Jackson Hole. Investors this week will watch the annual Jackson Hole Symposium for clues on how policymakers plan to navigate a landscape in which higher Treasury yields can do some of the tightening work for them. The central bank has often used the Wyoming gathering, hosted by the U.S. Federal Reserve Bank of Kansas City, to flag its expectations for rate policy, but few investors expect President Donald Trump's new chair, Kevin Warsh, to honor that tradition in his debut speech on August 28th. He has abandoned the forward guidance investors were long accustomed to, contending traders and portfolio managers should scrutinize market signals instead. That has left the market in the dark. Investors say Warsh has also sown market confusion and stoked doubts about his credibility on inflation, in part by hinting at July's policy meeting that rising yields by tightening monetary conditions could reduce pressure on the Fed to hike rates, even as rising prices remain well above its 2% target. They hope the Fed chair will use his speech to fully explain his roadmap for returning inflation to the Fed's target and what he sees as the bond market's role in that strategy. This lack of direction can be frustrating, said Robert Gill, a portfolio manager at Fairbank Investment Management in Toronto. It is causing uncertainty and contributing to higher long-term bond yields, and this is an outcome that he seems to be designing. The picture has been complicated further by the Treasury Department's interventionist pivot after this month's sell-off in long-dated Treasury bonds, fueled in part by fears over swelling sovereign debt and an expected rise in issuance, drove yields to near two-decade highs. In a surprise move, the Treasury subsequently doubled buybacks on long-dated bonds, and Operation Treasury Secretary Scott Bessent said aimed to support liquidity, but which investors widely saw as an effort to tamp down yields. The relief was short-lived. While investors do not expect Warsh to comment directly on the Treasury's debt management policy, the combination of its increased buybacks and elevated term premia, the extra compensation investors demand for holding long-term bonds, highlights a growing challenge for the Fed, which investors hope he will address. In particular, they want Warsh to more strongly commit to the 2% inflation target as measured by the annual change in the price index for personal consumption expenditures, and to clearly explain how the Fed plans to respond if inflation continues to run above target. Are they going to give it a year, or are you going to try to get it in compliance in 6 months? Said Vishal Kanduya, head of the Broad Markets Fixed Income Team at Morgan Stanley Investment Management in Boston. Underscoring that uncertainty, the market is pricing in a growing chance of a hike, despite falling payrolls and slowing price rises, suggesting the economy is in no immediate danger of overheating. U.S. rate futures are pricing in a 38.1% chance of a rate hike in September, up from 33% a week ago, according to CME's FedWatch. It makes little sense to keep markets in the dark, said Royce Mendez, head of the macro strategy at Desjardins in Toronto. Some investors share Warsh's stance on the bond market. George Ketrombone, head of Fixed Income Americas at DWS in New York, argued that the bond market has already tightened financial conditions substantially, reducing the need for policymakers to do so through rate increases. Since Warsh took the helm in May, the benchmark U.S. 10-year yield has climbed 8 basis points, while the 30-year bond yield has advanced 10 basis points. Yet, long-term yields are being driven not only by inflation fears and related expectation for policy rates, but also by Treasury supply dynamics and investor demand. Bessent has said that the Treasury is increasingly having to compete, for example, with a large volume of corporate issuance at higher yields, including for artificial intelligence infrastructure. The Treasury's buyback plan is unlikely to eliminate the upward pressure on long-end yields if investors continue demanding greater compensation to hold longer-dated debt, investors said. But increasing the Fed's credibility on inflation could help. There is this very careful dance between investors and Fed, said Jeff Klingelhofer, co-chief investment officer at Aristotle Capital in Newport Beach, California. But ultimately, the Fed will have to act or say something.
0: And here are a couple of news briefs from USA Today. The first federal judge refuses to force ICE officers' extradition to Minnesota. A federal judge on August 26 denied a request by Minnesota to force Texas Governor Greg Abbott to immediately extradite a jailed U.S. immigration officer facing adult assault charges for shooting a Venezuelan man in the leg during last winter's deportation surge in Minneapolis. The ruling clears the way for Christian Castro, the U.S. Immigration and Customs Enforcement officer arrested by Texas Rangers acting on a Minnesota court warrant, to be freed from custody on August 27. That's when a 90-day detention limit for someone awaiting extradition under Texas law is due to expire. Minnesota authorities had argued in court that Castro, jailed in Brownsville, Texas since May 29, was a flight risk if he were released. Castro is wanted in Minnesota to face four counts of second-degree assault with a dangerous weapon and a charge of falsely reporting a crime. The charges stem from an incident in which Castro shot and wounded Julio Cesar Sosa Salas on January 14, at the height of President Donald Trump's deportation campaign in Minneapolis, then fabricated his reason for using lethal force against a man who was unarmed, prosecutors say. Castro could not be reached for comment, and it was unclear whether he has retained a lawyer. And this short story from Islamabad, Pakistan. At least 14 infants killed in a fire at a hospital in Pakistan's capital. At least 14 infants were killed in a fire at a state-run hospital in Pakistan's capital, Islamabad, on August 26, the prime minister said, with the health minister attributing the tragedy to a blast in the nursery ward. The blaze started around 7 a.m. local time at the Pakistan Institute of Medical Sciences on the third floor of the hospital's mother and child health ward, that according to broadcast GeoTV, which put the death toll at 15. The fire erupted after a blast in an air conditioner, Health Minister Mustafa Kamal told GeoTV, adding that ample oxygen in the ward helped it to spread. The incident is among the deadliest hospital fires in recent years in the country, where government health care is subsidized, but facilities are under-resourced and overburdened. Watchdogs have frequently criticized state-run facilities as mismanaged. Television footage showed gutted, blackened ward with scattered equipment and smoke still rising. There were 16 newborns in the ward when the fire broke out, one of whom was rescued, Geo reported.
1: I'll read a couple items from the 50 states. The highlight is Michigan, Dearborn. This is accompanied by a picture. The Ford Motor Company opened its first ever public retail store at its new world headquarters in Dearborn on August 24th. Unlike a regular gift shop, the store offers a glimpse at Ford's evolving brand strategy and is designed as a lifestyle destination with curated collections tailored to each vehicle brand's identity, the automaker said. Ford plans to rotate merchandise regularly with seasonal vehicle launches, new collaborations, and special product drops, with a goal of making the store a destination that keeps people coming back. The store is about 1,000 square feet in size. And looking at the picture, there's items like, looks like sweatshirts and caps and things that have apparently logos of your favorite automobile on it. That's my interpretation of the picture.
0: Okay, and that does it for this segment. For the last 90 minutes, your readers have been Linda Lundgren and me. It's been our pleasure to read for you. Now we'll take a short break to allow our next readers to get into place.

0: 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Your new readers are Teresa Whitaker and Rachel Mithelman. We'll continue with articles from the Des Moines Register, and here's Rachel with our next article.
1: We turn to today's opinion page, and we have two Your Turn articles. The first is titled 30 Years of Organizing Reshapes Central Iowa. It's written by the Reverend Beth Wartick, who is an Amos leader at Resurrection Lutheran in Ankeny, and Crystal Loving, another Amos leader at First Unitarian in Des Moines. In an era dominated by loud, polarizing national politics, it is easy to feel powerless about the issues affecting our daily lives. From the soaring cost of housing to a lack of mental health resources to the quality of water coming out of our taps, our local challenges can feel overwhelming. Yet for 30 years, a quiet but profound force in central Iowa has proved that ordinary citizens still hold the power to drive systemic change. That force is a mid-Iowa organizing strategy, widely known as AMOS. AMOS is not your typical political advocacy group. We do not back candidates or rely on partisan talking points. Instead, we are a nonpartisan coalition of 40-plus local institutions, churches, nonprofits, and neighborhood associations, built on a deceptively simple premise, that is, change starts with listening. For over 30 years, AMOS has organized thousands of face-to-face small group conversations across our communities to ask citizens directly, what keeps you up at night? What is getting in the way of safety and happiness for you or your loved ones? The answers form a collective roadmap for action. When people share their struggles, isolated grievances transform into shared public priorities. Extraordinary, ordinary residents are invited to take leadership over the future of their community. We see the tangible fruits of this relationship-driven model all around us. The country's largest skate park imagined by Des Moines youth, the Central Iowa Community Land Trust to increase access to affordable housing, Project Iowa to create a job training pathway for over 900 Iowans, new mental health crisis services, and so much more. Over 30 years, AMOS citizen leaders have leveraged over $685 million for community betterment priorities. And it all starts with listening. Relational power is the essence of broad-based organizing. AMOS bridges the gaps that divide us, bringing rural, suburban, and urban Iowans together to build a critical mass of organized people and organized money. When AMOS leaders sit across the table from county supervisors, city managers, city council members, or school directors, we speak with the moral authority of thousands of everyday Iowans. On Sunday, August 30th, AMOS will celebrate 30 years by organizing 1,000 Iowans from across the state together with local politicians, state legislators, and federal candidates for our 30th anniversary We the People Convention from 3 to 5 p.m. at the Horizon Events Center in Clive. Democracy is not a spectator sport, nor is it confined to casting a ballot every few years. True civic power requires continuous cultivation. The success of AMOS reminds us that we do not have to accept local deficits in housing, health care, or opportunity as unchangeable facts of life. Instead, when we organize together, we the people make great things happen. Again, that is written by the Reverend Beth Wartick from Resurrection Lutheran in Ankeny and Crystal Loving from First Unitarian in Des Moines. They are co-chairs of AMOS's 30th anniversary We the People Convention.
0: And our second Your Turn column is from Angie Kendall, who is CEO of Bettendorf-based Hand in Hand. Her column is entitled, Iowa is Not Serving Working Parents or Its Own Economy. Iowa parents are working. 74% of Iowa children age 5 and younger have all available parents in the workforce. Iowa is

0: whose child care arrangement has fallen through, and they do not show what it takes to provide safe, inclusive care for a child who needs additional support. At Hand in Hand, we see all three. Many of the families we serve balance full-time work with the need for reliable, high-quality care. They need more than a preschool program that lasts a few hours. They need care that allows them to work a full day while knowing their child is safe, learning, building relationships, and receiving necessary support. Finding that care has become increasingly difficult. Iowa currently has a 15% gap between the supply of childcare and what families need. When families cannot find care, parents reduce their hours, turn down opportunities, or leave the workforce entirely. The economic consequences are real. Iowa experiences an estimated $1.5 billion in annual economic impact related to inadequate child care. Employers lose productivity and workers. Families lose income. Communities lose opportunities for growth. Providers across Iowa are working creatively to expand access, but resourcefulness alone cannot solve a structural funding problem. Hand in Hand, where I am CEO, provides accessible childcare and early education to infants, toddlers, and preschoolers of all abilities throughout the Quad Cities. We have intentionally built programs that combine early education with care before and after preschool, allowing parents to work a traditional workday. We also serve children whose support needs may exceed what many traditional childcare settings are equipped to provide. Safe, meaningful inclusion requires more than simply opening another classroom. Some children need smaller groups, individualized planning, additional staff, or one-to-one support to participate safely and successfully. These supports help children learn, communicate, build relationships, and develop greater independence. They also cost more than traditional child care funding recognizes. Hand in Hand manages expenses carefully, strengthens every available revenue source, and relies on generous donors. Still, public reimbursement and tuition do not cover the true cost of safe, high-quality, inclusive care. Each year, Hand in Hand must close more than $500,000 in structural funding gaps caused by inadequate reimbursement and the additional staffing many children need. Philanthropy helps close that gap, but donors should not be expected to carry a workforce system indefinitely. Child care providers cannot solve this alone. Iowa must treat child care as essential workforce infrastructure. That means reimbursement rates that reflect the true cost of quality care. It means recognizing the additional cost of serving children with disabilities. It means employers, policymakers, donors, and communities working alongside providers to build solutions that families can rely on. Iowa parents are already working. The question is whether our child care system will make it possible for them to keep working. Our response will shape whether businesses can grow, families can thrive, and children have access to the safe, inclusive care they deserve. That again was from Angie Kendall, who is CEO of Bettendorf-based Hand in Hand.
1: And there are three letters to the editor on today's opinion page. The first is from Michael Montross of Winterset. He writes, I do not fear government officers, whether immigration and customs enforcement or other police, wearing electric shock gloves because I do not plan to attack them or refuse to do what they tell me to do. Someone has to enforce our laws or we have an unlivable situation. So we need to respect those willing to do this difficult job. If we do not like what laws dictate, this is an issue to take up with those who make the laws. That's from Michael Montross of Winterset. The next letter is from Duane Mortensen of Ankeny. He writes, Peter Wittick, in his letter of August 23rd, accused me of submitting a letter with misleading statements. My letter only suggested that President Donald Trump pay for the total cost of the gas for Marine One, the Beast, his security entourage vehicles, and Air Force One. He says in his letter that Trump returns his salary to the Treasury and still pays taxes on the salary he returns. Well, Trump has never published his tax returns. Wittick also writes that Trump pays for his private use of Marine One

0: and Air Force One. If he actually does that, he will only pay a rate equal to the cost of a commercial airline ticket for each individual on the trip, which I already knew. I would guess that the fuel cost alone for these two aircraft is substantially greater than the cost of a single commercial ticket. In my opinion, Trump is a con man and a serial liar. He pays no attention to the rule of law or precedent. It has been reported a number of senators and representatives have defined his administration as one of the most corrupt in the history of our country. It has also been reported Trump's net worth has increased by several billion dollars in this term, and his children have received government contracts and loans that will net them millions in income. My letter was in no way misleading. I advise researching the corruption in Trump's administration before trying to come to his defense. Again, that was from Duane Mortensen of Ankeny. And finally, from John Wade of Des Moines. A pedestrian crossing has recently been placed between 48th and 56th Streets along University Avenue. Safety is a core responsibility of city government, so no argument there. However, this crosswalk is smack dab in an uninhabited area, bordered by a golf course to the south and a cemetery to the north. While it is not unusual to see folks on the respective sidewalks, the area is not heavily traveled, and I have never seen anyone anxiously checking traffic to cross there. The only reason to cross at that location would be to chase an errant golf ball or feed a duck. A bus stop four blocks each direction from any houses or businesses seems odd. At a time when the city council is threatening the jobs of first responders and limiting library availability, the money spent, and I am sure oodles of it, should have gone elsewhere. Also, this register reported that the city council gave another tax break for downtown housing as they pitched the city's need for more money. An explanation for this crosswalk would be quite entertaining. Again, that was from John Wade of Des Moines.
1: 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We have women's college soccer at 6 p.m. this evening on BTN, and that would be St. Louis at Illinois. At 7 p.m. on SECN, Baylor is at Texas. In women's college volleyball at 7 p.m. this evening on TNT and True TV, we have Spikes Under the Lights semifinals, Nebraska versus Florida, and Penn State versus SMU, and that's taking place at Arlington, Texas. 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At noon on the Golf Channel, the PGA Tour Tour Championship, first round also airing. 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At 1:15 on ESPN Unlimited, Baltimore is at St. Louis. 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Dodgers are at Atlanta. And at 8:45 p.m. on Peacock, Arizona is at San Francisco. 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At 9 p.m. on FLN, we have L.A. Rams at the L.A. Chargers. In tennis today, started at 10 a.m. on ESPN2, the U.S. Open qualifying third round out of Flushing Meadows, New York. Also at 10 a.m. on the Tennis Channel, the Winston-Salem ATP Monterey WTA early rounds. At noon on the Tennis Channel, the U.S. Open qualifying third round out of Flushing Meadows, and also the Winston-Salem ATP and Monterey WTA quarterfinals. At 5 p.m. on ESPN2, an exhibition, Stars of the Open, also taking place in Flushing Meadows, New York. In WNBA basketball at 7 p.m. on Amazon Prime, we have Golden State at New York. At 9 p.m. on Amazon Prime, Washington at Phoenix. And in youth baseball at 2 p.m. on ESPN, the Little League World Series International Bracket. The teams are to be decided, and that's taking place at South Williamsport, Pennsylvania. And at 6 p.m. on ESPN, the Little League World Series United States Bracket. Again, teams to be decided, taking place also in South Williamsport, Pennsylvania.
0: Speaking of the Little League World Series, Iowa falls to Nevada while we'll play on Thursday. Pitching change, the headline says, leads to quick 4-0 run en route to a 14-6 rout. Davenport Northwest rolled the dice during its August 26th Little League World Series game against Nevada, and the gamble backfired. Iowa pitcher Cooper Thissen was in control through three and two-thirds innings Wednesday, striking out 10 batters and allowing no hits or runs. His coaches elected to take him out of a scoreless game to keep him eligible for Sunday's championship game, and Nevada took full advantage. Nevada immediately scored 4 runs in the 4th inning after Thissen left the game. The Mountain Region champions continued to pile on in the 5th and 6th innings and won 14-6 in Williamsport, Pennsylvania. Iowa scored 6 runs with 2 outs in the bottom of the 6th and final inning to build some momentum for its next game. Thissen has been dominant in this event, allowing no runs or hits in 9 innings of work. But when he reached 65 pitches, Iowa coaches decided to pull him to keep him eligible for Sunday's title game, should Davenport make it that far. Iowa will play an elimination game at 8 a.m. Central Time Thursday, August 27th, against the winner of Ohio versus Alabama. The winner of Thursday's game will advance to Saturday's 2:30 p.m. Central Time U.S. Championship game. Davenport's number 2 pitcher, Anthony Johnson Jr., is not eligible to pitch Thursday due to pitch limit rules. He threw 86 pitches on Sunday, striking out 15 New Jersey batters in Iowa's victory. Johnson Jr. could pitch Friday if Thursday's game is pushed back a day, there's rain in the forecast, or Saturday if Iowa can win its Thursday elimination game without its 2 best pitchers. The winner of Saturday's U.S. Championship game will play the international champion on Sunday.
1: I have a short article here. Projected Iowa starter Brown's status, iffy, for 2026 season opener. This is by Tyler Tackman. Tyler Brown's status for Iowa football's 2026 season opener against Northern Illinois is very iffy, head coach Kirk Ferentz said on August 26th. Ferentz said Brown didn't practice at all during fall camp after suffering a soft tissue injury. If healthy, Brown was a projected starter in the back of the Hawkeyes' secondary. I think it's very iffy right now, Ferentz said of Brown's status for the September 5th matchup with Northern Illinois. It's a pretty significant soft tissue deal, so we'll play that one by ear, and hopefully he hits a little spurt here, but probably not. The defensive back was a high-profile member of Iowa's most recent transfer portal class. Last season, Brown started 14 games at free safety on a James Madison team that won 12 games and made the college football playoff. Brown ranked 2nd on the team in total tackles with 80, while also recording 5 tackles for loss, 1 sack, and 1 interception. Anthony Hawkins has been working at strong safety in Brown's absence. Hawkins, who also transferred to Iowa this offseason, totaled 59 tackles, 2 interceptions, and 1 forced fumble at Villanova in 2025. It's concerning a little bit as far as like, hey, he was really doing good, Iowa defensive coordinator Phil Parker said on August 14th. But Anthony's done a good job. Hawkins has come in there and didn't miss a beat. Obviously, it'd be nice to get him back. It just gives us more options in the nickel-dime situations.
0: And a story about the Big Ten and the SEC that I'll have to edit a bit. The Big Ten and Southeastern Conferences announced rule changes Tuesday that prevent players who have previously been with an NFL team from returning to play college football at one of their schools. In the wake of a court order in Louisiana granting several undrafted free agents an unexpected fifth year of NCAA eligibility, the Big Ten's athletic directors unanimously adopted a new rule on Tuesday. Hours later, the SEC followed suit. The SEC's decision is especially notable because LSU and head coach Lane Kiffin added, or intended to add, multiple players waived by their NFL teams in training camp. The Big Ten's rule prohibits football players specifically from maintaining eligibility for athletic competition at a conference institution if they were ever on a professional roster or declared for the NFL draft as an underclassman without withdrawing. The conference continues to evaluate potential rules restricting professional athletes in other sports from conference competition. Excuse me. Tight end Daquan Wright, who played for Kiffin at Ole Miss over the past... I've gone over the limit, so we'll stop there. It's time for Dear Abby.
1: Okay, Dear Abby's first letter, Visiting Knees Starts Smear Campaign Against Her Dad. Dear Abby, I got permission from my estranged brother to invite his 17-year-old daughter, Ella, to spend a month with my family this summer. We live on the East Coast and she lives on the West Coast. Ella is about to graduate from high school and has had a difficult home life and relationship with her dad and stepmother. After making her travel arrangements, I came across recent social media posts that my niece wrote disparaging her father. I'm in no position to discipline or judge her, but I felt that I had to say something so she knows that I don't condone what she has done. I'm now second-guessing whether it's a good idea to have Ella around my 13 and 9-year-old children this summer. I told her the following. I hadn't seen your post about your father and stepmother. As a loving adult, I want you to know I think it's very inappropriate. These kinds of postings tend to reflect more about the person posting than the people the post is about. For your own good, you should know that you, too, may be judged for what you have done, if not now, possibly in the future when you least want or expect it. Ella didn't respond to me and continues to write more disrespectful posts. Should I say anything more? I don't think my brother knows about the posts, though my niece complained online about his having hacked her accounts. And that letter was from Having Second Thoughts. Abby says, Dear Second Thoughts, I wish you had mentioned the reason for your estrangement from your brother. Contact him and ask if he is aware of the comments Ella has posted and continues to post. If he is unaware, you should alert him. The choice of whether to cancel your niece's visit is up to you, but from where I sit, she appears to be an unhappy girl who could use a break from her dad.
0: Dear Abby, I am a 63-year-old woman who retired about 8 years ago. I have decided to go back into the workforce. Nothing huge, just a job to enable me to keep up with rising costs and to set some money aside. My problem is that everyone wants you to apply online. I go online to look for work. I find something of interest. I click on it, and it takes me to a sign-in page for some sort of job site, such as Monster or Indeed. I fill out my information, and then I get a whole list of jobs, none of which are the one I originally clicked on. I have never had this much trouble finding a job. Any advice would be welcome. I am running out of options. Signed, Willing to Work. Abby writes, Dear Willing to Work, applying through those online job sites can feel like talking to a wall. Since you aren't looking for anything fancy, the old-fashioned approach may work better. Check the bulletin boards of community centers, senior centers, local colleges, libraries, and similar establishments. When you are out and about, keep your eyes peeled for help wanted notices.
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1: Welcome. This is The Atlantic, and I'm your reader, Susan, with the audio reading service of the Allen County Public Library in Fort Wayne, Indiana. Today, I will begin with an article from the October 2023 of the issue of The Atlantic, entitled, Janisha from Kentucky. I came to New York sure of one thing, that no one could ever know my past, by Janisha Watts. Ms. Brown didn't tell me where we were going. I knew we would be visiting someone important, a literary figure, because we took a gypsy cab instead of the subway. It would probably be someone I should have known, but didn't. A brownstone in Harlem. It was immaculate. Paintings of women in headscarves, a cherry-colored oriental rug, a dark, gleaming dining room table. Ms. Brown led me toward a woman on the couch. She knew that I would recognize her, and I did, despite the plastic tube snaking from her nostrils to an oxygen tank. Maya Angelou's back was straight. Her rose-pink eyeshadow sparkled. My mind called up random bits of information from I Know Why the Caged Bird Sings. Canned pineapples. She loved them. Bailey, her brother's name. What she felt when she heard someone read Dickens aloud for the first time. The voice that slid in and curved down through and over the words. And that, like me, she had called her grandmother Mama. "What's your name?" she asked. "Janisha." "Last name?" she shot back. "Watts. Maya Angelou." Now knew my name. The party was for the poet Eugene B. Redman. Amari Baraka was there, the family of James Baldwin, and Nikki Giovanni, who once wrote, just to me, it felt like, though you're poor, it isn't poverty that concerns you. By then I knew how to mingle with literary types at networking events, but I always felt like my worth was tied to my job or my education or my family background. This night was different. I didn't have to prove myself. It was assumed that everyone here was important, because who else would possibly be invited to Maya Angelou's brownstone? In my head, I created stories about who I might be to these people. Maybe I was a young poet of great promise, or a family friend of Maya's, or even her granddaughter. Having Maya Angelou as my grandmother would have been nice. Toni Morrison, too. And James Baldwin for a granddad. I'd done this as a child as well, imagining who I could have been if I'd a different kind of family. Who I could have been had my mother been a professor, an artist, a writer. But I didn't grow up in a Harlem brownstone. I didn't have a professor or an artist or a writer for a mother. And Maya Angelou wasn't my grandmother. I was Janisha from Kentucky, and I was raised in a crack house. At the Charlotte Court Housing Project in Lexington, Kentucky, the apartment complexes were all the same. The front yards bare dirt with patches of grass. Lexington is a very white city in an extremely white state, but the West End is black. Lots of people were poor. I had a bubblegum pink 10-speed that I would ride to the corner store where older girls and I would steal lemonheads and now and laters. In summer, my brothers and sisters and I would rush to Douglas Park to catch the free lunch truck. On weekends, we'd bum money at the plaza, the West End parking lot where people dressed up to sit on the hoods of their freshly washed cars. The neighborhood was full of boys fighting. Once my little brother, Colby, needed a haircut. Our mother, Trina, had no money for the barber, so she shaved his head with a disposable razor. His tight coils covered our floor, and the next day all the kids on the school bus laughed at the nicks on his head. On one of my birthdays, I was maybe 6 or 7, Trina let me have a party. No balloons or cakes or gifts, just a few girls from the neighborhood going wild. We were upstairs when another mother knocked on the front door. "I told y'all you were not allowed over here," she said to her daughters. I knew other people who used drugs, but what happened at our apartment was different. On any given day, folks would be in the bathroom or a bedroom getting high. In return, the dealers gave Trina free drugs. Our door was always open and shutting, strangers entering and leaving. One evening, my little brothers and sisters and I were in our bedroom coloring dinosaurs with green crayons. I was about 7. I was working hard to keep them busy so that Trina could enjoy her high. I don't remember Trina ever praising me for being a good big sister, but I heard her brag to a friend about how quiet we were when she left us alone. Coloring books kept us quiet, she said. Sometimes the cops would come, 4 or 5 at a time. My siblings and I would lie in a bed as they walked through our dark apartment with flashlights, their staticky walkie-talkies impossible to understand. In the morning, we'd see that they'd trashed the place, flipped mattresses onto the floor, pulled out drawers. My Aunt Soso says they once found drugs hidden in the cereal boxes. We knew why the police came. After they kicked in the door once, a man we'd never seen before handed Colby a bag of drugs to hide. And there were guns. I was standing on the stairs one night when I saw a man in a red jacket hand someone a gun that looked like a big, black super soaker. Trina made an ooh sound. I could tell she was nervous from the way she looked away from the gun. One time Trina went upstairs with a group of people to get high. I was crying. I yelled for her because I didn't want her to leave me downstairs without her. I noticed a man with hazel eyes and a mole on his face sitting in a chair staring at me. "Do you want me to make you feel good?" he asked. My tears stopped. I knew that was something a grown man shouldn't say to a child. I was in the 3rd grade. The police never took Trina to jail those nights, but sometimes they would handcuff her. Once she was sitting on the couch with my sister Ebony crying in her lap. "Can I change her pamper?" she asked. She needed them to take the handcuffs off first. Trina was what I called her. Even when I was little, I never called her Mama. I don't have any photos of myself as a baby. I recently asked some relatives if they had any in their own albums. No one did, but a cousin sent me a photo of Trina at her high school prom. Her hair was up, and she wore a pastel pink gown tight around her tiny waist. She looked innocent. It was the kind of photo that proud daughters share on Instagram. Anyone could see how beautiful she was. I had never thought about my mother before, that she had been beautiful once. When I picture Trina, I see her in a hospital bed. I was in New York City in 2010 at my desk at People magazine when I got the call. Trina had overdosed and hit her head or been beaten by her boyfriend, not for the first time, or maybe both. When I arrived at the hospital in Lexington, she was almost dead. The right side of her head had been shaved and stapled closed. She couldn't open one of her eyes, but when she saw me, a smile crawled across her face. But I am getting ahead of myself. Let me first tell you a bit about Trina Renee Watts. She was born on October 16, 1965, across town from where we would live as children. Her caramel skin is pimpled, and she has a birthmark that resembles a bruise over her right eye. She has always enjoyed reading and writing, and English was her favorite subject in school. She ran track. They called her the next Wilma Rudolph. She was that fast. She got accepted to Western Kentucky but dropped out when I was born in January 1985. My father's name is Levi Fishback, and he met Trina at a club called Tommy Campbell's. My sister, Jashay, was born a year and a half after me. Shay was high yellow, a quiet kid who rarely cried but would suck her thumb or shake her leg when she got anxious, and sniff Trina's shirts when she wasn't around. When Shay was a baby, Trina started freebasing cocaine, and then she began using crack. When Shay was 11 months old, Trina started bleeding, and she didn't know what was wrong. She woke up in the hospital, handcuffed to the bed, and learned that she'd given birth to another baby. She hadn't even suspected that she was pregnant. The baby was born with crack in his system and was in the neonatal ICU covered in tubes, tiny enough to fit in her cupped hands. This was my brother, Jacoby, Colby. Aaron was born just before Christmas in 1990, and our youngest sibling, Ebony, in 1992. All 5 of us have different fathers. I don't think Trina even knows who most of the dads are. Trina would let me change Ebony's diaper like she was my doll. During a visit to a neighbor, the woman asked Trina, "Can I have Ebony?" as if that were normal, as if Trina might just hand her child over. She didn't, not that day. But a few months later, Ebony was sent to live with a relative, and she never came home again. Trina was never mean, never hit us or screamed. She read us Curious George, the only book we owned. Sometimes she lifted us up on her feet, pretending we were airplanes making engine noises. She put up a Christmas tree, even though we had few gifts. Once, an older boy was bullying me on the bus. I had a pencil in my hand and stabbed him on the top of his head. Stunned, he touched the spot, and blood colored his fingertip. That evening, his mother knocked on our door. "Trina, look at what your daughter did to my son," she said, showing her the mark on his head. Trina said, "Well, what did he do to her?" Trina was on my side. Sometimes she would pack us into her bed and say, "I promise you all I'm going to stop using drugs." But then we would wake up and Trina would be gone. We wouldn't go to school. We would sit like soldiers on ambush and wait, alert to any sound of chatter, footsteps, or clicking keys that would mean Trina was home. If someone knocked on the door, we knew to hush and not answer it. One day we were home alone, and I heard knocking. I was 7 or 8. I looked through the peephole. It was my dad. I opened the door. He walked in and looked around. Clothes were scattered everywhere, and dirty dishes and trash littered the floor. We didn't have any food. We thought that he would take us back to his place where he lived with his wife and stepdaughter, or at least give us something to eat. "I gotta get you out of here," he said, but he left and didn't come back. Another day I was wearing the same outfit I'd had on for a week, shorts and a tank top. My hair wasn't combed. Tina had brought us over to her friend's house so the two of them could get high. The friend was balding and fat. I hadn't known that drug addicts could be fat. Inside, the smell of crack was strong, thicker than cigarette smoke, like someone who never brushed their teeth breathing directly into your nose, so I went outside to wander the neighborhood. I ran into a group of pretty, clean-dressed girls who scanned me up and down and whispered. I didn't like them. I didn't like my ugly sister Shay or my nappy-headed brothers. They all reminded me of what those girls thought of me. Once when I was about 8, we were alone and hungry. Colby opened a can of cranberry sauce. One of us poured syrup on a piece of bread. If I'd only had myself to take care of, it would have not been so bad, but as the oldest, I felt it was up to me to fix things. I decided to get my grandmother, Trina's mom, to help us. My granny worked right across the street from Charlotte Court. She was a nurse for the health department. I crossed the two-lane road, pushed open the glass revolving door, and walked to the front desk. "Pat Dishman," I whispered to the secretary. She made me sign in. I pulled down my baseball cap and fixed my jacket. The women were dressed in blouses tucked into slacks. Some wore suits with heels. I had scratched up legs, and my teeth were so crooked that if I smiled with my mouth shut, one poked out the side. When I stepped off the elevator, I recognized one of my grandmother's friends, a white woman who offered me a Thin Mint and watched with concern as I gobbled it up. My granny wasn't in the office, but the friend said she'd let her know that I'd stop by. Walking home, I wondered if her coworkers could see me through the windows. I was mad at myself for not being pretty. "What the F are y'all looking at?" I asked Shay, Colby, and Aaron. I wanted Trina to stroll in so that I could cuss her out. "You stupid bitch," I would tell her. "Crackhead, where the F you been? We need food. I hate you." A knock on the door turned into a bang. It sounded like the police. But it was my granny in a teal silk coat with fur around the hood. I unlocked the door and she rushed in. "Why did you come to my job?" she screamed. Her makeup, as always, was perfect. Her lips a deep plum. "Why did you come to my job?" "I didn't go to your job," I said, almost believing my own lie. "Yes, she did, Granny," Shay said. I wanted to smack her. I wanted to say, "You're uglier than me." "Don't you ever bring your ass to my job," Granny said. She didn't ask where Tirina was or how long she'd been gone or offer to take us to McDonald's. She just left, slamming the door. Another time, Trina disappeared for a few hours. We were waiting for her when the door to the closet opened and she walked out. That entire time, she'd been sitting in the closet. Hi. I can still see her long legs stepping out from behind the door. She moved like a nutcracker soldier, as if her body were made of wood. Her lips were pressed together, and she didn't acknowledge us at all. She just walked out of the apartment. We were too stunned to chase after her. When I was 9, we moved into the Salvation Army. Trina said it was because the police had damaged the apartment so badly during a raid that maintenance had come and fixed it up. We certainly hadn't been evicted, she told me, because our subsidized rent was only $50. We ate at a brown table in the Salvation Army cafeteria and shared a bathroom with homeless people who mumbled to themselves as we brushed our teeth. We slept in a room that automatically went dark each night when the clock flashed curfew. One day, Trina and two other mothers took us all to the park. They huddled by a tree as I sat on a park bench, keeping an eye on the little kids and on Trina. Two homeless men were pointing at our moms. One was shaking his head as if he was disappointed. I could see the fire from the lighter warming the crack pipe as Trina and the other woman bent down and took turns. I was surprised that she had found other women like her, other moms who enjoyed drugs. At the time, Trina was on crutches because she had gotten in a fight and broken her foot. Even hopping around on one foot, I thought to myself, she still wants to get high. Aaron came down with a bad fever at the Salvation Army. He was in Trina's lap, his head on her chest. Ordering an ambulance was going to be expensive, but Trina didn't hesitate. She just wanted to make sure her baby boy was okay. Right then, she seemed like a normal mother. My aunts, Chantel and So-So, came to the Salvation Army with a U-Haul to get me. I sat between them. The drive to Tallahassee was bumpy and long, the inside of the truck hot and sticky. But Florida, when we got there, was peaceful and sunny and had palm trees. I moved into Aunt Chantel's apartment, where she shared one room with her baby son, and I shared the other with my 7-year-old cousin Kiki. Aunt Chantel had just graduated from Florida State University and was working at Target. She tried to give me a normal life. We ate dinner at a table and had fruit roll-ups for snacks. I was in the fourth grade at Apalachee Elementary School, and every day my hair was done and I had proper clothes to wear. Once when it rained, she let Kiki and me run around until we were soaked. We filled buckets up with rainwater, which she told us was good for our hair. But many days I would walk down to a payphone near a convenience store where I could call my granny Collect to ask about Trina and my siblings. That's how I learned that the state had taken them away. Shay was living with my granny's sister Jamie. The boys were in foster care with a Jehovah's Witness. They were all gone. The adults seemed to have known that this was the likely outcome. That's why I'd been sent away to keep me out of the system. But I felt so guilty for leaving, like it wouldn't have happened if I had been there, like I was the only one who could protect them. There were two boys in the neighborhood who reminded me of my brothers. One had the same box haircut as Aaron. I'd knock on their door and ask if they could play, when all I really wanted was to watch as they wrestled on the playground. I had a journal with a red ribbon placeholder that I wrote in about Trina's addiction and how much I missed my siblings. One time I left it out in plain view where I knew my aunts would find it. That night I sat with my ear against the wall, listening as Aunt So-So read my journal over the phone to my granny. I was beginning to see that writing things down, naming them, could make other people feel things. I felt freer writing than I did speaking out loud. I discovered books in Florida, too. I lived in my head and went wherever the stories took me. Into the world of a boy who learned that he was diabetic because he always had to pee, or a red-headed freckled kid who wiped his runny nose with his shirt, or a rich kid who was new to school and tried to use his money to make friends. Reading was the only time when I didn't think about Trina or my siblings. I lived in Florida for more than a year. Then the state of Kentucky gave Trina another chance. Shay, Aaron, Colby, and I all moved into our grandmother's house. The three-bedroom house on Valley farm drive where Trina had grown up. Trina wasn't allowed to live with us yet, but she visited on weekends. She was in rehab and working at Hardee's. One evening she came by with another woman, her caseworker, I think, to bring me a birthday card and a Butterfinger, my favorite candy. When she was sober, Trina would do my hair. She knew how to do cornrows in elaborate designs, any style I wanted. She took her time, and her hands were gentle. It was a different world from the projects. My granny was a master sergeant in the Army Reserve, and she was strict, but she took care of us. She worked every day, so she'd get up early, and I'd dress Aaron for daycare. We'd sing the Barney song together. We'd had yard to play in. At night, we all slept in the same bed under a blanket covered in faded pink strawberries, me in the middle with my arms around my siblings. Granny threw us birthday parties, too. I had a party at a skating rink with a Mickey Mouse cake. She pushed me to work hard at school, though I didn't always listen, and she got a tutor for Colby, who was struggling. My dad would make the occasional appearance. One time he promised to take me to the zoo. The night before, I had ironed my black jeans until they had a white crease from the starch. I even ironed my cotton panties. I was picturing the day to come. He would take me to the gift shop and to McDonald's. He'd let me order anything on the menu. In the morning, I wore my favorite purple sweater and new white ribbons in my pigtails. I went outside to wait because waiting outside would help speed his arrival. I watched the road, leaving my post only to go to the bathroom or to answer the ringing phone. I hoped it was him calling to assure me that he was on his way. "He's not coming, Janisha," my granny kept saying. I waited until the sunset. He didn't even call the next day or the day after that. Trina got us kids back, but she began doing drugs again, too. I was always asking if I could go to Granny's because it was calmer there. So I wasn't with my siblings on the day when Trina dropped them off with the woman who took care of Ebony. When she didn't come back to get them, the women called social services and reported her. I stayed with my granny while Colby, Aaron, and Shay ended up back in foster care. We never lived together again. At Christmas, I would pick out gifts, wrapping them in forest green paper with a black Santa pattern. But I never saw my siblings during the holidays. Once New Year's came, I'd put the gifts in the attic. Eventually, I stopped buying new ones. I brought the old presents down again and again until the wrapping paper faded and tore. I didn't cry. I just pushed away my emotions and eased into my new life. I had my own bedroom, the telephone worked, and the cable did too. Eventually, my granny paid for me to get braces, a status symbol in my middle school eyes. Only white kids and black kids from two-parent homes had braces. My sister Shay lived with Aunt Jamie in the projects, and we went to the same school, one grade apart. She did endless chores and rarely had any new clothes. I used to make fun of her high-water pants. One weekend when I was visiting, she took my wide-leg jeans. When I saw them on her at school, I tried to fight her. No one knew why. Most of our classmates didn't even know we were sisters. She probably had it worst of all my siblings. She moved out as soon as she turned 18 and got pregnant with her first baby around then. I wasn't much of a sister to her. I wanted to close the door on that part of my life, and I wanted to make my granny proud. Granny was always warning me that I could turn out just like your mammy. I was so desperate for her to see me as a beautiful girl, a girl who was nothing like my mother. Maybe that's why I started calling her Mama. And for a while, she let me. But one day, I walked into her room and said, "Mama," and she looked up at me over her reading glasses. "I'm not your mama," she said. I wasn't lonely when I was reading, and in my diary, I could say whatever I wanted, name every insecurity. Words also pulled me closer to other people, like Contessa, who had hair that ran past her shoulders and got high scores on her papers and yet was still my friend. Both of our mothers had been in jail, and we shared the letters that they had written to us from inside. I was a collector of words. In sixth grade, I learned the meaning of dumbfounded from a vocabulary test. I liked the fullness of the word and how it rolled off my tongue. I felt the same way about the word perplexed. Tom Joyner, the radio host, said, "I'm perplexed," during an interview, and as soon as the word landed on my ears, I knew what he meant. I learned epitome from a TLC song and regurgitate from a friend's letter about her abortion. Words were the only things that seemed attainable to me. I could look them up in my grandmother's dictionary and understand their meaning, unlike math, where, if I was stuck, I'd need someone to help me. The more words I learned, the more I realized that my own language could be deepened. My grandmother worked a lot, and when she was home, she'd stay in her room. One day she said, "I got you some pads." I thought, wow, she got me some writing pads. But when she didn't make eye contact with me, I realized that she meant something else. She must have noticed the blood on my laundry. She didn't like the word period. She thought cycle was more polite. When I was home alone, I would read her Jet and Ebony magazines and the laminated aphorisms and poems she'd hung on the wall. My favorite was called Don't Quit. When things go wrong, as they sometimes will, when the road you're trudging seems all uphill. Trina moved in with Granny and me when I was about 15. We fought a lot. I thought she owed me for choosing drugs over being a mother. Once I asked her to do my hair. She said no, and suddenly I was furious. I called her a crackhead and punched her, and then I picked up a pair of scissors and cut off a chunk of her hair. Granny called the cops on me. I was handcuffed and driven to a juvenile detention center. They made me strip in a cold room, and a white female officer inspected my body. I told someone there that I wanted to kill myself, so I had to wear a special shirt, alerting everyone that I was on suicide watch until they let me go home a few days later. Around that time, I read The Color of Water, James McBride's memoir about his white mother's life, in which he tries to understand his identity as a black man. I wasn't a diligent student, but I knew what I liked, and I liked James McBride. He wasn't a great student either. "My high school grades were sour, my SATs low," he wrote. He stole and did drugs. And yet, he made a life from words. Everyone around me wanted to go to the University of Kentucky. Many of my friends got in, but my ACT score was so embarrassing low that when I saw it, I balled up the paper and hid it under the couch. I would have to do 2 years of community college first. I kept this a secret. Community college kids lived on the same campus as the University of Kentucky students, so even as my granny and Trina moved me into my dorm room, they had no idea that I hadn't gotten in. I was placed in remedial classes where I learned basic things that I should have been taught in grade school. One semester, I had to select a word and write a paper illustrating it. My word was condescending. But eventually, I was able to transfer to the University of Kentucky. I got a UK ID with my picture on it and a UK wallet to put it in. Sometimes I pull out my ID and stare at it. My friend Carrie was an English major and a writer. She was so free with her language and could enunciate long, peculiar words. We'd sit on her dorm room bed and share lines that moved us. She helped me tune my ears to the music of writing. Another friend handed me the fire next time and said, "You need to know this man." I loved that James Baldwin wasn't handsome like Langston Hughes. I read that he was often called ugly, ridiculed for his frog eyes and for the gap in his grin and his African nose. I saw beauty in him, but more than that, I admired how his intellect transcended what others thought about him. I heard about a creating writing professor who was supposed to be incredible, a poet. One day I was walking with a friend when we saw a tall, bronze-skinned woman with gold-streaked locks. My friend turned to me and said, "There she is, Nikki Finney." We were like teenagers spotting their favorite musician. I had listened many times to a clip of Professor Finney reading her poem, "The Greatest Show on Earth," about Sarji Bartman, the Hottentot Venus. She wrote about the spectacle of being a black woman and the pornographic hands, fascinated with difference, that dissected her. In the spring of 2007, I got to take Professor Finney's class. She acted like words were living, breathing, sacred things, like writing was serious. Take a word on a date, she would tell us. One day I submitted a poem called Threadless. I used the word panacea, and when I read it aloud, I pronounced it panacea. Professor Finney stopped the class. Never use a word you don't know how to pronounce, she said. I think she felt that I had disrespected the word. And yet she was curious about me and asked me about my life and my interest, and that made me stand up a little taller around her. She was the one who realized how much help I needed still with grammar and arranged for a tutor, a graduate student who worked with me on diagramming sentences and the parts of speech. I resented it then, but now when I look back at the emails I was sending at that time, I cringe. They're riddled with basic errors. And no one told me. Professor Finney was the first teacher who told me the truth. As soon as classes ended, I was gone. I left Kentucky for New York on a Greyhound bus with a few hundred dollars in my bank account and two suitcases, one with my professional clothes, a pair of black slacks, a pair of gray slacks, a few collared shirts, my flower-printed sundresses, and the other stuffed with Shea's blow-up mattress. It was August 2008, and 5 days earlier, I had gotten a temp job at Essence Magazine. $10 an hour to help move stories from an old version of the website to a new one. The trip took 20 hours. I tried to lay my head against the window and sleep, but I couldn't. It was late when the bus pulled into Manhattan. My plan had been to spend that first night in a hotel. I found one near the Port Authority, but when I tried to go inside, the doorman lied and said it was closed. I think he thought I was homeless. Instantly, I regretted my travel outfit. Sneakers and jeans, my hair undone beneath a baseball cap. I was too scared to try another hotel. Instead, I called the young woman who had offered to host me that first month, the daughter of one of my college mentors, and asked if I could show up right away. The taxi to Brooklyn cost a fortune. I had no idea how to navigate this new world, but I was a very good beggar. As a child, I would approach anyone who looked remotely willing and able and ask them for money to buy my siblings and me a value meal at rallies. When I was 8, success meant that we would get burgers and fries for dinner instead of nothing. Later, it meant a mentorship, an interview, a job. I had gotten my first position at Essence, an internship, thanks to Susan Taylor, the editorial director. I loved the magazine because it was full of stories about successful black women, and every month I'd see Susan's face smiling in the back of the book. In Kentucky, I'd gone to a talk she was giving, offered to carry her bags, and told her all about my ambitions. At the office, I would watch people I admired, anyone who seemed proper and smart and tried to do what they did. I could make it in New York, I told myself, if I worked hard, wore all black, and persuaded people to look after me. I asked anyone I thought could help me for advice or a connection. Most people, like Susan, were generous and kind, but there was also the occasional humiliation. One time I was having lunch at a French restaurant with another editor from Essence. I was proud because I had connected with him over our shared experience of growing up in a small town. As we were walking back to the Time and Life building, I told him how nice it was to conversate with him. "Did you just say conversate?" he asked, and my face burned. I was always a fast eater, but I'd never thought to be ashamed of it until I was having lunch with a beautiful editor from a different magazine. I guess I made a mess with the breadcrumbs. Even though she was black herself, she asked, "Why do you black girls eat like that?" Every Wednesday, I went to Hump Day, a happy hour for young black professionals where everyone talked politics and seemed to have answers to all sorts of serious questions. The men wore suits and ties, and the women all reminded me of Michelle Obama, ambitious, credentialed, supremely confident. Most were Jack and Jill groomed. They came from intact families that understood the concept of internships. They didn't drink Old English, and they knew how to eat spaghetti correctly. They read books at the summer houses of their parents, parents who sent them money, not the other way around. At Hump Day, I hid my past. They knew I was from Kentucky, which was foreign enough. They complain about boarding school, and I'd say, yeah, my private school was horrible, too. I told myself I wasn't technically lying. I had attended a magnet school with a dress code, khaki pants, and colored shirts. Growing up, I never wanted to be white, just the right kind of black. I'd always assumed that I was proper. I didn't have children out of wedlock. I wasn't a hoe. I went to college. I never thought much about class, but I'd never met black people like these before. My deficiencies haunted me. My childhood, my accent, my lack of knowledge. Still, things like the fact that I'd never seen the movie that well-off black kids had all watched, Coming to America, Harlem Nights, I ask, where are you at? Instead of, where are you? I talked quietly because I was never certain I was saying the words correctly. When I said picture, people heard pitcher. Eventually, I trained myself to always say photo. I even found an acting coach online who agreed to give me voice lessons to try to change my accent, and we practiced on monologues in her studio. I told one hump day guy named Brandon that I was planning on a trip to Paris. He asked if I spoke French, and I said, conversational. All I could say was bonjour and je m'appelle Janisha, and I definitely wasn't flying to Europe. Each month, many of my credit cards went delinquent. After Sprint turned my cell phone off, my granny shipped me one that had belonged to her dead ex-husband. Big Dishman was with one instruction, don't erase his voice from the greeting. So whenever I miss someone's call, then hear a man's deep voice telling them to leave a message. At work, I never met anyone with a background like mine, and I knew why. Only people with money could afford to be paid so little. There were times when I couldn't pay for lunch. One day, I walked into a Chase bank to withdraw $2, just enough for a hot dog and chips. I probably had about $5 in my account, but the teller wouldn't let me make the withdrawal. She handed me a $5 bill from her own wallet instead. I thought constantly about my family. Colby was mixed up in drugs and getting in trouble. Aaron was married and raising two sons with his high school sweetheart. Shay was living in a three-bedroom house with her boyfriend and four kids. I was closest then to Shay and her children, especially my oldest niece. I didn't go home much, but when I did, I'd take her to the bookstore and spend more than I could afford on Junie B. Jones. My family knew I was working at a glamorous job in New York City, so they assumed I had money. I was too proud to tell them otherwise. In October 2010, I got that call about Trina in the hospital. A friend

time boyfriend Tim had called an ambulance because she wouldn't wake up. She had been high, and it looked as if Tim had beaten her up. He told me that wasn't true and claimed that she had overdosed. But I had witnessed him hitting Trina many times. They're still together, and I recently asked him why he hit her so often. She was crazy, he said. She's still crazy. Sitting beside her, I couldn't bat down the flashbacks. I saw Tim pull her up by her hair like a fisherman would lift a trout. I saw her jaw widening to a scream. What year is it? I asked her. 1985, she said. Who is the president? Bush. What year is this? You just heard me say what year it is, she said. Her memory was draining away like spilled water. Whenever Trina woke up, I would ask her what I should do. Should I go back to New York? And she always said yes. Go back. You've got a dream there. I asked if she had any advice for me, and she said, don't be smart all your life. Always be yourself, no matter who's around. You live and you learn to live. After a day or two, she started asking me for crack. She moved her mouth from side to side as if lips were playing on invisible harmonica. Spit bubbled on her lips. She didn't even know who I was anymore. She pleaded with me, I want a hit. My friends in New York had no idea what was going on. My bosses just knew that my mom was sick. She's still in critical condition, I told them. I wanted them to believe she was dying of cancer or something. She survived that injury, survived withdrawal, and then went back on crack. For at least a year, she had to wear a protective helmet. I just went back to New York. One night long after I returned, I was covering a celebrity event for People. Neo was performing, and my assignment was to interview him after his set. I got the VIP treatment, skipping the crowd and sipping free cocktails. We talked about his work and his children. It was just a normal night in my new life. But on the long commute home, I started sobbing. I didn't understand what was happening. What if someone I knew saw me crying? I couldn't stop. I could barely breathe. I'd slept in a walk-in closet, stayed with acquaintances, lived for a while with a boyfriend. I couldn't afford rent. But I needed a steady place to live, and a family friend from Kentucky finally connected me with Marie Brown. Miss Brown was a literary agent who championed black writers and artists, and she had a habit of taking in young people who needed help. Her Harlem brownstone was a library. Magazines and newspapers were piled everywhere, and books and books and books. She looked at me skeptically while I pretended to have a reasonable plan for the future. At last, she offered me a room for a few months until I got on my feet. I stayed for 4 years. Much of the time, I could hide my inadequacies by working hard. Not with Miss Brown. One day in the kitchen, she told me to add 2 measurements, but my math was wrong. Why don't you know anything about numbers? She asked. She ordered me some basic math books and gave me a card with different percentages on it for tipping. She gave me beauty advice, too. Wear sunscreen, scrub your elbows, things I'd never discuss with Trina or my granny. When I ate quickly, Ms. Brown would tell me, take your time, Janisha. Don't pick up the entire piece of bread. Break off a small piece and eat it. Dip the spoon into the soup and slowly bring it up to your mouth. But the main thing she had me do was read. Read until I couldn't read anymore. She was always saying, I left that for you. Her living room table was covered in magazines and manuscripts, but amid the pandemonium, I always knew exactly which article was meant for me. When I was at work, she'd email me links to breaking news with the subject, did you read this? I'd reply, no, I didn't hear about it. I'll check it out. And she'd write back, what type of journalist are you? Whenever I was being small town or close-minded or acting like a victim of circumstances, she'd say, quit being Kentucky. Ms. Brown wasn't my only mentor. I had a string of them, women who talked to me about writers like Sylvia Plath, taught me how to fact-check, and invited me over for holiday dinners. But one of the most influential was someone I never met, Helen Gurley Brown, the legendary editor of Cosmopolitan. One day I found on the pile, left out for me,

a review of a new biography of Brown called Bad Girls Go Everywhere. I couldn't understand at first why I needed to read about this plain-faced white woman. But I did, and then I ordered Brown's own book. Helen Gurley Brown grew up in Arkansas. I never liked the looks of the life that was programmed for me. Ordinary, hillbilly, and poor, she wrote. She quoted Carson McCullers, "I must go home periodically to renew my sense of horror." She called herself a Mouseburger, the kind of woman who wasn't Marilyn Monroe beautiful, but knew how to work hard and highlight her best features. She understood me. You may not be an intellectual or a scholar, but you are street smart. Like a little forest animal, you are quick and adaptable. You know things. One night I saw a tweet about The Messenger by Charles Wright. I'd never heard of Wright, and I immediately ordered a copy. I found his New York Times obituary. A quote from his editor drew me in. "He was a very strange man, and after we met, I thought, well, this is not going to work." Then he turned in the most perfect manuscript I'd ever received. Wright may have lacked technical skill, but raw talent throbbed beneath his sentences. He wrote about walking through Rockefeller Center with a book in his hands, sneezing and reading Lawrence Durrell, dead drunk from the explosion of his work. I suddenly looked up and encountered the long face of Stephen Rockefeller. He seemed startled. "Doesn't he think poor people read?" Wright was an outsider in New York, trying to straddle two worlds. His grandmother had raised him in Missouri after his mother died of typhoid fever. He wanted to be a writer but worked as a messenger, walking through the rainy New York streets until his shoes were soaked through. "I cannot connect the fragments of my life," he wrote. Wright was sad with pockets full of ambition. And so was I. Around this time, I applied to Columbia Journalism School. I did it secretly because I wasn't sure I wouldn't get in. But I did. All of my reading had paid off. For the first time, thanks to graduate school loans, I could afford to live comfortably. I called home to share the news, but no one had heard of Columbia before. "Where's that?" my granny asked. I told her that Barack Obama had gone there. Now, whenever I went out with the Hump Day crowd, people asked me for book recommendations. "You have to read Liar's Poker," I'd say. "You'd really love The Brief, Wondrous Life of Oscar Wilde." The truth is, I hadn't even read some of the books I recommended. I'd just heard about them while listening to Miss Brown and her literary friends, or read the reviews that told me they were important. In 2011, my old professor, Nikki Finney, was nominated for a National Book Award for poetry, and she invited me to go to the ceremony with her. I was in the audience when she won and gave an acceptance speech that soon went viral. Black people were the only people in the United States ever explicitly forbidden to become literate. That, she said, still haunts every poem I make. She invited me again 2 years later when she was a judge. I met James McBride, and I told him that his books had changed my life. When he loved For the Good Lord Bird, I cheered and cheered. The next year I graduated from Columbia. Miss Brown was throwing me a party, and I invited a bunch of my mentors as well as Aunt So-So, Trina, and my granny. I had helped get some money together for Trina to ride that same Greyhound bus I'd once taken. But then I changed my mind. She was getting high a lot then, and I didn't want to babysit her, so I called her back and said to forget about it, that I didn't want her to come after all. She didn't ask why. My granny didn't come either. I had so wanted her to see my life, my studio apartment with its bookshelves of novels and biographies, the campus filled with brilliant professors. But at the last minute, she made an excuse and said she couldn't come. Many people were there to support me, but not the two women who raised me. My brothers and sisters and I have never talked about our childhood much. When I went to live with my granny, I became something like an only child, and each year their absence became easier to accept. Alone, I was able to rewrite my own story. I had a good life. I went to Florida every spring break and swam with my cousins. I decorated my own room. I had only myself to look after.
I tried to bury the rest of it in the ground, and I was surprisingly successful. But our silence had a cost. Last year I started writing what I thought would be an essay about my start in journalism. But I kept getting pulled back and back. I couldn't write about myself without writing about my family. I always knew that I had privileges my brothers and sisters didn't have. All this time I thought that Colby and Aaron had lived with a nice foster family. But I found out this year that Colby, struggling with behavioral issues, had been sent away to live in a series of group homes when he was 9 or 10. How could I have not known that? "You were just off in your own little world," he told me. We were all off in our own little worlds. He told me about a time when he was alone downstairs in our apartment and the cops barged in. He'd gotten a teddy bear on a school trip to some kind of medical clinic. It had a big bandage on it. Someone was hurt during the raid. I'm not sure what happened or how much of this is the dream logic of a traumatized child. But he said that somebody took my Band-Aid off my teddy bear because they were bleeding that bad. "I was so mad," he said. "I love that teddy bear." Listening to his memories, I felt like a wound was reopening inside me. I talked with my aunts and my great-aunts, with my granny's cousin and childhood friend. But the one person who didn't want to talk was my granny. "You don't want to open that can of worms," she said. I always saw crack as the source of my family's problems. But I learned that addiction went back in our family long before the crack epidemic, as did poverty and neglect. Irvin Smith, my granny's cousin, is the most educated member of our family. He has a doctorate in behavioral and analytical psychology and worked as a clinical consultant for the state of Kentucky. Ours, Irvin told me, was a female-dominated family. The women were always getting in hair-pulling, skillet-raising fights. Mother-daughter fights about the things that all mothers and daughters argue about. The daughters, boyfriends, the grandkids. They lived in the 40s, 50s, and 60s in a part of Lexington called the Bottoms, where the juke joints were, where people went to drink and fight. My granny was raised mostly by her grandmother, Addie Mae Fields, who worked in the Southwestern Tobacco Factory and wove beautiful baskets out of tobacco leaves. My granny's mother worked in the factory, too. Both her mother and grandmother drank heavily. Granny's mother died suddenly in her sleep in her early 40s or even younger. My granny was 14 or 15 when she became a mother to a baby girl who died. Trina was born the year after. Her father's name is Walter Watts. Walter's childhood was one of real deprivation. He told me that his mother gave him up and that he lived in the streets. He was the neighborhood child. People in the neighborhood at different houses would buy clothes for me. I would have to go to their house to take a bath. He was addicted to heroin, then to crack. "Drugs do not allow you to be a parent," he told me. "They consume your whole life." So why did he use them? My mother didn't love me, so how could anybody else love me? That's the way I always looked at it. When I asked my people in my family why their lives had gone so off track, they all wanted to point to the same thing. This void where a mother's love was supposed to be. "You try to close that void, but it never happens," Walter said. "At least it hasn't happened for me." "My mother never, never wanted me," Trina said. "She never wanted me." There is more to this article, but we have run out of time for today, so I will conclude it next week. This has been Susan with The Atlantic. I hope you've enjoyed today's reading from the audio reading services of the Allen County Public Library in Fort Wayne, Indiana.

This is Jim Ralston with an Irish short take from the Book of Iowa Curiosities, a one-horse, two-tractor town, Clermont. This small town, population 716, is blessed with not one, but two famous, at least by Iowa standards, tractors. Both set conveniently on Main Street, about one block apart, in small, simple wooden buildings with large plate glass windows facing the street for easy viewing. There's no admission charge, no lines, and the night we visited, not a single other adult downtown, just three kids playing tag in the middle of the quiet street. The first and perhaps most famous tractor is the green 1966 John Deere riding lawnmower, an absurdly large attached trailer, complete with small set of antlers up front, featured in the 1999 David Lynch film, The Straight Story. The real, original straight tractor is in Lawrence. See A Lawnmower Ride with Friends in Chapter 5. Based on a true story, the film chronicles the adventures of Alvin Strait, a 73-year-old retiree from Lawrence, Iowa, who, having lost his driver's license because of poor eyesight, decides to drive his lawnmower more than 240 miles across two states to visit his estranged and ailing brother in Mount Zion, Wisconsin. Along the way, he meets a pregnant runaway, a fellow World War II vet, and a priest, among others, and there's plenty of heartwarming straight talk between Alvin and his fellow Iowans. When someone asks why he's driving a tractor at top speed of 5 miles per hour all the way to Wisconsin, he says simply, "My eyes are bad. I can't drive. I don't have someone else driving. And I've got to get out to my brother." Spoken like a true Iowan. The second tractor, though, less famous, is still impressive. It's a 1927 Hart Parr manufactured in Charles City, Iowa. The resting machine sits atop a faded purple shag carpet, a keepsake from the tractor's 1970s disco phase, looking exactly like what it is, a very old tractor. The manufacturer of the machine, Hart Parr, is famous for having coined the term tractor when the company shortened the old name for machines, gasoline tractor engines. The information posted besides the tractor kindly explained that it has two-cylinder, four-cycle, horizontal valve in-head engine. If you know what that means, you're either a farmer or a good candidate for a very old tractor repair school. The tractors are located on Main Street, U.S. 18, in downtown Clermont. That was an excerpt from Iowa Curiosities. Quirky characters, roadside oddities, and other offbeat stuff. By Eric Jones, Dan Coffey, and Barrett Thorkelson.

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1: 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Growing up in Guyana, Tavel Bristol Joseph helped his aunt make pastries like pound cakes, pine tarts, and beef patties. He found purpose in baking as well as an outlet for his competitive spirit. If I have to make pound cake, I'm taking all her cues and then making it either faster or fluffier, the 2020 F&W Best New Chef recalled on Food and Wine's Tinfoil Swans podcast. Not necessarily change the recipe, but enhance how she did it. Although he left at 17 to live with his mother in New York City, he found that if he honored the ingredients, techniques, and flavors from his birthplace, he could bring the Caribbean anywhere. Bristol Joseph enrolled at the New York Restaurant School, but became frustrated that the curriculum was mainly Eurocentric and felt that his own culinary traditions weren't deemed worthy of that platform. It makes you suppress the way you look at your food and how you operate as a chef, he said. Instead of letting it discourage him, the experience fueled his determination to hone his skills, earn the respect of his peers, and become undeniable. These days, Bristol Joseph co-owns the Austin-based Emmer and Rye Hospitality Group with a panel of partners, including 2016 F&W Best New Chef Kevin Fink. He serves as executive pastry chef at multiple outposts, including the dessert bar Nicosi, the only dedicated dessert bar in the United States with a Michelin star, and the group's flagship restaurant, Emmer and Rye, where Bristol Joseph creates innovative, globally inspired desserts like goat milk panna cotta, topped with a pecan granola, recipe opposite. But it's at Kanje where he finds his center of gravity. The restaurant opened in 2021, when the pandemic and the Black Lives Matter movement brought the group an opportunity to examine their priorities collectively and individually. For Bristol Joseph, that meant turning his long-standing complaints about the lack of real Caribbean food in Austin into action and giving the cuisine a space to shine. As executive chef, Bristol Joseph's sweet and savory menu celebrates the bounty and spirit of island cooking, Jamaican fish rundown, West African beef suya, Guyanese kasarip, ice cream, served to dance hall beat in the most joyful dining room in town. Kanje was named the #3 restaurant in America in Food & Wine's 2026 Global Tastemakers Awards, and it earned Bristol Joseph a 2025 James Beard semifinalist nod for Outstanding Chef. These accolades are monumental, but they're not what mean the most to him. I think when you're able to take people to an emotional space, a personal space, that matters to me, says Bristol Joseph. When I'm talking to someone who says, man, I haven't had this food since my husband died. He used to cook for me all the time, and this dish reminds me of him. Or, my mother still lives in the Caribbean, and this is the closest that I can get to her. That is being seen and valued. That little kid from Guyana found his sweet spot. Given the chance, Bristol Joseph says he'd go back and tell himself, be patient. You are the prize. Best New Chef's News and Notes. Paola Velez, 2021, launched a YouTube channel called Steal This Recipe, with new videos every other Tuesday. Arita Attar, 2025, started a Substack called Open Season Openings. This spring, Jonathan Brooks, 2015, transformed his Indianapolis brunch concept, Milk Tooth, into a meet and three called Arlene's. And Daniel Patterson, 1997, opened fine dining restaurant, Chaparanda in Los Angeles. Fig and pecan granola. Active 10 minutes. Total 50 minutes. Makes 5 cups. The best thing about homemade granola is that you can make it in batches in advance and build it exactly the way you like it. In this recipe, the key is balancing textures. The rolled oats and wheat bran bring heartiness, while dried figs add sweetness and chewy contrast to the crisp clusters. 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Editor's Picks, Awesome Sauce, the store-bought vegan dip that professional chefs keep in their fridges, by Audrey Morgan. I didn't hear about Bitchin' Sauce from a publicist or a sponsored social media post. Instead, I heard about it directly from professional chefs. Johnny Curiel, chef owner of Alma Fonda Fina in Denver, told me that it's always in his fridge. William Bradley, chef director of Addison in San Diego, called it love at first taste when he tried a sample at Whole Foods Market. F&W editor-in-chief Hunter Lewis raved about the magic of this refrigerated almond-based dip, too. It's the snack equivalent of wearing glasses for the first time and being able to see the details of leaves on the trees. Taste it and see what you've been missing. When I tried it, I understood the hype. It's lemony, garlicky, rich like sour cream, smooth like hummus, and entirely vegan. Star Edwards, Bitchin' Sauce's founder and CEO, started tinkering with the recipe when she was 16 years old. Dissatisfied with the vegan products available in grocery stores at the time, she used a blender to create a creamy almond-based dip with health store staples like nutritional yeast and liquid aminos and umami-rich gluten-free alternative to soy sauce. In 2010, Edwards and her husband, Luke, launched the original Bitchin' Sauce. Today, it's sold at most major retailers, and the company makes more than 20 flavors, including chipotle, dill pickle, salted caramel, and even apple pie, plus bean dip, avocado salsa, and Bitchin' Chips, almond oil fried tortilla chips. Though Bitchin' Sauce has certainly scaled up production, the sauces are still made without any stabilizing ingredients, and the margin for error has only grown smaller. Without additives or stabilizers, you basically have time, process, and temperature as your levers, says Starr. She's become deeply invested in gadgets like the Bostwick consistometer, which measures the viscosity of the sauce, and she says they're in the process of patenting the technology behind their production. It's this attention to detail that has resonated with the pros, says Luke. The ingredient deck is so simple. It's all the highest quality, and chefs pay attention to that. Bradley enjoys the original flavor on jasmine rice with two fried eggs and scallions, or smeared on a flaxseed cracker with cream cheese. 2021 F&W Best New Chef Fermin Nunez uses the chipotle flavor as a dip for chips or in a rice bowl, and Curiel leans on it for a tangy alternative to mayonnaise in sandwiches, or as an easy snack when he gets off a late-night shift and doesn't want to cook. I just go to the fridge, get some chips, get bitchin', and then go to bed, he says with a laugh. It's become such a household staple for Curiel that when he lost a card game to his wife, Cassie, the penalty was going a month without his beloved Chipotle Bitchin' Sauce. He lasted a week. The Ode. Preserving Memories. A Grandmother's Tomato Canning Ritual Lives On. By Chadwick Boyd. In 2011, after 6 decades of canning tomatoes, my grandmother Nancy Cooper quietly announced that this would be the final season she would perform the annual ritual. As the ascendant cook in our family, I needed to learn from her while she still remembered. By the time I pulled into Nana's driveway, beside my great-grandfather's old dairy farm in southeastern Pennsylvania, she had already put everything in place on the Formica kitchen countertop. The worn paring knife she used to clip lettuce, the long, broken-handled aluminum teaspoon devoted to canning salt, a new pack of candy-striped handy wipes, and the chipped enamel dishpan that had belonged to her mother-in-law. A towering pot of water gurgled on the electric coil stovetop, with a simmering saucepan on the side beneath the clay Nana's Kitchen sign I proudly stamped and glazed in 4th grade pottery class. Nana tugged my shoulder and gave me the squeeze of reassurance she knew I needed. I rinsed the bushel of beefsteak tomatoes I bought down the road in the sink as Nana reached into a cupboard, pulling out a dog-eared, overstuffed book I'd never seen before. Freezing and Canning Cookbook, Prize Recipes from the Farms of America. It was thick with decades of faded post-it notes and yellow paper scraps all covered in a perfect blue-black cursive. Long before the fog of dementia crept in, Nana had preserved pieces of her memory alongside the fleeting bounty of each season. We stood shoulder to shoulder over the dishpan, our thumbs and paring knives in rhythm, as we cored the tomatoes and slipped them from their dust-scalded skins. We filled each quart jar with halved and quartered fruit, packing them tight and pressing out the juice. 22 quarts in, Nana pulled 2 butter knives from the kitchen drawer. "Here, let's get these buggers out," she said with a giggle. I followed her lead, sliding my knife along the inside edges to chase out tiny air bubbles that could shatter the glass in the boiling water. We nestled lids on top of the jars and tightened rings around their collars before lowering them ever so carefully into the kettle to seal. They rocked against the metal cage as we listened to the tick of the kitchen clock, willing each one to hold. When the buzzer sounded, Nana and I met each other's eyes and exhaled, our faces damp with steam and sweat. We dried the jars with the handy wipes and lined them across the counter. Their glass still warm to the touch, we anxiously awaited the soft pops of the tin lids, each one confirming the tomatoes were safely sealed. Every click felt like a victory, an assurance that this ritual would remain with me long after Nana could no longer hold on to it herself. We had a few more canning days in the years that followed, each one a little slower and more tentative than the last. Nana would confuse a step, misjudge a measurement, or strain to recall details she once knew by heart. I began to understand that the canning had stopped being about tomatoes and became a means of holding on to Nana. I rationed the final jars we made together, opening them sparingly when I felt her beginning to fade. One still waits in my pantry, full of everything she entrusted to me. I cannot bring myself to pick it up and break the seal. It's been more than a year since dementia cruelly took Nana's life, yet I still find traces of her in the clink of canning rings, the careful instructions in her notes, and the sweet, familiar smell of just-picked tomatoes. I make my own recipes with those canned tomatoes, like a molasses-rich jam drawn from our Pennsylvania Dutch roots, layered between whipped cream biscuits that nod to the long line of dairy farmers in our family. I invite you to join Nana and me at our table and make a memory of your own. Tomato jam. Active, 35 minutes. Total, 2 hours, 20 minutes. Makes about 2 cups. This savory sweet tomato jam requires only a few ingredients and some patience. Canned tomatoes simmer with demerara sugar for a warm, toffee-like sweetness, while black strap molasses adds a balanced bitterness. Finished with lemon zest and apple cider vinegar, this versatile jam shines on biscuits and sandwiches and pairs well with soft cheeses, crackers, and grilled meats. 1 28-ounce can peeled whole plum tomatoes. 1.5 cups demerara sugar. 1 tablespoon black strap molasses. 1/2 teaspoon black pepper. 1/2 teaspoon kosher salt. 1 tablespoon apple cider vinegar. 1.5 teaspoons grated lemon zest. Step 1. Drain tomatoes in a fine wire mesh strainer over a large saucepan. Cut tomatoes in half lengthwise. Using fingers, remove and discard seeds and surrounding gel. Place seeded tomato halves in saucepan with drained juices. Using a rubber spatula, press any remaining pulp through strainer into saucepan. Discard any seeds, add sugar, molasses, black pepper, and salt to tomatoes. Step 2. Bring mixture to a simmer over medium-high, stirring often. Reduce heat to medium. Using a potato masher, break down tomato flesh until mostly smooth but still slightly textured, about 1 minute. Simmer over medium, uncovered, stirring occasionally until thickened, glossy, and reduced by half. 45 to 50 minutes. Mixture should coat the back of a spoon. Step 3. 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Stir in vinegar and lemon zest. Let cool completely, uncovered, for about an hour. Transfer to a clean lidded pint jar. Keep in the refrigerator for up to 10 days. Chadwick Boyd. Note, demerara sugar is a minimally processed cane sugar with traces of molasses. For a sweeter jam, substitute regular molasses for blackstrap. Handbook. Butterflown flank steak is the first step to making grilled cheesy pesto steak pinwheels, page 33. The technique. 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If there's one hill I will happily die on every summer, it's this. 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Not optional or fussy, but completely essential. Grilling should be fast and flavorful. The whole point is that food hits the grill and comes off smoke-kissed and perfectly cooked before anyone starts asking, "Is it done yet?" Butterflying is the technique that makes that happen. When you butterfly seafood or meat, you're opening it up and laying it flat so more surface area makes direct contact with the grill grates. More contact means more char, more crispy bits, and more flavor. It also means faster, more even cooking. Most people have heard of butterflying a chicken breast, but you can take it further with chicken drumsticks, shrimp, and flank steak. All can be butterfly for maximum impact. Take, for instance, these cheesy pesto steak pinwheels. Flank steak is sliced with the grain and splayed into an even slab, then layered with cheese, sun-dried tomatoes, and chopped spinach, before being rolled into a tight spiral. The thin layers of steak cook to a perfect medium rare while the filling softens and melts. For the butterflied shrimp with chili herb butter, recipe page 36. Shell on shrimp are cut along the back, opened up, and skewered so they lie flat. Slicing the shrimp open exposes more meat to absorb the garlicky, lemony herb butter. Then, there are butterflied chicken drumsticks, recipe page 34. Budget-friendly and built for eating with your hands, the drumsticks are cut along both sides of the bone with the meat folded open, creating a flat piece of chicken with the bone still attached. They cook over indirect heat until juicy and tender, then get brushed with tangy white Sonoran barbecue sauce and grilled until the skin is crisp and crackly. Butterflying gets everyone outside and fed faster, so you can turn out round after round without breaking a sweat. Okay, maybe a light glow. It is August, after all. 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Brianna Killeen. Step 1. 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Active 50 minutes. Total 1 hour 5 minutes. 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Place 1 drumstick on a cutting board with meatiest side down. Make a long cut along one side of the bone without slicing all the way through the meat. Insert the knife into the initial incision, cut along the opposite side of the bone, and fold the meat open, laying it flat. Transfer drumstick to a large rimmed baking sheet, and repeat cutting process with remaining drumsticks. Step 3. Stir together brown sugar, black pepper, salt, paprika, chili powder, and coriander in a small bowl. Sprinkle seasoning evenly over both sides of drumsticks. Arrange drumsticks, skin sides up, on baking sheet. 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Cover and grill, flipping occasionally, until a thermometer inserted into thickest portion of chicken registers 175 degrees Fahrenheit, 25 to 30 minutes. Step 5. 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Slice it right. To butterfly a drumstick, slice along each side of the bone without cutting all the way through the meat. Butterfly shrimp with chili herb butter. Total 25 minutes. Serves 4. 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Butterflying the shrimp allows the flavorful butter to seep into the meat while the shell insulates against overcooking. 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Step 1. Cut shrimp shells along backs using a serrated knife or kitchen shears, stopping short of tails. Remove and discard veins. deepen cut slightly along same line, slicing about 3/4 of the way through the flesh to help shrimp open and lie flat. Skewer each shrimp from tail end to head end. Pat flesh of shrimp dry and sprinkle evenly with black pepper and 1/2 teaspoon salt. Step 2. Preheat a gas grill to medium high, 400 degrees Fahrenheit to 450 degrees Fahrenheit, on one side, or push hot coals to one side of a charcoal grill. Step 3. 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Marianne Williams. Make ahead. 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A medium-bodied citrus-scented white. 2024 Maritzen Dry Creek Valley Sauvignon Blanc. 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In season. Stuff yeah. How to Make the Most of Peak Season Corn by Ann Taylor Pittman. As with many vegetables, you technically can buy corn on the cob all year round, but the best time to eat it is during its peak season from May to September, when it's at its sweetest, juiciest, crispiest, and plumpest prime. This comforting corn carbonara makes the most of the whole vegetable, kernels, cob, and all. Lightly sauteed in bacon drippings, the kernels pop with flavor, while the corn milk from the scraped cobs adds a starchy sweetness to the silky sauce. Corn carbonara. Total 30 minutes. 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

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Step 2. Bring a large pot of lightly salted water to a boil over high. 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Transfer bacon to a paper towel lined plate using a slotted spoon. Add corn kernels to drippings in skillet. 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Remove from heat. 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Transfer remaining corn and drippings in skillet to egg mixture. Whisk immediately to release steam until slightly cooled, about 1 minute. Set aside. Step 3. Cook spaghetti in boiling water according to package directions until al dente. About 1 minute before pasta is finished cooking, scoop out 1/4 cup cooking liquid and slowly pour into egg mixture, whisking constantly until well combined and sauce is loosened. Step 4. Transfer about 1/3 of pasta to egg mixture using tongs, letting excess water drip off. Quickly and gently toss to combine. Transfer remaining pasta to egg mixture. Continue stirring and tossing using tongs until sauce thickens and coats pasta. 2 to 3 minutes. Sauce will continue to thicken as it cools. Step 5. Divide pasta evenly among 4 shallow bowls and top with reserved bacon and corn. Garnish with basil and additional Pecorino Romano and pepper. Serve immediately. Page Grandjean. Wine. A rich, full-bodied Chardonnay. 2023 Beringer Private Reserve. 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Test Kitchen Tips. The best way to cut corn off the cob. Lay a stuffed ear of corn on a cutting board. Using a chef's knife, cut along one side of the ear to remove the kernels. Rotate the ear of corn to lie on the flat, cut side to prevent it from rolling around on the cutting board. Continue to cut off the kernels, rotating the ear of corn until all of the kernels have been removed. The best way to cook corn on the cob. You'll find lots of advice on how to best cook fresh ears of corn, ranging from the stovetop to the oven, grill, and beyond. To determine which method was best, we tested 6 different ways to cook it. The runner-up method, simmering corn on the cob in a milk butter bath, produced incredibly sweet and tender corn. But the standout winner was grilling shucked corn that's been brushed with melted butter. The grill amplifies the intrinsic sweetness and richness of the corn, while also adding an extra level of flavor with fire-kissed char. Find the full article at foodandwine.com/cooking-corn-on-the-cob. F&W Cooks. 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
1: From the Bureau of Economic Geology, this is Earth Date. Sometimes we have too much electricity, but more often, grid operators are carefully managing its production to be sure that we have enough. So, a lot of work has gone into trying to store excess electricity to use later when we need it. The obvious solution, giant batteries, is still too expensive for most applications and has environmental implications. This has led scientists to look for other ways. One method uses surplus power to compress air and pump it into old salt mines. The salt tends to seal cracks in the walls, making the mines airtight. When needed, the compressed air can be released to turn a turbine, or it can be used as the intake air for a natural gas power plant, making the plant more productive. Another way to store excess energy is to pump water uphill into existing reservoirs and then release it through hydroelectric dams when power is needed. This method was pioneered 100 years ago in Italy and Switzerland, and is used today around the world, and in many U.S. states, like Michigan. On the Chilean coast, they're even experimenting with using solar energy to pump seawater up a cliff, where it could flow down to make power at night. These solutions don't make economic sense unless the electricity is very cheap, and the reservoir was already built for another purpose. But, when those two things are present, pumping air and water to store energy plays a valuable role in balancing the grid to meet our ever-changing power demands. For Earth Date, I'm Scott Tinker.
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0: Welcome to Thursday. It is the 27th of August, 2026, and you are listening to the Talking Information Center. We begin our newspaper coverage on this Thursday with the Wall Street Journal. And with that, we say hello to Ken and Scott.
1: Hello and welcome. In Wednesday's markets, investors shied away as NVIDIA loomed. Stock trading volume was third lightest of the year. Index barely budged. Investors reined in their expectations for NVIDIA's quarterly results in the lead-up to the chipmaker's announcement, pulling U.S. stocks fractionally lower. It was a slow late-summer session for Wall Street, the third lightest trading volume day of 2026, with many gearing up for NVIDIA's report due after the closing bell. Friday's speech by Federal Reserve Chairman Kevin Warsh also loomed. New Commerce Department data showed Wednesday that the Fed's preferred gauge of monthly price increases grew last month and remains above the central bank's preferred target range. The Personal Consumption Expenditures Price Index rose by 0.2% in July from a decrease of 0.1% in June. The Fed's preferred inflation metric held steady at 3.7% in July, a reminder of the nagging problem facing Warsh as he prepares for his Friday speech at Jackson Hole. It felt much like a boring day waiting for the Fed, but it's waiting for NVIDIA, said Jay Hatfield, chief executive at Infrastructure Capital Advisors. Some people call NVIDIA CEO Jensen Huang the Fed chair of AI. The NASDAQ Composite Index fell 0.1%, while the S&P 500 was little changed, closing fractionally lower. The Dow Jones Industrial Average dropped 0.2%, or 114 points. The yield on the 10-year Treasury rose to 4.663% from 4.638% Tuesday. Oil prices edged lower. Brent crude has dropped roughly 6% since the end of last week. Middle Eastern leaders have convened in recent days, though mediators said no breakthrough was achieved. NVIDIA shares, while up 13% this year, slipped 1.6% Wednesday and have fallen the day after the past four earnings reports. After Wednesday's market close, the company reported record quarterly sales to beat analyst expectations. The stock still rose about 4% in aftermarket trading. Meta gained 1.1% after the company reached an $18 billion settlement with 48 states, ending a trial over social media's harm to children. Scott?
2: Thank you, Ken. Let's take a little bit of a deeper dive into some of those stock numbers you mentioned. Money and investing, according to the Wall Street Journal, this section. J.M. Smucker, the owner of Jif Peanut Butter and Folgers Coffee, beat Wall Street analysis in the first quarter and offered an improved outlook for the net sales decline that the company had penciled in for fiscal 2027. Its shares climbed yesterday just over 4%. Kohl's, the department store retailer, recorded lower profit in sales in the second quarter, though the company did get a boost from tariff refunds. Kohl's shares were up 1.5% yesterday. Intuit, the company known for its tax preparation and accounting software, forecast slower sales growth in the year ahead as it navigates declines in its desktop business. Intuit shares were down just over 3%. Zoom Communications, the video conferencing company's second quarter revenue, rose as its enterprise business recorded its strongest growth in years. Still, its shares lost 7%. After Zoom's guidance for the current quarter fell short of Wall Street analysts' expectations. Bath & Body Works, the soap and fragrance retailer, logged higher profits in the quarter after its digital business returned to growth for the first time in 5 years. Bath & Body Works stock was up 7.5% yesterday. And finally, Abercrombie & Fitch shares were up 36%. After the company said it is benefiting from tariff refunds as well as consumers' willingness to buy new clothing despite inflationary pressures. Looking ahead to events today, the Federal Reserve Jackson Hole Conference, the central bank's annual Wyoming conference, runs through Saturday, and as Ken mentioned, the conference will be closely watched for hints on Fed Chairman Kevin Warsh's economic outlook. Later today, the economic data due out includes jobless claims, wholesale inventories, the EIA natural gas storage report, and the survey from the Kansas City Federal Reserve.
1: Okay, Victory Capital to pay $7 billion for asset manager First Eagle. Victory Capital Holdings agreed to acquire First Eagle Investments for about $7 billion, a deal the company said will create one of the largest publicly traded traditional asset managers in the U.S., with roughly $571 billion in total client assets. The price consists of about $4.4 billion in cash, as well as $2 billion in newly issued Victory Capital equity. In addition, Victory Capital said it will assume $575 million of First Eagle's existing 7.25% senior secured notes during 2032. Victory Capital Chief Executive David Brown called the deal a transformational transaction that represents the next chapter in the evolution of the company's business. This transaction enriches Victory Capital's talent pool, gives us additional scale to invest even more in our overall platform, and amplifies our distribution depth and breadth, he said. First Eagle is an independent, privately held global asset manager with roughly $222 billion in assets under management as of July 31st. The company will operate on Victory Capital's platform while retaining its brand, investment autonomy, and existing investment processes, Victory Capital said. I expect the combined company's scale status as a publicly traded company and ability to invest in the business for the long term will be a source of strength in the years ahead, First Eagle CEO Mendai Mumad said. Victory Capital is acquiring First Eagle from Genstar Capital, and First Eagle employees, with the transaction expected to close by the end of the first quarter of 2027. At that time, Genstar is expected to own about 14.6% of Victory Capital on a fully diluted, as-converted basis, with its voting interest limited to 4.9%. Genstar will be entitled to designate two directors to Victory Capital's board, which will expand to 11 members upon closing. Brown will continue to serve as CEO and chairman. The combined company is expected to post annual revenue of around $3.2 billion.
2: A cyber attack at medical device maker Boston Scientific has triggered a global outage of operational technology, leaving the company unable to fill orders. Boston Scientific, which reported $20 billion in revenue for 2025, says it does not know when it will be able to restore systems. Boston Scientific said it detected the attack on Tuesday, according to a filing made with the Securities and Exchange Commission. The incident has caused and is expected to continue to cause disruption and limitation of access to certain of the company's information systems and business applications that support aspects of company operations, according to that filing. A spokeswoman for Boston Scientific declined to add anything beyond what was said in the SEC filing. Shares of the company were down 3.4% yesterday. With customer order processing down, a financial blow is likely. That, according to Cliff Steinhauer, Director of Information Security and Engagement at the National Cybersecurity Alliance, a nonprofit security training group. He said, their ability to do business is damaged. This will cause problems downstream if there's a shortage of a particular type of device. Boston Scientific says it has brought in a cybersecurity company to help respond and investigate the incident. In March, pro-Iran hackers hit Stryker, another medical device company. That attack resulted in a global disruption to Stryker's Microsoft systems, which caused employee cell phones and laptops to stop working. Medtronic, which, like Boston Scientific, makes heart valves and other cardiac devices, was hacked in April with no impact to operations. More than 3.8 million patients had their personal and health data breached, however, the company told state regulators. Medtronic faces several proposed class action lawsuits over that breach, alleging mishandling of health information and poor cybersecurity. The outage comes and hits Boston Scientific at a precarious moment for the company. Just last month, setbacks with two heart disease products knocked the company's stock and led executives to slash full-year forecasts, trimming sales growth expectations by as much as 2 percentage points and cutting adjusted earnings per share targets by more than 10 cents. Boston Scientific said in July it planned to lay off staff as part of a new 3-year restructuring plan that includes transferring some production. Ken.
1: And an article from the Herd on the Street page. Microsoft investors are flying blind on AI. From capital expenditures to his flagship cloud platform, the tech giant stands out for lack of transparency. Cloud computing meet cloudy numbers. After years of asking investors to take its artificial intelligence strategy on faith, Microsoft stands out among technology giants for the opacity of its financial reporting. Across 3 critical drivers of its AI future, cloud computing, capital expenditures, and its relationship with OpenAI, the company's disclosures fall well short of what investors need. Take Azure, Microsoft's flagship cloud platform and primary growth engine. Management should provide clear financial visibility, but instead keeps everyone in the dark. Microsoft, in its latest annual report, said Azure and other cloud services revenue increased 41% during the fiscal year ended June 30th. It gave no dollar amount for that revenue, nor the year earlier figure, nor any expense or profit data for Azure. On Microsoft's July earnings call, Chief Executive Satya Nadella offered a rare data point, saying Azure's annual revenue topped $100 billion. But cherry-picking a milestone on a call isn't the same as reporting an audited number. Instead, Microsoft buries Azure inside a segment called Intelligent Cloud that includes legacy software, forcing investors to guess where the legacy products end and the real cloud growth begins. Amazon.com reports Amazon Web Services, the world's biggest cloud provider, as a standalone segment with sales, expenses, and margins disclosed. Azure is second, yet its finances remain a black box. While Microsoft's lack of transparency has long drawn complaints, its rapid shift to a capital-intensive business model gives the issue newfound weight. Even a familiar metric such as capital expenditures becomes elusive. Additions to property and equipment on the cash flow statement totaled $115.9 billion last year, which is the figure Microsoft used to calculate free cash flow. But in an accompanying release, Microsoft reported CapEx of $145.3 billion, including assets acquired under finance leases. While Microsoft discloses figures for finance leases, adding them to the cash paid for property and equipment doesn't tie out to the $145.3 billion total, and the company provides no reconciliation. Microsoft segment reporting has the greatest consequences for investors. The capital spending is going mainly towards Azure, the platform built on a vast network of data centers that underpins much of the modern web and powers AI models. By tucking Azure inside Intelligent Cloud, Microsoft hides the margins, costs, and capital intensity of its AI build-out. Doing so mixes the costly AI infrastructure engine with a high-margin software business, masking Azure's profitability. Intelligent Cloud is one of 3 operating segments at Microsoft, generating 42% of sales last year. Its revenue jumped 30% to about $138 billion, while costs of revenue rose 44% to $58 billion, and operating expenses increased 7% to $23 billion. That left operating income of about $57 billion, up 28%. Azure's results are encased somewhere in those numbers. Microsoft chooses not to report them. However, it provides granular detail about far smaller businesses like Xbox and LinkedIn, which generated about $22 billion and $20 billion in revenue last year, respectively. Microsoft has plenty of chances to change course. 3 years ago, Azure's revenue leaked in court records from a government lawsuit. An internal report from June 2022 showed Azure's fiscal 2022 revenue was estimated at $55 billion, including $34 billion from infrastructure. That established that Azure's true numbers exist, and management tracks them. Microsoft could have reported Azure separately from that point forward. Instead, it later rearranged portions of its segment reporting, so today's segment results aren't comparable with those from fiscal 2022. It is debatable whether Microsoft should be allowed to hide the ball this way. Accounting rules dictate that companies report segments based on how the chief operating decision maker assesses performance and allocates resources. At Microsoft, that person is Nadella. Azure is an entirely different business from legacy software like Windows Server, and Nadella obviously distinguishes between AI data centers and software licensing when making capital decisions. Yet, Microsoft lumps them together anyway. OpenAI's widely anticipated initial public offering could help force the transparency issue. Microsoft owns 25% of the ChatGPT developer and has identified it as an equity method investment. That means OpenAI, by definition, is a related party, and Microsoft can exercise significant influence over it. Yet Microsoft's filings didn't include related party disclosures regarding OpenAI until the latest annual report, which was light on detail. Under generally accepted accounting principles, companies reporting related party transactions must disclose enough information so an outside reader can gain an understanding of the effects of the transactions on the financial statements. In this last report, Microsoft said it recorded $24.1 billion of revenue from OpenAI last year, including revenue-sharing payments, along with $6 billion of accounts receivable. It didn't provide prior-period figures or profit data. Investors still lack sufficient information to understand the effects on Microsoft's financial statements or whether the dealings were at arm's length. OpenAI is a major Azure customer, and more thorough disclosures might have shed light on Azure's true performance. Some of those details might come out anyway if OpenAI files a registration statement to go public. Microsoft remains a powerhouse and hopes for OpenAI still run high. But investors need more than percentage changes on mystery numbers. Sooner or later, Microsoft will have to open up. It has left investors flying blind for far too long.
2: Vanguard Group has struck a deal to acquire fintech platform Altruist to further its push into financial advice. The transaction is valued at around $4 billion, according to people familiar with the matter. Altruist, which was founded in 2018, is an upstart competitor to Charles Schwab and Fidelity Investments in providing custodial and administrative work to independent financial advisors. It operates a self-clearing brokerage along with software for opening accounts, portfolio management, billing, and reporting that serves independent wealth management companies. The acquisition highlights Vanguard Chief Executive Salim Ramji's plan to look for revenue beyond the asset manager's low-fee stock and bond funds and expand into financial advice. This $12 trillion investment firm established a new advice and wealth management division shortly after Ramji took the helm 2 years ago. Demand for financial planning and investment management has grown dramatically in recent years, along with the net worth of wealthy Americans thanks to a robust stock market rally. The race to cater to more of them has sparked a deal-making frenzy among the fragmented financial advisory business that Altruist serves. High-touch financial advice is typically reserved for individuals who have millions in investable assets. But Vanguard aims to expand that universe with lower-cost options, according to Ramji. Altruist's mission to make financial advice more accessible, more affordable, and help advisors scale their practices, that very much rhymes with what we're trying to do here at Vanguard, Ramji says. That's really how this acquisition was born. Vanguard says it will keep Altruist as a standalone business, retaining its current leadership and brand, the people said. Vanguard aims to strengthen relationships with the wealth management companies Altruist now counts as clients and bring its technology in-house. Vanguard will become an anchor client for parts of the platform, Ramji says. Altruist was valued at just under $2 billion in an April 2025 funding round. It made headlines earlier this year for announcing a new AI tool that can create personal tax strategies by interpreting financial documents without manual entry. News of this new tool sent shares of Charles Schwab, Raymond James, and other financial services providers sharply lower. The registered investment advisor market serves tens of millions of clients with north of $10 trillion in assets and has long consisted of many disconnected technology systems that do not speak well with each other, according to Altruist's founder and CEO, Jason Wenk. I think for a long time, the space has been devoid of innovation, Wenk said. Our platform is designed to create one fully integrated digital experience that can serve account holders and advisors for a much lower operating cost. Ken.
1: An essay warning about AI, Gates worries there is no plan. Billionaire philanthropist Bill Gates issued a stark warning about artificial intelligence's risks to employment and the human condition, saying companies are barreling ahead with the technology with no larger plan for the upheaval it would cause. Even under the best circumstances, the transition to this new AI era will be one of the most turbulent times in human history, he wrote in a 12-page essay published to his personal website on Wednesday. Right now, we are not preparing for it. I don't see evidence that leaders, experts, and communities are confronting the challenges adequately. The message is more sober than Gates's 2023 essay on AI, when he wrote he was as excited about this revolution as the internet and personal computer rollouts. Though Wednesday's missive highlighted AI's potential for good, citing developments in energy, medical care, and agriculture, he stressed how badly things could go if the transition is mismanaged. There is no plan to ease the entry into the AI era, Gates wrote, calling for more regulation of the technology. A representative for Gates' Ventures said the Microsoft co-founder decided to weigh in now because he believes there is little time to prepare for the transition. In his essay, Gates said he would talk to lawmakers about this in Washington. You have a chance to act now, before unemployment rises sharply. Communities are hurting and public trust has eroded. Here are his main points. AI will hit white and blue-collar jobs quickly. Much of his essay focused on jobs, noting that entry and mid-level jobs are most at risk of being eliminated. He argued that AI will soon affect blue-collar work, and the breadth and speed make it different from other workplace transitions. While the move from agriculture to office work took generations, sectors like law, customer service, software, and manufacturing will feel AI's impact over the course of a decade. When AI can produce error-free work, it will be able to function on its own without a human checking in on it, and companies will have every economic incentive to let it, Gates wrote. A society with many more jobless people will need a stronger social safety net, he said. When factories closed, many locals saw more opioid deaths. Imagine similar pressures on both white-collar and blue-collar workers nationwide. Critical thinking is more important than ever. Gates stressed the risk of cyber attacks on the grid, hospitals, and banks. Fraud and surveillance will be widespread. AI will also enable governments to use deadly force without a human's input, Gates wrote. On relationships, Gates stressed that AI can be an echo chamber which could have profound effects on children. Chatbots are addictive and can be a source of friction-free companionship and can worsen critical thinking. This would be the worst possible time for humans to lose their critical thinking skills, he wrote, In an era of deep fakes and misinformation that can be tailored to you individually, the ability to tell what is true from what is not becomes an essential life skill. Taxes are part of the solution. Gates called for taxes on AI tokens and bots, and could delay companies' rush away from human labor. Those taxes could also fund a social safety net for retaining people whose jobs won't exist. He noted that the funding could offset income tax revenue, which will shrink if fewer people work, so that governments can provide services. He said societies should set aside jobs for humans. Like public lands, where governments agree to forbid development, societies can choose not to deploy AI for certain positions, either because the people who hold those roles will be difficult to retrain, or because the position requires human empathy and care. He urged governments globally to collaborate on regulation, specifically saying the U.S. and China will need to work together. Gates compared such an effort with global coordination on nuclear weapons, aviation, and ozone protections. A representative for Gates said he didn't use AI tools to write the memo, though he uses the technology for research and personal learning. Gates said profits from his investments will go to the Gates Foundation, where AI will help accelerate work in health, agriculture, and education.
2: Federal Reserve Chairman Kevin Warsh is facing his biggest audience this week with one question above all hanging over him. Is inflation high because of one-off shocks such as tariffs and a war, or because the economy is simply running too hot? That question determines whether interest rates will go up. It is also splitting Warsh's colleagues. Three officials voted last month to raise rates, and others have signaled they're open to joining them. Warsh has not said where he comes out, part of a new policy of communicating less. People are expecting him to make an argument, said Anil Kashyap, a University of Chicago economist. And until he does, Kashyap says, it may be hard to carry a committee. When Warsh speaks Friday at the Kansas City Fed's annual conference in Wyoming, investors will be listening for an account of how he reads this economy and what would make him move. So will many of his colleagues who are in attendance. Warsh inherited an economy that could be read in two ways with opposite implications for monetary policy. In the first, inflation has been kept above target for more than a year now by a series of one-off shocks, such as tariffs and the energy disruption from the Iranian war. A central bank need not raise rates in response to such shocks, confident that as they recede, inflation will ease on its own. In the second scenario, those shocks are masking deeper imbalances, demand outstripping supply, and letting businesses make price increases stick. That sort of inflation does not recede by itself and requires the central bank to take action. Softer price data for the past 2 months have, for now, eased the pressure to raise rates at the Fed's September meeting. But they have not resolved whether interest rates are restrictive enough to keep inflation headed lower, especially with the Iran war, new tariffs, and the AI build-out that is threatening sustained upward pressure on prices. Warsh has pledged to remake the Fed based on his belief that it has failed in its primary mission of delivering low inflation. Such an agenda rests on a diagnosis of what is keeping inflation high. Inflation fell from around 7% to less than 3%, then ticked up a bit and has stalled. It has been above the 2% target for more than 5 years now. Warsh's colleagues don't agree on whether the Fed's current rate, around 3.6%, is high enough to slow the economy and bring inflation down. The hawkish contingent wants to tighten and points to solid spending, the AI investment boom, and healthy demand for both labor and loans. This camp says the Fed can no longer credibly claim that it has a plan to squeeze out the last percentage point. Others point to reasons price pressures could run out of steam. Companies selling to consumers are, quote, quite despondent about making increases stick, according to Richmond Fed President Tom Barkin. He described shoppers who trade down or defer big purchases. When the Fed is divided, someone has to decide, and on close calls, that's the chairman. But Warsh has built his chairmanship around not disclosing his view. He has spent a decade arguing that central bankers talk too much by issuing forecasts that harden into commitments. The chairman has a few instruments for holding a committee together. If the Fed elects not to raise rates, he can dissuade hawks from dissenting by adding a phrase to the statement that the case for an increase has been building. Warsh did not try to twist arms last month, and three voted to raise rates, the most in a decade. At Fed meetings, Warsh has not given the committee a detailed account of how he reads the economy. Some had hoped to hear more substance and fewer catchphrases by now. Ahead of his very first meeting in June, when the FOMC rewrote its policy statement to underscore a commitment to bring inflation down, one official warned that the new language would be read as hawkish, which was fine, so long as the committee was prepared to follow through. Markets took the point. The probability of a rate increase by September jumped. Warsh's tight-lipped strategy faced a reality check at his second meeting in July. At a news conference, he did not directly answer reporters' questions about how the Fed's rate stance would reduce inflation. Doubts surfaced about where Warsh would lead the Fed. If he is bringing to the FOMC the Ward salad that he delivered to market participants today, we very much doubt his colleagues will be convinced to follow his lead. That from Tim Doy, chief U.S. economist at SGH Macro Advisors, in a writing to clients. As Warsh spoke, short-term bond yields dropped, but the 30-year Treasury yield hit its highest level since 2007, and the 30-year mortgage rose to around 6.75%. That's the highest this year. That combination suggested investors thought the Fed might accept a little more inflation now at the risk of having to raise rates later. Every Fed chairman faces a learning curve, and no one should expect a new leader like Warsh to turn around an institution in one or two meetings, says Mickey Levy, who's an economist at the Hoover Institution, where Warsh spent the past 15 years. But Levy says Warsh eventually needs to say whether current policy is restrictive and how it gets inflation back to 2%. Levy says that's what's missing now, and he'll get there. Warsh suggested that the rise in yields before the July meeting meant the market was doing some tightening for him. He argued that by not spoon-feeding markets, the Fed hears from what he called a very accomplished economist, that being the internals of financial markets. But that logic assumes markets are only responding to news about the economy rather than policymakers. That was always suspect, since where the Fed will guide short-term rates is a key determinant of yields. The logic grew even trickier last week when Treasury Secretary Scott Bessent announced plans to expand buybacks of long-term debt. Bessent said economic fundamentals did not support where the market was setting yields. Bessent has also said inflation is not the problem the Fed's hawks claim that it is.
1: And a couple articles from the business and finance section. Ben & Jerry's names new directors. Ben & Jerry's is poised to name three new independent directors to anchor the restructuring of its board after a long search for candidates. The ice cream brand, owned by Unilever spinoff Magnum Ice Cream, picked Nora Benavides, Michael McAfee, and Eva Schulte as new board members, according to a note to employees from Ben & Jerry's chief executive seen by the Wall Street Journal. Benavides is senior counsel and director of digital justice and civil rights at Free Press, a nonprofit media advocacy organization. Schulte is executive director of Friends of the San Juans, an environmental nonprofit, and McAfee is the CEO of PolicyLink, a national research institute. Ben & Jerry's effort to attract candidates to its board comes amid an overhaul of the body, which focuses on social activism and branding, unlike conventional corporate boards. The appointments are the latest move in what has been a years-long rift related to Ben & Jerry's board. When Unilever bought Ben & Jerry's in 2000, it agreed with the co-founders Ben Cohen and Jerry Greenfield to give an independent board decision-making power over Ben and Jerry's mission and marketing. Unilever clashed with the board over its stances on social issues like the war in Gaza. Magnum inherited that fractious relationship when the company was spun out of Unilever last year. The dispute escalated when Magnum last year said it would put 9-year term limits on Ben & Jerry's board members, leading to the ouster of the former board chair and two other directors. Their removal, together with the subsequent departures of the last three independent directors, left Ben & Jerry's board with only two, brand CEO Jochen Snerf and Michael Krutz, a Unilever-appointed director. Now, the renewed board will again consist of a mix of directors, some as independent members and others appointed by previous owner Unilever. CEO Snerf and a search firm parsed through a list of potential candidates and faced rejections to join or advise on the board from at least two high-profile figures in the social impact space, according to people familiar with the process. A former Greenpeace USA executive director, Annie Leonard, turned down an approach from Ben & Jerry's to potentially sit on its board, two people familiar with the matter said. Leonard previously was a member of Ben & Jerry's board. She declined to comment. Patagonia's former CEO, Rose Macario, turned down an outreach from Ben & Jerry's in January to advise the company on its board-building process, she said in an interview.
2: The reignited trade war between the United States and its northern neighbor hit a fever pitch this week after President Trump proclaimed, "We don't need Canada, they need us." The American auto industry sees things differently. Detroit's carmakers, in particular, could see some of their most profitable products clobbered if Trump follows through on a threat that would double tariffs on cars and auto parts from Canada to 50% from 25%. Stellantis assembles the Chrysler brand's popular Pacifica minivan just across the border in Windsor, Ontario. General Motors produces pickup trucks at a factory in Oshawa, Ontario. Ford is set to begin making F-Series Super Duty trucks later this year at a plant near Toronto in Oakville, in addition to at a factory in Kentucky. And Ford and GM both produce engines in Canada for trucks and SUVs that are sold in the United States. Canada, the U.S.'s second largest trading partner, accounted for about 8% of North American vehicle production last year, according to industry data. While that is down from about 13% a decade ago as jobs and production have moved to Mexico and to the U.S., Canada remains a key maker of cars and parts and a buyer of them. Canada is the biggest export market for larger American trucks. UBS analysts say Honda and Toyota would be most exposed to increased tariffs. Automakers, for now, view that January 1st deadline set by Trump as a sign that the higher levies are less of a threat and more of a negotiating tactic with Canada, people familiar with the company's thinking say. Most are waiting to see how the talks develop before considering reassessing their production strategies. Ford, Stellantis, Honda, Toyota, and General Motors all declined to comment for this story. Still, there is reason for concern. Stephen Beatty, a former vice president at Toyota's Canada division, says one of Canada's most effective responses would be to ratchet up tariffs on full-size U.S. pickups, such as Ford's F-150, if President Trump follows through with his

0: Council, a trade group that represents GM, Ford, and Stellantis. President Trump first hit Canadian imports with tariffs, including those on steel and vehicles, early in his second term, prompting Canada to levy retaliatory duties on American-made cars and metal products. Cars and parts from Canada, which cross borders several times before being put inside a vehicle, are currently subject to a 25% tariff, with some relief on parts that comply with stringent USMCA requirements. Automakers in Detroit have responded to tariff ups and downs by planning to onshore production of certain vehicles and parts to the United States. Most recently, Stellantis has indicated it is eyeing the sale of a Toronto-area factory following pressure from Trump for companies to relocate more operations to the United States. That's according to a union representing Canada's auto workers. Moving auto production from one factory to another is neither quick nor easy, and reshoring efforts can take years, a daunting prospect when tariff rates fluctuate as often as they do.
1: And back to the area of AI, the fall of the Nostradamus of AI. A 24-year-old investor attracted billions to his fund before turning cautionary tale. For the past few years at happy hours and dinner parties in San Francisco, Leopold Aschenbrenner kept confusing people by sharing his favorite outlandish idea. He wanted to buy galaxies. Some of his friends weren't always sure what to make of Aschenbrenner's intergalactic ambitions. He once left the room, and they debated whether he was referring to physical galaxies or a type of private plane. No, he assured them when he came back, he meant galaxies. His idea was that advances in artificial intelligence would soon unlock resources on a cosmic scale, enabling humans to colonize faraway planets. He planned to save money now so he could spend on galaxies, he told them, and make his mark across the universe. To almost everyone in this world, outside the AI bubble of Silicon Valley, the idea of scooping up property rights outside of Earth might sound improbable. But in Aschenbrenner's world, that sort of fervent belief was among the reasons the 24-year-old investor was hailed as a visionary. Since graduating from Columbia University in 2021 as the class valedictorian at age 19, he has worked his way into the upper echelons of technology. He spent time working out of now-convicted crypto founder Sam Bankman-Fried's compound in the Bahamas, and then at OpenAI in San Francisco. Even as he drew attention as a troublemaker among some of his bosses, according to people who worked with him, he grew close to the industry's top players. 2 years ago, he made bold predictions about the impending arrival of superintelligence in a 165-page manifesto called Situational Awareness. He quickly turned that interest into money for a hedge fund that eventually managed $45 billion in assets. He was barely of drinking age and had no prior investing experience, but his cozy relationships inside the industry fed into his reputation as an oracle of AI. He mixed the personal and professional in a city where the two are rarely kept apart. There are perhaps a few hundred people, most of them in San Francisco and the AI labs, that have situational awareness, he wrote in his viral essay. Through whatever peculiar forces of fate, I have found myself amongst them. When Aschenbrenner's hedge fund unraveled last month, veterans on Wall Street saw it as the latest cautionary tale of hubris. Another inexperienced, overconfident investor taking on too much risk with far too much leverage. Securities regulators are also investigating the trading activity of his fund, Situational Awareness, though they haven't made any formal allegations of wrongdoing. We are a highly regulated business and will cooperate to the fullest extent with any regulatory request, the company has said. But in Silicon Valley, Aschenbrenner's stature has only grown among the elite group of researchers and executives that share his zealotry in a future dominated by AI. From his mansion in San Francisco's rolling hills and an office downtown, He had entertained well-connected

0: guests and grew particularly close to employees at the AI giant Anthropic. Many of them were at his wedding earlier this month when Ashenbrenner married the chief of staff to Anthropic's CEO, Dario Amodei. But by the time he walked down the aisle, Ashenbrenner's fund was in tatters. 2 days earlier, situational awareness had blown up. A tall poppy. Ashenbrenner grew up in Berlin, where he distinguished himself as one of the country's brightest young scientific minds, but he felt out of place, attributing his desire to leave Germany to his country's tall poppy syndrome, the idea that successful people get criticized and cut down. They really, really, really hate anyone that deviates from the norm, he said in a 2021 podcast. He started college at Columbia when he was only 15 years old. Professors remembered him as one of the most brilliant undergraduates they ever met. While he blogged about students wasting time watching Netflix, he found something else to binge that would end up being far more important to his career. Effective altruism. Ashenbrenner grew interested in the ideas behind the philanthropic movement, which aims to apply data and reason to maximize good in the world. One focus is how to reduce longer-term risks that people typically ignore, including AI that could go rogue and declare war on humans. His junior year, Ashenbrenner passed out flyers for the Columbia Effective Altruism Club at the school activities fair with his friend Colin Burns. Ashenbrenner says he is not an effective altruist. They soon organized a club outing to watch Scottish philosopher Will Macaskill, whose ideas drove the EA movement, deliver a Saturday night lecture called The Ethics of the Next Billion Years. When he graduated in 2021, he wasn't sure what to do next. Ashenbrenner was accepted to Yale Law School and seriously considered the offer. Instead, he went to the Bay Area. Within a few months of graduating, Ashenbrenner was in a group chat with Sam Bankman-Fried to discuss contacts in the Bahamian government, as the founder of the cryptocurrency exchange FTX was headed to a Bitcoin mining farm in Kazakhstan. Ashenbrenner had joined the FTX Future Fund, a philanthropy backed primarily by Bankman-Fried. The fund had a lofty goal of giving away up to $1 billion in 2022 alone. Among its top priorities was AI safety. Future Fund was run by a small band of effective altruists that included Macaskill, the philosopher, and Evita Balwit, Ashenbrenner's future wife. Their work put Ashenbrenner in proximity to the crypto tycoon himself. Ashenbrenner stayed in the Bahamas with Balwit in the 600-acre luxury resort that FTX executives call home. Ashenbrenner and Bankman-Fried were also in 17 group chats together on the messaging app Signal, according to documents from the Bankman-Fried's trial, including conversations named EA Discussion and Anthropic Chat. In 2021, Bankman-Fried agreed to buy a roughly 8% stake in the AI startup for $500 million. In November 2022, FTX crumbled into bankruptcy. Its $500 million stake in Anthropic was later sold for $1.3 billion to a group that included Jane Street, the quant trading firm that once employed Bankman-Fried and would later invest in Ashenbrenner's hedge fund. Ashenbrenner resigned with all of his Future Fund colleagues when FTX imploded. He said in the 2024 podcast that he and Bankman-Fried had already had a falling out by then, due to a disagreement over biosecurity grants. He didn't have to wait long to find his next opportunity. That same month, OpenAI released ChatGPT, sparking the AI gold rush. In 2023, Ashenbrenner took a job at OpenAI and ended up joining a new team led by Ilya Sutskever, the company's top scientist. It was responsible for alignment, ensuring AI models behaved as intended. Initially, OpenAI's executives weren't sure what to make of Ashenbrenner, according to people familiar with the matter. He ruffled feathers when he began warning about potential Chinese spies that might be employed at the company. Ashenbrenner ended up sharing a memo he had prepared criticizing the lack of security protocols inside OpenAI with its board, resulting in a warning from HR. Ashenbrenner said in the 2024 podcast he was told it was racist to worry about espionage from the Chinese Communist Party. In November 2023, when OpenAI CEO Sam Altman was suddenly fired, hundreds of employees signed a public letter pressuring the board of directors to reinstate him. Ashenbrenner didn't. After an interim CEO was appointed, OpenAI executives learned from multiple eyewitnesses that Ashenbrenner had appeared to welcome Altman's replacement, according to the people familiar with the matter. They grew suspicious about who was loyal to whom, even after Altman was reinstated as CEO. Those who spent the following weeks trying to understand the crisis focused in part on Ashenbrenner's role, concluding that he had been in contact with at least one director who voted to fire Altman. OpenAI fired Ashenbrenner after he shared what executives felt was sensitive company information with Holden Karnofsky, a major figure in the EA world who is married to Anthropic's president, Daniela Amodi. A few months later, Karnofsky joined his wife at Anthropic. Ashenbrenner said that the information he shared wasn't confidential. When he was fired, Ashenbrenner rejected OpenAI's equity offer worth almost $1 million, he said on the podcast, because he refused to sign a non-disclosure agreement that came with the money. Ashenbrenner formulated the worldview behind his paper while he was still at OpenAI. He spent time quizzing colleagues for insights into OpenAI's future strategy. The notes that he wrote up, synthesizing his thoughts, would form the basis of his viral manifesto. He launched his fund with a nearly five-hour appearance on a hit podcast hosted by his friend, Dwarshkesh Patel. They grew close after Patel benefited from a small grant from Future Fund early in his career. The fund loaded up on public companies across the AI supply chain, semiconductors, energy, software. It also invested in private companies. The crown jewel of the portfolio was a stake in Anthropic. Many of the company's situational awareness backed also did business with Anthropic and OpenAI. They included CoreWeave and Cerebras, as well as smaller data center companies such as FluidStack. Ashenbrenner's social circle came to include some of Anthropic's most influential figures. Even some top employees from OpenAI were invited to his social gatherings. The unraveling. After years of success that inspired one podcaster to nickname him the Nostradamus of AI, situational awareness was undone by forces outside of his tight-knit universe. He didn't see them coming. In July, the market was spooked by the release of cheap, powerful AI systems developed in China. With a heavily concentrated portfolio that was long on AI and highly leveraged, the brutal tech sell-off left Ashenbrenner's fund exposed. Desperate for cash to meet margin calls from lenders, he considered unloading a $3.5 billion stake in Anthropic before deciding to dump most of his public portfolio instead. Citadel agreed to buy it at a discount. When the AI stocks in Ashenbrenner's book rallied, they helped make July the best month in years for Citadel's flagship fund. By the time he signed the paperwork early on a Thursday, Ashenbrenner was already preparing for his wedding that weekend. As the big day approached, Ashenbrenner's friends, former colleagues, and fellow members of the Silicon Valley Intelligentsia filtered into the wedding hotel. The wedding was officiated by Ross Tarot, the former New York Times columnist who recently joined 60 Minutes. He had reached out to Ashenbrenner after reading his manifesto, and they met last year when his family was on a California road trip. And that's it for today's issue of the Wall Street Journal. I'm Ken.
1: I'm Scott.
0: And we thank you for listening.

0: Did you receive a call or message that mentioned Social Security and demanded immediate action? Did the caller know your Social Security number or other personal information and tell you that your Social Security number had been used in connection with the crime? Did you feel worried that your Social Security number might be suspended, your bank account might be frozen or seized, or you could be arrested? 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Do not be fooled. 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
7: Welcome. This is a reading of The Economist, and I'm your reader, Mary Kiefer, with the audio reading service at the Allen County Public Library in Fort Wayne, Indiana. Today, I'll be reading from the July 18th through the 24th, copyright 2026, The Economist Newspaper Limited. Rule of One, American Law. From Washington, D.C., Donald Trump's transformation of the Department of Justice will be hard to reverse. Anyone who has ever worked as a lawyer for Donald Trump makes a bet. There is the possibility that you, too, will run afoul of the law. 8 of the president's lawyers have themselves been indicted. Alternatively, your work might pay dividends. Such was Todd Blanche's calculus 3 years ago when his white shoe firm gave him a choice. Represent Mr. Trump, then a candidate and a criminal defendant, or remain a partner. Mr. Blanche chose Mr. Trump. Now the president has selected him to be the America's top cop. On July 15th, the Senate began hearings to consider Mr. Blanche's nomination to lead the Department of Justice. Whether lawmakers confirm him as Attorney General will test their willingness to endorse Mr. Trump's legal agenda. But even a rebuke would be only symbolic. The president will still get his way at the DOJ. Mr. Blanche can stay in the job on an acting basis for months and be replaced by someone similar after. With or without Mr. Blanche, the president will continue to lead a transformation of dramatic scale. With warrants and subpoenas, the DOJ is pursuing Mr. Trump's critics and his hobby horses, from political adversaries to election fraud to leaks in the press. The numbers of lawyers has dwindled by 20%. Former prosecutors point to an incompatibility between the president's agenda and the fair application of law. The DOJ is retreating from certain types of criminal enforcement, and increasingly judges are telling government lawyers that they cannot be taken at their word. The DOJ's duties, at least as historically defined, include enforcing the law and defending the government in court. Ever since Richard Nixon urged his attorney general to interfere with an investigation, politicians of both parties have generally agreed that the DOJ should operate at some distance from the presidency. Mr. Trump has bucked that consensus, claiming that Democrats weaponized the law against him. Joe Biden's DOJ indicted him twice. Elected Democratic district attorneys indicted him twice more, and Letitia James, New York's attorney general, sued him in civil court. Pam Bundy, Mr. Trump's first attorney general, was fired in April for being insufficiently aggressive. Mr. Blanche told the Senate this week that he is not the president's yes man. But shortly after assuming his current post, Mr. Blanche was touting a second indictment against James Comey, a former FBI director and antagonist of the president. Mr. Comey had posted a photo of seashells on a beach arranged like 86-47 to 86. Someone means to get rid of them. Mr. Trump is the 47th president. The DOJ contends that Mr. Comey was threatening to kill Mr. Trump. The prosecution is almost certain to fail, just like the president's cases against Ms. James. Jerome Powell, the former chair of the Federal Reserve, and six Democratic lawmakers. Last month, a court tossed subpoenas targeting Tim Walz, Minnesota's governor, and other Democratic officials in that state. The judge wrote that the subpoenas were not issued to investigate, but to harass, coerce, and retaliate for the official's refusal to aid the president's immigration crackdown. Mr. Trump's compliments, prosecutions of political foes with lenient treatment of his friends through pardons and dropped charges. Last year, political appointees at the DOJ ordered prosecutors to abandon a corruption case against Eric Adams, then New York's mayor. Unlike Mr. Walz, he had agreed to cooperate on immigration. A judge in New York wants to know whether a quid pro quo inspired the DOJ to drop fraud charges against Gautam Adani, an Indian billionaire who has promised to invest $10 billion in America. Mr. Trump has sought to reward allies most explicitly through a $1.8 billion fund for supposed victims of government lawfare. Even Republican senators balked at that. In June, Mr. Blanche said he had given up the idea, but it loomed over his confirmation hearing with John Cornyn, a Republican senator, observing that his answers don't lead inevitably to the conclusion that it's dead. The DOJ is vast. Last year, it charged 81,000 people. Politicized probes mark a radical departure from past norms, but they are not enough to upend that work. Yet broader change is underway, too, with the department itself depleted and redirected at remarkable speed. Mass attrition means that some of the most experienced lawyers have left, often for better pay in the private sector. A former prosecutor in the Virginia office that first indicted Mr. Comey recounts how, after charges were issued, nearly everyone in his unit started looking for new work. These people have job options. Now the DOJ is struggling to fill its ranks, lowering hiring standards to take applicants straight from law school and offering some recruits $25,000 signing bonuses. Units specializing in cryptocurrency fraud and corruption by public officials have been gutted. As it happens, Mr. Trump made more than $1.4 billion from cryptocurrency last year. The group focused on counterintelligence and enforcing export controls has warned Congress of unprecedented personnel constraints. With a 40% drop in prosecutors from a year and a half ago. Up to a third of the counterterrorism section has left, says a former prosecutor in that unit. The FBI, which sits within the DOJ, has lost about 300 special agents who worked on national security. The DOJ's National Security Division has expertise that most prosecutors lack in handling classified information and charging complex statutes. They sift through dozens of FBI referrals and decide which to pursue, what feels real versus which ones are idle chatter. When is the right time to disrupt a plot? Do we go now? Prosecutors learn that only by working these cases over many years, says one who has left last year. Fewer resources mean less enforcement in some domains. White-collar defense lawyers remark how work has slowed. Last year, the number of financial fraud indictments out of the DOJ headquarters and the U.S. Attorney's Office in Manhattan fell by 30% from the 10-year average. Indictments are a lagging indicator of enforcement activity. Subpoenas of financial firms which precede them are not happening, basically, says a white-collar lawyer in New York, who expects even fewer indictments to come. Nobody's investigating those things. Cases targeting political graft have largely dried up. Mr. Trump is notably lax about that, having granted clemency to at least 20 politicians convicted of self-dealing over his two terms. Instead, the DOJ has made a big show around the president's bugbears, health care and benefits fraud, anything connected to cartels, transgender care, diversity, equity and inclusion, and election fraud. Recently, the FBI dispatched 260 analysts to investigate debunked claims of vote rigging in the 2020 election in Georgia, which Mr. Trump maintains he won. In January, the FBI seized records related to that race in Georgia's Fulton County. Last week, a judge quashed the DOJ subpoena seeking names of poll workers there. An overly broad fishing expedition is bad and is not allowed, he said. The DOJ will be at the tip of the spear if Mr. Trump attempts to intervene in the midterm elections in November. Ominously, it has all but shut the unit that normally monitors election-related crimes. A prosecutor who left that section last year says he thinks the administration is taking steps to be in a position to put its thumb on the scale in 2026 or 2028. Election year training for FBI agents and DOJ staff, once mandatory, has been canceled. The department seems to have no intention to stand up the National Election Command Post, which normally monitors irregularities. Instead, election deniers populate the DOJ, including several who worked to overturn the 2020 result. Recently, they threatened to prosecute election officials who let non-citizens vote. No issue has consumed the attention of the Trump administration like immigration. By September, the FBI had diverted a fifth of its roughly 14,000 agents to immigration enforcement. What is striking is not that the president has made immigration a priority. He said he would do as much, but the manner in which DOJ lawyers are pursuing those cases. In the autumn, Mr. Blanche showed up in Chicago, the site of a surge of agents dubbed Operation Midway Blitz, and decried an organized effort by domestic terrorists to actually injure and hurt those agents. Then his deputy told prosecutors to go big and go loud against protesters. A prosecutor in Chicago who left earlier this year says that every unit there, including ones focused on cyber and national security crime, was dragooned into protester cases, which became a dreaded thing. He says the pressure from the front office to file charges was so great that prosecutors had to present a compelling argument not to do so. That is the inverse of how decisions are usually made. Agents arrested nearly 4,000 immigrants during Midway Blitz. The crackdown in Chicago also became a stark example of how to drive away lawyers. In the U.S. Attorney's Office, which has seven criminal sections, each chief serving at the start of Midway Blitz has quit. Seven of their 15 deputies and at least a quarter of the 90 or so staff prosecutors have left also. Across the country, there have been hundreds of shaky cases brought against protesters. Many collapse before trial. A jury rebellion awaits those who do make it that far. 10 of 13 resulted in an acquittal as of March. According to Stephen Sulke, a defense lawyer who tracks unusual charging decisions. By contrast, across all federal trials last year, the acquittal rate was 12%. Some cases have veered into the absurd. A jury took 35 minutes to acquit a man accused of pointing a laser at the president's helicopter. Once unusual practices are more common. In October, prosecutors charged six Democratic activists and politicians in Chicago with conspiring to impede a federal agent in a case known as the Broadview Six. After a judge reviewed transcripts from the grand jury sitting held in secret without judges or defense lawyers, she said she had never seen such misbehavior by prosecutors. Among other no-nos, they had dismissed a skeptical jurors, including one who called the case a crock of shit, who might have been unlikely to return an indictment. In May, prosecutors dropped the case. A consequence of all this is that the DOJ is losing credibility in the courts. Increasingly, judges are calling out lapses by government lawyers, saying they cannot take them at face value. The judge overseeing the Broadview 6 case said she believed that most government attorneys are doing the best that they can do the right thing. Then she added, that trust has been broken. More judges are now requiring depositions and documents to verify that the government's claims are true, and threatening sanctions when its lawyers obfuscate or fail to comply. In the first 14 months of Mr. Trump's second term, according to Just Security, a site for legal commentary, the DOJ gave courts inaccurate information in nearly 100 instances. The problem is acute in immigration cases. The administration's mass detention policy led to a 20-fold spike in habeas corpus petitions by detained immigrants, subpoenas suing for release between 2024 and 25. Just Security found nearly 800 instances of noncompliance with court orders in habeas cases and 13 sanctions and contempt of court findings against DOJ lawyers. The administration's response has been to label any judge who disagrees with it a rogue activist. Mr. Blanche has called it a war on the judiciary. Seen one way, that fighting talks reflects something positive, the guardrails in the judicial system holding up to the administration's dismay. Already the department's alumni are asking what it will take to reconstitute it when Mr. Trump leaves office. A former prosecutor says he and his former colleagues want to return. Still, the appeal of the department diminishes somewhat with the prospect that the next person overseeing it may sack you or harness the law for their personal ends. For decades, the DOJ enjoyed some protection from the politics that have fractured America. That era seems over. Sermon on the Warner Mount. Democrats challenge a big Hollywood tie-up. The long-running corporate dramedy over Paramount Skydance's merger with Warner Brothers Discovery has entered a new act. On July 13th, Rob Botta, California's top prosecutor, announced that a coalition of 12 attorneys general would sue to halt the studio's mega deal. At a press conference in front of the Hollywood sign, he argued that the $111 billion merger was illegal and insinuated that David Ellison, Paramount's boss, was acting like a mafia don. "David Ellison may think this is an offer we can't refuse," said Mr. Botta, "but I am here to say he's wrong." Paramount claims that its merger with Warner Brothers would allow it to compete with streamers such as Netflix, which have been eating the studio's lunch. But instead of considering this broader competition, the states focused on legacy markets in which they say the merger would reduce competition. The complaint, filed in federal court in California, alleges that the deal would give the combined company greater leverage over cinemas and cable distributors, allowing it to extract more favorable terms that could ultimately lead to higher ticket prices and cable bills. The legal merits will be considered in court, but the lawsuit is part of a bigger saga, too. Antitrust enforcement has long been characterized by bipartisan cooperation. However, it is an increasingly political endeavor on the local and national level. States are pursuing more aggressive antitrust action. Although that trend predates Mr. Trump's return to office, it has gathered pace as Democratic attorneys general argue that his administration has become less willing to challenge mergers. "The federal government is no longer a partner in this work," said Oregon's Attorney General Dan Rayfield in May. States are responding by expanding their own capabilities. An exodus of lawyers from Washington, D.C. has strengthened their teams, while California, Colorado, and Washington State have begun requiring advance notice of many large mergers. Legislatures elsewhere may follow suit. That alone does not explain why all 12 attorneys general who brought the Paramount lawsuit are Democrats. Republican attorneys general still frequently join such cases. Only recently, Tennessee's Jonathan Scrimeti helped lead a bipartisan antitrust suit against Live Nation, a big concert promoter. But antitrust enforcement is increasingly being used as a way to convey a broader political message, allowing Democratic officials to argue that they are protecting consumers while Mr. Trump looks after wealthy allies. In announcing the suit, Mr. Botta claimed that antitrust enforcement is a check on billionaires currying favor with the president, so he will do their bidding. Larry Ellison, David's tech billionaire father, donated $45 million to a nonprofit supporting Mr. Trump's reelection in 2024, according to the Wall Street Journal. On The Town, a podcast beloved by Hollywood insiders, Mr. Botta said that the lawsuit was about affordability, one of the Democratic Party's favorite buzzwords ahead of the midterm elections. It is notable, then, that Mr. Bonta and the other attorneys general have made little reference to one aspect of the deal that has worried Democrats, the shift in ownership of two of America's best-known news brands, CBS News and CNN, to the Ellisons. Mr. Bonta has denied that a sale of CNN by the combined company could result in a settlement, though he suggested on the town that some members of his party may welcome that idea. Californians have a particular interest in the deal. State politicians face pressure to help Hollywood, where the merger has turbocharged fears of job losses. Hollywood's workforce is shrinking as production migrates to cheaper locations such as Canada and Britain. Last year, the legislature responded by more than doubling the state's film and television tax credits to $750 million. Now, candidates for governor and mayor of Los Angeles are proposing further incentives. Opposing the Paramount deal is considered another way to help. Hollywood's powerful labor unions lobbied for months for a legal challenge to the tie-up. The Writers Guild of America West was quick to celebrate the state's lawsuit, calling the deal one of the worst proposed mergers we've seen. Paramount, for its part, has dismissed the lawsuit as wrong on both the facts and the law. Semaphore, an online news outlet, reported that Mr. Ellison's advisors are nudging him to consider moving Paramount's headquarters out of California. The rumor could be a bluff to force Mr. Bonta to the negotiating table. But the Ellisons have done this before. Larry moved the offices of Oracle, his software giant, from Silicon Valley to Texas in 2020. The possibility of a Paramount move raises a broader question about how many regulations and costs California can impose before more companies choose to opt out. We support businesses, insists Mr. Bonta. We are pro-business. If that were unquestionably true, perhaps he wouldn't need to say it twice. Cities After Dark, the night shift. Making it easier to party is becoming serious policy, public policy. The job of nightlife czar sounds almost hedonistic. Then Corian Reynolds explains what it entails. Officially Boston's director of the nightlife economy, Miss Reynolds can sometimes be found standing outside a bar at 2 a.m., watching how staff manage crowds spilling into the street. When residents complain about noise, she may be nearby with a decibel meter, with a plan not to kill the buzz, but measure it. I'm like, hey, actually, it didn't seem that loud, she says, she tells them. Her task is essentially to help more people have fun without making nearby residents miserable. She is the first person to hold the job in Boston and one of a rising number of officials across the country tasked with livening up life after dark. For decades, cities were interested mainly in enforcing strict rules, some dating to prohibition, on pubs, music venues, and dance halls. Now, roughly a dozen American municipalities, from Iowa City to Philadelphia, have an official responsible for promoting the nightlife economy. This evolution in thinking can be seen in New York. A measure known as the Cabaret Law, which required venues to obtain special licenses before allowing more than three people to dance, was introduced in 1926. In the 1990s, Rudy Giuliani, with the city's mayor, revived the law as part of his administration's broken windows strategy and approach to pricing, to policing, that sought to deter serious crime by cracking down on minor offenses. The law was finally repealed in 2017, and the city's first nightlife mayor, Arielle Politz, was appointed to her post the year after. Her office set up mediation services to help residents and business owners resolve noise complaints. Ms. Politz cautions that the correct term is sound, not noise. The prior system was purely punitive, she says, with each complaint automatically dispatching police. Her office also assisted bars, clubs, and restaurants navigate permits and city bureaucracy. But enacting change has been arduous. Until May, applicants for liquor licenses in New York City still had to notify state officials if they wanted to allow dancing. For officials like Ms. Reynolds, the biggest limits to her agenda remain red tape surrounding liquor licenses, zoning, and permitting. Boston is one of many cities that caps the number of liquor licenses well below market demand. But in 2024, after Ms. Reynolds pushed for a change, the city created 225 new licenses. According to the local government, it was the single largest addition to Boston's liquor license quota since the end of Prohibition. Other cities are experimenting with new approaches that, if successful, could spread. San Francisco has created entertainment zones where patrons may consume alcohol on streets and sidewalks. Boston has some neighboring municipalities have done the same as part of the World Cup. The tournament has become an opportunity to test looser rules, with several host cities temporarily extending bar hours. Meanwhile, Austin, Texas, known for its live music, has adopted a policy that protects venues from noise complaints by occupants of new residential buildings, putting the onus on developers to provide adequate soundproofing. Smaller cities are following suit. Syracuse, a college town of 145,000 in upstate New York, recently announced plans to hire a nightlife coordinator. A thriving after-dark scene, city officials hope, will keep young professionals from moving away. It may also create jobs not just in hospitality and entertainment, but in sanitation, transport, and security, as well as generate more tax revenue. At some time when remote work has left downtown areas quieter, encouraging nightlife is one way to sustain commercial activity after office hours while giving people more reasons to gather in person. Nightlife czars have a different challenge now, too. Between 2003 and 2023, data from the Bureau of Labor Statistics, American Time Use Survey, shows that the average amount of time 18 through 30-year-olds spent socializing each day fell by 38%. Andrea Sajas, an international nightlife consultant, says her industry is now in a war against the couch. In Boston, Ms. Reynolds' mission to reclaim the night continues. Next on her to-do list is persuading the city's public transportation operator to run later into the night. The job of a nightlife czar is not always fun, but hopefully the cities they oversee will be. From China, misogyny and marriage, battle between the sexes. From Beijing, China's manosphere is a small part of a much bigger problem. To get a flavor of how some university-educated male influencers in China think, log on Zhihu, a social media platform, and find the account of someone who calls himself Peng Huitang. Mr. Peng has 50,000 followers and regularly spews vitriol at modern women. Young women brainwashed by feminist thinking became increasingly man-hating, which then evolved into the idea that men are born owing women something, he rants. Another man who goes by the name Ying Yu Yong, in a post viewed 4 million times on Bilibili, a video platform, issued a rallying cry to men to no longer remain silent in the face of years of bullying and to rise up in resistance. He slips in some of the nationalism popular with such influencers. Extreme feminism is a common choice favored by academic cliques and foreign forces. Welcome to the Chinese manosphere. Neither Mr. Peng nor Mr. Ying accepted a request for an interview. Like most countries, China has lots of online communities of unmarried men. Some are angry nationalists. Some are hardcore misogynists. They post messages claiming that society favors women, who they believe should stay in the kitchen and the bedroom. There's plenty of overlap. Many of them remain anonymous. Tellingly, however, there is no direct translation of the word manosphere in Chinese. That is because the online anger of Chinese men is only the most hostile expression of a more widespread frustration felt by tens of millions of men online and offline. Traditional patriarchal values remain much more deeply rooted than in the West, and feminism is a more recent phenomenon. Involuntarily, celibate men are struggling to adapt to the changing dynamics of gender relations. In Western democracies, right-wing populists aside, there is plenty of opprobrium toward the manosphere. In China, traditional masculinity and anti-feminist rhetoric have long had substantial support from the Communist Party. The Communist Youth League has said extreme feminism, which it does not define, but generally includes anything that encourages activism or conflict and discourages women from getting married and having children, is a career afflicting the Internet. Despite the fact that Mao Zedong famously said that women hold up half the sky, the party has regularly cast feminism as a destabilizing, insidious foreign force. China does have unique problems. The most obvious is the effect of its one-child policy, which ran from 1980 to 2015. This led to the abortion of many female fetuses, and thus a surplus of adult men today, many of whom struggle to couple up. The number of surplus men known as guanggan, or bare branches, is huge. By 2027, there will be 22.5 million more marriage-age men than women. That translates into 119 men of marriage age for every 100 women of marriage age. In 2012, the ratio was 105 to 100. Young women are increasingly well-educated. They often have more qualifications than men. By 2024, they made up 51% of higher education students, 14 percentage points more than 20 years earlier. This younger generation of women benefited from the one-child policy as resources were funneled toward only daughters. And while urban Chinese women have been able to shed more of their burdensome traditional roles, men are expected to continue upholding many of their own. To marry, a man must first own a flat. Many will be asked to pay a bride price to the bride's family. Fran Lan Xiaojia, a matchmaker in Lafang, just outside Beijing, says the demographic shift has thrown the marriage market off kilter. She builds databases of young men and women that include details such as their parents' pension status. Now, however, the odds are so stacked against rural male migrants that she does not accept them as clients. Since all the village girls have gone to school, there are now more ordinary boys in rural areas and more outstanding girls in the city, she says. Women want to marry up, while men want to marry down or just find an obedient girl. The gap is huge. One of those frustrated rural men is Mr. Zhao, who is tucking into a lunch of noodles near his car parts factory in Hebei province where he works. The unmarried 27-year-old often scrolls through social media posts arguing about the status of men and women. He points to a big debate about a widely publicized ruling on marital rape last year. When something happens, it's always the woman who's portrayed as the wrong party. Another discussion prompts him to ask why. If the sexes are equal, he should have to give up his bus seat to a woman. He appears resigned to the fact that he may not find a wife. Debates about China's manosphere focus a lot on economic issues. Poorer men like Mr. Zhao face immense economic pressure. Online, they use the term Biao Jinbi, or exploding gold coins, to describe women wringing them dry by demanding expensive dates, gifts, and bride prices. Research by Min He Che of Nankai University and Shang Dandan of Peking University found that around a third of young male migrants who intend to marry think their chances of doing so by the age of 30 are only 50% at best. They estimate that a young migrant worker would have to save every penny for 6 years to afford the average bride price of 127,300 yuan. That's $18,780. The backlash is not just about women, says Sarah Liao of Pennsylvania State University. Men want to vent their anger, frustration, precarities regarding their life status, regarding the general economic and cultural environment. The safest outlet is attacking the opposite sex. Doing so aligns with what the government itself is saying. Under President Xi Jinping, sissy men have been banned from appearing on television, while traditional marriage and child rearing have been promoted. Belatedly, however,

and Gender Antagonism on Foreign Forces. Griffin Liu, a sports teacher who is 35, is still looking for a wife. Chinese people receive Chinese education and ideas, he says, but now the internet is bringing new Western thinking. The two are in conflict. Gender antagonism is frequently in the news. Last year, a legal ruling in favor of a male Wuhan University student accused by a female student of masturbating in front of her became a lightning rod for men's concern about feminist overreach and women's concerns about a lack of clarity in defining sexual harassment. In 2024, after a gaming influencer nicknamed Fat Cat committed suicide, netizens doxed his former girlfriend and cast her as a gold digger who sent him to the grave. In a country where much is censored online, misogyny is less likely to be silenced. Instead, online censors are more likely to target feminist posts that are judged to be advocating Bu Yu, unmarried and childless lifestyles. Last year, the cyberspace regulators' campaign to crack down on harmful content listed extreme feminism, including posts that promoted singledom or gender antagonism. Weibo, China's answer to X, last year added inciting gender antagonism, usually blamed on feminists, as grounds for reporting content. The company said it published 15,000 accounts for this offense, and it deleted 640,000 relevant posts. Jiang Neng, a 40-year-old consultant in Beijing, is one more man yet to find a wife. He partly blames the rise of microdramas, which he says create unrealistic expectations. He thinks women want to be like Wu Zetian, a 7th-century empress portrayed as the archetypical girl boss on screen. His hometown of Guilin has seen a boom in business catering to single women, such as shows with shirtless male performers. Men like him are trapped unhappily in their singlehood, he says, while women seem to be enjoying theirs. Backstory, blast from the past. A gripping account of the Nord Stream pipeline bombing shows how fast the world has changed. The bombs were hidden in divers' cylinders and lowered into the Baltic Sea. In freezing darkness, they were fixed to the pipes that snaked along the seafloor from Russia to Germany. The timers were set. As Bojan Pansevsky shows in his new book, the resulting explosions shook Europe's economy and the Western alliance. Revisited today, those tanks are also time capsules, messages in a bottle from an already remote past. Known as Nord Stream 1 and 2, the twin tubes comprised the world's longest undersea pipeline network when they were laid in 2011 and 2021, respectively. They were always controversial. By bypassing Ukraine, they made it easier for the Kremlin to cut off its gas supplies without interrupting deliveries farther west. As Mr. Panchevsky writes in The Nord Stream Conspiracy, they were giant tentacles which tied Germany and much of Europe to Russia through dependence on Russian energy. The blasts that ruptured them in September 2022, 7 months into Russia's full-scale invasion of Ukraine, spewed up gas worth $2 billion in giant geysers. The facts of the case have emerged patchily. Mr. Pansevsky, a correspondent for the Wall Street Journal, has dug out what he thinks is the full story. It is gripping. In this telling, the improvised shoestring raid was conducted by a maverick Ukrainian Special Forces unit, which, much like the country's war effort, relied partly on private funding. It was led by an attack by an officer nicknamed the Madman, who had plotted warlords' assassinations. His team included a heavily tattooed politician and an

ex-cop who had trained to be a priest. Among the divers was a dauntless former erotic model whose boyfriend was scared away from Kiev lest he distract her. The aim was to cut Russia's export revenues and its influence on Europe. Equipped with fake IDs obtained from criminals in Bulgaria, a crew of seven rented a sloop on the German coast and sailed into the Baltic. To set the bombs, they plunged 80 meters into the murk, sometimes in a vicious storm. This book isn't misty-eyed about Ukraine's fractious security services and snake pit policies, noting the corruption and occasional brutality that blight them. But it honors the saboteurs' ingenuity and bravery. The German police faced stonewalling and lies. Russia blamed America, which disliked Nord Stream, but in this account had got wind of the plan and tried to stop it. As Germany sent aid to Ukraine and took in refugees, the idea that the culprits might be Ukrainian was combustible. Still, the plods tracked down suspects using fingerprints, traffic cameras, and facial recognition software. A Ukrainian caught in Poland was sensationally released. Another was extradited from Italy and indicted on June 30th. German prosecutors explicitly and explosively say the attack was committed on behalf of Ukrainian state authorities. So the saga isn't over, but the Nord Stream era is. It is only 4 years since the pipeline was blown up, yet it seems a relic of a distant age. Now it appears bonkers that after Vladimir Putin invaded Georgia and annexed Crimea, some Western statesmen thought it wise to strengthen his hold on Europe's economy. His most terrible war has recast this episode and the preceding folly. Conversely, other aspects of the tale seem less incredible than they did. In 4 years, the notion that war is raged beyond the battlefield has become commonplace. Undersea cables are damaged. Russian hackers target Western institutions, and amateur arsonists recruited on social media firebombed a house owned by Britain's prime minister. Hybrid warfare is no longer a shock, but an insidious, rumbling reality. Conspiracism, has likewise become more entrenched. The Nord Stream case features false flag theories, subterfuge, and cover-ups of a kind that seem unsurprising in the former Soviet world, where opacity has bred cynical mistrust. Paranoiacs in the West have long thought this way too. As these worlds bleed together, ever more people do. From another angle, this book is a dispatch from a separate battle between shoe-leather journalism and the forces, commercial and technological, which threaten it. For this is really a chronicle of three feats: the sabotage and police inquiry, and the author's stupendous investigative reporting. On the record, every Ukrainian cited here denies bombing Nord Stream, yet Mr. Pansevsky's sources and perseverance let him reconstruct the mission in Technicolor. No AI chat box will ever match that. That's all the time we have for today. This has been Mary Kiefer with a reading of The Economist. I hope you've enjoyed today's reading from the audio reading service at the Allen County Public Library in Fort Wayne, Indiana.

0: in the People's Pharmacy Health Headlines. At high doses, nonsteroidal anti-inflammatory drugs like diclofenac, ibuprofen, or naproxen may increase the risk of kidney problems. The study that revealed this used de-identified medical records of more than 750,000 active-duty U.S. Army soldiers. Consequently, these were active, young, and middle-aged adults. During the time of the study, from 2011 through 2014, nearly 18% of these soldiers got a prescription for 1 to 7 doses of an NSAID pain reliever in a month. Another 16% were prescribed more than 7 doses in a month. Fewer than 1% of these people were subsequently diagnosed with acute or chronic kidney disease. Nevertheless, the rate of kidney trouble was about 20% higher among people who had received high-dose NSAIDs than among those who had taken none. The authors described the increased risk as modest but statistically significant.
1: Another class of drugs that can lead to kidney injury is proton pump inhibitors. A data mining initiative of the FDA's Adverse Event Reporting System analyzed kidney-related side effects among 43,000 people who took a drug such as esomeprazole, lansoprazole, or omeprazole. Approximately 8,000 people taking a histamine 2 blocker such as ranitidine or famotidine served as controls, since they take these drugs for similar symptoms. The researchers found that 5.6% of people on PPIs alone had a kidney-related side effect, while only 0.7% of those on H2 blockers did. Chronic kidney disease was 28 times more likely, and acute kidney injury was 4 times more likely among people taking PPIs. While this analysis shows association, not causation, there are previous studies linking PPIs and kidney damage.
0: There's growing concern about a mysterious infectious disease that has been spreading among the wild deer population for decades. Scientists call it CWD, or chronic wasting disease. Hunters refer to this condition as zombie deer disease. It can also affect elk and moose. The CDC reports that this infectious disease has spread to wildlife in 24 states and 2 Canadian provinces. CWD was first detected in Colorado among captive deer in the 1960s and in the wild deer population in the 1980s. It's now affecting deer in the Midwest, Southwest, and some parts of the East Coast. The disease appears to be caused by a prion infection reminiscent of mad cow disease. An infectious disease expert at the University of Minnesota has warned that hunters who eat contaminated deer meat may eventually develop the human equivalent of chronic wasting disease.
1: Shoulder replacement surgery is becoming increasingly common. Now researchers writing in the BMJ say that patients should be warned that the risks are higher than originally thought. The investigators reviewed hospital and mortality records in the UK. When men between 50 and 59 have this type of shoulder surgery, 1 in 4 will need further surgery on that shoulder within 5 years. In addition, older people who underwent this kind of surgical procedure experienced high rates of serious adverse events. 1 in 9 older women and 1 in 5 older men had an infection, major blood clot, heart attack or stroke, or died within 3 months. The authors of the study encouraged their colleagues to counsel patients about the risks as well as the benefits of this kind of surgery.
0: Drug interactions are a serious hazard in hospitals and the community. If patients receive prescriptions for incompatible medications, they can experience severe side effects that may even be life-threatening. Electronic medical records are intended to warn prescribers and pharmacists about potentially dangerous interactions, but many do so indiscriminately. The result is something called alert fatigue. If clinicians receive too many warnings, they may not pay attention to the really important ones. A team at St. Jude Children's Research Hospital reviewed their alert system. They removed unnecessary alerts and provided additional information to the most important ones. After they finished, they tracked clinicians' reactions. Alert overrides dropped by 40%. One important change linked alerts to the patient's laboratory data, making them much more targeted. And that's the health news from the People's Pharmacy this week.
2: Okay, I'll be right there, guys. Hey, oh, Dad, come on in. 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
1: 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Growing up in Guyana, Tavel Bristol Joseph helped his aunt make pastries like pound cakes, pine tarts, and beef patties. He found purpose in baking, as well as an outlet for his competitive spirit. If I have to make pound cake, I'm taking all her cues, and then making it either faster or fluffier. The 2020 F&W Best New Chef, recalled on Food and Wine's Tinfoil Swans podcast, not necessarily changed the recipe, but enhanced how she did it. Although he left at 17 to live with his mother in New York City, he found that if he honored the ingredients, techniques, and flavors from his birthplace, he could bring the Caribbean anywhere. Bristol Joseph enrolled at the New York Restaurant School, but became frustrated that the curriculum was mainly Eurocentric and felt that his own culinary traditions weren't deemed worthy of that platform. "It makes you suppress the way you look at your food and how you operate as a chef," he said. Instead of letting it discourage him, the experience fueled his determination to hone his skills, earn the respect of his peers, and become undeniable. These days, Bristol Joseph co-owns the Austin-based Emmer and Rye Hospitality Group with a panel of partners, including 2016 F&W Best New Chef Kevin Fink. He serves as executive pastry chef at multiple outposts, including the dessert bar Nicosi, the only dedicated dessert bar in the United States with a Michelin star, and the group's flagship restaurant, Emmer and Rye, where Bristol Joseph creates innovative, globally inspired desserts like goat milk panna cotta topped with a pecan granola, recipe opposite. But it's at Kanje where he finds his center of gravity. The restaurant opened in 2021 when the pandemic and the Black Lives Matter movement brought the group an opportunity to examine their priorities collectively and individually. For Bristol Joseph, that meant turning his long-standing complaints about the lack of real Caribbean food in Austin into action and giving the cuisine a space to shine. As executive chef, Bristol Joseph's sweet and savory menu celebrates the bounty and spirit of island cooking, the Jamaican fish rundown, West African beef suya, Guyanese cassarip, ice cream, served to dance hall beat in the most joyful dining room in town. Kanje was named the number 3 restaurant in America in Food & Wine's 2026 Global Tastemakers Awards, and it earned Bristol Joseph a 2025 James Beard semifinalist nod for Outstanding Chef. These accolades are monumental, but they're not what mean the most to him. I think when you're able to take people to an emotional space, a personal space, that matters to me, says Bristol Joseph. When I'm talking to someone who says, "Man, I haven't had this food since my husband died. He used to cook for me all the time, and this dish reminds me of him." Or, "My mother still lives in the Caribbean, and this is the closest that I can get to her." That is being seen and valued. That little kid from Guyana found his sweet spot. Given the chance, Bristol Joseph says he'd go back and tell himself, "Be patient. You are the prize." Best New Chef's News and Notes. Paola Velez, 2021, launched a YouTube channel called Steal This Recipe, with new videos every other Tuesday. Arita Attar, 2025, started a Substack called Open Season Openings. This spring, Jonathan Brooks, 2015, transformed his Indianapolis brunch concept, Milk Tooth, into a meet and three called Arlene's. And Daniel Patterson, 1997, opened fine dining restaurant, Chaparanda in Los Angeles. Fig and pecan granola. Active 10 minutes. Total 50 minutes. Makes 5 cups. The best thing about homemade granola is that you can make it in batches in advance and build it exactly the way you like it. In this recipe, the key is balancing textures. The rolled oats and wheat bran bring heartiness, while dried figs add sweetness and chewy contrast to the crisp clusters. 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Editor's picks. Awesome sauce. The store-bought vegan dip that professional chefs keep in their fridges. By Audrey Morgan. I didn't hear about Bitchin' Sauce from a publicist or a sponsored social media post. Instead, I heard about it directly from professional chefs. Johnny Curio, chef owner of Alma Fonda Fina in Denver, told me that it's always in his fridge. William Bradley, chef director of Addison in San Diego, called it love at first taste when he tried a sample at Whole Foods Market. F&W editor-in-chief Hunter Lewis raved about the magic of this refrigerated almond-based dip, too. It's the snack equivalent of wearing glasses for the first time and being able to see the details of leaves on the trees. Taste it and see what you've been missing. When I tried it, I understood the hype. It's lemony, garlicky, rich like sour cream, smooth like hummus, and entirely vegan. Star Edwards, Bitchin' Sauce's founder and CEO, started tinkering with the recipe when she was 16 years old. Dissatisfied with the vegan products available in grocery stores at the time, she used a blender to create a creamy almond-based dip with health store staples like nutritional yeast and liquid aminos, an umami-rich gluten-free alternative to soy sauce. In 2010, Edwards and her husband, Luke, launched the original Bitchin' Sauce. Today, it's sold at most major retailers, and the company makes more than 20 flavors, including chipotle, dill pickle, salted caramel, and even apple pie, plus bean dip, avocado salsa, and Bitchin' Chips, almond oil-fried tortilla chips. Though Bitchin' Sauce has certainly scaled up production, the sauces are still made without any stabilizing ingredients, and the margin for error has only grown smaller. Without additives or stabilizers, you basically have time, process, and temperature as your levers, says Starr. She's become deeply invested in gadgets like the Bostwick consistometer, which measures the viscosity of the sauce, and she says they're in the process of patenting the technology behind their production. It's this attention to detail that has resonated with the pros, says Luke. The ingredient deck is so simple. It's all the highest quality, and chefs pay attention to that. Bradley enjoys the original flavor on jasmine rice with two fried eggs and scallions, or smeared on a flaxseed cracker with cream cheese. 2021 F&W Best New Chef Fermin Nunez uses the chipotle flavor as a dip for chips or in a rice bowl, and Curiel leans on it for a tangy alternative to mayonnaise in sandwiches, or as an easy snack when he gets off a late-night shift and doesn't want to cook. I just go to the fridge, get some chips, get bitchin', and then go to bed, he says with a laugh. It's become such a household staple for Curiel that when he lost a card game to his wife, Cassie, the penalty was going a month without his beloved chipotle bitchin' sauce. He lasted a week. The Ode. Preserving Memories. A Grandmother's Tomato Canning Ritual Lives On. By Chadwick Boyd. In 2011, after 6 decades of canning tomatoes, my grandmother Nancy Cooper quietly announced that this would be the final season she would perform the annual ritual. As the ascendant cook in our family, I needed to learn from her while she still remembered. By the time I pulled into Nana's driveway, beside my great-grandfather's old dairy farm in southeastern Pennsylvania, she had already put everything in place on the Formica kitchen countertop. The worn paring knife she used to clip lettuce, the long, broken-handled aluminum teaspoon devoted to canning salt, a new pack of candy-striped handy wipes, and the chipped enamel dishpan that had belonged to her mother-in-law. A towering pot of water gurgled on the electric coil stovetop, with a simmering saucepan on the side beneath the clay Nana's Kitchen sign I proudly stamped and glazed in fourth-grade pottery class. Nana tugged my shoulder and gave me the squeeze of reassurance she knew I needed. I rinsed the bushel of beefsteak tomatoes I bought down the road in the sink as Nana reached into a cupboard, pulling out a dog-eared, overstuffed book I'd never seen before. Freezing and Canning Cookbook, Prize Recipes from the Farms of America. It was thick with decades of faded post-it notes and yellow paper scraps all covered in a perfect blue-black cursive. Long before the fog of dementia crept in, Nana had preserved pieces of her memory alongside the fleeting bounty of each season. We stood shoulder to shoulder over the dishpan, our thumbs and paring knives in rhythm, as we poured the tomatoes and slipped them from their dust-scalded skins. We filled each quart jar with halved and quartered fruit, packing them tight and pressing out the juice. 22 quarts in, Nana pulled 2 butter knives from the kitchen drawer. "Here, let's get these buggers out," she said with a giggle. I followed her lead, sliding my knife along the inside edges to chase out tiny air bubbles that could shatter the glass in the boiling water. We nestled lids on top of the jars and tightened rings around their collars before lowering them ever so carefully into the kettle to seal. They rocked against the metal cage as we listened to the tick of the kitchen clock, willing each one to hold. When the buzzer sounded, Nana and I met each other's eyes and exhaled, our faces damp with steam and sweat. We dried the jars with the handy wipes and lined them across the counter. Their glass still warm to the touch, we anxiously awaited the soft pops of the tin lids, each one confirming the tomatoes were safely sealed. Every click felt like a victory, an assurance that this ritual would remain with me long after Nana could no longer hold on to it herself. We had a few more canning days in the years that followed, each one a little slower and more tentative than the last. Nana would confuse a step, misjudge a measurement, or strain to recall details she once knew by heart. I began to understand that the canning had stopped being about tomatoes and became a means of holding on to Nana. I rationed the final jars we made together, opening them sparingly when I felt her beginning to fade. One still waits in my pantry, full of everything she entrusted to me. I cannot bring myself to pick it up and break the seal. It's been more than a year since dementia cruelly took Nana's life, yet I still find traces of her in the clink of canning rings, the careful instructions in her notes, and the sweet, familiar smell of just-picked tomatoes. I make my own recipes with those canned tomatoes, like a molasses-rich jam drawn from our Pennsylvania Dutch roots, layered between whipped cream biscuits that nod to the long line of dairy farmers in our family. I invite you to join Nana and me at our table and make a memory of your own. Tomato jam. Active, 35 minutes. Total, 2 hours, 20 minutes. Makes about 2 cups. This savory sweet tomato jam requires only a few ingredients and some patience. Canned tomatoes simmer with demerara sugar for warm, toffee-like sweetness, while black strap molasses adds a balanced bitterness. Finished with lemon zest and apple cider vinegar, this versatile jam shines on biscuits and sandwiches and pairs well with soft cheeses, crackers, and grilled meats. 1 28-ounce can peeled whole plum tomatoes. 1.5 cups demerara sugar. 1 tablespoon black strap molasses. 1/2 teaspoon black pepper. 1/2 teaspoon kosher salt. 1 tablespoon apple cider vinegar. 1.5 teaspoons grated lemon zest. Step 1. Drain tomatoes in a fine wire mesh strainer over a large saucepan. Cut tomatoes in half lengthwise. Using fingers, remove and discard seeds and surrounding gel. Place seeded tomato halves in saucepan with drained juices. Using a rubber spatula, press any remaining pulp through strainer into saucepan. Discard any seeds, add sugar, molasses, black pepper, and salt to tomatoes. Step 2. Bring mixture to a simmer over medium-high, stirring often. Reduce heat to medium. Using a potato mather, break down tomato flesh until mostly smooth but still slightly textured, about 1 minute. Simmer over medium, uncovered, stirring occasionally until thickened, glossy, and reduced by half. 45 to 50 minutes. Mixture should coat the back of a spoon. Step 3. Remove from heat. Stir in vinegar and lemon zest. Let cool completely, uncovered, for about an hour. Transfer to a clean-lidded pint jar. Keep in the refrigerator for up to 10 days. Chadwick Boyd. Note, demerara sugar is a minimally processed cane sugar with traces of molasses. For a sweeter jam, substitute regular molasses for blackstrap. Handbook. Butterfly flank steak is the first step to making grilled cheesy pesto steak pinwheels, page 33. The technique. The butterfly effect. 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Steak pinwheels. If there's one hill I will happily die on every summer, it's this. Butterflying is the ultimate grilling technique. Not optional or fussy, but completely essential. Grilling should be fast and flavorful. The whole point is that food hits the grill and comes off smoke-pissed and perfectly cooked before anyone starts asking, "Is it done yet?" Butterflying is the technique that makes that happen. When you butterfly seafood or meat, you're opening it up and laying it flat so more surface area makes direct contact with the grill grates. More contact means more char, more crispy bits, and more flavor. It also means faster, more even cooking. Most people have heard of butterflying a chicken breast, but you can take it further with chicken drumsticks, shrimp, and flank steak. All can be butterflied for maximum impact. Take, for instance, these cheesy pesto steak pinwheels. Flank steak is sliced with the grain and splayed into an even slab, then layered with cheese, sun-dried tomatoes, and chopped spinach, before being rolled into a tight spiral. The thin layers of steak cook to a perfect medium rare while the filling softens and melts. For the butterflied shrimp with chili herb butter, recipe page 36. Shell-on shrimp are cut along the back, opened up, and skewered so they lie flat. Slicing the shrimp open exposes more meat to absorb the garlicky, lemony herb butter. Then, there are butterflied chicken drumsticks, recipe page 34. Budget-friendly and built for eating with your hands, the drumsticks are cut along both sides of the bone with the meat folded open, creating a flat piece of chicken with the bone still attached. They cook over indirect heat until juicy and tender, then get brushed with tangy white Sonoran barbecue sauce and grilled until the skin is crisp and crackly. Butterflying gets everyone outside and fed faster, so you can turn out round after round without breaking a sweat. Okay, maybe a light glow. It is August, after all. If that's not the ultimate summer flex, I don't know what is. Brianna Killeen. Step 1. Butterfly the steak. 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Grill steak rolls over medium high, covered and turning often, until internal temperature registers 128 degrees Fahrenheit. 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Active 50 minutes. Total 1 hour 5 minutes. 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These pinwheels begin by butterflying a flank steak into a thin sheet. The meat is layered with basil pesto, cheese, sun-dried tomatoes, and spinach before being rolled into a spiral and grilled. Select a flank steak with an even thickness of about 3/4 inch to make butterflying and pounding easier. 1.5-pound flank steak, patted dry. 3/4 teaspoon black pepper. 2 teaspoons kosher salt, divided. 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Insert a sharp knife horizontally into the long side of the steak, positioning blade parallel to the cutting board with your non-cutting hand flat on top of the steak. Using smooth, even strokes, slice through the steak, keeping blade parallel to the cutting board and stopping about 1/2 inch from the opposite side so steak remains attached. Step 2. 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Preheat grill to medium-high, 400 degrees Fahrenheit to 450 degrees Fahrenheit. 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Step 5. 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Serve drumsticks with remaining sauce on the side. 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Slice it right. To butterfly a drumstick, slice along each side of the bone without cutting all the way through the meat. Butterflied shrimp with chili herb butter. Total 25 minutes. Serves 4. 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Cut shrimp shells along backs using a serrated knife or kitchen shears, stopping short of tails, remove and discard veins. Deepen cut slightly along same line, slicing about 3/4 of the way through the flesh to help shrimp open and lie flat. Skewer each shrimp from tail end to head end. 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Preheat a gas grill to medium high, 400 degrees Fahrenheit to 450 degrees Fahrenheit, on one side, or push hot coals to one side of a charcoal grill. Step 3. 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In season. Stuff Yeah! How to Make the Most of Peak Season Corn by Ann Taylor Pittman. As with many vegetables, you technically can buy corn on the cob all year round, but the best time to eat it is during its peak season from May to September, when it's at its sweetest, juiciest, crispiest, and plumpest prime. This comforting corn carbonara makes the most of the whole vegetable, kernels, cob, and all. Lightly sauteed in bacon drippings, the kernels pop with flavor, while the corn milk from the scraped cobs adds a starchy sweetness to the silky sauce. 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Add egg yolks, eggs, Pecorino Romano cheese, Parmigiano Reggiano cheese, and black pepper to bowl with corn milk. Whisk until well combined. Set aside. Step 2. Bring a large pot of lightly salted water to a boil over high. Meanwhile, cook bacon in a medium skillet over medium, stirring often, until browned and lightly crisp, 6 to 8 minutes. Transfer bacon to a paper towel-lined plate using a slotted spoon. Add corn kernels to drippings in skillet. Cook, stirring often, until tender, about 2 minutes. Remove from heat. Transfer about 1/4 cup corn to plate with bacon. Transfer remaining corn and

Transfer remaining pasta to egg mixture. Continue stirring and tossing using tongs until sauce thickens and coats pasta. 2 to 3 minutes. Sauce will continue to thicken as it cools. Step 5. Divide pasta evenly among 4 shallow bowls and top with preserved bacon and corn. Garnish with basil and additional pecorino romano and pepper. Serve immediately. Page Grandjean. Wine. A rich, full-bodied Chardonnay. 2023 Beringer Private Reserve. Note. Bronze-cut pasta has a rougher surface, making it ideal for slick sauces to cling to. 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Test kitchen tips. The best way to cut corn off the cob. Lay a stuffed ear of corn on a cutting board. Using a chef's knife, cut along one side of the ear to remove the kernels. Rotate the ear of corn to lie on the flat, cut side to prevent it from rolling around on the cutting board. Continue to cut off the kernels, rotating the ear of corn until all of the kernels have been removed. The best way to cook corn on the cob. You'll find lots of advice on how to best cook fresh ears of corn, ranging from the stovetop to the oven, grill, and beyond. To determine which method was best, we tested 6 different ways to cook it. The runner-up method, simmering corn on the cob in a milk butter bath, produced incredibly sweet and tender corn. But the standout winner was grilling shucked corn that's been brushed with melted butter. The grill amplifies the intrinsic sweetness and richness of the corn, while also adding an extra level of flavor with fire-kissed char. Find the full article at foodandwine.com/ Cooking Corn on the Cob. F&W Cooks. Sheet pan sauces. These weeknight-ready meals lean on shortcut sauces that come together with just a sheet pan and a blender. Enchiladas verdes. Active, 45 minutes. 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Serves 4. A bright and tangy salsa verde made with roasted tomatillos, jalapenos, and poblano forms the base of these weeknight enchiladas. Shredded rotisserie chicken soaks up the vibrant sauce, and a shower of queso fresco adds a mild saltiness that balances every bite. Lightly frying the corn tortillas helps prevent the enchiladas from becoming soggy as they bake. 2 pounds fresh tomatillos, husks removed, rinsed and quartered, about 6 cups. 6 garlic cloves, peeled. 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

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Step 4. Spread 1 cup salsa verde in bottom of a 13 by 9 inch baking dish. Toss together chicken, cumin, and 1 cup salsa verde in a large bowl until well combined. 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Roll up tortillas. 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Step 5. 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About 20 minutes. 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
1: 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Sometimes we have too much electricity, but more often, grid operators are carefully managing its production to be sure that we have enough. So, a lot of work has gone into trying to store excess electricity to use later when we need it. The obvious solution, giant batteries, is still too expensive for most applications and has environmental implications. This has led scientists to look for other ways. One method uses surplus power to compress air and pump it into old salt mines. The salt tends to seal cracks in the walls, making the mines airtight. When needed, the compressed air can be released to turn a turbine, or it can be used as the intake air for a natural gas power plant, making the plant more productive. Another way to store excess energy is to pump water uphill into existing reservoirs and then release it through hydroelectric dams when power is needed. This method was pioneered 100 years ago in Italy and Switzerland, and is used today around the world, and in many U.S. states, like Michigan. On the Chilean coast, they're even experimenting with using solar energy to pump seawater up a cliff, where it could flow down to make power at night. These solutions don't make economic sense unless the electricity is very cheap, and the reservoir was already built for another purpose. But when those two things are present, pumping air and water to store energy plays a valuable role in balancing the grid to meet our ever-changing power demands. For Earth Date, I'm Scott Tinker.
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Hello, this is Ed Reedy from the Talking Information Center with the Wednesday, August 19th reading of Newsweek magazine. Can Republicans hold the Senate? Chances less than 85 days from midterms. Republican chances of holding the Senate have narrowed less than 85 days before voters head to the polls as competitive races in several key states threaten the party's slim majority. The GOP controls 53 seats to Democrats' 47, which includes two independents. This means Democrats need a net gain of 4 seats to secure an outright 51-seat majority, as Republican Vice President J.D. Vance would have the deciding vote if the chamber were divided 50-50. As of August 13, Kalshi traders gave Republicans a 50-51% chance of controlling the Senate after November's elections, making the national contest essentially a coin flip. The Cook Political Report's August 5th ratings show how narrow the fight is. Cook rates 4 races as toss-ups, 3 as lean Democrat and 2 as lean Republican. The lean designation means a race is competitive, but one party retains an advantage. Iowa is one of the 2 races Cook rates as lean Republican, but polling indicates that the contest to replace Republican Senator Joni Ernst, who is not seeking re-election, remains close. An Emerson College poll conducted August 2nd to the 4th found Republican Representative Ashley Hinson supported by 48% of likely voters, compared with 45% for Democrat State Representative Josh Turek. 6% were undecided. The survey questioned 712 likely voters and had a credibility interval of plus or minus 3.7 percentage points, meaning support for each candidate could be several points higher or lower than reported. The broader polling picture has been mixed. A Fox News survey conducted in late June put Turek 4 points ahead, while a New York Times poll gave Hinson a 2-point lead. Meanwhile, Polymarket showed Hinson with a 56% chance of winning. Kalshi traders gave Hinson a clearer advantage, pricing her chance of winning at about 58% and Turek's at about 42%. Prediction markets allow traders to buy and sell contracts tied to political outcomes and current events, aggregating real money wagers into probability estimates. Prices fluctuate as traders react to polling, fundraising, candidate developments, and broader political trends. They measure trader sentiment at a given moment, but do not always accurately predict the future. Texas. Cook also rates the open Texas seat as lean Republican, although the recent surveys suggest Democrats have an opportunity to produce one of the cycle's biggest upsets. An Emerson College poll released on August 13th found Republican Texas Attorney General Ken Paxton with 47% support and Democratic State Representative James Tallarico with 46%. 5% were undecided and 2% backed another candidate. The poll surveyed 1,000 likely voters had a margin of error of plus or minus 3 percentage points. Other recent surveys have been more favorable to Tallarico. Texas A&M's Bush School and Siena College found him leading 47% to 43% in late July, while Texas Southern University, UGov, put him ahead 47% to 45%. Fox News recorded a 51-48 Tallarico lead. Kalshi's Texas market, meanwhile, showed Tallarico at 54% and Paxton at 46% on August 13th. New Hampshire gives Republicans a possible offensive opportunity, but Cook and both polling and prediction markets currently favor a Democratic hold. The leading prospective matchup is between Democratic Representative Chris Pappas and former Republican Senator John Sununu, although the state's primaries are not scheduled until September 8th. A University of New Hampshire survey conducted June 18th to the 23rd found Pappas leading Sununu by 47% to 44%. A St. Anselm College poll conducted June 24th and 25th
gave Pappas a 6-point advantage, 47% to 41%. The Real Clear polling average placed Pappas ahead by 3.3 percentage points. CalSheet traders were considerably more confident in Democrats. The market gave the party an 89% chance of winning the New Hampshire seat, compared with 11% for Republicans. North Carolina. North Carolina is currently Republican. Most in danger is Republican's most endangered seat among the five contests. Cook places the race for the open Republican-held seat in its lean Democratic column. Former Democratic Governor Roy Cooper has led former Republican National Committee Chairman Michael Whatley in every recent poll listed by Real Clear Polling. Its average showed Cooper ahead 50.8% to 43.2%, margin of 7.6 points. An Elon University poll released August 12th found Cooper leading 53% to 42% among likely voters. The survey was conducted from July 23rd to the 31st and had a 5.6 point margin of error for that group. A separate Carolina Forward Change research poll conducted August 3rd to the 6th placed Cooper ahead 50% to 43%. CalSheet traders gave Cooper a 91% chance of winning, leaving Whatley around 9%. Georgia. Republicans are targeting Georgia as one of their best pickup opportunities in 2026. Cook currently rates the race in which incumbent Democrat Senator John Ossoff is running for re-election as lean Democrat. Ossoff is set to face Republican Representative Mike Collins, who emerged from a closely watched GOP primary and runoff and has received President Donald Trump's endorsement. The Real Clear polling average showed Ossoff leading Collins by 7.6 points, 50.8 to 43.2%. The latest poll in that average, conducted July 13th to the 16th, placed Ossoff ahead 52% to 43%. Earlier surveys gave Ossoff leads that ranged from 4 to 13 percentage points. CalSheet traders gave him a 91% chance of winning, compared with roughly 9% for Collins. What happens next? The five races do not operate independently. A Democratic victory in North Carolina would be offset if Republicans captured New Hampshire or Georgia, while a Democratic breakthrough in Iowa or Texas would place substantially more pressure on the GOP elsewhere. For now, CalSheet's national control market shows neither party with a decisive advantage, even though its individual markets strongly favored Democrats in North Carolina, Georgia, and New Hampshire. Republicans can afford to lose only a limited number of seats if they want to preserve their Senate majority. While Democrats are favored in several key races, they still need to defend their own seats and flip Republican-held seats to wrest control of the chamber. The day Putin peaked, Russian President Vladimir Putin appeared to hold all the cards. After 3.5 years of grueling quagmire in Ukraine and virtual isolation from the White House, the Russian leader had secured a historic meeting with a U.S. counterpart deeply skeptical, sometimes outright opposed to the West's united front in support of Kiev. President Donald Trump's stunning political comeback in many ways reinforced Putin's long-term calculus about the fragility of transatlantic solidarity, and now he would make his case directly in the somewhat symbolic setting of Alaska, a former Russian imperial territory where no head of the Kremlin had ever before set foot. John Bolton, the veteran U.S. diplomat who served as national security advisor during Trump's first term, declared in the immediate aftermath of the summit that Putin clearly won, having achieved most of what he wanted from the meeting without any concrete commitment. Hands were shaken, new U.S. brokered talks began, and some analysts predicted a total collapse in U.S. aid to Ukraine. But for all the symbolism and political capital the summit offered Moscow, what has followed can hardly be described as a decisive breakthrough. I think on net it was an important summit
from Russia's point of view, Bolton told Newsweek on Thursday, looking back at the meeting for its anniversary. I wouldn't say Putin emerged the victor. I think he lived to fight another day politically with Trump, which was important. Moreover, the biggest shift Bolton saw over the past year was on the battlefield, where Ukrainian strikes on infrastructure deep into Russian territory have once again clouded visions of Russia's path to certain victory that he said had emerged as a dominant narrative in the minds of Trump and his special envoy, Steve Witkoff, in the first year of this administration. And while it's certainly not to say that Russia might not yet win, Bolton added, I don't think anybody would argue that you can make a credible case that Russian victory is inevitable. Why Alaska looked like a triumph. While little has emerged in terms of tangible gains for Putin from the Alaska summit, the encounter marked a major achievement in his efforts to reassert influence on the world stage and perhaps most crucially recalibrate his relationship with Trump. Putin used the opportunity to capitalize on the relatively positive rapport established during Trump's first term and their dynamic seemingly held even greater potential the second time around. An indignant Trump had begun directing some of his harshest rhetoric toward traditional U.S. allies in Europe that he accused of aligning with the same liberal agenda as his Democratic opponents at home. His accusations were not too far from Moscow's own depictions of a decaying globalist European order. The Alaska summit was an important indicator of the transformation of U.S.-Russia relations. Ivan Timofeev, Director General of the Russian International Affairs Council think tank in Moscow, told Newsweek, while President Biden's administration rebuffed by default any meaningful dialogue after the outbreak of the militarized dispute between Russia and Ukraine, President Trump's approach was of stark difference. However, such a change had a broader context. President Trump and his associates reconsidered the relations with Europe and Ukraine, at least on the rhetorical level. The new paradigm was much more pragmatic, including the calculation of costs and benefits in the relations with allies and partners in the case of Russia. The very fact of joint search for the resolution of major problems, including Ukraine, was a step forward. Even if there were missed opportunities to realize a more comprehensive détente in U.S.-Russia relations, Timofeev said that the fact that the negotiations and U.S.-Russia discussions continued for such a long period was an achievement itself. To this day, apparent similarities in Trump and Putin's outlooks on great power geopolitics constitute a central reading of the summit from Russia's point of view. The key point that Russia has occasionally claimed it took away from the summit was an agreement from the United States about the way the world should work. Ear Giles, associate fellow of Chatham House's Russia and Eurasia program, told Newsweek, the concept is sometimes referred to in Russian media as the spirit of anchorage, which Giles described as dictating that the desirable position for the United States is a retreat from global presence and a focus on the Western Hemisphere. That's entirely in accordance with Russia's ideas that the world should be divided into spheres of influence, where the United States sticks to its own backyard and gives Russia a free hand in what it considers to be its own backyard, specifically Europe and its central and eastern parts, Giles said. Trump's relationship with Ukrainian President Volodymyr Zelensky, on the other hand, could hardly seem to get worse at the time. The bad blood between the two men dated to the infamous quid pro quo scandal during which the U.S. leader in his first term was accused of threatening to withhold weapons to Ukraine if it did not open a corruption investigation into the Biden family, leading to Trump's first House impeachment in 2019. Seeking a reset for Trump's second term, Zelensky instead received a public scolding in February of last year
that shocked even a number of Republicans and appeared to spell doom for the Washington to Kiev aid pipeline as Putin's time to shine arrived in Anchorage in August. The White House's 28-point plan inspired little confidence for Ukraine supporters. It would see front lines frozen. Ukraine effectively concede current Russian-held lands, roughly one-fifth of Ukraine's pre-war territory, as well as Kiev's commitment to cap its armed forces and forego long-sought entry into NATO. The Alaska meeting also coincided with renewed momentum for Russia on the front, following a prolonged period of little territorial change at great cost for both sides. Russian troops had gradually begun grinding forward, introducing new tactics adapted to the realities of drone warfare and capitalizing on Ukraine's manpower shortages to exploit gaps in defensive lines. Oleksiy Harin, professor at the National University of Kiev Moyolik Academy, said that Ukrainians had a different term for the so-called spirit of Anchorage. They called it the bad smell of Anchorage. What happened next? Today, Ukraine's disadvantages remain dire, but Russia's failure to translate its upper hand into resolute success has weakened its hand as Ukraine and its European supporters campaign ferociously to push back against a feared total U.S. U-turn. Harin credited Ukraine's partners, including Europe, Canada, and Japan, with having managed to persuade Trump not to look weak in pressing for the 28-point plan. But he noted that the administration also played a role in Ukraine's ability to introduce added pressure on Russia. There's a lot of criticism regarding Trump. I'm also among these critics, but intelligence data continues to be supplied to Ukraine. That's really, really important, Harin told Newsweek. And the Europeans are buying American weapons for Ukraine, so it's not for free, but still, it continues. Last month's NATO summit in Ankara appears particularly informative as Ukraine secured a new $81 billion package in military and financial assistance from European nations and Canada. Ukraine's long-range drone campaign has drawn attention to Russia's home front, costing the Kremlin billions of dollars, stoking fuel crises, and costing the Kremlin billions of dollars in economic fallout. Polls indicating waning public support among Russians, with a Leveda Center survey published last month showing the Russian leader's approval rating had dipped to its lowest point since the beginning of the conflict, February 24, 2022, at 74%. Meanwhile, Trump appears to be losing patience with the situation altogether. I think Zelensky wants to make a deal, and I think Putin wants to make a deal, but there's a lot of dislike, as you probably noticed, Trump said during a July 31st cabinet meeting in his latest comments on the conflict. He seems very reluctant to make concessions, President Putin, I mean. Well, nobody wants to make concessions, but they're both going to have to make some concessions. Andrei Kortnov, a member of the Russian International Affairs Council, argued that Trump's expectations regarding Ukraine and its European supporters did not appear to match reality once it came time to approach the negotiating table. It seems that in the beginning of his second term, Donald Trump underestimated the resilience of the Ukrainian army and the Ukrainian state, as well as the commitment of major European nations to continuously provide military and financial assistance to Kiev, Kortnov said. A year ago, Trump might have thought that the Ukrainian side would have to accept any plan that he could negotiate in good faith with Vladimir Putin. However, over the last year, neither the Ukrainian leader nor their European partners demonstrated a lot of additional flexibility on the terms of a possible settlement. And as the U.S. pivots to a strategy of first securing a workable framework with Kiev and then convincing Moscow, Kortnov predicted little movement on the Kremlin's part either. It is very unlikely that President Putin will make any significant changes to the positions that he articulated in Anchorage a year ago, Kortnov said.
There is no feeling in Moscow that the dynamics on the battlefield has shifted in favor of the Ukrainian side. Russia continues its offensive, albeit slowly. This means that, unfortunately, today we are not too close to the end of the conflict. Did Putin really peak? Little optimism appears to exist on either side of the conflict 1 year after Trump and Putin's landmark sit-down in Anchorage. Giles, who had described the Alaska summit as disastrous for Ukraine and Europe in its immediate wake, warned that much of the narrative regarding Kiev's success in turning the tables on Moscow, both politically and on the battlefield, had been fueled by incomplete depictions of the conflict in the media. And for all the enthusiasm which greeted the videos of things in Russia going up in flames, first the oil refineries, then the Wildberries warehouses, he said there are other developments which are going to be far more damaging for Kiev, like, for example, the lack of air defense munitions, the arrival of North Korean ballistic missiles, the damage to the heating and power infrastructures, which means that next winter, the combination of those factors is going to be an even bigger challenge for Kiev. Putin may also expand mobilization, with reports indicating the possibility of drafting up to 500,000 additional soldiers from Russia's parliamentary elections next month. As for the White House's position, Giles argued that every time there's a statement from the Trump administration that appears vaguely beneficial to European security by being more even-handed with how it sees Russia and Ukraine, the excitement is an overreaction because time and time again, those hopes have been let down. Analysts point out unanimously how the fleeting nature of the administration's messaging made it difficult to conclude any substantive evolution in Trump's views of the war. The advent of a new war in the Middle East, launched on February 28th by the U.S. and Israel against Iran, just days after the fourth anniversary of Russia's invasion of Ukraine, has only further scattered the White House's consistency on fulfilling its commitment to put an end to Europe's deadliest conflict since World War II. Bolton, for his part, warned that such distraction could ultimately work in favor of Putin as the Russian leader continues to bet on victory in the long run. I think now the lack of attention may benefit Russia even more if Ukraine is really as hard up for interceptors as Zelensky is saying. Bolton said, they're very worried that if somewhere or another we don't find more Patriot missiles, Ukraine's in real trouble. So it's not Putin that at this point is disadvantaged by lack of attention. I think it's more Ukraine. For a variety of reasons, that is the loser. Hakeem Jeffries rejects Medicare for All. DSA Silverman. House Minority Leader Hakeem Jeffries said Sunday he does not support Medicare for All legislation and distance himself from the agenda of the Democratic Socialists of America, DSA, staking out a centrist position as Democrats seek to regain control of the House ahead of the November midterm. Appearing on NBC News's Meet the Press, the New York Democrat was asked by host Kristen Welker about whether he backs the single-payer health care proposal, which he previously co-sponsored before ascending to the party's top leadership post. He confirmed that he no longer supports the measure, saying it's not legislation that I currently am co-sponsoring or that I support. The remarks highlight ongoing ideological tensions between the progressive and moderate factions of the Democratic Party in a primary season that has seen several incumbent lawmakers ousted by more progressive challengers. Policy positions and party direction. While Medicare for All has remained a cornerstone of the progressive wing, championed by figures such as Independent Senator Bernie Sanders, Jeffries' shift away from co-sponsoring such legislation underscores his distinct policy approach. His comments on the DSA further emphasized his separation from Democratic Socialist organizations gaining ground in select primaries.
Jeffries described the caucus as a broad one that encompasses progressives, moderates, and blue dog Democrats, but stated that he doesn't support the DSA agenda, as has been articulated by the DSA itself. He said the party's focus should remain on reducing costs for Americans, citing groceries, gas, housing, and health care as top priorities. The congressman also rejected calls to abolish immigration and customs enforcement, saying that Democrats are committed to dramatically reforming the agency. Immigration enforcement in this country should be fair, just, and humane, Jeffries told Welker, and clearly ICE is completely and totally out of control. Earlier this year, Jeffries and Senate Minority Leader Chuck Schumer released a list of proposed changes to ICE operations, including the banning of face coverings for immigration agents, requiring visible identification, restricting enforcement near schools and churches, expanding body camera requirements, and imposing additional use of force standards. Jeffries on Sunday predicted Democrats will regain the House majority in this year's midterms and said the caucus is focused on winning at least 218 seats, while arguing that a Democratic Congress would prioritize making life more affordable for Americans. The American people want us to focus on driving down the high cost of living, he said, adding that too many families are working hard but can barely survive. Democratic National Committee votes to back eliminating ICE. Jeffries' remarks came one day after Democratic National Committee members backed a resolution urging Democratic lawmakers to pass legislation dissolving ICE, though they approved a separate reform-focused measure by a larger margin. DNC Chair Ken Martin emphasized that official party platforms are established every 4 years at its national convention, while noting that Democrats remain united in opposing the Trump administration's current approach to border and immigration enforcement. Our official party positions are determined at the convention every 4 years in our platform, Martin said in a statement to Newsweek on Saturday. However, clearly the one thing that unites Democrats, regardless of their position on reform versus abolish or whatever other ways to change what's happening, is people believe that what ICE is doing right now and CBP, U.S. Customs and Border Protection, and the federal government should stop. There has to be a better way. The White House sharply criticized the resolution calling for ICE's abolition. Extreme radical Democrats want to abolish ICE and defund the police, White House spokeswoman Lauren Bees told Newsweek. Instead of trying to abolish ICE, Democrats should be thinking ICE law enforcement officers should thank ICE law enforcement officers for putting their lives on the line to arrest and remove murderers, rapists, pedophiles, and gang members from American communities. Many of these criminals were released from jails by Democratic radical politicians. President Trump's efforts to remove criminal illegal aliens from American communities is already delivering results, including the lowest murder rate in 125 years. Jeffries shifts stance on Medicare for All legislation. Medicare for All is a proposal that would replace most private health insurance with a government-run, single-payer health care system covering all Americans. Supporters argue the plan would guarantee universal coverage, eliminate many out-of-pocket costs, and reduce administrative expenses associated with the private insurance industry. However, critics contend that the proposal would require major tax increases and could disrupt coverage for people who currently receive insurance through employers. Visions of the legislation have been introduced in Congress for years. Most prominently by Sanders and progressive House lawmakers. While the proposal remains popular among many progressives, it has struggled to gain enough support to advance through Congress.
Welker noted that Jeffries co-sponsored Medicare for All legislation between 2013 and 2021, but has not backed more recent versions introduced during his tenure as Democratic leader. Asked directly whether he personally supports Medicare for All, Jeffries replied, "No. As you indicated, I haven't co-sponsored the Medicare for All legislation that has been introduced over the last several years." When pressed on whether he would vote for the proposal, Jeffries reiterated, "I think, as you've indicated in your question to me, it's not legislation that I currently am co-sponsoring or that I support." Instead, Jeffries argued Democrats should focus on making health care more affordable by reversing Republican-enacted Medicaid cuts and extending Affordable Care Act tax credits that he said have helped millions of Americans manage insurance costs. Ro Khanna breaks with Jeffries on Medicare for All. During a separate interview appearance on Meet the Press, Representative Ro Khanna, California Democrat, told Welker he completely disagreed with Jeffries about Medicare for All, saying it is arguably the most important priority. "It would save money and it would save lives," he added. "There was just a Yale study that came out. It would save $1 trillion in terms of cost in terms of health care. We know that the average income of workers is 43%. It's the lowest it's ever been since 1929. One of the reasons is because of exploding health insurance. Medicare for All would increase wages," he continued. Khanna said that he respected the difference, but said a vote was needed on the House floor. "The majority of the House Democrats are going to support it. It is one of the most important policies if you actually believe in saving lives and in helping increase wages for working-class Americans," he explained. "This would save money for ordinary Americans, and it would increase their wages. It's the single biggest roadblock in our economic system hurting working families." Andy Beshear says McConnell owes Kentuckians an update, by Holly Silverman. Kentucky Governor Andy Beshear on Sunday renewed calls for Senator Mitch McConnell to provide a public update on his health, stating that the longtime Republican senator absolutely refuses to explain his condition to his constituents. Appearing on CBS News' Face the Nation, the Democratic governor said he has repeatedly sought information regarding McConnell's status without receiving a response. Beshear emphasized that Kentuckians deserve direct communication amid ongoing questions regarding the 84-year-old's capacity to serve. "I've heard absolutely nothing back from Mitch McConnell," he said, "and while I do hope that he's getting better, I've known him my entire life. I wish him no harm. I actually wish him good health. His boss are the people of Kentucky." McConnell's health status remains under public scrutiny 2 months after his fall at his Washington, D.C. home and extended hospitalization. The senator, a polio survivor, who announced in February 2025 that he planned to retire, has endured a series of medical incidents in recent years, including multiple falls and unexplained episodes. McConnell's absence from the Senate carries broader implications, given the GOP's narrow majority where individual members' health and capacity can impact legislative proceedings and leadership decisions. Newsweek reached out to McConnell's office by email on Sunday for comment. Amid the rampant speculation about McConnell, Republican leaders put out statements last month saying they had spoken with him. Senate Majority Leader John Thune's spokesperson said he'd had a lengthy and substantive conversation that covered a variety of topics, including national security, with McConnell via phone on July 6th. The following day, Senator John Barrasso of Wyoming, the number two Senate Republican and Majority Whip, said he had spoken with McConnell for roughly 20 minutes. Barrasso's spokeswoman told McConnell, said McConnell was fully engaged and is eager to get back to the Senate. The statements provided the first indication from Republican leadership that McConnell was conscious, communicating, and engaged in political affairs.
but they did not answer the central question about his medical condition or when he would return. In a statement issued August 6, the senator's office stated, "Earlier today, I was discharged from the rehabilitation center to continue my recovery at home. Elaine and I are grateful for the many well wishes and support from friends, colleagues, and Kentuckians, and for the attentive care I've received from excellent doctors, nurses, therapists, and hospital staff." The statement continued, "On the advice of my doctors, I'll maintain an intensive regimen of physical therapy from home during the state work period, and I'll continue to engage with my staff and colleagues on important Senate business." Framing the issue around accountability rather than partisanship, Beshear maintained Sunday that elected officials hold a fundamental obligation to communicate with the public when questions arise about their ability to perform their duties. "All he needs to do is call into this show for 2 minutes or Fox News for 2 minutes, or do a video for 2 minutes to the people he's supposed to serve," Beshear said. But you know what? He absolutely refuses to do it. The governor also urged Thune to ensure lawmakers are capable of carrying out their duties, arguing Senate leaders have a responsibility to address concerns when questions arise about a member's health. "John Thune, as the leader of the Senate, you got a duty to make sure all of your senators have the capacity to serve," Beshear said. "And what is he saying? Not my job." Bipartisan calls for transparency, calls for an update regarding the senator's health, have come not only from Democrats, but also from some Republicans and political observers who contend that prolonged silence has fueled uncertainty about his ability to continue serving. Republican Senator Tommy Tuberville of Alabama said in July that lawmakers needed more information about McConnell's prolonged absence as key votes approached. "Somebody needs to do something. Somebody needs to come out," he told Fox News, adding that senators had received little information about McConnell's status. McConnell ally and CNN contributor Scott Jennings similarly suggested that more openness could have prevented controversy. In a letter to Thune, Beshear referenced Jennings' July television comments that a little transparency on the front here would have saved him a whole lot of grief. However, Jennings said earlier this month that he spoke with McConnell during a phone call where he was engaged and alert. "Being at home is better than being in the hospital, that's for sure," Jennings said, adding that McConnell aims to return to the Senate when lawmakers reconvene on September 14th. Jennings also noted that McConnell has always been private about his health, but realizes the concern about his lengthy absence. "He told me today," he said, "I know this is unusual circumstances. I'm sitting here. The doctors tell me I don't have any life-threatening issues. It must seem rather strange," Jennings said. "So, yeah, I got the feeling he's somewhat aware of it and, frankly, somewhat frustrated by it." Other Republicans have defended McConnell's right to privacy, including Louisiana Senator John Kennedy, who pushed back against speculation about the Kentucky senator's condition and urged critics to leave Mitch alone, saying he believed his public statements about his recovery, Fox News reported. Trump asks voters to accept $4 gas prices for a war they're not behind, by Julia Carbonaro. President Donald Trump is asking Americans to accept paying higher gas prices as a patriotic trade-off as the country continues its war against Iran, even as a majority of U.S. adults want the conflict to end and think the nation should have not gotten into it in the first place, according to polling. National gas prices in the U.S. have shot up since the start of the war as disruptions in production and supply due to the effective closure of the Strait of Hormuz have caused oil prices to skyrocket. After briefly falling for a week, national gas prices are now climbing again, reaching an average of $4.06 on Sunday, up from $3.94 a month ago and $3.14 a year ago, according to the American Automobile Association
AAA. That means gas prices are nearly 30% higher than they were a year ago. That is more than a dollar higher than it was before the U.S. and Israel launched joint strikes on Iran on February 28th, when the national average dipped just below $3 at $2.98, according to gas buddy Patrick DeHaan. It is also an unprecedented high for this time of the year. Americans today will spend $338 million more on gasoline than they did 1 year ago, or $2.3 billion more every week, DeHaan, head of petroleum analysis at Gas Buddy, wrote on X this weekend. For U.S. voters, the rise in gas prices, which has driven up overall inflation in the past few months, is a sign that the president is not keeping his promise to lower the cost of living from everyday Americans. But since prices at the pump started rising all across the country, with no state spared, Trump has been refusing to apologize to Americans, portraying the increases as something of a temporary necessary evil. Addressing voters at a political rally in Garden City, New York on Friday, the president argued that paying a

the Trump administration's war in Iran. Newsweek contacted the White House and DeHaan for comment by email on Sunday morning. Americans are not with Trump on the Iran war. Trump has been adamant about Americans supporting his administration's war in Iran, which has still no clear end in sight after months since the start of the conflict and now a defunct ceasefire. As he attended the dignified return of the bodies of four fallen U.S. service members killed overseas to Dover Air Base late last month, Trump said, "All of them said very strongly, we cannot let Iran have a nuclear weapon. They won't have a nuclear weapon." However, polls show that Americans have grown increasingly impatient with the conflict and are eager to see it end. A poll by the Pew Research Center conducted between April 20th to the 26th found that 62% of Americans somewhat disapproved, 17%, or strongly disapproved, 45%, of Trump's handling of the Iran war, while nearly half, 48%, said the administration had not been clear on its goals for the conflict. An Ipsos poll conducted between July 10th to the 12th among 1,019 U.S. adults found that 58% of Americans disapprove of the U.S. strikes in Iran, while only 37% approved of them, figures that have already remained stable over the past 4 months. Crucially, 51% said that it has not been worth the U.S. taking military action in Iran, against only 24% who think it has been, while 23% were not sure. A new six-day Reuters Ipsos poll concluded on August 3rd found that Americans had grown even more pessimistic about the conflict and its impact, with only 35% approving of the war. Not just gas prices, Americans' economic pain is backfiring on Trump. Not only do more Americans think that the war in Iran was not worth it compared to those that do, but a majority is also convinced that they will be worse off financially because of the conflict. The July poll from Ipsos found that 60% of Americans expect gas prices to get worse in the U.S. over the next year as a result of the country's military action in Iran. The new Reuters Ipsos poll similarly found that some 58% said they expect gas prices to get worse, while just 15% expected them to improve. Considering that Trump repeatedly campaigned on lowering the cost of living during the 2024 presidential election, his new narrative about accepting a patriotic sacrifice for the war in Iran to continue appears unlikely to succeed. Recent polling shows that Americans are increasingly dissatisfied with Trump and concerned about inflation and affordability. The latest, the Economic YouGov poll found that 59.9% of Americans disapproved of Trump's handling of the presidency, while only 38.5% approved of it. The Pew Research poll conducted in April found that 69% of Americans were worried about higher gas prices due to the Iran war, including 45% who were extremely concerned. That fear has since materialized. Democrats are likely to seek to capitalize on voters' frustration with the Trump administration's war in Iran and higher gas prices in the November midterms. What we're watching right now is the complete unraveling of everything that Donald Trump, MAGA, and Republicans said they were about, Kurt Bardella, a political commentator and former congressional aide, said in a statement reported by The Guardian. They were against endless conflicts in the Middle East, and they started a conflict in the Middle East without an exit strategy. They were supposed to be about no more spending American dollars abroad. We're spending $1 billion a day on this war without an end, Bardello added. Student loan update. Debt drops by billions this fall. By Suzanne Blake. American student loan balance declined by billions of dollars in the second quarter of 2026, adding to several emerging signs that borrower repayment struggles may be starting to stabilize after the end of pandemic.

care of relief programs. New data from the Federal Reserve Bank of New York shows student loan borrowers collectively owed less debt during the quarter, even as millions continue to grapple with overdue payments. Experts say the latest figures suggest the worst of the post-pandemic repayment shock may be easing, though delinquency rates remain elevated and several new student loan policy changes are hitting borrowers. Why it matters, student loan repayment has been a major financial challenge for millions of Americans since the federal payment protections enacted during the COVID-19 pandemic expired. The resumption of payments triggered a sharp rise in delinquencies as borrowers adjusted to monthly bills after years without required payments. However, the new data suggests fewer borrowers are falling seriously behind on their loans, which is positive news for credit scores and default numbers. What to know? According to the New York Fed's latest household debt and credit report, student loan balances fell by roughly $7 billion in the second quarter of 2026 to approximately $1.65 trillion. Student debt was one of the only two major household debt categories to decline during the quarter. The decrease comes after earlier reports showed balances had already begun leveling off after decades of near-continuous growth. This stabilization in student loan delinquencies is encouraging, but I would be careful about interpreting it as evidence that borrowers are suddenly financially healthier or that one particular policy has solved the repayment crisis. Alex Bean, financial literacy instructor for the University of Tennessee at Martin, told Newsweek, "Much of what we're seeing is the initial shock of resumed payments and credit reporting beginning to work its way through the system. Delinquencies show signs of stabilizing. The report also found that student loan delinquencies may finally be stabilizing after surging when payments resumed. The New York Fed reported that the pace of serious delinquencies slowed during the second quarter of 2026, indicating fewer borrowers were newly falling into severe repayment trouble. Borrowers have had more time to adjust their budgets, enter repayment arrangements, or address delinquent accounts, and the prospect of stronger collection efforts may also be giving some borrowers an additional incentive to pay their student loans. But delinquency levels remain incredibly high by historical standards," Bean said. "Overall, the trend suggests that student loan performance is beginning to normalize after the disruption triggered by the pandemic payment pause." And that's all the time we have for today. Stay safe and thank you for listening.

0: In the People's Pharmacy Health Headlines, with half a dozen measles outbreaks currently underway in the U.S., as well as several serious international outbreaks, the news on measles vaccine from Denmark is important. Researchers conducted a nationwide study that included everyone born between 1999 and 2010. With more than 650,000 children in that group, they had more than 5 million person-years of follow-up. The Danish health system keeps excellent records on all of its citizens, including the children. Consequently, the scientists are confident that the 6,517 children diagnosed with autism during the study period are all the children who developed this condition. Children who did not receive the measles, mumps, rubella vaccine, or MMR, were equally likely as vaccinated children to develop autism. The investigators conclude, the study strongly supports that MMR vaccination does not increase the risk for autism, does not trigger autism in susceptible children, and is not associated with clustering of autism cases after vaccination.
1: The Food and Drug Administration has just approved a completely new type of antidepressant. The nasal spray, called esketamine, is expected to help people who have not responded to standard antidepressants. It will be marketed under the brand name Spravato. This drug is chemically related to the injectable anesthetic ketamine that's been on the market since 1970 and is available generically. Although esketamine is administered as a nasal spray, people will not be permitted to purchase it for home use. They will need to use Spravato under medical supervision at a clinic or doctor's office. Some experts have challenged the FDA's approval process for esketamine. While two clinical trials demonstrated some benefit, two others did not show that esketamine is better than placebo. Side effects of this novel antidepressant include nausea, dizziness, headache, and a feeling of dissociation.
0: FDA Commissioner Dr. Scott Gottlieb unexpectedly announced his departure from the agency this week. Experts were puzzled by his announcement since he has received high marks from the administration, industry, and even some consumer groups. Dr. Gottlieb has raised questions about teen vaping and has been an outspoken critic of pharmacy chains that sell tobacco products to minors. Some commentators speculate that these stances might be related to his abrupt departure. His explanation for the sudden departure is that he wants to spend more time with his wife and young children. Dr. Gottlieb is a survivor of Hodgkin's lymphoma.
1: Another week, another drug recall. Many lots of ARB blood pressure drugs, including Losartan, Valsartan, and Irbesartan, have been recalled over the past 8 months. These medicines were contaminated with potential carcinogens known as NDMA and NDEA. Now, Hetero Labs has recalled 87 lots, and Tarrant Pharmaceuticals Limited is recalling 100 lots of Losartan tablets. These pills contain an entirely new contaminant just identified as NMBA. It, too, is a suspected carcinogen. All three of these nitrosamine contaminants are apparently created as a result of the manufacturing process. FDA Commissioner Gottlieb stated, "We're making important strides at understanding how these impurities form, and we're continuing to examine if nitrosamine impurities may also arise during the manufacture of other ARB drug products. The FDA is committed to implementing measures to prevent the formation of these impurities during drug manufacturing processes in the future."
0: Cocoa flavonoids may have some benefit for people with multiple sclerosis, according to a small study. Previous research showed that dark chocolate rich in cocoa compounds might improve symptoms of chronic fatigue. The investigators recruited 40 people with relapsing remitting MS to drink cocoa every day for 6 weeks. 19 of them got high flavonoid cocoa, while 21 drank low flavonoid cocoa. At the end of the study, those on the high flavonoid cocoa had slightly less fatigue and could walk somewhat farther in 6 minutes than they had at the outset. They also reported less pain. And that's the health news from the People's Pharmacy this week.
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0: Hello. It's time to read the Des Moines Register for Friday, August 28th. 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I'm Lorraine Nicodemus, and my partner at the microphone for the next 90 minutes is Tom Geda. 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First, for the weather, it's supposed to be a high of 86 today. Mostly sunny, winds south 4 to 8, some clouds Friday night with a low of 66, winds south-southeast 6 to 12 miles per hour. Tomorrow, Saturday, 87 for a high, variable clouds and breezy, low of 71. Sunday looks hotter, 94, with a thunderstorm around, low of 75. Also for sunrise today was 6:37. Sunset tonight is 7:55. Moonrise today, 8:07 p.m. Moonset, 7:01. On the headlines for the Des Moines Register, for sports, Valley running back Dorenkamp ready to help lead team's offense. For the front page, 515 Walnuts, original developer owes $33 million. And Des Moines officials propose $11.5 million in possible cuts, pitch new revenue ideas. And Iowa clergy also stuck in immigration limbo. And from the Metro, TSA scraps the Gold Plus private security program slated for Des Moines Airport. And Urbandale man gets 20 years for fake court orders and bomb threats. And for our first story, we're going to turn it over to Tom.
1: Thank you, Lorraine. Des Moines officials propose $11.5 million in possible cuts, pitch new revenue ideas. Virginia Beretta, USA Today Network. Des Moines city officials have identified more than $11 million in potential savings and revenue options, leaving city council members with the final say on which city departments should take hits and to what extent in an upcoming vote. Des Moines city council members will head into the September 14th meeting with a total of $11.5 million worth of savings made up of staff and program reductions, as well as options for new revenue streams. That's just shy of the $12 million the city estimates it needs to reach to fill its budget hole in the upcoming fiscal year 2028 that starts July 1st, 2027. It will take on an additional $5 million deficit the following year. Des Moines city officials blame the budget shortfall on state property tax law that limits the city's revenue growth. The state-level changes prompted the Des Moines city manager, finance director, and city council members to start budget discussions roughly 6 years earlier than most years, 6 months earlier than most years. Des Moines City Manager Scott Sanders presented his initial recommendations at a budget meeting on Wednesday, August 26th. Sanders said the recommendations take into consideration a city budget survey which sought input from community members on how the city could find savings. The city recorded 2,303 survey submissions, according to a previous news release. Nearly 90% of the people said they were city residents, business owners, or property taxpayers. The proposals are a starting point, Des Moines Mayor Connie Boyson said. Quote, this is only the beginning, Boyson said on Wednesday, adding, and when you keep going backward, looking at how you cut, you can't always move forward. And that's the sad part, is you're always looking behind instead of forward on how we can be more efficient, end quote. The city proposes eliminating at least 40 full-time staff through vacancies or layoffs, totaling nearly $5.5 million in savings. The city currently has 1,696 active full-time staff. Another estimated $2.9 million would come from reduction to city programs. Sanders also recommends drawing more than $3.1 million in new revenue, including increasing parking ticket fees and selling off vacant parkland. Des Moines City Council will vote on the initial budget package at a September 14th meeting. The city will have to examine additional cuts to meet the remaining deficit amount. Here are four takeaways from the budget meeting. Des Moines Public Library spared from a $940,000 reduction. Sanders' proposal includes a $750,000 hit to the Des Moines Public Library, a reduction from the initial $940,000 impact. The change came after a last-ditch effort from Des Moines Public Library Board of Trustees members who pleaded with council members to spare the library from high-end reduction. Quote, to me, this is a unique way of handling the budget issue by the library saying, we recognize that we need to reduce costs, but allow us. We know how best to do it, end quote, Councilmember Mike Simonson said, offering kudos to the mayor for advocating on the board's behalf. The cut will likely mean closing smaller branches one day per week and eliminating Sunday hours at the Central and Franklin Avenue libraries, as well as some department reorganization, according to city documents Wednesday. The Des Moines Public Library is operating under a $10.8 million budget for fiscal year 2026-27, according to the city's operating budget. That's about 4% of the city's general fund. The city's public library has been among the most defended services by the public since city officials announced a potential list of citywide service cuts and reductions. Community members who completed the city's budget survey urged city officials to keep the program cuts minimal. Commenters stressed the library's importance as a free community resource and gathering space in Des Moines. The Library Board of Trustees, who make the final decision on how to allocate the cuts within, have also attended council meetings over the past few months to advocate for library branches and programs. In a Hail Mary plea, board members, including President Tom Hickman, asked the City Council to keep cuts to $750,000, an amount he said was about 10% more than the library's proportional share of cuts. Hickman also asked to take a library branch closure option off the table. Quote, in the challenging times our city faces, we need clear, courageous leadership that both protects the safety of our residents and nurtures their aspirations in ways that are accessible to everyone. That work is being done at the library. Please protect them, end quote, Hickman said at the Des Moines City Council meeting on August 23rd. On Wednesday, Councilmember Rob Barron asked the city to also to commit to the trustees' second request to not close a branch for the next several years. Quote, I want to have these conversations and figure out what we're willing and capable of doing in the future, end quote, Barron said. Fire department cuts could include eliminating vacant positions. Sanders' recommendations include eliminating two vacant positions at the fire department, firefighter and analyst, $260,000 in savings. Sanders said the fire department also should hire more already certified recruit classes, a $165,000 saving. The Des Moines Fire Department is operating under a $58.7 million budget for fiscal year 2026-27, according to the city's operating budget. That's about 23% of the city's general fund. Under the proposal, the fire department would maintain most of its arson investigations while turning over other types of fire investigations to the Iowa State Fire Marshal Division, he said. While there aren't budget savings associated with this change, it would help free up staff for other duties, including inspections and outreach, city officials said. Proposed cuts to the fire department were one of the more contested issues discussed on Wednesday. Among issues, Councilmember Joe Gatto questioned why engines 8 and 9 were listed as pilots on the city's budget survey, calling them necessary to respond to residents' emergencies. Gatto advocated for hiring additional staff rather than paying firefighters overtime to run the engines. Other plans outlined in Sanders' budget package could bring new revenues, including increasing the frequency of inspections and hiking ambulance fees, a total of $610,000. Staff reductions proposed for police department. Sanders offered up to $566,000 in staff reductions for the police department to the dismay of multiple council members. That would include three officers reassigned to the patrol unit from the police department's neighborhood outreach services. It would also mean three fewer police officers in its next recruit academy class. Council member Linda Westergaard implored Sanders to explore cuts elsewhere, pointing to a recent workload study by the International Cities Counties Management Association, which applied to the Des Moines Police Department, which shows the department needs 80 more officers, with 48 specifically designated for patrol. Quote, "I'm not supportive of authorized strength reduced by 3, Westergaard said. "I'm also not real supportive of the community policing being reduced. I think that the community officers that are out there, they oftentimes solve the issues before they get too heated or become very dangerous. And they're out there doing that work every day," end quote. The police department's approval number of sworn officers has not increased since 1976, according to a report from the police department. The city had about 20,000 fewer residents in 1976. The department is operating under an $86 million budget for fiscal year 2026, according to the city's budget book. The proposed cuts are less than the initial list of savings outlined in the community budget calculator, which totaled up to $3.27 million, equating to about a 3 to 4% trim of the police budget. The calculator included reductions in its neighborhood outreach services, the elimination of the department's police activity league for youth, and the loss of up to 6 officers as well as up to 6 investigators. Police have become, quote, "masters of doing more with less," end quote. But the proposed changes could affect essential services and public safety, police spokesman Sergeant Paul Perizek previously told the Register. In the latest proposal, Sanders calculated $300,000 in possible revenue with an increase in pay for officers working at the Iowa State Fair, as well as an increase in parking fines from $20 to $25 from $20. Parks and Recreation could sell off unused parkland, increase fees. The Parks and Recreation Department could be in for a combined $826,000 in staffing and program cuts, which would include laying off 3 employees, some of whom are dedicated to park and cemetery maintenance, as well as axing programs like the mayor's annual bike ride event and space-themed star party. Sanders said the 5 total staff reductions include 2 already vacant positions. Staff cuts considered are those in charge of upkeep at parks and cemeteries, educational programming, and police patrols at parks. City officials say they've also found about $910,000 in revenue-generating opportunities, most of which could come out of the sale of underused and underdeveloped park properties, Sanders said. Those opportunities could also include increasing fees for shelter rentals, dog park permits, and sports programs, according to city documents. It could mean adding non-residents and resident fees for certain park services as well. Gatto asked Sanders to confirm the city was not eliminating flower beds in downtown parks, increasing youth fees for the community centers, closing 2 of the 5 city pools, or implementing paid parking for Gray's Lake, possible changes listed on the city's budget survey. Sanders said those options were not on the table. Quote, "Can we never talk about that again?" end quote, Gatto asked. What else was proposed in the budget plan? Here are a few other items proposed in the budget recommendations. The Information Technology Department could see 4 layoffs and the elimination of 1 vacant position, an estimated $800,000 in savings. The city could eliminate the mosquito treatment and odor monitoring programs, an estimated $295,000 in savings. The city could reduce its contribution to the Polk County Life Services Centers and eliminate the floodplain property buyout program, an estimated combined $650,000 in savings.
0: Thank you, Tom. Iowa clergy also stuck in immigration limbo. Foreign-born religious workers face uncertainty, long waits. By Isabella Folland. Some of Apu Adrubuk's friends and family don't quite understand why the 28-year-old is pursuing the life she chose. The South Sudanese woman left her home and family, including her 4 children, to come to the United States to pursue her American dream of becoming an aviation missionary. She hopes to earn her pilot's license along with being a pastor in order to travel all across the globe to preach her Lutheran faith. Adderbuck arrived in 2020 and believed her children would be able to join her in a year. She's still waiting to be reunited with her 3 boys and 1 girl who are staying in Uganda with family. Adderbuck, an interning vicar at Grace Lutheran Church in Des Moines, is one of thousands of foreign-born clergy who have immigrated to the United States. In 2023, the most recent year available, about 8,000 religious workers and family members received R1 visas to live and work in the U.S. That was an increase of nearly 2,000 from the year before, according to data from the Congressional Research Service. Bishop William Jensen of the Diocese of Des Moines said foreign-born Catholic priests are critical to serving parishioners and sustaining parishes across southwest Iowa. The diocese's use of foreign-born priests has helped it avoid large-scale reorganization or mergers that other dioceses in Iowa have experienced. As with other immigrant groups, religious workers face uncertainty, long waits, and difficult transitions. Adderbuck said her immigration process has been intense, but it's taught her patience, resilience, and humility. She's determined to follow in her family's footsteps of a life of Christian faith and servitude, no matter the struggles or criticism she faces. Coming from a place that was shaped by conflict and moving to Uganda as a refugee to live there, I really wanted to grow spiritually and academically in ways that I have envisioned. Adderbuck said, I know the limitations as being a woman, an African woman in particular, so I kept all those challenges in mind, but I didn't want them to really diminish my vision. International priests describe frustration, anxiety with immigration process. The Reverend Patrick Amadika, a Roman Catholic priest, has been serving in the United States since 2017, first in New York and in southwestern Iowa since 2022. Amadika came to the United States from Ghana on an R1 visa, which requires a person to work at least part-time for a religious organization or religiously affiliated nonprofit organization. A person with an R1 visa can stay for up to 5 years and must renew the visa after the first 2.5 years if they wish to stay. While in New York, Amadika tried to renew his visa but was told he did not have all the necessary documents when he traveled to his home country for renewal. He spent 2 months there trying to figure out what went wrong. His New York parish helped him straighten things out and get back to the United States. Amadika was prepared to return home when his visa expired in 2022, but he heard that the Diocese of Des Moines needed priests. The diocese helped him get an H-1B visa, a specialty occupation work visa that can allow a person to stay in the United States for up to 6 years. Amadika first served at St. Patrick Catholic Church in Council Bluffs before becoming the administrator at St. Edward Catholic Church in Afton, Holy Spirit Catholic Church in Creston, and St. Malachi Catholic School. He applied for a green card in 2022. 4 years later, and with his H-1B visa set to expire in 2028, Amadika still has not received a decision on his application. Amadika said he loves America and has been treated with kindness and respect during his time here, but the immigration process has been a frustrating part of his journey to share the teachings of his Catholic faith with others. While I am here in the United States, I am not here to take advantage of people or a situation. I'm not here just to give a favor, Amadika said. I'm here as the fruit of the seed that was sown so many years ago when missionaries from the West visited Africa to build churches. The Reverend Nivon Skaria, who's from India, serves at St. Ambrose Cathedral in Des Moines. He also applied for his green card in 2022 and has not heard anything regarding the application. His employment authorization ends in September, leaving his future uncertain. Skaria has served with the Des Moines Diocese since 2019. Long wait times for immigration documents are common for foreign-born religious workers and immigrants in general. Most applications for R1 visas are processed in 9 months, and a first-time H-1B visa application can take up to 10 months, according to the U.S. Citizenship and Immigration Services. Sister Shiji Matakal has also been experiencing a long wait. She's been serving within the Little Missionaries of the Sacred Heart in the Des Moines Diocese since 2012, when she first arrived from India. Back then, she said she had to wait almost 2 years to get her visa. The immigration process is also unpredictable, as medical experience. She received U.S. citizenship in just 8 months, officially becoming a citizen in May. The timeline was much shorter than she expected, she said. Medical says she worries the uncertainty in waiting may lead some religious workers to abandon their callings. I agree with the government that they have to go through to make sure they are really pastors, they are really priests or whatever, but then that side has to be taken care of, Medical said. Otherwise, the people's faith, religion, that will die down. When people have to struggle to live their faith, find people to serve, then their focus will change. Pursuing callings in the U.S. requires sacrifice and community support. Along with hardships, the clergy who spoke with the Register described immense support from their communities, like being given sweaters for the winter, help buying a car, obtaining a driver's license, and taking English lessons. The diocese supports these priests in their unique needs, such as legal help with immigration documents or making a smoother cultural transition, Jensen of the Des Moines Diocese said. We're grateful to all these priests who make that sacrifice to go away from family and familiar culture and environment that they're in to join us, Jensen said. Many priests who come to the United States are not able to go back to visit their families. For some, like Sister Medical, becoming a U.S. citizen also means giving up citizenship in their home countries. Others, like Adderbuck, have waited years to be reunited with family members. Adderbuck said she has been told her children should finally be able to join her by the end of 2026. When things get particularly difficult, Adderbuck said she turns to what originally called her to the United States, her faith. God is going to provide resources in so many ways that we cannot imagine. Sometimes we think we have it all figured out, but we don't have it all figured out until God gives you tools, Adderbuck said, and that makes the work easier.
1: 515 Walnut's original developer owes $33 million. Bank alleged Blackbird failed to pay back loan. Kate Keeley, Des Moines Register. The development firm that originated the plan for the 515 Walnut apartment tower in downtown Des Moines must reimburse the bank $33.1 million to pay off a loan for the project, a judge has ruled. The August 21st ruling against Blackbird Investments and the firm's president, Justin Doyle, comes as St. Joseph's Group, which took over the project after the first developer failed to meet a construction deadline, is nearing completion of the 33-story structure. First proposed a decade ago and topped out in July of this year, it will be Des Moines' tallest residential building and the city's fourth tallest building overall at 347 feet. As the tower rose in May, People's Savings Bank of Indianola filed a lawsuit in Polk County District Court against Blackbird and Doyle, alleging failure to pay a $30.5 million commercial loan due September 2025. Blackbird lost its development agreement with the city after falling behind on the project as it became embroiled in lawsuits alleging it had failed to make payments on loans for other developments. The agreement with the city would have awarded it $5.6 million in tax increment financing rebates and a 10-year tax abatement. Doyle, whom the ruling said consented to the judgment, could not be reached for comment. Blackbird Investments LLC filed for dissolution in August 2025, according to the Iowa Secretary of State's office. In a 2021 statement to the Des Moines Register, Doyle blamed the delays that sank the project on the COVID-19 pandemic. In an earlier 2021 interview, he said the uncertainty of pandemic shutdowns that emptied downtown offices had, quote, thrown things for a bit of a loop, end quote. In the ruling, 5th District Court Judge Jason Walke required Doyle and Blackbird to pay the remaining $24.4 million in principal for the loan and an additional $8.7 million in interest, bringing the total claim to $33.1 million, according to the petition. What happened with Blackbird's plans for 515 Walnut? The 515 Walnut Tower finally began rising in February 2025 after Joe Teeling, a developer who briefly served as president of Blackbird and is now president of St. Joseph Group, purchased the plans for the project in 2022. The nearly $150 million tower is expected to add 390 apartment units to downtown Des Moines when completed in May 2027. As the Blackbird project foundered in 2020, the city was canceling a development agreement for another skyscraper planned across the intersection of Walnut Street and Fifth Avenue from 515 Walnut. Developers Sean and Justin Mandelbaum the fifth announced in 2015 was to consist of a 40-story hotel and apartment tower in a three-story building facing Court Avenue that would house a movie theater and a restaurant. The only structure occupying the site when the deal came apart was a partially completed 11-story parking garage intended to serve the two buildings. Acquired for $42 million and completed by the city, the often half-empty garage sits between vacant lots, marking the sites where the other two structures were planned. The Mandelbaums missed an October 2019 deadline to begin construction on either the tower or the theater building, and the city rescinded the agreement the following year, setting in motion a foreclosure action on the property. Meanwhile, the Mandelbaums sued the city and in 2024 won a judgment finding the city, not they, had violated the development agreement. The Iowa Supreme Court substantially upheld the ruling this June, awarding the Mandelbaums $4.35 million in damages and finding they remain the rightful owners of the once city-owned property. Unlike 515 Walnut, it remains unclear what will happen to the prime development land flanking the parking garage in the heart of Des Moines' central business district.
0: TSA scraps the Gold Plus private security program slated for the Des Moines airport. This is from the Metro in Iowa. By Philip Sitter. The Transportation Security Administration and Des Moines International Airport are not moving forward with a public-private security partnership program that hired labor advocates. The TSA announced Monday, August 24th, it would replace the TSA Gold Plus program with an evolved screening partnership program to better harness the role of the private sector in delivering a safe, more secure, and more efficient aviation system, according to a news release. The Des Moines Airport followed in the decision with an announcement Wednesday, August 26. In July, the Des Moines Airport announced it could be one of three airports in the running to leverage Gold Plus for its security processes. The other two were in Tampa, Florida, and Charleston, South Carolina, according to American Federation of Government Employees, or AFGE. The union that represents the transportation security officers. Brian Mulcahy, CEO of the Des Moines Airport Authority, said Wednesday in the release that the Des Moines Airport began investigating participation in Gold Plus to potentially bring advanced screening technology to the airport's new terminal and improve passengers' experiences. The airport announced in July that participating airports in Gold Plus would gain access to advanced checkpoint technology that would take years to access through traditional federal procurement. With TSA's decision to discontinue Gold Plus, that investigation has ended. We will continue to work with the TSA to ensure Des Moines International Airport receives the latest technology as it is released for use by airports, Mulcahy said. What was TSA Gold Plus? The TSA shared an internal memo May 14th. With employees announcing Gold Plus as an innovative extension of the screening partnership program, which contracts with private companies to operate under TSA guidance, the security screening of passengers at more than 20 U.S. airports, including Kansas City International Airport and Sioux Falls Regional Airport. TSA Gold Plus is a transformative upgrade to offer airports the opportunity to opt in to a public-private screening model tailored to their unique needs, ensuring continuity and operational stability even during federal government shutdowns, TSA previously told USA Today in a statement. Earlier this year, the most recent partial government shutdown left 61,000 TSA workers without a collective $1 billion in paychecks. To alleviate the pressure, President Donald Trump signed an order on March 27th to reroute federal funds to pay airport security workers. That led to suggestions from federal officials for further privatization of passenger screenings. Why did a union sue over TSA Gol? The AFGE filed a lawsuit August 5th against the TSA over Gol Plus, alleging the agency failed to respond to a Freedom of Information Act request about the program for nearly 3 months. The union also claimed the agency had been building and selling the program before informing the union of its expansion. Tampa International Airport opted out of Gol Plus on Monday after an extensive review and evaluation over several months, which resulted in its decision to keep screening operations exclusively with the TSA and not adopt the Gol Plus model, according to a news release. AFGE applauded that decision in its own release Monday. TSA Gol Plus is a major departure from our country's current aviation screening security system, which has kept the public flying safe for nearly 25 years and should be applauded instead of abandoned. Tampa Airport officials made the right call, and I hope other airports thinking of privatizing their security functions will follow suit and stay with TSA, AFGE National President Everett Kelly said in the release. The union had previously claimed that the TSA planned to launch Gol Plus by 2027 at Des Moines, Charleston, and Tampa. Des Moines International Airport's new terminal is expected to open in 2027. The airport is expected to double its capacity by 2029 with a completion of its final phase of terminal construction.
1: Avant-garde artist Yayoi Kusama dies. Visionary's Pumpkin Large sculptor, a downtown Des Moines fixture. Ustia Chang, Des Moines Register. Acclaimed Japanese avant-garde artist Yayoi Kusama has died. She is known for her work with vibrant polka dots, pumpkin sculptures, and infinity mirror room installations. She died at the age of 97 on August 14th, according to a statement by the Yayoi Kusama Museum. Kusama continued to paint until her final days. No cause of death is given. One of her sculptures, quote, Pumpkin Large, end quote, can be found at the Papa John Sculpture Park in Des Moines. Learn more about Kusama's work and honor her memory by making a trip to admire the pumpkin. Who is the artist Yayoi Kusama? Kusama was born on March 22, 1929, in Yatsumoto, a city northwest of Tokyo. She was first drawn to art because she suffered from unbearable, overwhelming fear. Kusama was candid about her mental health struggles, saying she experienced visions and hallucination of flashing lights, dots, and flowers since childhood. Quote, what kept me from ending my life was drawing and making art. That has never changed. It was through discovering my love of art that I've been able to survive and continue living to this day, end quote, she said in a 2014 interview with Vogue Japan. Kusama's family ran a seed and plant nursery in her native Japan, and the artist grew up surrounded by fields of plants. As a result, pumpkins, usually covered in the artist's signature field of polka dots, have appeared in her art since she was a young girl, according to the Greater Des Moines Public Art Foundation. Kusama became a huge commercial success, a rarity for an artist, particularly a female one. Her international exhibitions attracted huge crowds, and her works often sold for more than $1 million. One painting, entitled Nets 1959, sold for $10.5 million in 2022. Among her most well-known pieces are the Infinity Mirror Room series. One of those, Narcissus Garden, features between 1,000 and 1,500 mirrored spheres that mimic a shifting reflective field. Kusama won numerous awards, including the Order of Culture Japan and the Order des Arts des Lettres France. About Pumpkin L, Yosami Kusama's sculptor in Des Moines. A recurring motif in the artist's work, the pumpkin represents a, quote, source of radiant energy to Kusama, end quote, according to a Smithsonian description. Kusama has, quote, written, pumpkins bring about poetic peace in my mind. Pumpkins talk to me, the Smithsonian article reads. Viewing the pumpkins as both humble and amusing, this whimsical vegetable comes to represent an alternative self-portrait of the artist, end quote. The pumpkin took on a circuitous route to its perch in the sculpture park in Des Moines. Conceived by the Japanese artist, the piece was made in London, flown to Chicago, and driven to Iowa. It took 2 years for the Papa Johns, the creators of the sculpture park, to find the work. Kusama had been a favorite of John Papa John, the park's namesake, since early in his art collecting career. And because of the meaning pumpkins have to the artist, finding one for the sculpture park was imperative, he said. Quote, because the pumpkin is Kusama's favorite image. It took years for us to find this piece, which is so unique, and we are lucky to get this, end quote, Papa John said. The piece is a definitive work by one of the most important contemporary artists working today, Jeff Fleming, director of the Des Moines Art Center, told the Register in 2018. Quote, Kusama has been working for decades and has been part of many movements, but she has, since early in her career, established herself as an entirely unique artist. There is no one who does anything like her, end quote.
0: Urbandale man gets 20 years for fake court orders and bomb threats by William Morris. An Urbandale man who tried to pose as a judge and a doctor in his own cases, then falsely reported a bomb threat at the Dallas County Courthouse, has been sentenced up to 20 years in prison. Ryan Van Gort, 40, was charged in multiple cases with falsifying public documents, forgery, impersonation, threats of terrorism, and failure to appear. He was sentenced in July to 15 years in the documents case and on August 21st to an additional 5 years on the threats charge. According to court filings, Van Gorp was involved in separate domestic abuse and juvenile cases when, in May 2025, he sent emails to the Dallas County Clerk of Courts that purported to be from an Iowa appellate judge with falsified orders to dismiss and seal the cases. Investigators traced the emails to a service registered to Van Gorp and found copies of the bogus orders on his devices. Van Gorp sought a continuance in the resulting criminal case with a letter purportedly from University of Iowa Healthcare, also false, resulting in further charges. On February 6, the day he was to be sentenced, a caller left messages with the FBI and state court administration claiming two men had planted bombs in the courthouse in Adel. Investigators traced the threats, which delayed the opening of the courthouse that day, to a phone found in Van Gorp's vehicle. Van Gorp pleaded guilty to two counts of falsifying public documents, one charge of failure to appear, and one threat of terrorism offense. Court records show he was sentenced July 10 to 15 years on the document charges. On August 21st, he was sentenced to 5 years for both the failure to appear and the threat charges, running concurrent to each other, but consecutive to the prior 15-year term. He must serve a minimum of 3 years to be eligible for parole. Jennifer Russell, a Van Gorp's attorney, said in an email he's appealing his Dallas County cases. And another legal shorter story, Des Moines man wanted for child sexual abuse arrested and charged by Kyle Werner. After 6 years of searching, Des Moines police arrested a man in connection with sex crimes against a child. Jermaine Patton, 48, of Des Moines, was arrested and charged with second-degree sexual abuse and third-degree sexual abuse on Friday, August 21, according to his inmate listing at the Polk County Jail. He'd been wanted by police since 2020 when a victim came forward and reported the abuse. Court filings from 2020 indicate Patton was charged with third-degree sexual abuse of a child around 13 years old. He was also charged with second-degree sexual abuse of the same child when she was under the age of 12. Filings show the alleged abuse occurred for more than a decade. Around the same time, a violation of a no-contact order was filed against Patton, as was a petition in relief for the sexual abuse, according to court filings. Des Moines police detectives, using cellular data and license plate reader technology, identified Patton's location in the Watrous neighborhood on the south side of Des Moines, according to a Facebook post from police. He was arrested without incident. Previous tips indicated Patton may have fled as far as Arizona. Police asked for help in their search for Patton in 2024. Patton is in the custody of the Polk County Jail with no bail. He's scheduled to appear in court on September 1 for a preliminary hearing.
1: I will pay $125,000 to settle suit with doctor. Urologist alleged law professor defamed him. Liam Hollowith, Iowa City Press Citizen. The University of Iowa will pay $125,000 to settle a defamation lawsuit brought by Dr. James Brown, a UI healthcare urologist. Brown sued the UI in 2021, claiming that UI law professor Mark Linder, who specializes in labor law, defamed him in interviews and in an op-ed published in newspapers in Cedar Rapids, Waterloo, and the Daily Iowan. Linder criticized Brown for his testimony as an expert witness in a 2016 labor lawsuit against Swift Pork Company, where it accused the company of illegally restricting employee bathroom breaks. Brown testified for Swift Pork Company, which eventually won the lawsuit. The defamation case was dismissed shortly after Brown and Iowa Attorney General's office, who defended the UI, came to a settlement agreement in July. As part of the UI settlement, Linder is not allowed to make disparaging claims or comments against Brown for the next 10 years. Linder will be fined $25,000 for each breach of the agreement. Quote, Dr. Brown has filed suit to protect his reputation, and he is satisfied that the resolution accomplishes that. End quote, said Scott Wadding, a managing partner at Cease and Wadding, the firm representing Brown, in a statement to the Press Citizen. He is grateful to be moving forward. Brown accused Linder of embarking on a campaign of harassment. In his lawsuit, Brown accused Linder of embarking on a campaign against his testimony. According to court filings, Brown accused Linder of being in a hallway outside a room he was being deposed in and accused him of attending a court hearing wearing a, quote, people over profits, end quote, T-shirt. Brown said Linder made statements criticizing his decision to testify. Brown accused Linder of making verbal and written complaints to Brown's department head, accusing him of making a, quote, money-driven, end quote, testimony to an employer, quote, trying to invalidate OSHA's enforcement of employees' right to use the toilet at work, end quote. Brown said Linder's statements were false and defamatory, causing him reputational harm.

0: must do so under a responsibility expressed in state law.
1: And cancer personal for Josh Turek, he says, in Chat with Survivors by Stephen Gruber Miller. Dateline Cedar Rapids. Democratic U.S. Senate nominee Josh Turek spoke with cancer prevention advocates about reversing federal Medicaid spending cuts, addressing Iowa's water quality, and about the impact that cancer has had on his family. Turek met with American Cancer Society Cancer Action Network on Wednesday, August 26, for one of the group's cancer coffee chats, where he answered questions from advocates about what federal policies he supports to fight cancer. The group does not endorse candidates, but it does ask them to sign its Cancer Promise, which is a commitment to advance legislation that supports investment in cancer research and prevention, access to affordable care, and access to prevention and detection services. Turek had already signed a pledge, but at the end of the event, he inked his name on the oversized version of the promise, writing "Yes, absolutely," next to his signature. A spokesperson for Republican U.S. Senate nominee Ashley Hinson's campaign said Hinson will participate in a similar event with American Cancer Society Cancer Action Network. Hinson signed the Cancer Promise on August 26. Cancer has touched Turek's family. Turek, who was born with spina bifida and uses a wheelchair, said, "Cancer is something that's really personal to me. I lost my grandmother to pancreatic cancer, one of the most horrific experiences I've ever seen someone go through," he said. "My father was exposed to Agent Orange in Vietnam, and it was due to his exposure to Agent Orange was the reason why I ended up with my disability." Turek said his father has dealt with several bouts of throat and skin cancer because of his exposure to Agent Orange. And he said his sister was diagnosed with breast cancer around the time he launched his Senate campaign. "Cancer has been something that has touched my life. I care very deeply about it," he said. Public option would be Turek's top priority in Senate. Turek talked throughout the event about ensuring everyone has access to health care by offering a public health insurance option. "If I only got one thing done in the U.S. Senate, I would love to arrive at the public option so that every American, every Iowan has access to care," Turek said. "And I would love to, even if it means only 6 years in the U.S. Senate, coming back and saying we made it meaningful progress on this cancer issue, and no, Iowa no longer leads the nation in cancer rates." Turek said throughout his personal experience and his work providing mobility devices to Iowans with disabilities, he's seen people struggle to afford health care. "What I've seen too much in my lifetime is individuals who have lost the genetic lottery or end up with cancer and have to declare medical bankruptcy or divorce their spouse," he said, "and I just think that's fundamentally wrong." Turek wants to reverse Medicaid cuts in Big Beautiful Bill. As he often has on the campaign trail, Turek says he wants to reverse the Medicaid spending cuts passed last year in Republicans' One Big Beautiful Bill, as well as restoring the lapsed Enhanced Affordable Care Act subsidies. He said Iowa is nearly dead last in Medicare and Medicaid reimbursement rates, leading to less service and support for people on the programs. With the Big Beautiful Bill, we're looking at 110,000 Iowans losing health care. Because of the ACA cuts, 119,000 Iowans seeing their health care premiums double, triple, he said. "So with me, you're going to have somebody that's going to be fighting not only for that, for funding specifically for cancer, but we've got to be able to have the supports in place, providers, services, and supports for individuals to actually be able to have the care that they need." Turek touted cancer advocacy in Iowa legislature. Turek, a state representative from Council Bluffs, said he's been part of the multiple efforts in the Iowa legislature to tackle cancer. He pointed to a bill he introduced in 2023 to ban the chemical compound DEHP in intermittent catheters, which he said was causing a bladder cancer epidemic among people with disabilities. The bill didn't become law, but Turek said because of his advocacy, the five largest catheter providers announced they would no longer use DEHP. So now there is 20 million catheters that are being made annually that no longer contain this cancerous compound, he said. In 2023, his first year in the Iowa House,

0: House, he introduced a bill to spend $1 on pediatric cancer research for every one of Iowa's 3.2 million residents. This year, Governor Kim Reynolds signed a law creating a 5-cent tax on vapes and alternative nicotine products that will spend $3 million annually on pediatric cancer research. Hinson's campaign noted that Turek missed the final vote on the measure. Speaking to reporters, Turek said, "I was really, really happy to see that bill get across the finish line," and called it a great example of what lawmakers can do when they work in a bipartisan fashion. "My name was not on the final bill, but I did a lot of work, and that's what we need," he said. "We need people to build relationships across the aisle, do the work to actually provide results. And it's amazing what we can get done when we don't care who takes credit. That's what's missing in D.C. Turek told advocates that water quality is a major factor in states' cancer rates. "I think if we're really to be honest about this cancer crisis, this is largely due to a water quality crisis," Turek said. "So what I'd also like to do is address this on the front side, prevention, genuine prevention. So I'd like to see there be more infrastructure in place for nitrate removal plants, but also I think we need more incentives to our farmers for land barriers, cover crops, not put down fertilizer in the winter months, to be able to really legitimately address this on the water quality side." After the event, he told reporters, "It's clear we need more than just studies. I don't care where they sit on the political spectrum. Every Iowan deserves access to clean water," he said. "And every single Iowan deserves access to quality health care."
1: Pate pushes back on election doubts as federal role draws scrutiny. Nick Elhaj, Des Moines Register. Before a breakfast crowd of conservative activists, Iowa Secretary of State Paul Pate invoked Ronald Reagan's, quote, big tent, end quote, and declined to validate claims that Democrats would try to cheat in the November midterm elections. The questions came as Pate, a Republican seeking a fifth overall term, made his pitch to the Westside Conservative Club at the Machine Shed in Urbandale. He faces a Democrat, Ryan Peterson, a former Navy pilot from Davenport, on November 3rd. With no presidential race atop the ballot this year, Pate moved between his two roles throughout the morning, candidate and Iowa's chief election official. Quote, "To be very candid, I'm concerned about voter participation this time around," Pate said. "And now I'm wearing my candidate hat for a moment here," end quote. Republicans have built a substantial voter registration advantage in Iowa. At the start of June, they had nearly 200,000 more active registered voters than Democrats, according to the Secretary of State's office. Pate warned that registration numbers do not win elections if voters stay home. Quote, "President Trump is not on the ballot. This is not his election. This is a midterm," Pate said. "I don't think you can take anything for granted," end quote. Pate pushes back on election doubts. The room questions repeatedly return to whether elections themselves could be trusted. Ken Craig, an attendee, told Pate that, quote, "Given an opportunity, Democrats are going to try to cheat in this next election," before raising concerns about people participating in Republican caucuses. He asked how Republicans could keep, quote, "ill actors" from skewing results. Pate did not adopt the premise. He noted that political parties, not the Secretary of State's office, run the caucuses, then urged Republicans to be careful about whom they cast as outsiders. Quote, "We've got to remember Reagan talked about us being the big tent," Pate said. "So we have to be careful how we tell people, no, we don't want you in our tent, just because you're not with the candidate of the moment that we think is the one we should embracing," end quote. Craig told the Register afterward that he understood why Pate separated caucuses from his duties as Secretary of State, but the response did not resolve his concern. Quote, "He didn't answer it," Craig said. "I'm not satisfied with his answer, but I understand why he couldn't answer the question," end quote. Other attendees touted the role of poll watchers, people appointed by political parties or candidates to observe activity at polling places and, in some cases, challenging a voter's eligibility or watch ballots being counted. Pate told activists he would rather see them work the elections instead. Quote, "Be a poll worker," he said, "because if you're a poll worker, whether you're Democrat or Republican or no party, you can see everything right up close and personal," end quote. Poll workers receive training and see election procedures firsthand, Pate said. Poll watchers, by contrast, can be farther removed from the process and may leave with, quote, "misconceptions and misinformation," end quote, about what they saw. After the event, Pate said he was trying to respect the concerns behind the questions while tempering conclusions. quote, our society is in a place right now because of the passion we're carrying. We're not quite being as objective about what's really happening and going on, end quote, he told the Register. Westside Conservative Club leader Kim Schmidt reinforced that message after Pate finished. Quote, I think enough of us here have worked in elections, whether it's from the party side or working as an election official, that, hey, if something was going on, somebody out of all these folks would have seen that going on, end quote, he told the crowd. Mistakes and oversights happen in elections, Schmidt said, but he saw, quote, nothing rising to the level of being fraud, end quote, in Iowa. Pate cautions Washington on elections. Pate's calls for confidence in Iowa elections extended to Washington. He warned against changing election rules as November approaches. Quote, I don't encourage the legislature to do a lot of major changes that might impact right on top of an election, he said. I would hope that the federal government would do the same. I hope that the courts would respect that as well, end quote. That position comes after Pate faced criticism from Peterman and other Democrats for turning over information on more than 2 million Iowa voters to the U.S. Department of Justice at the department's request in May, including sensitive data such as partial Social Security numbers and driver's license numbers. Pate has said lawyers in his office and the Iowa Attorney General's office concluded federal law required Iowa to comply. Pate told the Register afterward that he feels, quote, very, very strongly that elections are run by the states, end quote, and urged federal officials to look at Iowa before imposing changes. Quote, I just ask people to keep their eye on the ball, look at what we do in Iowa, judge from that, and I would encourage those in Washington, D.C. to do the same thing before they overreact to something or say something or do something, he said. So let's not throw the baby out with the bathwater, per se, because you don't like what one state does. Don't penalize all the states when you're going out and approaching this, end quote. That includes the president and Congress, Pate said. Quote, whether it's the president or some member of Congress who wants us to start giving us direction, let's make sure they understand what the roles are and don't overstep those, end quote, he said. Pate also joked that he seems to be, quote, getting sued all the time, end quote, and pointed to an ongoing libertarian ballot-assessed lawsuit. Quote, we hope to have that wrapped up by Friday, so that should wrap up our legal issues, Pate said. Make sure I'm knocking on wood really hard here, end quote. The conversation also turned to federal scrutiny of absentee voting. Many attendees audibly shrugged at the mention of the Postal Service and voting by mail, but Pate defended Iowa's system where voters must request an absentee ballot rather than automatically receive one. Quote, when you're talking about over half of the voters who now vote that way, you're not taking that away from them, end quote, he said. Pate ended where much of the morning had begun, with November and what Republicans should make of the result. Quote, you may not always like the result, but it does not mean necessarily that something was done that was inappropriate, Pate said. It just means that maybe we all need to work a little harder for our candidate to get them over the finish line, end quote.
0: Thank you, Tom. And a few short stories to take us to our birthday break from around the 50-plus states from Illinois, Springfield. Dolly Parton's Imagination Library mailed its 5 millionth book to a child in Illinois, marking a milestone for a program that provides free books to young children across the state. Indianapolis, Indiana. President Donald Trump has approved a major disaster declaration for parts of Indiana, opening up federal aid from the Federal Emergency Management Agency as communities attempt to recover from damage caused by storms and flooding. From Des Moines, Iowa, people who are homeless in Des Moines will have the option to store their belongings, including documents, in a secure locker as part of a temporary pilot program. City Council approved a contract with St. Vincent de Paul to use its facility to provide 12 gym-sized lockers with biometric locks for people who are homeless to access their personal property. From Topeka, Kansas, Topeka Public Schools has reached an agreement with the U.S. Department of Education to halt transgender student policies that federal officials said broke the law. St. Paul, Minnesota. Republican nominee for governor, Minnesota House Speaker Lisa DeMuth said if elected, she would direct her administration to find $1 billion in savings across all agencies in an effort to make life more affordable for Minnesotans, but she refrained from denouncing the Trump administration's burgeoning trade war with Canada that's expected to drive up costs, Minnesota Reformer reported. From Jefferson City, Missouri, the Missouri Supreme Court set September 2nd for arguments in the appeals of two ballot measure cases, including a referendum on the state's gerrymandered congressional map. Both measures were ruled unconstitutional by a Cole County judge. From Lincoln, Nebraska, e-bike and scooter thefts in Lincoln have risen 40% from a year ago, with police reporting 98 thefts so far in 2026, KOLN reported. From South Dakota, Pierre, several candidates for statewide legislative offices have signed a data center accountability pledge, vowing to regulate data center development if elected as part of their priorities for the 2027 legislative session, which starts in January.

0: So you hear the birthday trombones. We wish a happy birthday for Friday, August 28th. We have Judy Fee of Knoxville and Violet Schrader from Monroe. Happy birthday to both of you. You share a birthday with poet Rita Dove, turns 74. Actor Daniel Stern, 69. Actor Jennifer Coolidge, 65. Director David Fincher, 64. Singer Shania Twain, 61. Actor-musician Jack Black, 57. Actor Jason Priestley, 57 as well. Business executive Sheryl Sandberg, 57. Singer Leanne Rimes is turning 44 today. We wish them all happy birthday. 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
1: Thank you. Patricia Kroll, age 68, passed away August 22nd. Arrangements, Hamilton's Near Island Memory Gardens. Service time, August 30th, 11 a.m., at Hamilton's Near Highland Memory Gardens. Therese Judge, Urbandale. Therese Marie Augusta Judge passed away on August 21st, 2026. A visitation will be held on Monday, August 31st, 2026 from 1 to 3 p.m. Those left to cherish her memory include her partner of 33 years, Ada Sayers, her sister, Mary Judge, her brother, Mark Judge, and several sister-in-laws and brothers-in-law, nieces and nephews. Full obituary at www.caldwellparish.com. John Chenoweth, Pella. John Chenoweth, 95, of Pella, passed away August 23, 2026. Surviving is his wife, Carolyn, three sons, Greg, Sue, Chenoweth of Indianola, Iowa, Paul, Uma, Chenoweth of Des Moines, Iowa, Andy, Pam Chenoweth of Otley, Iowa. Funeral services, Saturday, August 29, 2026, at 1 p.m., with visitation 1 hour prior to the service at the funeral home. Van Dyke, Duven Funeral, Pella, Iowa, in charge of arrangements.
0: Thank you, Tom. Now turning back to the register, glacier collapse may have triggered flood. At least 350 people dead, 1,000 missing in Nepal, by Dinah Boyles Pulver from USA Today. The volume and speed of the wall of mud, boulders, and debris that rushed more than 60 miles down a river through Nepal on August 26th shocked even experienced researchers who study mountains, glaciers, and waterways in the Himalayas. The force of this thing is just almost incomprehensible, said Elton Byers, a scientist at the Institute of Arctic and Alpine Research at the University of Colorado Boulder. Byers said it's one of the largest events of its kind that he's seen in some 30 years of work. Communities were devastated. As of the morning of August 27th, more than 1,000 people were missing in Nepal and neighboring China, and local media had reported more than 350 deaths. The missing came from at least 31 countries and included 65 Americans, Nepal's tourism board said on social media. The working theory is that a glacier collapse was the source of the flow that washed away buildings, cars, and people with incredible speed and force, scientists told USA Today. Experts are drawing the conclusions based on satellite images of the peak and a seismic event in the vicinity at 8:37 a.m. local time. Originally recorded as an earthquake, the seismic event was in fact a magnitude 5.2 landslide, a glacial collapse, and debris flow, the U.S. Geological Survey reported. And while some scientists said it's too soon to definitively link the event to the region's warming climate, Byers said the floods of various origins are being seen with increasing frequency and magnitude as the Himalayas, Sanskrit for abode of snow, and other high mountain regions warm faster than most of the world. Precisely what triggered the collapse and the full set of cascading events that led to the flooding remains uncertain. There's some really good ideas about what may have happened, but we won't know the exact series of events that led to this flood for days, possibly weeks, Byers said. The preliminary details are laid out in a rapid assessment provided to the government of Nepal, written by Jeffrey Cargill with U.S.-based Planetary Science Institute in collaboration with an international group of scientists. It appears that a massive ice and rock debris flow plummeted down from the high altitude near where the Bhot Koshi River flows into Nepal, north of Kathmandu. It's believed there were two sources of initial materials, both near the Langtang Liring Peak in the Nepalese Himalayas near the border with Tibet. One, a rock source very near the peak, and the other, glacier ice and snow a few miles to the east, Cargill wrote. There may have been extensive failure all along the area in between. That failure sent a huge volume of rock and ice, an estimated 13 million cubic yards, though it could have been 10 times that or more, hurtling down the mountain with speeds that may have exceeded 186 miles per hour at times, Cargill wrote. That's the equivalent of a minimum of 500,000 large dump trucks loads full of rock and ice, and it would have swept up even more rock, debris, and water as it surged down the mountain along the river. Given the available information, the most likely mechanism for the flooding is a glacier collapse, said Dan McGrath, an associate professor in geosciences at Colorado State University. The ice would have melted during its cascade downward, providing the source water for the flood. Glacial flow is a hyper-concentrated slurry, like cement. It moves with unbelievable destructive force, unleashing boulders as big as houses, Byers said. Water levels in the Bhot Koshi Basin started rising rapidly around 9 a.m. local time, according to a news release from the International Center for Integrated Mountain Development. Further downstream, levels on the Trishuli River at one point reportedly rose by more than 27 feet in 30 minutes, according to the center's news release. Scientists in several countries immediately started gathering satellite images for analysis, Byers said. The amount of video across social media is quite unusual and will help to document the events, he said. They'll also need boots on the ground and in the air via helicopter reconnaissance. Based on his experience with previous flood investigations in the Himalayas, Byers said researchers will need permission from China to go upriver into Tibet, and they'll need to talk with local communities about what happened. Then you weave all that together and you come up with a pretty good idea of what happened, he said. While acknowledging that climate change is altering glaciers, snow conditions, permafrost, and mountain slopes in the region, the International Center said it's too early to determine what role climate change played in this specific event. Researchers have linked previous floods in the region to the effects of warming on glacier loss and glacial lakes, including two catastrophic floods in the past 2 years, one in August 2024 in Nepal's Everest region and another in Tibet on July 8, 2025. Byers said the massive debris and ice landslide could be linked to the melting of permafrost at the highest elevations, like taking a stick of butter out of the fridge and putting it on the counter. Permafrost, a layer of ground made up of soil, rock, and sediment, underlies nearly 15% of the land surface in the Northern Hemisphere. Scientists have warned for years that permafrost is melting in the Arctic and high mountain regions of the world with cascading impacts. It's happening much faster than we had envisioned early on, Byers said. After researchers published a study of a 1,578-foot tsunami and landslide in August 2025 in southeast Alaska, the University of Alaska Fairbanks wrote that the likelihood of similar large-scale events has increased substantially across the north as glaciers retreat and permafrost degrades. A recent international study presented evidence that permafrost is thawing across much of the planet. It's been 17 years since Byers asked about climate change just after he surveyed glacial lakes in the Himalayas, told a television crew, "This is serious." He reflected on that experience August 26. "We didn't know how serious the warming was going to be," he said.
1: Sand, Turek don't want to campaign with Harris. Breanne Fannin-Steele and Stephen Gruber Miller, Des Moines Register. Iowa's two leading Democratic candidates for office said they don't want to campaign with their party's 2024 presidential nominee, Kamala Harris, as they face competitive midterm races this November. Quote, "No thanks," end quote, Democratic governor candidate Rob Sand told Politico. "Let's move on. We need some new leadership." "No," Democratic U.S. Senate nominee Josh Turek told Iowa reporters Wednesday, August 26, when he was asked if he would want Harris to campaign on his behalf. He did not elaborate. Sand, Iowa's state auditor, went a step further, saying he wouldn't want Harris to run for president in 2028 either. "No," he said simply, when Politico asked. He acknowledged some politicians probably wouldn't be helpful to his campaign efforts in Iowa, including Harris and former Democratic President Joe Biden. But he noted that Kentucky Governor Andy Beshear, a fellow red state Democrat, rallied with him in Des Moines earlier this year. As Iowa Democrats debate how to handle the National Party's decision to once again omit Iowa from its early voting calendar, it's an open question whether the National Democratic figures will seek to campaign in Iowa ahead of the 2028 presidential election the way they once did when the Iowa Democrats held their first-in-the-nation caucuses. In the meantime, both Sand and Turek are trying to chart a more moderate course and create some separation with their party, which has been on an electoral losing streak in Iowa. Registered Republicans outnumber registered Democrats by more than 180,000 people in the state, and both Democrats will need to win over independent voters and some Republicans to notch a statewide victory in November. Sand had spoken at length on his town hall tour about embracing his independent mind even as he registered to vote with the Democratic Party. He said he'd like to eliminate partisan primaries to give independent voters a bigger say, and he criticized the nation's two-party system. Republicans argue that he's a wolf in sheep's clothing who is pretending to be a moderate. They note he supported Biden in 2020, and he praised Biden's selection of Harris as his running mate that year. Quote, "Sand can change his rhetoric, but he can't erase his record," Republican Party of Iowa spokesman Jade Kitchy said in a statement. "A liberal with better branding is still a liberal," end quote. Turek is running television ads highlighting his bipartisan voting record, saying he voted 700 times with Republicans and would work with Republican President Donald Trump if elected to Congress. Republicans have also criticized Turek as being, quote, too liberal, end quote, for Iowa, seeking to cast him as an ally of Senate Minority Leader Chuck Schumer. Rob Sand for president, he shuts down the idea. Sand, who is gaining national following as he runs for governor, has been floated by some in the national media as a potential 2028 presidential contender himself. The New York Times listed him as a politician, quote, who could make a quick leap, end quote, to a national run. At the same time, Republicans have criticized Sand as a career politician who they say has been campaigning for his next office since being elected state auditor in 2018. Sand shut down the prospect of a future White House bid when asked by Politico. "No," he said, "he does not want to run for president one day." "No," he said, "he would not be open to being someone's vice presidential pick." "No," he said, "it's never going to happen." Sand pushed back on the interviewer, who sounded a note of skepticism. Quote, "I told you my answer," Sand said. "You don't have to believe me," end quote.
0: LGBTQ plus community members remember Icon Parton by Angela Latham from Nashville, Tennessee, and USA Today Network. "If I hadn't been a girl, I'd have been a drag queen." One of Dolly Parton's most iconic one-liners is reverberating anew for the LGBTQ plus community. "She was the outsider who made it big by being herself and leading with love," the Tennessee Equality Project said in a statement. "We always felt that she had our back and it mattered." Parton expressed that support for LGBTQ+ people over and over in lyrics and in interviews. Some are preachers, some are gay, some are addicts, drunks, and strays. But not a person, not a one is turned away when it's a family. She sang on the 1991 song Family. Parton wrote the song Traveling Through for the 2025 film Transamerica, which stars Felicity Huffman as a transgender woman, and in her 2019 Netflix anthology Heartstrings featured a gay character. And her bedazzled, bombastic, and voluptuous stage wear, Parton was no stranger to the dramatized persona, leading to her very public support of drag art. In her 2021 book, Dream More, she recounted entering a Dolly Parton drag look-alike contest in Santa Monica, California, and losing. "I just over-exaggerated, made my beauty mark bigger, eyes bigger, hair bigger, everything," she said during an ABC interview about the caper. All these beautiful drag queens had worked for weeks and months getting their clothes. "So I just got in line and I just walked across, and they just thought I was some little short gay guy. I got the least applause. I have a huge gay following, and I'm proud of them," she told the New York Times in 2016. "Sometimes some of them look more like me than I do." Texas drag queen Bridget Bandit posted a touching tribute on social media recounting the moment that Parton gave her a rhinestone-studded guitar signed, "Love, Dolly Parton." Bandit told NBC news station KXAN that she received the guitar after a representative with Dolly Parton Productions saw a photo of her at the Texas Capitol, testifying about the 2023 Texas drag ban and holding aloft a children's book about Parton. In the months of turmoil leading up to Tennessee's 2023 anti-drag legislation, which placed heavy limitations on the locations where drag could be performed, protesters at the state capitol sang Parton's song 9 to 5. The same year, Parton was asked in a Hollywood Reporter interview about anti-trans legislation in Tennessee. Parton told the outlet she tries to get into the human element of the issue. "I've got transgender people. I've got gays. I've got lesbians. I've got drunks. I've got drug addicts, all within my own family. I know and love them all, and I do not judge," she said. "And I see how brokenhearted they get over certain things, and I know how real they are. I know how important this is to them. That's who they are. They cannot help that any more than I can help being Dolly Parton."
1: No one winning, losing in Iran war. Conflict has become one of endurance. Kim Helgard, USA Today. If you aren't winning a war, does that mean you're losing it? Washington, D.C. and Tehran are both wrestling with that question 6 months into their fight. One side is struggling to turn military superiority into lasting political gains, while the other may need only to survive to claim victory. Neither side can ultimately win, some veteran Iran analysts say, because the United States and Iran are trapped in a pattern in which Washington believes that overwhelming force and sanctions will eventually compel a weaker country to submit. Iran, meanwhile, has proved as resilient and willing to endure an open-ended war as many seasoned Iran watchers predicted before hostilities erupted in February. Quote, "This war can't be assessed like other wars. It's very unconventional. It's not about who's winning or who's losing. The two sides are creating costs for each other on different fronts," end quote, said Omid Mamarian, a senior Iran-born analyst at Dawn, a think tank based in Washington that watchdogs the U.S. foreign policy in the region. Quote, "The U.S. is far stronger than Iran militarily, but Iran has asymmetric capabilities that have created problems and costs for the U.S., and we haven't seen all those capabilities yet," end quote, he said. The war with Iran is now one of endurance and economic leverage. It has no obvious outcome. The initial strikes were ordered by President Donald Trump in coordination with Israel, which had already begun exchanging strikes with the Middle Eastern country after Tel Aviv launched a surprise attack on Iranian military and nuclear facilities. They decapitated Iran's leadership without collapsing it. They set back Iran's nuclear and missile programs without fully destroying them. Maritime traffic in the Strait of Hormuz, a strategic choke point for the world's supply of oil and natural gas, remains blocked by Tehran, although U.S. Navy patrols appear to be making some progress in enabling more shipping traffic to pass through the area. Clindo Raleigh, a professor of conflict at the University of Sussex, England, who created the Armed Conflict Location and Event Data Project, which analyzes war-related data, said the United States is turning to economic pressure because its military campaign has failed to break the stalemate. Quote, Iran is doing much the same thing from the other side, using the Strait of Hormuz, threats to shipping, cyber attacks, and disruption to make this conflict increasingly expensive for the U.S. and its allies, end quote. The salient question is, what happens now? U.S. hits Iran's economic lifeline. Mediation efforts by Qatar, Turkey, and Egypt have stalled over the past 6 weeks, although Pakistan has sought to revive them in recent days. Trump has even threatened to bomb Oman, another Middle Eastern country trying to act as a diplomatic bridge to find a way out of the war. Iran has issued a series of warnings that any vessels that violate its arrangements for transiting the Strait of Hormuz could face fines, detention, or even confiscation. Treasury Secretary Scott Bessent on August 24th unveiled a fresh round of tough sanctions that he said would, quote, sever every economic lifeline, end quote, that sustains Iran. They target any country that seeks to do business with Iran's aviation, shipping, and tech sectors. Tehran vowed to retaliate and is concurrently rebuilding its military and, according to reports, may be planning on expanding the war. Quote, if these sanctions bite the Iranian economy hard, I would not be surprised if the Iranians decide to escalate again by sending more drones and cruise missiles to the Gulf states. Because the Iranians are not going to sit back and let their economy get squeezed in perpetuity, they've got to respond in some way, end quote, said Daniel DePetris, a fellow at the Defense Priorities, a Washington think tank that seeks a smaller global U.S. military footprint. DePetris said he didn't think Iran would pursue a traditional kinetic war in Europe, but could attempt to retaliate through cyber attacks because, quote, they're sort of deniable and the cost is not necessarily significant in terms of loss of life, and even the economic damage is usually limited depending on the target, end quote. The British government blamed hackers linked to Iran for a cyber attack in late August that caused a British power plant to temporarily shut down. It came after British officials said they gave permission for the United States to launch, quote, defensive, end quote, operations against Tehran from British military bases. War disrupts global markets. As the conflict has morphed into a stalemate with neither side able to win, it's had major implications for the international security and economic order. This has been costly for everyone involved, including global consumers. The war caused major disruptions to global energy markets. 6 months later, oil prices remain high. Inflation has surged. Economic growth has slowed. In Iran, transportation costs have quadrupled, Mamourian said. He described a sandwich shop in Tehran where prices change so rapidly that the menu is displayed near the cashier on a digital ticker with prices updated in real time like stock market quotes. More broadly, the United States and Israel have found themselves isolated from allies who don't support the war, even if they want to see a change in Iran's theocratic government and destabilizing activity across the region because it supports militant groups in Gaza, Iraq, Lebanon, and Yemen. At least 18 U.S. military personnel have been killed, according to the Pentagon's latest data. The United Nations estimates that at least 3,375 Iranian civilians, including nearly 500 women, have been killed in the war.
0: Trump signs order to rename Lake Ontario by Joey Garrison with USA Today. Dateline Washington. President Donald Trump signed an executive order August 27th directing his administration to change the name of Lake Ontario to Lake America. He had threatened the action for days amid a rapidly escalating trade war with Canada. The order instructs the Interior Department and U.S. Board on geographic names to formalize the change within 30 days. Trump signed it in the Oval Office next to an easel, holding a poster board with a map of the Great Lakes and the slogan, Making the Great Lakes Greater. Lake Ontario forms the shoreline of Toronto, Canada's largest city, and under a 1909 treaty, about 52% of the lake's surface area is in Canada, with the remainder in New York. However, White House Staff Secretary Ben Moss said most of the lake's volume, including its deepest part, is in U.S. territory. This will reflect that this is an American lake, Moss said as he handed the president the order to sign. Under the new order, Interior Secretary Doug Burgum and the board are instructed to update the geographic names information system to reflect the new name. All federal government references to the lake on agency maps, contracts, and other documents must also reflect it. The Canadian officials have treated us very badly. They're nasty people, Trump said, accusing the northern neighbor of imposing enormous tariffs on products from American farmers. The president slapped sweeping 50% tariffs on many goods from Canada after trade negotiations between the two countries fell apart August 22nd. Canadian Prime Minister Mark Carney countered by hitting U.S. exports with tariffs ranging from 15% to 50%. Trump has threatened to also double tariffs on automobiles and auto parts from Canada from 25% to 50%. Carney said later on August 27th, the name would remain Lake Ontario, then, now, and always. The name is more than 400 years old, predating both the Confederation of Canada and the Declaration of Independence of the United States of America, he wrote on X. It comes from the native Iroquois tribe's word Ontario, meaning Lake of Shining Waters, according to the Center for Great Lakes Literacy. The name first started appearing on maps in of European explorers in the 1660s. Naming geographic features in the United States is the responsibility of the U.S. Board on Geographic Names, which is made up of representatives from several federal agencies. Changing a name is typically the subject of a formal review process. However, the process was expedited with the President's 2025 renaming of the Gulf of Mexico. It's unlikely the rest of the world will follow suit. The international community, including Mexico, still refers to the body of water bordering the United States' southeastern shores as the Gulf of Mexico, despite Trump's rebranding its Gulf of Mexico in 2025. As he signed the new order, Trump compared it to that earlier renaming. If you think about it, we have a gulf and we have a lake. Now all we need is an ocean, Trump said. So maybe we'll have to change the name of the Atlantic and or the Pacific. And just a few short 50-plus stories to get us to the break. There's Highlight, Massachusetts. It's from South Dennis. A collar draped over a railing, a dog tag left behind, a painted rock adorned with a name. Cape Cod's first rainbow bridge in South Dennis offers pet owners a space to mourn, remember, and celebrate the animals that shared their lives. The bridge opened earlier this summer at Cheryl Malone Fresh Pond Dog Park, also the first dog park on the Cape. The other closest rainbow bridge is in Attleboro that opened in 2024. Rainbow bridges are cropping up all over the country, inspired by a poem written by a young Scottish woman, Edna Kleinreich, in 1959 after Major, her beloved Labrador Retriever, had died. From Louisville, Kentucky, city officials have approved revised plans for a hyperscale data center in southwest Louisville, allowing the project to expand by thousands of square feet beyond what was previously proposed, records showed. From Louisiana and Houma, a letter from a Houma museum is asking the Terrebonne Parish president to undo the council's vote and bring back a $4.5 million museum project. And for the last 90 minutes, your readers have been Tom Guetta and me, Lorraine Nicodemus. It's been our pleasure to read for you. Now we'll take a short break to allow our next readers to get into place.

0: Welcome back, folks. Your new readers are myself, Jim Hoffman, and Joyce Hoffman. We'll continue with articles from the Des Moines Register and USA Today. And here's Joyce with our next article.
1: I'm going to read from the opinion page, "Dolly Helped Me Embrace My Southern Roots" by Sarah Picuano. The world just got a little less glittery. On August 25th, the family of Dolly Parton announced that the singer, philanthropist, and all-around icon had died at 80 years old after a series of recent health concerns. In a video published to the Partons' social media accounts, Brian Seaver, her nephew and head of security, said the country music legend made and changed history, noting that she was finally reunited with her late husband, Carl Dean. "Dolly called me and said she wants to rest in a beautiful bed of plush cotton because after a life of wearing heavy rhinestones, she finally deserved to be comfortable and have some rest," Seaver said. Parton, a five-foot force of nature from Locust Ridge, Tennessee, was someone who transcended political, generational, and regional divides. Her impact on Southern culture and American culture more broadly is undeniable. Her ability to tell stories through her lyricism made her one of the sharpest strong writers of the past century. Her acting credits in 9 to 5 and Steel Magnolias showcased her quick wit and emotional depth. Her business and philanthropic endeavors made it clear she was both smart and sincere. She was able to break off from the Porter Wagoner Show in 1974 and stake her claim in a music scene dominated by men, never losing her charm or her big blonde hair. "Dolly Parton was one of our proudest cultural exports. She was one of one. Her life story should be taught in schools, and her impact globally can't be overstated. But for those of us who grew up in Appalachia or in the South in general, Parton was one of our proudest cultural exports." My Instagram feed was overflowing with images of the country music legend from the moment she died, mainly from other LGBTQ people for whom Parton was more than a singer. "I grew up in the shadow of the Blue Ridge on the North Carolina side of the mountains where Parton was raised. Our upbringings were not similar. Parton often spoke of growing up in a small cabin with 11 siblings, an experience I did not have. Yet Parton was a unifying figure. No matter your politics, we could all agree on her. As a child, I was never proud of being from the South, especially the rural South. I was an outspoken bisexual girl with a Spanish last name. It was a place I wanted to escape so that I could be my true self. When I went to college, I felt defined by where I was from. Not a city kid, but a mountain kid. It was then that I started missing where I was from. The first drag show I ever attended was for Parton's birthday at an LGBTQ+ bar called the Pin Oak in Durham, North Carolina, my senior year of college. It was my first time interacting with a community that now feels like home. Parton was well known for her support of the LGBTQ+ community in 2016. When my home state passed an anti-trans bathroom bill, Parton went on CNN to speak against it. I think everybody should be treated with respect, she said at the time. I hope that everybody gets a chance to be who and what they are. As I have grown more familiar with Parton's discography, I found solace in her love, her humor, and her pain. I went to Dollywood after graduation and found myself charmed by the artisanal goods and butterflies everywhere. Parton and I spoke the same language, a language only people from Appalachia can understand. It is through Parton that I was able to connect with my southernness, my ruralness, in a way that didn't feel like a denied part of who I was. When I try to imagine heaven, I imagine the Appalachian Mountains. I imagine soft wind on the pine trees, a patch of wildflowers in a craggy garden untouched by human hands, a robin song breaking through the open sky, the sunspots in the graveyard where we buried my grandmother. I hope her kindness carries on through her fans. Parton describes similar feelings of peace in 1973, singing My Tennessee Mountain Home. In my Tennessee mountain home, life is as peaceful as a baby's sigh. But I also know that Appalachia is not a dreamy retreat for all who live there. It is harsh and persistence of the undead Confederacy and Make America Great Again flags that fly in the hollows where I grew up made it difficult to feel like it was a permanent home. It's hard when a place that feels like it has grown into your bones does not accept you or makes you feel different in any way. Parton was an antidote for that. She was a universally beloved figure who left behind a legacy as kind as it was vast. While yes, her story is all defined by her willingness to sidestep important political conversations at times, she was outspoken when it counted, like when she helped fund the COVID-19 vaccine and took a video of herself receiving the shot. She was outspoken about literacy rates and helped provide children with books through the Dolly Parton Imagination Library. She embodied Southern values at their best, prioritizing love and acceptance over divisive rhetoric. Parton made me feel proud to be from Appalachia. I hope her fans continue to embody the values of love and kindness that she held dear.
0: Thank you, Joyce. And we have this next opinion. This written by Rusty Martin. Rusty Martin of Des Moines was a retired communications professional and educator. And this column originally appeared in the Des Moines Register. Now it's in the USA Today. And editor's note, Rusty Martin died August 18th by taking medication prescribed by a doctor to end his life in Switzerland. I deserve to die with dignity. I have to leave the United States to do it. The day I was diagnosed with Alzheimer's disease, I decided I would not let the disease slowly kill me. Instead, I would choose the day of my death. I will not let Alzheimer's completely take my mind, or warehouse me in a nursing home, or set me in conflict with my wife or other loved ones. I'm going to Switzerland instead. Several organizations there help people end their lives, legally, peacefully. My Alzheimer's journey will end this month. With my wife and my two sons, I will travel to a suburb of Zurich to die. Die is not something I want to do. I wish I could die at home at the time of my choosing. My state will not let me. I'm 66 years old, retired, and having a wonderful time. I have an amazing wife, family, and friends. I enjoy travel and being outdoors. Kay Meyer, my wife of 28 years, is the primary reason my life is so good. She does almost everything. She handles the money, the doctor visits, makes sure I take my medicine, manages my daily schedule, and so much more. I didn't used to be like this. I was born and raised on a farm in northwest Iowa and have lived in the state most of my life. My last job was at the Iowa State House. For 24 years, I was the communications director for Democratic senators to help them communicate with their constituents. I wrote news releases, recorded audio and video clips, built mailing lists, learned new technology, and managed an extremely extensive library of digital documents. I'm especially proud of and thankful for the dozens of interns I recruited, trained, and managed. I was miserable during my last couple of years in the legislature. The systems I had built were falling apart.

0: Memory Center in Des Moines. Dr. Shaw ordered the test that discovered I had early onset Alzheimer's, a progressive fatal disease that destroys your brain and body. There is no cure. My treatment options are limited. I'm on two Alzheimer's-specific medications. I've declined the new plastic blood platelet treatments, which help many people, but due to my own genetic predisposition, they increase risk for me. My diagnosis was devastating news. I went to my home office, shut the door, sat down, and shed a few tears. Then something unexpected happened. Despite learning I had a fatal, incurable disease, I felt a wave of relief. Finally, I knew why life had gotten so difficult, why I couldn't sleep, the cause of all the anxiety. And it was not my fault. I'm lucky that I've always enjoyed being physically active, because that's one way to temporarily clear my Alzheimer's-related brain fog. Twice a day I run, bike, or lift weights intensely to get my heart rate up. I can't keep this up forever. I fear the flu, injury, or anything else that could keep me from exercising. In June, I fell off my mountain bike and smacked my leg. I was back on the bike the next day, but would I get up the next time? Working on my final exit now takes up much of my quality time. None of this is cheap or easy. When I travel to Switzerland, Dignitas, an organization that helps terminally ill people die, will require that I be examined by two doctors to ensure that I still have the capacity to make this decision. That's why I need to go sooner than I would prefer. Despite all the hassles, I take great comfort in knowing how my life will end. Other people with Alzheimer's make difficult choices. That's their choice, and I should have mine. Why am I forced to travel to a foreign country, far away from my family and friends, to exercise this right? I would rather stick around longer and take physician-prescribed medication to end my life in Iowa. Surely we can do better. More states, including Illinois, are giving their residents more end-of-life autonomy. Even those laws, however, require a doctor to declare that the person seeking to end their life has 6 months or less to live. That requirement fails Alzheimer's patients. My body could live on for years after my mind is gone. In Canada, competent individuals with Alzheimer's can get assistance in dying, with adequate safeguards such as laws prevent needless suffering for patients and their families. We Iowans are on our own. The Iowa legislature has repeatedly rejected, with little debate, death with dignity legislation. Republicans talk a good game about personal freedom, but they have done nothing to advance this important topic. No bills, no committees, no meetings, nothing. In early August, more than 30 members of my large family, including my six siblings, gathered at our annual reunion at the Root River Valley in Minnesota. I told them that even if I seem healthy, good times like these will soon vanish from my memory. They were all understanding and supportive. Choosing to end my life in this way is a rational, reasonable response to a terrible disease, one that all Iowans should have the right to make. If you agree, let your legislature know.
1: I'm continuing on the sports section. Davenport Northwest magical summer ends. Davenport Northwest's wildly successful summer came to an end August 27th at the Little League World Series in Williamsport, Pennsylvania. With its two top pitchers ineligible to take the mound due to LLWS pitch limit rules, the Iowa All-Stars were unable to hold down a potent Ohio lineup in a 7-1 elimination game loss.

0: Walker Osborne was brilliant for Ohio, pitching all six innings and allowing four hits. He prevented Iowa's best players, Cooper Thiessen and Anthony Johnson Jr., from doing much damage. Thiessen doubled and Johnson Jr. walked in the first inning. Neither reached base again. Cannon Kane settled in nicely after giving up four runs in the first inning. He went 4 1/3 innings and allowed just one more run after the opening frame. But Ohio had all it needed to advance to the August 29th U.S. Championship game. Davenport Northwest had a magical run this summer, losing just once before the LLWS. The youngsters won the Iowa State Tournament, then beat Wisconsin in the Midwest Region Final, then won their first two games in Williamsport. But when Thiessen and Johnson Jr. weren't on the mound, Iowa was vulnerable. Davenport Northwest lost 14-6 on August 26 after Thiessen was pulled from a scoreless game due to pitch limit strategy. Johnson would have been eligible to pitch August 28th, one day too late for Iowa. Thiessen and Johnson Jr. were unhittable in Iowa's first two LLWS games. Both pitchers struck out 15 batters and allowed zero hits. Iowa high school baseball fans will be hearing their names a lot in the years to come.
1: A good run for Davenport. We have our sports schedule for TV for you. Let me go down. There's quite a few things on TV here today. Friday, August 28th. Australian softball at 6 p.m. tonight, CBS Sports Network. It's the All-Star Cup. Auto racing at 4 o'clock this afternoon on True TV. We have the NASCAR Cup Series qualifying Coke Zero Sugar 400 at 6:30 on CW, NASCAR O'Reilly Auto Parts Series. At 8 o'clock on FS1, ARCA Menard Series Atlas 200. College football, my goodness, college football is starting. So 5 p.m. this evening, ESPN Unlimited. You can watch Colgate at Fordham. And then also, well, there's a choice, I guess. There's that game, and then there's William & Mary at Villanova and Rhode Island at Merrimack. Probably get one of those. And at 9 o'clock on ESPN, Idaho is at Cal Poly. College volleyball, women's, at 5:30 today on ESPN2, the opening Spike Classic. Kansas at Pittsburgh. And then at 8 o'clock on ESPN2, the opening Spike Classic, we get Stanford against Wisconsin. And the Golf Network, at noon today, the PGA Tour, the Tour Championship, second round. At 6 o'clock, the PGA Tour Champions, the Ally Challenge, first round. Horse racing at noon today on FS2 from Saratoga, America's Day at the Races. Major League Baseball, there are several games. 1:30 on ESPN Unlimited. 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At 6:10 on Peacock, Houston is at the New York Mets. At 6:15 on Apple TV, it will be either Boston at the New York Yankees or Seattle at Toronto. And at 8:38 on Peacock, Philadelphia, Phillies at LA Angels. 9:15, Major League Baseball Network. Arizona is at San Francisco. Mixed martial arts, 8 o'clock on Vice. LFA 2:40, Sanders versus Gomez. And NFL preseason football at 5 o'clock on the NFL Network. Washington is at Baltimore. At 7 o'clock, CBS, Cincinnati's at Philadelphia. ESPN Unlimited, also at 7 o'clock. New Orleans at Dallas, or Seattle at Kansas City. And then at 8 o'clock on the NFL Network, Minnesota is at Denver. The Women's Soccer League, at 7 o'clock on Amazon Prime, Portland is at Gotham. Men's Soccer at 2 o'clock, USA Network Premier League, Manchester City at Crystal Palace. At 6 o'clock, FS2, CPL Inter Toronto at Atlantico. For tennis fans, 3 o'clock on the Tennis Network, Winston-Salem, ATP, and Monterey WTA semifinals. And finally, WNBA basketball on ION at 6:30. There's regional coverage. It'll either be Connecticut at Indiana or Portland at Atlanta. And then at 9 o'clock on ION, regional coverage, Washington at L.A., or Toronto at Las Vegas.
0: Okay, now we go on to Dear Abby. Dear Abby, 26 years ago, I began what was supposed to be an affair with my current girlfriend, Lacey. I was married at the time, and when my then-wife caught me, I was told we needed only to figure out who got what out of the marriage. Believing there was no salvaging the marriage, I took what was available and stayed with Lacey. My ex-wife moved on and we divorced. Lacey got pregnant. After the birth of our daughter and having become dad to Lacey's other two children, I stayed. The biological father of Lacey's young children was deceased, so I raised them as my own. Now, after years of regret about screwing up my marriage, I mustered the courage to contact my ex-wife via social media. After those conversations went extremely well, we eventually exchanged numbers. The conversations have been emotional and uplifting. I feel happy thinking about her and hope someday to see her again in person. I have been unhappy with Lacey since the beginning, always regretting the screw-up I made and losing my first wife. Now, speaking to her again, I feel motivated to leave Lacey. There seems to be an honest connection with my ex, and we both hint at rekindling the relationship. How do I broach this subject civilly with Lacey without ruining my relationship with all of my kids? Sorry, in Pennsylvania. Dear Sorry, do not expect a civil conversation. Expect instead that Lacey will be angry, threatened, and furious. It may cushion the blow to mention that you haven't been happy for years and that you will see that she is provided for financially in some way. Discuss this with your lawyer beforehand, of course. Explain to your grown children that you have not been happy for many years, but because you love them, you stayed with their mom until they were all adults so their lives would not be disrupted. If you do this gently and reasonably, they may listen. There is no guarantee that returning to your ex-wife will bring you the happiness you are expecting. Premarital counseling and a long courtship are essential to ensure you aren't jumping from the fire back into the frying pan.
1: Thank you, Joyce. And our next Dear Abby letter. Dear Abby, my boyfriend Ted is divorced from a woman who now has Alzheimer's. Ted has been the only one to step up to help her through this difficult time. I admire Ted for his loyalty to someone he once shared a life with, but now she wants him to go on a cruise with her and a couple of his relatives. Ted said she doesn't get to travel much now, and he sees nothing wrong with this because she's paying his way. I'm not invited. When is enough enough? Signed, Second Fiddle. Dear Second Fiddle, Ted's kindness is admirable, but his willingness to set you aside and vacation with his ex-wife crosses a line. Tell him either you accompany him on the cruise or he shouldn't bother coming back from it. And that brings us to the end of the Des Moines Register for today. I'm Jim Hoffman. My partner at the microphone has been Joyce Hoffman. Earlier you heard Larae Nicodemus and Tom Getta. 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

0: And welcome to the reading of the Quad City Times for Friday, August 28th. All material heard on IRIS is intended solely for the use of people with print disabilities. Your readers today are myself, Jim Hoffman, and Joyce Hoffman. And here's Joyce with our first story.
1: Visit Cafe San Lorenzo for gelato gourmet bites. Last June, the Half Nelson debuted an Italian summer pop-up in the once empty space between the restaurant and its neighbor, the Last Picture House. The space enlivened the motor row, a tremendous feat for a vivacious street that already had some of Davenport's coolest businesses. The bright alleyway has an ornate floor pattern and eight shaded tables for four, and customers always seem happy awaiting meals. Cafe Lorenzo sells several Italian dishes that change each summer, but one of the pop-up's universal appeals is its gelato. Visitors can sit down for the dessert or order to go at the host podium. The pop-up rotates three to four flavors every few weeks. On Thursday, August 20th, after hearing its praises, I ordered the gelato flavor triple chocolate, a top seller, and buttermilk vanilla. Both dishes were an easy $5. The gelato was mesmerizing. I almost forgot I was tasting the dishes to write a column. Both dishes were rich, creamy, and delectable. Buttermilk vanilla, my personal favorite, had a pleasing, tangy buttermilk taste. In the second half of each scoop, the triple chocolate, I tasted small chunks of a peanut butter, a good textural variation. Gelato melts faster than ice cream, but I ate these servings more slowly. Some desserts demand to be devoured quickly, often due to an unruly sugar concentration. Other desserts, usually of the upmarket variety, demand to be savored slowly. This was the latter. A week prior, I also ate a delicious dinner at Cafe San Lorenzo. I shared the marinated olives the first time I liked olives. The salad a la San Lorenzo, my first time with a wedge salad. The casareca a la San Lorenzo, an addictive pasta with pork and my first time ordering in Italian, and the grilled bronzini, my first bronzini of many, I predict, all delicious. Cafe San Lorenzo is an offshoot of the Half Nelson, is a high-end restaurant. Our server encouraged ordering three courses on the small seven-item menu, but said visitors can order just one dish for a more economical meal. Were I in search of a restaurant for a special occasion, I would happily take a guest to Cafe San Lorenzo. When it rains or storms, the pop-up shuts down, but the exquisite Half Nelson inside is a good backup. Cafe San Lorenzo had not announced the season's end date at the writing of this column. Last year, the pop-up stayed open through September 27th. Get gelato or a meal while you still can. San Lorenzo is open 4:30 to 9 on Wednesday and Thursday and 4:30 to 10 on Friday and Saturday. The restaurant does not take reservations but will accept same-day requests for later limits.
0: And we've got an article here that's a happy article. And kind of bittersweet, I guess, because Davenport eventually lost. But Big Cheers, Little League, and it's got several pictures involved. Students at John F. Kennedy Catholic School in Davenport hold cutout photos of their classmates who are playing in the Little League World Series this past week. And so it's got eight students lined up there, and they've each got a cutout of one of the players that is also their fellow student. And then there's a picture of teacher Bristy Potter. She's wearing a Midwest Little League team headband to the watch party on Wednesday in Davenport. We've got seventh graders Henry Schmidt and Cage Garcia holding up photos of their friends and baseball players, Cooper Thiessen and Anthony Johnson Jr. in support during the Little League World Series. It's got a picture of something good must have happened because the kids are sitting there on the floor and they're excited and laughing and cheering. And so Davenport must have done something good that they were watching on TV. Students applaud classmates playing in World Series. This written by Sarah Watson of the Quad City Times. Cheers erupted in the gym of John F. Kennedy Catholic School in Davenport Wednesday afternoon when eight JFK students appeared on a live stream of the Little League World Series game. The school gathered the fifth through eighth graders in the gym Wednesday to watch the Davenport Northwest Little League team play Henderson, Nevada, because students wanted to see the 2 p.m. game. Teachers projected ESPN on one wall of the gym, and kids sat cross-legged, some holding signs, to cheer on their classmates. Henry Schmidt and Greg Garcia, both in seventh grade, held up cutout pictures of their friends, Cooper Thiessen and Anthony Johnson Jr., two stars for the Little League team. Henry and Gage have known Cooper since kindergarten, and Anthony clicked right away in their friend group when he started at JFK a year ago. I think it's fun to see him on TV, Henry said of Cooper, but we also kind of miss him at recess. Henry said the two players are super nice, super athletic, good at baseball, nice to hang out with, Gage added. Students watched just the first half hour of the game before school let out at 2:35 when it was still tied 0-0. Nevada broke away in the fourth inning, and despite an end of the sixth rally, Nevada won with a final score of 14-6. The Iowa team played again Thursday morning, but lost to the Great Lakes region team from Ohio 7-1 and was eliminated from the tournament. Along with Cooper and Anthony, the others six JFK students on the team are Cannon Kane, Tate Devaney, Kruneff, Liam Rosso, Jackson Rosso, and Xavier Ludke. Bristy Potter teaches seventh grade at JFK and has six members of the Davenport Northwest team in her classes. She came to school on Wednesday dressed head to foot in green and yellow, the Midwest team's colors, with a Little League World Series headband. It's mind-blowing, Potter said. I get my roster, and I'm at home reviewing it, and I look up, and my student is on ESPN. Potter said the excitement among students is palpable, and she appreciates watching the camaraderie among teammates. School started Monday for JFK, but Potter said she made sure to contact parents of ballplayers to assure them not to worry and that the players would get caught up once they returned. The whole experience has turned into a learning opportunity, too. During Potter's world geography class, there was a Little League World Series international game between Nicaragua and Curaçao. She pulled up a globe, and students learned more about the two countries, where they were located, and interesting facts about them. Sarah Tilkins, a physical education teacher at JFK, said she's gotten to see the players' competitive edge that shows on the baseball field. But she said they're displaying more than just athleticism. I am really, really proud of them, Tilkins said. I'm really proud of how they are showing their respect, sportsmanship, and everything, our values here at school, as well as representing the community.
1: I'm going to read now from the Iowa Health System. Lawsuit alleges Unity Point Health shortchanged hourly workers. A potential class action lawsuit filed on behalf of employees of Unity Point Health alleges the hospital chain has violated wage and hour laws by rounding down workers' actual hours. Plaintiffs Jennifer Randolph and Maggie McMahon, on behalf of themselves and other Unity Point hourly workers, are suing Iowa Health System, which does business as Unity Point Health under the Fair Labor Standards Act. Unity Point Health operates 18 regional medical centers and 17 community network hospitals in Iowa, Illinois, and Wisconsin. The company says it employs roughly 29,000 people and generates annual revenue of more than $4.7 billion. The lawsuit, while focused on Illinois workers and violations of both federal and Illinois state laws, was filed this week in U.S. District Court for the Southern District of Iowa, where Unity Point Health is based. Court records indicate Randolph is a registered nurse who worked for Unity Point for roughly 16 years at locations in Bettendorf, Rock Island, Illinois, and Moline, Illinois. McMahon worked for Unity Point Rock Island location from June 2006 through March 2024. The lawsuit alleges that during the past 10 years, Unity Point used a company named Kronos, later renamed UKG, for timekeeping services related to hourly employees. That timekeeping service, the lawsuit claims, was configured in a manner that rounds off the actual time employees clock in and clock out. For example, the lawsuit asserts that if a worker is scheduled to begin work at 9 a.m. and clocks in between 8:53 and 9, the individual is not credited for the additional minutes of work time. The same is allegedly true for employees who work up to 7 minutes past the end of their shift. Unity Point, the lawsuit alleges, systematically rounds time off both ends of its hourly employees' work shift to the advantage of the company and to the financial harm and underpayment of its hourly employees. The aggregate sum of unpaid wages for all of the affected employees is substantial on a daily, weekly, and annual basis. The lawsuit claims, particularly because Unity Point employs thousands of hourly employees. The lawsuit seeks court approval of class action status, as well as a judgment for all back wages owed to the Unity Point workers, plus a statutory damage and attorney's fee. The lead attorney for the plaintiffs in the case is Nate Bolton of the Des Moines law firm of Hedrick and Bolton, a former Iowa State senator. While Unity Point has not yet filed an answer to the pending lawsuit, it did file an answer to the same set of allegations made by the same plaintiffs in April 2026, when the case was first initiated in the Illinois Central District Court. In that case, which was dropped once the Iowa case was filed, Unity Point specifically denied rounding off workers' actual hours and also denied paying its hourly employees based on rounded time rather than actual hours worked.
0: And our next article, Iowa AG says Meta settlement is massive win for keeping kids safe. State could hire prosecutors, investigators with funds. Sarah Watson of the Quad City Times reported this news. Iowa plans to hire prosecutors and investigators and fund new technology tools from a $126 million settlement with tech giant Meta. Iowa Attorney General Brenna Byrd was in Bettendorf on Wednesday for an unrelated event as news broke of an up to $18 billion settlement reached with Meta in a multi-state lawsuit over claims that its platforms, such as Instagram and Facebook, were designed to addict children and teens. The settlement resolves a trial over whether the platforms caused harm and whether the companies misled the public about the platform's safety. Iowa is guaranteed to receive $126 million in the settlement in 10 installments, according to a news release from Bird's office. Meta also agreed to pay Iowa $9 million to settle separate claims for sharing Facebook users' information with third parties. At least half the settlement funds, which would be paid over several years, must be used for mitigating harms caused by the platforms, Bird told reporters in Bettendorf on Wednesday. This is a massive win for keeping kids safe, Bird said. Kids these days have such a hard time with social media and technology, and we want to make sure that they have the tools they need to keep them safe. That could include hiring prosecutors and investigators and funding technology tools and other lawsuits against tech companies, Bird said. Iowa has also joined lawsuits against Roblox and TikTok. New technology could do data analysis or flag posts. Bird said she also wants to help educate parents. I also want to do everything I can to help parents understand how to parent in an age of social media and technology, whether it's screen time limits or an age at which a child would have access to a device. Whatever that might be, we want parents to have all of that information, Bird said. Also, as part of the lawsuit, Meta will strictly limit how teenagers use Facebook and Instagram. Meta agreed to implement a daily two-hour limit time for children on Facebook and Instagram, which with mandatory pauses after 15 minutes of continuous use, and again at 60 and 90 minutes to interrupt endless scrolling. The limits remain in effect for 5 years, and if Snapchat, TikTok, and YouTube adopt similar restrictions, the daily limit on each platform will drop to 60 minutes for 10 years for children and teenagers. The agreement also restricts children's access from midnight to 6 a.m. and eliminates push notifications on weekdays from 8 a.m. to 3 p.m. during the school year. It also strengthens age verification and safeguards against content promoting bullying, eating disorders, suicide, and self-harm. Bird noted that the lawsuit also limits beauty filters and visible like counts. One major victory that is part of the settlement is Facebook and Instagram have agreed not to use plastic surgery filters for kids, Bird said. Before, kids as young as 13 could have secrets to that, could have access to that. It caused a lot of body image issues, a lot of problems with depression, anxiety, even self-harm.
1: Correction officer injured by inmate. Officer beaten with handcuffs, jail locked down since incident. A Scott County jail correctional officer suffered serious injuries after he was assaulted by an inmate early Wednesday, Sheriff Tim Lane said. Jontarius Anthony Thorpe, 22, is being held in the jail after being arrested on October 6, 2025, and charged in Scott County District Court with attempted murder, reckless use of a firearm, two counts of felon in possession of a firearm, possession with the intent to deliver marijuana, and violating Iowa drug tax stamp law. Lane said that inmates were receiving their breakfast at about 6:30 a.m. when the incident occurred. Thorpe had just received his meal tray when he found out he was going back on 24-hour lockdown, so he attacked the correctional officer, Lane said. Lane added that the correctional officer has at least 5 years of experience and is one of the jail's most muscular and fit correctional officers. He was trying to restrain Thorpe, But in the tussle, Thorpe was able to get a hold of the officer's handcuffs, and then Thorpe beat him with the handcuffs, which is why the injuries were so bad, Lane said. The officer was first taken to Mercy One Genesis Medical Center, Davenport, and then transferred to the University of Iowa Hospital and clinics for further treatment. Lane did not release the officer's name on Wednesday. The jail has been on lockdown since the incident, Lane said. The Scott County Sheriff's Office has referred charges to Scott County prosecutors, including Class C felon willful injury causing serious injury, Class C felony interference with a weapon, and serious misdemeanor assault causing bodily injury, Lane said. Lane said that while he has all the deputies and bailiffs he needs, he remains short on correctional officers in the jail. The correctional officers have expressed to me their concerns for their safety, he said. They have also said that some inmates are becoming agitated because they are in lockdown longer because of the shortage of correctional officers. Lane said he is trying to hire more correctional officers. We need more officers and less overtime, he added.
0: And we have this from Scott County, written by Thomas Geyer of the Quad City Times. Man accepts plea deal in child sex abuse case. A man formerly from Davenport arrested last year for allegedly sexually abusing a child for more than 2 years has entered into a plea agreement with Scott County prosecutors. Michael Patrick Akers, Jr., 36, now of Galesburg, Illinois, had been charged in Scott County District Court with two counts of Class B felony second-degree sexual abuse. On Wednesday, during a hearing in District Court, Akers agreed to plead to one count each of Class C felony lascivious acts with a child and Class D felony lascivious acts with a child solicitation. Under Iowa law, Class C felonies carry a prison sentence of 10 years, while Class D felonies carry a prison sentence of 5 years. District Judge Mark Lawson accepted Akers' plea and scheduled a sentencing hearing for December 16th. According to the plea agreement, county prosecutors will agree to the sentences on each charge to run concurrently or at the same time. Akers will pay fines totaling $2,395 and will be required to register as a sex offender in whatever state in which he resides. Akers will be required to register as a sex offender for the rest of his life. According to the arrest affidavits filed by Davenport Police Detective Sean Johnson, the conduct occurred from about May 1, 2013, until January 1, 2019. However, trial information filed by Scott County prosecutors places the time element between May 1, 2013 and November 30, 2015. Johnson said in his affidavits that on July 28, 2022, Davenport police received a report of sexual abuse that had been ongoing at different locations in Davenport. Akers was arrested on August 6, 2025, and has remained in jail since. There is no minimum sentence he must serve before he is released, either on work release or parole. Akers will be given credit for the time he has spent in the Scott County Jail awaiting trial and sentencing. By pleading guilty to the lesser charge, Akers avoids the possibility of spending a minimum of 17 and a half years in prison on each of the Class B felony charges had he been convicted.
1: Man charged after allegedly stalking, harassing woman. A Davenport man was arrested by Davenport police after allegedly attempting to break into a woman's home in an effort to stalk and harass her since he was first convicted in 2021. Michael Jason Castaneda, 35 is charged in Scott County District Court with one count each of a Class D felony charge of attempted burglary, second degree, a Class D felony charge of stalking, a second offense, a simple misdemeanor charge of harassment, third degree, and a simple misdemeanor charge of criminal mischief, fifth degree. Under Iowa state law, the Class D felony charges each carry a sentencing of 5 years. Davenport police were dispatched to Hoover Road on Thursday, August 27th, for a harassment call around 2:49 a.m. A woman told officers that Castaneda was attempting to enter her residence through a basement window. Court records say the woman had spoken up to a loud bang, had woken up to a loud bang and observed a figure outside her basement window. Video footage outside the residence shows Castaneda attempting to break into a basement window. While attempting to break into the residence, Castaneda destroyed the screen and window frame. The woman said it would cost about $100 to replace. Officers located text messages from Castaneda to the woman, and he had been messaging the defendant throughout the night. The woman said she felt threatened and fearful of those messages due to recent incidents and requested a protection order. Over the last 2 months, on May 20th and August 15th, 17th, and 27th, court records say Castaneda had been seen on video to have made unwanted contact with the victim and the victim's residence. Castaneda has previously been convicted of stalking against the woman on March 25th of 2021. A no-contact order was filed against Castaneda on August 27th, and his preliminary hearing in Scott County District Court is set for September 4th.
0: Thank you, Joyce. And we have this article coming to us from Muscatine, written by Lexi Woodcock of the Quad City Times. Muscatine Fire Department completes EMS training. This week, the Muscatine Fire Department firefighters took part in hands-on emergency medical services training through a statewide program out of the University of Iowa Hospitals and Clinics. For the last 3 days, the department and personnel operated out of two fully equipped simulation rooms, the release said. One modeled after an ambulance and another after an ER bay through the Simulation in Motion Iowa program, or SIM Iowa. According to their website, the program provides high, mid, and low fidelity simulation experiences to healthcare providers across Iowa at no cost to EMS agencies that request it. SIM Iowa's mobile approach allows EMS teams to train in their own community to reduce travel and education costs, according to the website. This is the second time Muscatine Fire has used this training opportunity, Battalion Chief Andrew McSorley, who also serves as the department's EMS operations chief, said. It's extremely solid training for both our veteran staff and our newest team members. Muscatine Fire officials said the squad first utilized SIM Iowa's mobile training program in December 2020, and then crews worked through two high-intensity scenarios that involved an individual who had fallen 18 feet from a tree stand and suffered a severe impalement injury to the leg, and other focused on a critically ill juvenile patient in need of urgent care. Fire officials said during the training, one session involved a woman in active labor, while another focused on a dehydrated juvenile patient. Firefighters worked in teams of two while instructors interacted as the voice of the victim. We ran the entire department through scenarios that focus on skills you may not get to use very often, McSorley said. It's a chance to practice high-risk, low-frequency situations in a controlled environment. At the end of each scenario, officials said instructors conducted a debrief, reviewing what went well and what could be improved, applying sessions to real-world patient care with Muscatine firefighters. For more on SIM Iowa, visit their website. And I'd like to remind you that you are listening to the Quad City Times on IRIS, the Iowa Radio Reading Information Service for the Blind.
1: I will begin with the obituaries. Shirley Durant, born September 8, 1935, died August 25, 2026. Shirley Jean Housel Durant, 90, of Davenport, passed away in the early morning hours on August 25, 2026. A visitation will be held on Sunday, August 30th, from 1 until 5 p.m. A funeral service will be held Monday, August 31st, at 12 p.m. noon at Rungi Mortuary and Crematorium in Davenport. Shirley was born September 8, 1935, to Cloyce and Mildred Stratton Housel in Fredonia, Iowa. She has one sister, Beverly Lobdell. She married Donald Durant June 19, 1954, and together they had nine children, three girls and six boys. Shirley had 24 grandchildren, eight step-grandchildren, 35 great-grandchildren, 9 great-great-grandchildren, and 2 great-great-grandchildren. Don preceded her in death on December 25, 1986. Shirley's family was everything to her. She loved every holiday because the family would all come together to celebrate. At every gathering, she would have to make a large pot of chicken and noodles, which was a favorite among the grandkids. No holiday meal was complete without it. Shirley was a devoted farmer's wife, helping out on the farm as much as she could while raising her kids. During planting and harvest season, she would prepare large noon meals to be served not only to her husband and kids, but also to the hired hands. She would often take mid-afternoon drinks and sandwiches out to the fields for the workers. She enjoyed vegetable gardening and preserving her produce. She continued to can various vegetables through the 2025 canning season. She didn't have her garden anymore, but her sons would bring her tomatoes and pickles from their gardens for her to can. It was something she truly loved to do. Shirley is survived by her daughters Pam, Jeff Busing, and Lucinda, Mike Laffelhaus. Sons Dwayne, Dale, Kathy, Doug, Polly, David, Dan, Sharon, and Darian Rebecca. She was preceded in death by her husband, Don, a daughter, Vicki Olson, grandson, Jason Bach, her parents, Cloyce and Mildred, and sister, Beverly Lobdell. Memorials may be made to the family to be noted, donated to a charitable organization later.
0: And we have a couple more obits. William Bill LaFrenz died on August 25th at age 94. Visitation is Sunday, August 30th, from 2 p.m. to 5 p.m. His funeral will be at Wirtz funeral home on Monday, August 31st at 11 a.m. with a brief visitation at 10:30 a.m. Burial follows at Davenport Memorial Park Cemetery. Memorials can be made to Newcomb Presbyterian Church or Davenport Village Lions Club. Condolences may be left at www.wirtzfh.com. Bill was born on May 2nd, 1932, in Davenport, to Max and Elizabeth Mingle LaFrenz. He graduated from Davenport High School in 1950 and attended Carthage College in Illinois. In 1952, he was drafted into the Army and served in Korea until 1954. He married Mary Jane Jean Hayes on October 8, 1954, in Davenport. Hill's career was mainly in sales, starting with Underwood typewriters. He founded Fillmore Enterprise in 1990 and ran it for 25 years. Hill also conducted barcoding seminars in the U.S. and Europe. Hill was a member of Newcomb Presbyterian Church, active in the Davenport Village Lions Club, and helped with the Kids Sight Vision screening program. He enjoyed traveling, spending time with family, playing cards, and tinseling the Christmas tree. Bill is survived by children Richard of Geneseo, Dana Schultz, Camden, Missouri, Michael DeCamp, Oshkosh, Wisconsin, Matthew Bolingbrook, Illinois, Sean Las Casas, Tennessee, 21 grandchildren, 12 great-grandchildren, and two on the way, and sisters-in-law Nancy LaFrenz Chapin in South Carolina, and Sandra of Woodridge, Kalamazoo, Michigan. He is preceded in death by his wife, Mary Jean, his parents, his brother, Arno J., and sister-in-law, Verna Ward Cook. And we also have Terry Lynn Hardy, passed away peacefully on Tuesday, August 25th, surrounded by the love of her family at Mercy One Genesis Medical Center in Davenport. Funeral services to celebrate Terry's life will be held at 1 p.m. Saturday, August 29th at the Halligan McCabe DeVries Funeral Home in Davenport. Burial will follow at Oakdale Memorial Gardens in Davenport. Visitation will be held prior to the service from 11 a.m. until 1 p.m. Saturday at the funeral home. Please wear bright and fun attire to honor Terry's colorful personality. Memorials may be made to the family to establish a memorial fund for her daughters. To view the live stream of the service and to read the extended obituary, visit www.hindfuneralhome.com.
1: I'm going to move on to the opinion page of the Quad City Times. The title of this opinion is "Beware of the Moral Panic Over Data Centers for AI" by Jonah Goldberg. Don't look now, but we seem to have a moral panic on our hands. The term moral panic, at least as a social science concept, is relatively modern. It was coined by Stanley Cohen in the 1972 book Folk, Devils, and Moral Panics. Moral panics emerged when large numbers of people start to freak out about something that doesn't warrant the freak out. When I was a kid, a moral panic erupted over Dungeons and Dragons, the role-playing game. It was sparked by the tragic suicide of a gamer and quickly led to various Christian groups insisting, in the words of one Georgia pastor, that the game is an occult tool that opens up young people to influence or possession of demons. Moral panics are seductive to journalists. CBS News 60 Minutes host Ed Bradley interviewed Gary Gygax, the creator of the game, in 1985, asking, if you found 12 kids in murder-suicide with one connecting factor in each of them, wouldn't you question it? Gygax responded, I would certainly do it in a scientific manner, and this is as unscientific as you can get. It's nothing but a witch hunt. Gygax was right, but it took a while for people to realize it. History is full of similar episodes. Some were entirely silly, like the 1950s hysteria about comic books corrupting the youth. But often they take real concerns and legitimate issues and turbocharge them. The child abduction panic of the 1970s and early 1980s was sparked by some actual horrific child abductions. The understanding The understandable fear among parents led to a kind of mass hysteria. Moral panics form a bit like perfect storms, with just the right conditions, but they differ in three ways. First, storms are easy to predict. Second, when you're in a deluge, no one disputes that you're in one. But when you're in a moral panic, the people panicking can recognize it until it's over. Can't recognize it until it's over. Sort of like when Alexander Ocasio-Cortez said recently, woke what was crazy. She didn't think so when she was fomenting woke one. Which brings us to the third difference. Humans don't know how to create hurricanes, but they do know how to create moral panics. Considering the freakout over AI data centers, which are proliferating across the country, a recent poll found that more people would rather have a nuclear power plant or a steel factory in their community than a data center. That's bonkers. Panic peddlers are pushing even crazier stuff. Steve Bannon's War Room is describing AI data centers as weapons labs to be used on Americans. His tech correspondent claims that data centers are like the embryonic neurons of the Antichrist. That's what we're witnessing, the false messiah. A Kentucky farmer who turned down a $26 million offer for her property exclaimed to CNN that part of her reasoning is that the vibrations from data centers vibrate at a low frequency that can bring up cortisol levels. We shouldn't rule out the possibility that this moral panic isn't entirely homegrown. Fracking induced a similar freakout 15 years ago, and foreign governments played a role in fomenting it, hoping a moral panic would block the practice of the way similar one killed the nuclear industry for a generation. It would not shock me if we're seeing something similar today. Not all concerns about data centers are so crazy or even unreasonable. They do use a lot of water, though not nearly as much as some claim. Excuse me. They can cause electricity rates to go up. They're ugly. And if you're freaking out about what AI will do to your job or to American society, taking it out on data centers makes a certain amount

0: proved that Texas is the epicenter of AI development, where companies can pair innovation with expanding energy. Now Abbott is throwing Google and big tech under the bus by failing to win over the local communities. He told ABC they basically dug their own grave for the problem that's been caused for them, he added. That's why they got the backlash they deserve. AI is coming. The only question is whether America should take the lead or let China. If your answer is America, then data centers are the price. If your answer is China, then keep freaking out.
1: And we have a couple of the another views to share with you this morning. This first one is from the Las Vegas Review-Journal, entitled Gamers Help FAA Fill Jobs. Parents often worry that obsessive video game playing will keep their sons from finding productive careers. The Federal Aviation Administration has a different perspective. The FAA has long struggled to recruit air traffic controllers. At the end of 2025, the FAA had a bit more than 13,000 controllers on the payroll. That was a decrease of 6% compared with 2015, despite the number of flights from 2015 to 2024 jumping from around 10%. Some believe that part of the problem was the Obama administration's focus on diversity, equity, and inclusion. Since then, the FAA has struggled to find qualified applicants. Meeting the requirement is difficult. One of the toughest is the aptitude test. It measures a person's spatial orientation, concentration, and ability to think logically. But under the leadership of Sean Duffy, the Department of Transportation began targeting video game players. After the campaign began in April, the FAA met 94% of its hiring goal, Duffy said. He also said a streamlined hiring process has put more than 2,000 candidates into the pipeline. Innovation doesn't happen often in government, but when it does, it should be recognized. It's good to see the FAA successfully level up its recruitment efforts. And then this from the New York Daily News. ABC stands up to FCC bullying. Good going by ABC for suing the Federal Communications Commission and Chair Brendan Carr over his effort to require 8 local ABC owned broadcast stations, including New York, LA, and Chicago, to submit to license renewals years ahead of schedule, announced just a day after President Donald Trump all but ordered Carr to do so as he raged against late night host Jimmy Kimmel. We hope a swift win will put an end to this un-American effort. A case like this might ordinarily be extremely difficult to win. But then again, ordinarily at an FCC chair and president of the United States would not be openly discussing their animosity towards the First Amendment rights of a large broadcast network and their intention to utilize regulatory tools to rein it in. Trump has repeatedly and publicly pushed Carr to take the exact step of revoking ABC's broadcast license and has never even attempted to put forward a legitimate rationale, instead whining about late-night programs and news coverage and not airing his falsehood-related and riddled primetime address. This lawsuit is a step in the right direction.
0: College football in Iowa. Batterson set for Kinnick Media Wall of Fame. In Iowa City, the University of Iowa Athletics announced

0: announced former Quad City Times reporter Steve Batterson will be inducted into the Kinnick Media Wall of Fame on Thursday. Batterson, who died in 2023, will be honored alongside former Cedar Rapids Gazette columnist Mike Hillis, Iowa play-by-play broadcast Gary Dolphin, and former Iowa Athletic Communications staffer Steve Rowe. All four will be formally inducted into the Wall of Fame on September 18th, 19, in conjunction with the Hawkeye home football game against Northern Iowa. Iowa head football coach Kirk Ferentz recognized Batterson alongside former Solon Economist reporter Don Lund, who also died in 23 ahead of the 2023 college football season. Excuse me. Both those guys were very thoughtful, very professional in what they did, Ferentz said. I just want to take a moment and recognize them and honor them for the great work that they did and missing our interactions moving forward. Batterson worked for the Quad City Times for 38 years, from 1985 until his death in 23. During this time on staff, the Times sports section earned dozens of state and national awards. Batterson was named Iowa Sports Writer of the Year in 2001, 2002, and 2013 by the National Sports Media Association and served as a voter for both the Associated Press College Football Poll and the Heisman Trophy. In addition to covering the Hawkeyes, Batterson covered the Quad Cities minor league baseball team, now known as the Quad Cities River Bandits. Batterson reported on more than 2,000 games at Modern Woodman Park, formerly John O'Donnell Stadium. He was unfailingly polite and always respectful of people and their time, but always determined to get the story and get it right. River Bandits owner Dave Heller told the Quad City Times in 2023 he was an encyclopedic knowledge of the River Bandits. That's the best word I could use to describe it. Talking of Steve Batterson was like talking to the House of Historian. Prior to his work at the Times, Batterson served as a sports editor of the Daily Iowan, the student newspaper at the University of Iowa. He continued to serve on the DI's advisory board for the remainder of his life. The River Bandits and the Daily Iowan continue to honor Batterson's legacy through the Steve Batterson Memorial Scholarship. The $1,000 scholarship is awarded annually to a student within the University of Iowa School of Journalism and Mass Communication program. The recipient is also awarded a paid summer internship with the River Bandits.
1: And we have an article here on the Little League World Series, a great run. Davenport Northwest finishes third. A memorable run at the 2026 Little League World Series ended for the Davenport Northwest Little League All-Stars on Thursday. Team Iowa fell behind early and never could catch up, dropping a 7-1 decision to the Great Lakes region representative from Hamilton, Ohio, in the USA Tournament's Losers Bracket title game. After winning its first two games in the 10-team USA Tournament, the local squad dropped its final two and finished in third place in the USA Bracket. Hamilton won its fifth straight game inside LeMaid Stadium after dropping its tourney opener 6-5 to the undefeated Mountain Region Reps. It will face in Saturday's U.S. title game. If you would have told me at the beginning of the year that you're going to finish third in the United States, last five or six teams remaining in the World Series, I would have said, that's crazy, said Davenport Northwest manager Mark Irwin in his post-game press conference. You always dream of getting here, and we thought we had chances of getting here. To finish where we did, the boys have nothing to hang their heads about. The coaching staff tried to prepare them the best we could. It's tough falling a little short. We thought maybe we could get out of this one with guys coming back that could maybe make a run to finish it. That was the goal yesterday with our pitching to go win this thing. It just didn't work out. On Thursday morning, in a game moved up to an early start because of potential weather issues later in the day, Great Lakes jumped on Davenport starting pitcher Cannon Kane in the first. The hard-hitting Great Lakes team combined four solid hits after a leadoff walk to score four runs. The big blow in the inning was a bases-clearing three-run triple by number six batter Bobby Frazier into the right field corner. Hamilton added a single run in the second and two more in the sixth, two of those unearned with the help of Northwest's lone error to back the four-hit pitching of Walker Osborne, who pitched a complete game. Northwest avoided the shutout in the fifth. Logan Chantos, who also pitched in relief, opened the inning with a solid single. Xavier Lutke followed with a single that made for a potential big inning as Liam Rasso moved the runners up a base with an infield ground out. But a great defensive play on Lutke at third on Crew Neff's RBI fielder's choice quelled the uprising. Davenport opened the bottom of the first with potential as Cooper Thiessen laced a leadoff double and Anthony Johnson Jr. followed with a walk. However, Osborne retired the next three batters to maintain a 4-0 advantage. And Northwest was attempting to become the second team from Davenport to reach the USA bracket title game, one game away from Sunday's World Series championship game. Davenport East reached the U.S. title game in 2000. What a great run and a cool experience, said the Northwest manager, noting this bunch played 20 All-Star games together. These guys will have these memories forever. And that brings us to the end of the Quad City Times for today. I'm Jim Hoffman. My partner at the microphone has been Joyce Hoffman. 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

0: Dad. Your prescription will be ready in just a minute. Hey, Dad. Your laundry will be ready in just a minute. Dad, your lunch will be ready in just a minute.
1: 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Why don't you take a minute?
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Welcome to today's reading of the Mason City Globe Gazette and the Fort Dodge Messenger for Friday, August 28, 2026. I'm your reader, Pat Lisi. Here's our first story from the Mason City Globe Gazette. Breaking: Judge blocks rule implementing Trump plan to restrict mail-in voting. Nate Raymond's Reuters, Boston. A federal judge on Thursday blocked the U.S. Postal Service from implementing core parts of a new rule it adopted at President Donald Trump's direction that would tighten mail-in voting requirements ahead of the November congressional elections. U.S. District Judge Indira Talwani in Boston issued a temporary restraining order at the behest of Democratic-led states and voting rights groups after the U.S. Supreme Court on Monday issued a ruling that led to the lifting of earlier injunctions blocking Trump's plans to restrict mail-in voting. That decision led to a frantic effort by dozens of Democratic state attorneys general and voting rights groups, including the League of Women Voters, to renew their legal fight and secure an order that would prevent the USPS from enforcing a rule that was allowed to take effect on Wednesday. The restraining order Talwani issued will remain in place while she considers whether to issue a longer-term preliminary injunction blocking the rule. The judge, an appointee of Democratic President Barack Obama, plans to consider whether to do so during a September 3rd hearing. Under the rule, states must supply the USPS with lists of mail ballot recipients, and all outbound and return ballot envelopes must bear unique barcodes. The USPS, under the rule, may refuse to deliver ballots that do not comply with the new standards or are associated with voters who do not appear on the lists. It issued the rule to implement an executive order the Republican president signed in March after years of Trump calling for tighter rules on voting by mail and pushing the false claim that his 2020 presidential election defeat to Democrat Joe Biden was the result of widespread voter fraud. All 50 states allow for some form of mail-in voting, with 29 allowing voters to ask to cast ballots that way without providing a reason, and 8 conducting their elections entirely by mail. During the 2024 election, the USPS says it processed nearly 100 million ballots, and about 30% of voters nationwide cast ballots by mail, according to the states. They argue the new federal restrictions risk disenfranchising voters and would unduly burden states in the weeks running up to the election, forcing them to buy new envelopes and equipment, establish new systems, and train staff. The plaintiffs argue that the USPS lacks authority to issue the rule, and by issuing it, usurp the authority states and Congress were given under the U.S. Constitution to regulate elections. They contend the rule also undermines the USPS's role as a neutral mail carrier and violates federal laws protecting voter rights. Our next story: Trump signs order to rename Lake Ontario, Washington. President Donald Trump signed an order to rename Lake Ontario Lake America on Thursday, escalating a feud with Canada that already spawned tariffs on tens of billions of dollars in cross-border trade. Trump's executive order on Lake Ontario, one of the five Great Lakes of North America, applies to U.S. federal usage about the lake and does not govern what Canada, international bodies, or other organizations call the lake. Within hours of Trump's statement, the Prime Minister of Canada and the Democratic Governor of New York State said they would not change the name, which is more than 400 years old. New York borders the lake on the U.S. side. Quote, "We're going to be changing the name of Lake Ontario effective immediately to Lake America," end quote, Trump told reporters in the Oval Office. Quote, "The lake change, the Lake of America, was something I've been thinking about for a long time, actually," end quote. Trade talks between the U.S. and Canada collapsed last week, with each side blaming the other for derailing 3 days of intensive negotiations. Facing the lowest public approval of his term, Trump, who campaigned on a pledge to avoid starting new foreign wars and fight inflation, is struggling to resolve both the trade war his administration initiated with Ottawa, as well as the war the U.S. and Israel began against Iran 6 months ago. Both played a role in driving up the cost of living for Americans. America is changing.
Canadian Prime Minister Mark Carney said the lake's name predates both Canada and the U.S. as nations. Quote, "We know that America is changing. Their trading relationships, their foreign policies, their national monuments, their hydronyms," end quote. Carney said on social media, quote, "Canadians also know that naming reality means calling it Lake Ontario, then, now, and always," end quote. About 52% of the surface area of Lake Ontario is in Canada, with the remainder in New York. New York Governor Kathy Hochul responded on social media, quote, "New York won't be calling it that," end quote. Phil Scott, the Republican governor of Vermont, which borders Canada and New York State, called Trump's decision Thursday, quote, "petty and disappointing," on social media. Grand Chief Pierre Picard of the Wendat Nation in Quebec issued a statement condemning the change in name, which originates from the Wendat language and means, quote, "the lake is beautiful, great," end quote. Quote, "President Trump is trying to erase our history," he said. "Outraged, appalled, shocked, there are no other words to express how I feel following President Trump's decision to rename Lake Ontario Lake America," end quote. "All we need is an ocean." Trump on Thursday also suggested he would consider trying to rename oceans. Quote, "We have a Gulf and we have a lake. Now all we need is an ocean. So maybe we'll have to change the name of the Atlantic and or the Pacific. Maybe we'll change them both," end quote, Trump told reporters. Since early 2025, Trump repeatedly taunted Canada about becoming the 51st state, an idea Canadian leaders dismissed as ridiculous. The move is unlikely to smooth any future trade negotiations between the U.S. and Canada, as most Canadians view it as unnecessarily provocative and insulting. Carney said trade talks faltered over a number of issues, including U.S. negotiators proposing changes that put Canada's French language rules at risk, whether U.S. tariff relief would apply to medium or heavy-duty trucks, and demands to curtail Canada's ability to forge new trade deals. U.S. officials reject that characterization, saying Carney's decision to reject the deal was a political choice. Since returning to office last year, Trump also sought to affix his own name to buildings and other symbols of American power, including prominent Washington buildings, a planned class of Navy warships, a visa program for wealthy foreigners, a government-run prescription drug website, and federal savings accounts for children. Trump also ordered the Gulf of Mexico renamed to Gulf of America in January 2025. After that, it took about 2 weeks for the U.S. Board on Geographic Names, as part of the Department of the Interior, to update the official federal nomenclature in the Geographic Names Information System to reflect the changes effective immediately for federal use. A Reuters Ipsos poll in May showed 72% of Americans had a favorable view of Canada, a higher share than any other country in the survey had, including Germany and Mexico, and about twice Trump's own approval rating. Negotiations fail. Trade talks between the U.S. and Canada collapsed last week, with each side blaming the other for derailing 3 days of intensive negotiations. Trump imposed new 50% tariffs on $20 billion of Canadian imports on Saturday. Canada hit back on Tuesday with retaliatory tariffs on about $20 billion worth of U.S. annual imports and rolled out aid for businesses and workers, matching Washington's latest duties dollar for dollar. They take effect September 8th. Trump also announced 50% tariffs on Canadian autos and parts that will take effect January 1. Canada has said that the U.S. refused to extend tariff relief to medium and heavy-duty vehicles as one reason it did not reach an agreement. In an interview with the Canadian Broadcasting Corporation on Wednesday, U.S. Trade Representative Jamieson Greer said there are no open channels to the Canadians at the moment, but said he has a good relationship with Canadian Minister Dominic LeBlanc, who is leading on U.S. trade. Quote, "If there's further retaliation from the Canadian side, of course we're going to just sit down and take that," Greer said. Quote, "I know how people are feeling in Canada and what they think," he said. Quote, "We have our own trade policy and we'll proceed with it in the way that's best for the United States," end quote. Moving on to Iowa news.
Iowa regulators order Alliant to reduce gas rates by $2.6 million. State regulators have ordered Alliant Energy to cut Iowa gas customers' rates by nearly $2.6 million after the utility charged them for executive jet charters and failed to pass on savings tied to voluntary employee buyouts and outsourcing customer services. In a 2-to-1 decision released Wednesday, the Iowa Utilities Commission also ordered that another case be opened to investigate concerns that Alliant hasn't been transparent about its costs when asking for rate hikes. It said businesses that are large energy users, the Iowa Attorney General's consumer advocate, and other stakeholders raised the issue. Alliant said in an email Thursday that it is reviewing the order, quote, and will comply with its directives, end quote. Interstate Power and Light Company, Alliant Energy's Iowa subsidiary, requested the increase in its natural gas and electricity rates in Iowa in 2023, basing the increase on a future test year of costs instead of an historical test year. The Iowa Utilities Commission granted the rate increase in 2024, allowing Interstate Power and Light to receive $185 million more annually from 500,000 electric customers in Iowa and $10 million more annually from its 230,000 natural gas customers. After assessing a year of actual operation, the Commission said Wednesday that Alliant's costs and revenues were not reasonably consistent with those approved in the natural gas rate case. It gave the utility 20 days to show how it will make a $2.58 million permanent natural gas rate reduction for customers. The Commission said it only has the power to adjust future rates rather than approve refunds. It said Interstate Power and Light's electric rates were within a reasonable range. Commission Chair Sarah Martz and Commissioner Joshua Brines signed the order. Commissioner Eric Helland wrote separately that he disagreed with opening a new case looking at Alliant's transparency and management efficiency. Helland wrote that he agreed with much of the majority's findings, but differed on how customers should be repaid. The majority and Interstate Power and Light should cut natural gas rates by 0.0188 dollars per therm of usage for residential customers. Chartered jets for executive travel. The Iowa Attorney General's Office, the Iowa Business Energy Coalition, and other stakeholders participating in the case argued that Alliant's use of corporate jets for executive travel should be disallowed and labor savings should be passed on to consumers. The original rate case settlement prevented Interstate Power and Light from claiming the cost of using a corporate jet, but the utility said the chartered flights were not excluded, according to the order. In filings in the case, the Iowa Business Energy Coalition, made up of companies including Deere & Company, Archer Daniels Midland, and Cargill, Inc., called Alliant's inclusion of chartered flight expenses, quote, disingenuous and inconsistent, end quote, with the 2024 rate case settlement agreement. Quote, IPL cannot seriously contend that the parties intended to exclude a $1.1 million corporate jet expense, but permit IPL to substitute a $500,000 chartered flight expense that serves the same purpose, luxury air travel for executives and board members, including personal travel by the CEO. This reasoning epitomizes IPL's litigation approach throughout this proceeding. Comply with the letter of the settlement while undermining its spirit, end quote, the group said, noting that Interstate Power and Light sold the corporate jet in the fourth quarter of 2024 and instead booked flights on chartered jets. In filings in Iowa consumer advocate Lanny Zeman wrote that, quote, these are not the actions of a utility that has customer affordability at top of mind, as IPL purports, nor is it consistent with the settlement agreement, end quote. The commission wrote that Interstate Power and Light, quote, argued that by disallowing chartered flights, IPL would be penalized for utilizing a cost-saving measure when the commission should encourage saving costs, end quote. The commission said the consumer advocate and other stakeholders are, quote, correct that chartered flights could likely be considered luxury travel, end quote,
and docked the utility's natural gas operating earnings by about $44,000. Buyouts and outsourced work. Groups participating in the rate case also took issue with Interstate Power and Light offering voluntary severance packages and outsourcing customer services to another company, the order and filing show. Before the 2024 rate increase, the utility testified, quote, there were no discrete workforce reductions planned, end quote, according to the commission, citing filings from Clean Energy Districts of Iowa, a nonprofit policy group based in Decorah. Interstate Power and Light said it had to, quote, tighten its belt, end quote, after regulators cut roughly $100 million in revenue from its rate case request and set a five-year moratorium on raising electric rates, according to the order. The commission said Interstate Power and Light has cut workers after settling rate cases in the past. Quote, IPL's history of finding labor efficiencies after it rate cases conclude, rather than prior to filing them, is an indicator of inefficient management and prioritization of the interests of shareholders over customers, end quote, it said, citing a filing from Zeman, Iowa's consumer advocate. He recommended in a filing that the commission adjust the utility's labor costs so customers don't face having to foot the bill for the one-time severance costs without getting any of the ongoing labor savings. The commission said it would reduce Interstate Power and Light's natural gas operating income by $560,118, along with making other adjustments. In new case, to impose penalty? While the commission has in the past called for a utility audit, Helen, the dissenting member, wrote that it appeared from the majority's language that it intends to use the case, quote, as a proceeding to consider the imposition of a management efficiency penalty, end quote. Quote, if that is the true nature of the proceeding, the majority should say so unambiguously and clarify that the proceeding will be conducted as a contested case, end quote, he wrote. But regardless of how the majority intends to proceed, I disagree that IPL's conduct in this case warrants any sanction or further action by the commission, end quote. The commission majority wrote that Alliant has made, quote, management decisions related to transparency, timing of decisions, and overall management philosophy that have caused serious concerns, especially in the current environment where there are concerns related to customer affordability and the need for more energy and capacity, end quote. Alliant and MidAmerican Energy, Iowa's largest utilities, have proposed building large natural gas power plants to meet growing demand from data centers across the state. Requests are pending with the Iowa Utilities Commission. Turning now to the opinion page, do we learn more from people who disagree with us? From the Ethical Life Podcast by Scott Ratta. Disagreement has a bad reputation, especially when politics is involved. But what if some of our most useful conversations are the ones where the other person does not quite see the world the way we do? In this episode, hosts Richard Kite and Scott Ratta explore what makes disagreement productive and why genuine curiosity matters more than simply winning an argument. The conversation begins with a basic question. When should we correct someone who seems to be wrong? That turns out to be more complicated than it sounds. Facts and values often overlap, and even seemingly straightforward policy debates can reflect deeper beliefs about fairness, safety, responsibility, and the role of government. Ratta argues that he is often most interested in talking with people who broadly share his values but differ on specific issues. Those conversations, he says, are more engaging than discussions with people who agree on everything, and often more useful than arguing with someone whose views are completely opposed. Kite agrees that common ground matters. Productive disagreement usually requires some shared interest or basic understanding before people can meaningfully explore where they differ. The hosts also discuss the limit of debate. Not every opinion deserves a lengthy argument, especially when someone is poorly informed or simply venting. Kite says he has become less interested in conversations centered on complaints and more interested in discussions that eventually turn toward a constructive question,
what should be done. Social media adds another complication. Online exchanges often reward gestures, outrage, and expressions of loyalty rather than careful thought. Both hosts say they find face-to-face conversations more valuable, especially when people are willing to ask sincere questions and listen closely to the answers. That leads to a broader concern. Are people losing the ability to disagree well? Kite points to rising social anxiety and argues that meaningful conversation is a skill that requires practice. Scott Ratta is a digital strategist with Lee Enterprises, and Richard Kite is the director of the D.B. Reinhardt Institute for Ethics and Leadership at Viterbo University in La Crosse, Wisconsin. There are no new obituaries in today's issue of the Mason City Globe Gazette. Moving on. The Moving Wall visits Mason City September 25 to 28 in conjunction with Veterans Stand Down. A traveling replica of the Vietnam Veterans Memorial will come to Mason City in September, giving North Iowa residents an opportunity to honor the more than 58,000 American service members whose names are memorialized on the wall. The moving wall will be displayed at the North Iowa Events Center, 3700 4th Street Southwest, from Friday, September 25 through Monday, September 28, in conjunction with the 2026 North Iowa Southern Minnesota Veterans Stand Down. The display is being hosted by Operation Golden Hawk and is free and open to the public. Elena Johns, Director Coordinator of Operation Echoes of Valor, said organizers are excited to bring the memorial to Mason City. The moving wall is scheduled to arrive in the area Wednesday, September 23rd, with an escort and a community meal planned before setup begins September 24th. John said the opening ceremony is scheduled for 10 a.m. Friday, September 25. The wall will remain in place through that Monday, according to John's. Hours for visitors will be 8 a.m. to 8 p.m., with security staff monitoring the display overnight. That extended access will give visitors an opportunity to experience the memorial during quieter hours. Those folks that want to come and enjoy the wall and its presence, maybe without all of the rush of people during the day, John said, will have the opportunity during the overnight security hours. Quote, those folks that want to come and enjoy the wall and its presence, maybe without all the rush of people during the day, John said, will have the opportunity during the overnight security hours. The moving wall will be displayed outside the Veterans Stand Down on Saturday, September 26. The Stand Down will open its doors to veterans and their families at 8 a.m. with an opening ceremony scheduled for 10 a.m. and the event continuing through the afternoon. The Stand Down provides veterans and families access to a variety of free resources, including assistance with housing, food, clothing, employment, health care, veterans benefits, and other community services. Johns described the event as an important opportunity for veterans to find support and connect with other veterans. Quote, the Stand Down is a huge event for veterans, John said. Quote, they want to come out and just have some camaraderie, end quote. Veterans dealing with food, housing, or clothing insecurity can find resources at the event. Services have included free haircuts, massage services, and assistance from service officers who help veterans with benefits. Bringing the moving wall to Mason City will require a substantial volunteer effort before, during, and after the display. Volunteers are needed to help set up the wall Thursday, September 24th, and tear it down on Monday, September 28th. John said volunteers will help move the individual sections between the truck and their bases. Quote, it takes two people to carry each panel just to make sure that it's safe in its transition from being either on the truck and then put on to its base or vice versa, end quote, John said. Additional volunteers are needed as attendance and at the information booth. Volunteers will help visitors locate individual names on the memorial using either an app or printed directories to help people find service members they are seeking. Volunteers also are needed to help with the veteran stand down. The general volunteer form is available through Operation Golden Hawk. Quote, there are so many opportunities, John said. Quote, this is a great thing.
People interested in volunteering can visit Operation Golden Hawk and look for the volunteer information or contact the organization directly at operationgoldenhawk@gmail.com. For Johns, the two events represent a chance to bring veterans, families, and the broader community together. Quote, "The mission here is simply to thank those veterans, those Vietnam vets that never got the welcome home they deserved," end quote, John said. Turning to sports, Iowa Women's Hoops unveils 2026-27 non-conference schedule. Iowa City. The Iowa women's basketball team announced its 2026-27 non-conference slate on Tuesday. The Hawkeyes will go on the road twice and play in three neutral site games in the 12-contest schedule. Quote, "I'm really excited," head coach Jan Jensen said. Quote, "I think we've challenged ourselves with a really competitive non-conference schedule, and we also know how tough the Big Ten is. This year is unique because we have six newcomers to five returners. So I think this schedule will be important as we continue to come together and grow as a team," end quote. Following a preseason exhibition against Maryville, Division II, on October 29, Iowa opens the season with the home games against Towson on November 2nd and Eastern Illinois November 5th. The pressure ratchets up for the Hawkeyes in Week 2 as they go on the road to face perennial women's basketball superpower Connecticut on November 8th. Iowa will host the Huskies the following season as part of a home-and-home series. Quote, "It's going to be an amazing and electric environment because UConn is arguably one of the standards," Jensen said. Quote, "We're really excited that they reached out and wanted to start this series," end quote. The Hawkeyes return home for a matchup with Northern Iowa November 12th, a neutral site contest against Vanderbilt November 15th in Sioux City, and a home game against Montana State November 19th. Quote, "Getting to play in Sioux City against Vanderbilt is exciting for a couple of reasons," Jensen said. "Quote, we're going to be playing on the western side of the state where we have so many great fans who come to Carver, and now they won't have to travel as far to see us. They'll also get to see us face a quality opponent on a neutral floor," end quote. Iowa rounds out the first month of the season in the Baja Mar Classic in Nassau, Bahamas. The Hawkeyes will face Utah and Toledo during the tournament, with games set for November 23rd and November 25th. Drake welcomes Iowa to the Knapp Center in Des Moines on December 1st for the Hawkeyes' final non-conference road game. Iowa rounds out its non-conference slate with games against Iowa State, December 9, Southern, December 13, and Northern Illinois, December 20. Quote, "Basketball in this state is special, and playing our in-state rivals is always exciting for our fans," Jensen said. Quote, "We also have a great opportunity in the Bahamas against Utah and Toledo. When you look at the schedules as a whole, it's a challenging slate that will test us in a lot of different ways. I know our players will embrace those opportunities and be ready to compete," end quote. The complete schedule, along with tip-off times and television information, will be announced at a later date. You are listening to the Mason City Globe Gazette and the Fort Dodge Messenger on IRIS, the Iowa Radio Reading Information Service for the Blind. All material heard on IRIS is intended solely for the use of the blind and print disabled. I'm your reader, Pat Lisi. If you have any comments on this or any other IRIS program, give us a call at 515-243-6833. And now we'll turn to the Fort Dodge Messenger. Public Safety Center referendum pushed to November 2027. Officials say added year will allow more time to finalize plans. Webster County voters will not be asked to consider a new Public Safety Center referendum this November after local officials agreed to push the proposed vote back 1 year. In a joint statement released Thursday afternoon, the Webster County Public Safety Authority, Webster County, and City of Fort Dodge announced that they are now working toward a November 2027 referendum. The added time will allow them to more fully develop the project before putting it before voters. The three entities had been working toward a November 3rd vote. Under Iowa law, the bond referendum can only be held in November, which means missing this year's ballot pushes the next opportunity to November 2027. According to the joint statement, the 2026 timeline had been considered tight from the beginning
requiring decisions about the size and design of the facility, construction and operating costs, financing, long-term operations, and public engagement to be completed on an accelerated schedule. As planning progressed, officials said it became clear that the remaining work could not be completed at the level they believed was necessary without rushing some of those decisions. Quote, "We know waiting another year is frustrating, especially for the team members who work in the LEC every day," said Webster County Supervisor Nikki Conrad. Quote, "But this project has to work for the people who will use it, the taxpayers who will pay for it, and the community it will serve for decades. Taking more time now gives us a better chance to get those decisions right," end quote. The additional year is expected to be used to refine the facility plan, confirm construction and operating costs, review financing options, address long-term operational needs, and provide the public with additional opportunities to learn about the proposal while also asking questions. Officials stressed Thursday that the decision does not mean the project is starting over. Hundreds of hours of meetings and planning have already involved county and city officials, members of the 3-member Public Safety Authority Board, law enforcement leadership, project advisors, and others. Officials said that work will serve as the foundation for the next phase of planning. In the statement, officials said the need for a new facility also has not changed. The current Webster County Law Enforcement Center continues to create operational challenges for law enforcement, corrections, dispatch, and other public safety personnel, they reported. Webster County also continues to house inmates in facilities outside the county because of limited local jail capacity. Those costs also continue to grow. In the joint statement, officials acknowledged that waiting another year is not the preferred outcome, but said moving forward simply to meet a ballot deadline would not be in the best interest of taxpayers. Quote, "This is a significant investment in public dollars," end quote, the statement said. Before asking voters to approve that investment, the Public Safety Authority, county, and city said they want greater certainty surrounding the facility plan, construction and operating costs, financing strategy, and the project's long-term financial impact. The current effort follows an unsuccessful referendum in November 2023. That proposal was focused solely on county services and called for construction of a new Webster County jail and sheriff's office. The measure received 54.86% support from Webster County voters, but fell short of the 60% supermajority required for passage. The current planning process is broader than the previous and includes participation from both Webster County and the City of Fort Dodge through the Public Safety Authority, along with law enforcement leadership and project advisors. Officials intend to spend the coming year continuing to develop the proposal before returning to voters. In the meantime, Webster County and the city will continue to evaluate options for housing inmates, maintaining public safety operations, and addressing challenges associated with the existing law enforcement center. Public Safety Center key dates, November 2023, previous public safety proposal considered by Webster County voters. November 2026, original target for the current Public Safety Center referendum. November 2027, new target for the Public Safety Center referendum. New Manson Daycare Center is preparing for children. Crater Kids will open in former church. Manson. A former church in Manson is being transformed into a daycare center to meet the needs of families in that community. Crater Kids Community Daycare may welcome its first students into the former United Church of Christ building in January. Opening the doors to the center will help to meet a need identified more than a year ago. In early 2025, a survey was conducted that showed there were more than 75 children in Manson in need of some level of daycare, according to Macy Shoon, the deputy city clerk and development director. Quote, "That kind of told us that this is a real need," end quote, she said. As community leaders pondered how to address that need, a surprise offer suddenly made a new child care facility possible. The congregation of the United Church of Christ in Manson had dwindled to such a small number of people that the building wasn't needed. Shoon said church member Gail Moline offered the building as a site for the daycare.
The congregation also made a $10,000 donation. Quote, "The United Church of Christ is a huge reason this is happening," end quote, Shun said. The city council directed Shun to set up a nonprofit organization for the daycare. That group launched into a long process of hiring an architect, raising money, and getting licensed. Renovations were completed inside the church building. The daycare will open with 4 classrooms with a capacity for 60 children. It will have 3 or 4 full-time employees and 10 to 16 part-time employees. Shun said the initial fundraising goal was $100,000, and about $96,000 had been raised as of mid-August. The funding for the center includes a $10,000 grant from the Calhoun County Community Foundation and a $50,000 loan from the Calhoun County Economic Development Corporation. Donations are still being sought. Shun said $50,000 to $100,000 will be needed for various supplies. How to help? Donations to the Crater Kids Community Daycare can be sent to P.O. Box 26, Manson, Iowa, 50563. Donations can also be made online at craterkids.org. In other local news, Webster County Dispatcher honored by National Group. Gansfeld receives Sunshine Dispatcher Award. A Webster County 911 dispatcher was honored Wednesday by a national group that supports public safety telecommunications professionals. Caitlin Gansfeld received the Sunshine Dispatcher Award from Gold Line Support. She is the first Iowa dispatcher to receive the honor. The Sunshine Dispatcher Award is national recognition for dispatchers who go above and beyond according to information provided by Gold Line Support, a nonprofit organization dedicated to recognizing, supporting, and elevating public safety communications professionals. Gansfeld's award citation acknowledged the calm professionalism she brings to the job every day. The award was presented in the Webster County Law Enforcement Center by Peyton Garmo, who is the Iowa Ambassador for Gold Line Support and a Lee County dispatcher. The presentation was a surprise to Gansfeld. Deputy Sheriff Nick Dunbar helped to preserve surprise until the last minute. Gansfeld is also a reserve deputy for the county, so on Wednesday afternoon, Dunbar had her meet him in the courthouse to discuss reserve unit business. This kept her from noticing Garmo's arrival and the small group gathering in the Law Enforcement Center lobby. During their meeting, Dunbar said they had to go check out a report of a strange person in the lobby. The two walked in the building's front door, and Garmo surprised Gansfeld with her award certificate. Gansfeld began working part-time as a dispatcher in 2022 while she was a student at Iowa Central Community College. Quote, "I've always been interested in law enforcement," end quote, she said. The dispatcher job, she said, was a way to get her foot in the door for a law enforcement career. She graduated from Iowa Central in 2023 with an Associate of Arts degree in criminal justice. She then became a full-time dispatcher. The most rewarding part of the job, she said, is, quote, "knowing that I get help to people in need," end quote. There are no new opinion pieces in today's Fort Dodge Messenger, and so we'll turn to an article on health news. FDA approves landmark pancreatic cancer drug that's shown to improve survival. Washington. The Food and Drug Administration on Wednesday approved a groundbreaking new drug for advanced pancreatic cancer, offering U.S. patients a more effective treatment against one of the deadliest types of cancer. FDA officials gave expedited approval to the first-of-a-kind pill called Diraxonrasib, which blocks a mutated protein that fuels tumor growth in more than 90% of pancreatic cancer cases. It's an approach that previously eluded drug makers for decades. The daily pills will be sold by Revolution Medicines under the brand name Rasonque. That's spelled R-A-S-O-N-Q-U-E, Rasonque. A one-month supply would cost approximately $39,800, the company announced. Patients taking the drug nearly doubled their survival time, with fewer severe side effects, in a study that randomly assigned them to receive the experimental treatment or more chemotherapy. The company-funded study
enrolled 500 patients whose metastatic or spreading cancer had quit responding to prior treatment. Patients getting the new treatment lived for a median of 13.2 months compared with 6.7 months for chemotherapy recipients. Side effects included skin rash, mouth sores, diarrhea, and other digestive issues. Quote, "This is one of the most anticipated approvals I can think of," said Dr. Andrew Kovler of the Fred Hutchinson Cancer Center. Quote, "This medicine is not a cure, but a significant improvement," end quote. Pancreatic cancer is among the most deadly forms, in large part because it is hard to detect before it starts spreading to other organs. The American Cancer Society estimates about 67,000 new cases will be diagnosed in the United States this year, and more than 52,000 people will die from the disease. The five-year overall survival rate is 13%. The drug garnered public attention earlier this year when former Senator Ben Sasse, Republican of Nebraska, described on CBS 60 Minutes how he has had less pain while taking it. A surge in public interest led the FDA to allow, quote, "expanded access," end quote, before the drug's official approval for patients who met certain criteria. FDA regulators noted on Wednesday that they approved the drug more than 6 months ahead of their target date. Quote, "It is our fundamental duty to deliver more cures and meaningful treatments to patients as quickly as possible," end quote, the FDA's acting commissioner, Kyle Diamantis, said in a statement. Unlike with other cancers that have benefited from a variety of chemotherapy alternatives, pancreatic cancer has been harder to tackle. The new drug targets mutations in the RAS gene family that normally regulates cell growth. What are known as KRAS mutations are especially critical in fueling pancreatic cancer, but a structure that made it hard for drugs to stick to the mutated proteins meant this cancer driver was long considered undruggable. Doctors who treat pancreatic cancer hope the drug may usher in more new options from other forms of cancer, with scores of experimental drugs in development. Quote, "I think this has opened the door for many other companies," end quote, said Pashtun Kasi of City of Hope, Orange County, a California-based cancer center. Quote, "Downstream, I think there are going to be a lot more trials looking at this approach in other tumor types," end quote. And now we'll turn to obituaries. Vina Schott. Funeral is 10:30 a.m. Saturday, August 29th at Resurrection Catholic Church, Pocahontas. Visitation is 1 hour prior to the Mass time at the church. www.powersfh.net. Margaret Andorfer. Mass of Christian Burial will be 10:30 a.m. Saturday, August 29th at St. Patrick's Catholic Church in Britt. Visitation will be 9 to 10:30 a.m. at the church on Saturday. www.ewingfh.com. Todd Mortensen. Funeral service 10:30 a.m. on Monday, August 31, at Faith Bible Church in Britt. Visitation 4 to 7 p.m. Sunday, August 30th at the church and 1 hour prior to funeral. www.ewingfh.com. Irma Jean Reynolds. 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

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Vivian Rotert, age 96. 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Loffsweiler's Palmer and Sons Funeral Home and Gallery. Sonia Blomquist, age 83. 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Calendar and Visitation. Wednesday, September 2nd, 4 p.m. to 7 p.m., the Funeral Home and Gallery. Gunderson Funeral Home, Sally Allard, 1 p.m. Monday, Gunderson Chapel. Visitation, 12 to 3 p.m., Sunday, Gunderson's. And now we'll turn to local sports. What a start! Dodger boys earn first cross-country win since 2015. Gowrie. Cal Hansen and the Fort Dodge boys cross-country squad showed immediate potential for 2026. Hansen led the Dodgers to a victory at the Southeast Valley Invitational on Thursday night. The Fort Dodge senior was a meet runner-up in a time of 17 minutes 36.14 seconds, behind only ACGC's Preston Kent, 17 minutes 24.50 seconds. Quote, Cale did an awesome job, and I'm really proud and happy for him, end quote, said FDSH head coach Austin Reed. Quote, coming out and getting a PR in the first meet of the season shows his effort and dedication. Quote, not only am I proud of his performance, but the way he stepped up as a leader, end quote. Senior Jace Point, 18 minutes, 7 seconds, 7.06 seconds, and sophomore Jones Hensley, 18 minutes, 7.6 seconds, finished third and fourth to give the Dodgers a trio of runners in the top five. Corbin McCone, 19 minutes, 8 seconds, 8.4 seconds, was 14th, and Grant Maxson, 19 minutes, 33.23 seconds, was 27th for the final counting score. Miles Summer, 21 minutes, 7.85 seconds, and Landon Wainar, 21 and 8.75 seconds, were 53rd and 54th, respectively, for Fort Dodge. This is the first meet victory for the Dodgers since the team took the Humboldt Invitational in 2015. Quote, I really felt like every kid on the team competed strongly, Reed said. Before the meet, I said, I don't care about the time and place. Quote, we knew our top two guys would have solid times. All of them turned out for summer workouts. This was the 13th week of training for most of them. St. Edmund. The Gales had two runners in the top 16 as they finished sixth with 152 points, just behind Manson Northwest Webster with 124. Quote, we had a pretty good race on the boys' side, said SEHS head coach Mike Slatt. Quote, I saw a lot of competitiveness out of the guys. We have five freshmen making a move to high school. I'm excited to see where that goes, end quote. Senior Eric Larson, 19 minutes, 0.64 seconds, was 12th, and Gordon Seaton, 19 minutes, 20.39 seconds, placed 16th. Aiden Real, 19 minutes, 59.34, finished 33rd, while Ethan Sibbert, 20 minutes, 48.45 seconds, placed 47th, and Andrew Barwin, 21 minutes, 2.39 seconds, was 51st. Abram Ribbons, 22 minutes, 58.98 seconds, was 80th, and Dylan Brokaw, 25 minutes, 5.42 seconds, crossed in 112th. Quote,
We got out fast.

faster than I typically would like, Slatt said. But I think that might be something we have to look at because we gained around, we gained ground at 800, and I think we're in better shape than I thought, end quote. Southeast Valley. The Jaguars finished third in the team race with 103 points. Senior Owen Nuss started his final season with a seventh place showing. Nuss clocked a time of 18 minutes 33.09. August Atkins, 19 minutes 20.39, was 17th, while Griffin Vogt, 19 minutes 30.47, took 25th. Landon Vogt, 19.33.25, and Kason Leller, 19 minutes 34.03, rounded out the scoring for the Jaguars in 28th and 29th, respectively. Manson Northwest, the Cougars had 124 points and placed 5th. Manson Northwest Webster freshman Levi Ollinger, 18 minutes 25.59, started out his career strong with a 6th place performance. Kyle Widland, 18 minutes 56.66, was 11th, and Thomas Lundberg, 19 minutes 55.29, placed 32nd. Brown Poutre, 20 minutes 25.8, took 38th, and Logan Meyer, 20 minutes 33.56, finished 40th. South Central Calhoun, Declan Spencer, 18 minutes 36.04, turned in the top performance for the Titans, placing 8th. Greene County, the Rams earned runner-up honors, placing 6 runners in the top 25. Nick Black, 19 minutes 14.42, was the top performer for Greene County, placing 15th. The Rams put a pack of 4 in the top 25. Hayden Miller, 19 minutes 23.65, Tucker Ford, 19 minutes 24.72, Brady Carstensen, 19 minutes 25.68, and Eli Carstensen, 19 minutes 30.31, were 20th, 21st, 22nd, and 23rd. In high school football news, Gales back at home versus Wildcats. St. Edmund head football coach Matt Dillon hopes an adage comes true for his team this week. After falling to West Bend Mallard last Thursday night, the Gales welcome Glidden Ralston to Dodger Stadium this Friday. Kickoff is set for 7 p.m. Quote, "You'll want to see improvement week to week," Dillon said. Quote, "Hopefully we can make some big strides here from week one to week two," end quote. That will not be easy for St. Edmund, which lost rising junior Colton Fevold for the rest of the season to an injury late in the loss to the Wolverines. Fevold was having a breakout game, catching 4 passes for 81 yards and a touchdown while rushing in another score. Quote, "It's a tough, tough blow," Dillon said. Quote, "You feel bad for Colton, and you feel bad for the team, but you have to find replacements. When somebody gets knocked out, who is going to step in and take their place? That's what we are trying to figure out right now," end quote. Thomas N., making his first start at quarterback, completed 21 of 43 for 276 yards with 2 touchdowns and a 3rd score on the ground last week. He did have 2 interceptions, including one that was returned for a score as part of a 22-point fourth period by West Bend Mallard to put the game away. Senior Ty Miracle caught his first career touchdown pass, finishing with 7 receptions for 55 yards. Classmate Griffin Loffersweiler tallied 6 receptions for 49 yards, and sophomore Blake Bartlett had 2 for 58. The rushing attack was held in check for St. Edmund, as the Gales finished with just 62 yards on 30 carries. Junior Matthew Crimmins and freshman Jack Stuckey, will handle duties at tailback and wingback, with Fevold out. Quote, "We did a few good things on offense, but not nearly enough," Dillon said. Quote, "And give West Bend Mallard credit, because that is a very good football team who is going to give a lot of opponents fits moving forward," end quote. St. Edmund also started the 2025 season off 0-1, falling on the road to Glidden Ralston 0-0 after the Wildcats completed a last-second touchdown pass and scored the game-winning points on a 2-point conversion, 22-20. The Gales went on to reach the playoffs last year, despite the early setback. Glidden Ralston is coming off a 2-6 season and returns quarterback Brody Hunt, who threw that game winner and had the conversion.
He finished his sophomore season 21 of 49 for 227 yards and a touchdown. Colton Rohrbeck and Henry Sturm are the leading tackles returning on defense for the Wildcats, who last had a winning season in 2023. Sturm is one of just four seniors on a roster that includes four juniors, six sophomores, and five freshmen. Quote, "We've got that bonus of having a game under our belts compared to Glidden Ralston playing for the first time," end quote, Dylan said. Quote, "We're going to go out there and give them everything we've got, and hopefully it's enough," end quote. That brings us to the end of today's reading of the Mason City Globe-Gazette and the Fort Dodge Messenger. I'm your reader, Pat Lisi. Thanks for sharing your time with IRIS, the Iowa Radio Reading Information Service for the Blind.

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Hello. Thank you for joining us here on Iris today. This is the reading of the Waterloo Cedar Falls Courier for Friday, August 28th. I'm your volunteer reader, Bob Young. We begin today with the weather forecast. This one comes from KWWL. This morning, we have a clear start with temps slipping out of the 60s and deeper into the 50s. Calm winds have allowed for some fog to develop, which could be locally dense. For today, we have another awesome day to end the work week. Skies are mostly sunny, with highs in the low to mid-80s. Humidity is still low, as dew points reach the low 60s, with a west wind at 5 to 10 miles per hour. For tonight, clouds are on the increase, with milder lows in the low to mid-60s. Winds shift to the south at 5 to 10 miles per hour. Then on Saturday, scattered light to moderate showers and some weak thunderstorms are expected through Saturday morning, especially along and north of Highway 30. The rain clears in the early afternoon tomorrow, with the clouds to follow. Temps start to climb, but highs are in a wide range, from the mid and upper 70s east to the mid 80s south and west. It'll also be windy with a south wind at 10 to 20 miles per hour with gusts up to 30. While not the most humid day ever, the air will be a bit thicker with dew points in the mid 60s. On Sunday, we will be in a ring of fire pattern as a ridge of high pressure sits in the middle of the country and to our south, with the jet stream riding up over the top of it and through our area. This leads to a lower confidence forecast with less predictability, but basically, it'll be getting warmer and much more humid, with highs in the mid-80s to low 90s, and the heat index between 90 and 100 through next week. There will be a lot of dry time in the period, with partly cloudy skies, but the jet stream could steer in daily, nightly rain and storm chances. With uncertainty in placement and coverage, you won't see the percentages getting too high. If we see any storms, they could be strong. Opening the Courier now, on the front page, the top story is titled Libertarians Left Off Ballot. Court rules replacement candidates ineligible in November. Haley Peck of the Lee Gazette Des Moines Bureau wrote this story. After the Libertarian Party of Iowa nominated two replacement candidates for the November election, a court has ruled those candidates will not be on the November ballot. During a virtual meeting earlier this month, the party voted to replace Lieutenant Governor candidate Julia Cutler with Charles Aldrich and 3rd Congressional District candidate Marco Battaglia with Jacob Hurd, after Cutler and Battaglia were removed from the November ballot. Aldrich and Hurd were both the sole nominees for the positions and were both appointed unanimously by the party's State Central Committee. However, upon turning in paperwork, the Secretary of State's office informed the Libertarian Party that the party's organizational and vacancy-filling information was not timely filed, and therefore the replacement candidates could not be nominated. The issue went to court, where a judge ruled Thursday that the Secretary of State's office was correct in its assertion that the party could not fill the vacancies. Quote, "The Secretary of State was not required to accept their certificates of nomination, as it was apparent that the certificates were not in conformity with the law," District Judge Joseph Seidlin wrote. In order to make substitutions on the ballot, the party would have had to comply with the deadline of 5 p.m. on June 2nd. The Secretary of State also claimed the certificates of nomination were invalid in that they did not contain the names of the original candidates, a date of declination of nomination, or a statement that the former nomination had to be held insufficient. Quote,
The court takes no joy in this holding as it concerns the LPI or voters of Iowa. The Iowa Supreme Court has made clear, however, that election laws governing candidate qualification for the ballot require strict compliance, Seidlin wrote. Quote, Iowa election law, specifically Chapter 44, provided both the opportunity and the roadmap for the LPI and these petitioners to be on the ballot. They had to follow that roadmap. They failed to do so, unquote. Cutler and Battaglia both went to court to fight for ballot access after the Senate objections panel determined neither would be on the ballot. Cutler, running alongside gubernatorial candidate Nicholas Gluba, did not file an affidavit of candidacy. Cutler claimed she was told she did not need to, but a district court judge did not find sufficient evidence and upheld the decision to remove Cutler from the ballot. Aldrich has previously run as a candidate in the 4th Congressional District in 2024 and 2018, and for District 56 of the Iowa House of Representatives in 2022. Aldrich also ran for U.S. Senate in 2016, receiving nearly 42,000 votes. Hurd was nominated to replace Battaglia, who was removed from the ballot over a discrepancy in name. He wished to run under the name Marco Battaglia instead of his legal name, Mark Anderson. Battaglia signed his affidavit of candidacy as Battaglia, where it asks for the candidate's name as it should appear on the ballot. However, for forms that required legally significant signatures, he signed as Mark Anderson. He has run in prior elections as Battaglia. A Polk County judge ruled to uphold the panel's decision to remove Battaglia from the ballot. Before deciding whether he would appeal or not, the Libertarian Party announced on August 3rd that Battaglia would be ending his campaign following a medical emergency. Hurd is a criminal defense attorney with Iowa Defenders, PLLC. He ran for District 44 of the Iowa House of Representatives in 2024, where he went against Larry McBurney and received 5,313 votes. Hurd also served as chief of staff to former Iowa Senator Jake Chapman. Hurd was counsel for Gluba and Cutler in their battles against the state objections panel and in court. Turek, funding needed to address cancer crisis. U.S. Senate candidate highlights own story. Story written by Fern Ayling of the Cedar Rapids Gazette. Dateline Cedar Rapids. Funding for research and for Medicaid is key to addressing Iowa's cancer crisis, Josh Turek, Democratic candidate for U.S. Senate, said during a roundtable discussion Wednesday in Cedar Rapids. Turek heard testimonies and fielded policy questions from multiple Iowans, including cancer survivors, caregivers, awareness advocates, and researchers. At the American Cancer Society, Cancer Action Network's Cancer Coffee Chat. Iowa has the nation's third largest cancer rate, according to 2026 data from the American Cancer Society. Turek began his remarks by highlighting his personal experience with cancer. His grandfather died of pancreatic cancer, which Turek described as, quote, one of the most horrific experiences that I've ever seen someone go through. His father was exposed to Agent Orange while in Vietnam, which led to throat and skin cancers, Turek said. Most recently, Turek's sister was diagnosed with breast cancer around the time he launched his campaign for U.S. Senate. Turek said her private insurance denied her claim for a PET scan to see if the cancer had spread, because her cancer was at stage 2, not stage 3 or stage 4. Quote, I would love to see guardrails on insurance companies
because I believe that doctors should be deciding care, not insurance companies, Turek said. In Wednesday's conversation, Turek focused primarily on improving health care access in the state, particularly through Medicaid reform, as a means of tackling the cancer crisis. These strategies included creating a public option insurance option so no one is forced into financial hardship or to delay care because of lack of funds, and improving Iowa's Medicaid reimbursement rates to prevent physicians from leaving the state over low pay and keeping rural hospitals, which serve a large volume of Medicaid patients, open. And finally, cutting away bureaucracy that denies care, like his sister's situation, or privatized Medicaid that Turek tied to longer wait lists and delays in approving mobility devices. Medicaid. In response to questions from roundtable participants, Turek said he supported increased funding for cancer research. Turek is a member of the Iowa House Health and Human Services Appropriations Subcommittee and said he would demand to be on the Health Committee in the U.S. Senate because health is the area he cares about most. Turek said Iowa's cancer crisis was largely due to its water crisis and called for genuine prevention by funding water quality sensors, creating more infrastructure to remove nitrate from water, and further incentivizing farmers to plant cover crops and not apply fertilizer to their fields during winter months. Quote, "We have in the state uniquely a water quality crisis that is leading to a unique Iowa cancer crisis," Turek said. Quote, "I want to address both of those because you can't address one without the other." Turek pointed to his work in the legislature to send $600,000 back to the University of Iowa to fund its water sensor system, which tracks water quality. Turek said he supported a recently passed state tax on vape products and nicotine pouches. Proceeds from the tax will fund $3 million in pediatric cancer research at the University of Iowa. Though his name was not attached to the bill, he said the bipartisan work he did to move it along was more important than receiving credit. Ultimately, Turek said, fixing health care in Iowa is about funding and priorities. Quote, "Here we are spending billions of dollars a day in the Iran war, and we're being told that we don't have money for health care," Turek said. To make 110,000 Iowans lose their health care from Medicaid work requirements, and thousands more their basic food assistance, just to give tax credits to billionaires, I think that's fundamentally wrong, unquote. Turek is challenging Republican U.S. Representative Ashley Hinson for Iowa's open U.S. Senate seat in the November 3rd election. Republican incumbent U.S. Senator Joni Ernst is not seeking re-election. Trump signs order to rename Lake Ontario. Dateline Washington. President Donald Trump signed an order to rename Lake Ontario to Lake America on Thursday, escalating a feud with Canada that already spawned tariffs to tens of billions of dollars in cross-border trade. Trump's executive order on Lake Ontario, one of the five Great Lakes of North America, applies to U.S. federal usage about the lake and does not govern what Canada, international bodies, or other organizations call the lake. Within hours of Trump's statement, the Prime Minister of Canada and the Democratic Governor of New York State said they would not change the name, which is more than 400 years old. New York borders the lake on the U.S. side. Quote, "We're going to be changing the name of Lake Ontario effective immediately to Lake America," Trump told reporters in the Oval Office. "The lake change, the Lake of America, was something I've been thinking about for a long time, actually." Trade talks between the U.S. and Canada collapsed last week
with each side blaming the other for derailing 3 days of intensive negotiations. Facing the lowest public approval of his term, Trump, who campaigned on a pledge to avoid starting new foreign wars and fight inflation, is struggling to resolve both the trade war his administration initiated with Ottawa, as well as the war the U.S. and Israel began against Iran 6 months ago. Both played a role in driving up the cost of living for Americans. America is changing. Canadian Prime Minister Mark Carney said the lake's name predates both Canada and the U.S. as nations. Quote, "We know that America is changing. Their trading relationships, their foreign policies, their national monuments, their hydronyms," Carney said on social media. Quote, "Canadians also know that naming reality means calling it Lake Ontario, then, now, and always," unquote. About 52% of the surface area of Lake Ontario is in Canada, with the remainder in New York. New York Governor Kathy Hochul responded on social media, quote, "New York won't be calling it that." Phil Scott, the Republican governor of Vermont, which borders Canada and New York State, called Trump's decision Thursday petty and disappointing on social media. Grand Chief Pierre Picard of the Wendat Nation in Quebec issued a statement condemning the change in name, which originates from the Wendat language and means "the lake is beautiful, great." Quote, "President Trump is trying to erase our history," he said. Quote, "Outraged, appalled, shocked, there are no other words to express how I feel following President Trump's decision to rename Lake Ontario Lake America. All we need is an ocean." Trump on Thursday also suggested he would consider trying to rename oceans. Quote, "We have a gulf and we have a lake. Now all we need is an ocean. So maybe we'll have to change the name of the Atlantic or the Pacific. Maybe we'll change them both," Trump told reporters. Since early 2025, Trump repeatedly taunted Canada about becoming the 51st U.S. state, an idea Canadian leaders dismissed as ridiculous. The move is unlikely to smooth any future trade negotiations between the U.S. and Canada, as most Canadians view it as unnecessarily provocative and insulting. Carney said his trade talks faltered over a number of issues, including U.S. negotiators proposing changes that put Canada's French language rules at risk, whether U.S. tariff relief would apply to medium or heavy-duty trucks, and demands to curtail Canada's ability to forge new trade deals. U.S. officials reject that characterization, saying Carney's decision to reject the deal was a political choice. Since returning to office last year, Trump also sought to affix his own name to buildings and other symbols of American power, including prominent Washington buildings, a planned class of Navy warships, a visa program for wealthy foreigners, a government-run prescription drug website, and federal savings accounts for children. Trump also ordered the Gulf of Mexico renamed to Gulf of America in January of 2025. After that, it took about 2 weeks for the U.S. Board on Geographic Names, as part of the Department of the Interior, to update the official federal nomenclature on the Geographic Names Information System to reflect the changes, effective immediately for federal use. A Reuters Ipsos poll in May showed 72% of Americans had a favorable view of Canada, a higher share than any other country in the survey, including Germany and Mexico, and about twice Trump's own approval rating. Negotiations fail. Trade talks between the U.S. and Canada collapsed last week, with each side blaming the other for derailing 3 days of intensive negotiations. Trump imposed new 50% tariffs
on $20 billion of Canadian imports on Saturday. Canada hit back on Tuesday with retaliatory tariffs on about $20 billion worth of U.S. annual imports and rolled out aid for businesses and workers, matching Washington's latest duties dollar for dollar. They take effect on September 8th. Trump also announced 50% tariffs on Canadian autos and parts that will take effect on January 1st. Canada has said that the U.S. refused to extend tariff relief to medium and heavy-duty vehicles as one reason it did not reach an agreement. In an interview with the Canadian Broadcasting Corporation on Wednesday, U.S. Trade Representative Jamieson Greer said there are no open channels to the Canadians at the moment, but said he has a good relationship with Canadian Minister Dominic LeBlanc, who is leading on U.S. trade. Quote, if there's further retaliation from the Canadian side, of course, we're not going to just sit down and take that, Greer said. I know how people are feeling in Canada and what they think, he said. We have our own trade policy, and we'll proceed with it in the way that's best for the United States, unquote. Rocky Horror Clue actor Curry dies at 80. This from Reuters. Tim Curry, the baritone-voiced British actor who pranced to movie fame as a singing, lingerie-clad, sweet transvestite in the 1975 cult classic The Rocky Horror Picture Show, has died at the age of 80, Variety and other outlets reported. A cause of death was not immediately given, but Curry was in ill health for some time. Curry appeared in numerous movies, often as a hammy villain, who was nominated 3 times for a Tony Award for Broadway roles, and performed voice work in many animated films and TV shows. His best-known role was Dr. Frankenfurter, which came in his debut film, the outrageous, crowd-pleasing horror comedy musical The Rocky Horror Picture Show, co-starring Susan Sarandon and Barry Bostwick. Quote, I'm not much of a man by the light of day, but by night, I'm one hell of a lover. I'm just a sweet transvestite from transsexual Transylvania, Curry sang in one scene as he strutted around with garish eyeshadow and lipstick in a skimpy black outfit, complete with black stockings and garter belt. In a 1975 television interview, Curry noted the risk of having his career defined by such an outlandish role, a prescient worry, as it turned out. Quote, when I read it, I just thought it was very, very witty and funny, Curry said, though he confessed to some initial reluctance. Quote, I mean, I was hesitant in that if it worked, it might be a difficult thing to shake off. But really, I've always thought that a part wasn't worth doing unless you took a risk, Curry said. Among other of his films were Charlie's Angels, Muppet Treasure Island, The Shadow, The Three Musketeers, Home Alone 2, Lost in New York, Clue, Legend, and Annie. Check out a variety of activities to do this weekend in the Cedar Valley. Find some fun things to do this weekend in the Cedar Valley with all kinds of music options, a festival celebrating the LGBTQ community, a street party, and more. On Friday, Putt and End to Homelessness, to be held at Prairie Links Golf Club in Waverly. The Pride Fest, to be held at Waterloo's River Loop Expo Plaza. The event continues Saturday. Bagel, Steak, and West Avenue will perform at Octopus College in Cedar Falls. Party Plan will perform at the Loft in Waterloo. Then on Saturday, a college student tailgate party will be held at Lost Island Theme Park in Waterloo. District Street Party to be held in downtown Cedar Falls. The Loft in Waterloo presents The Brutal Harvest, featuring bands The Juggernaut Agenda, Infernal Instinct,
and Sinerholika. Crystal Lynn Meadow will perform at Derringer's in Cedar Falls. Octopus College in Cedar Falls will hold the Dog Days Festival featuring Ego Death, Todd Partridge, and Joel Sires. Stoic will perform at Screaming Eagle American Bar and Grill in Waterloo. Then Sunday, a Pride Fest after-party event will be held at the Cedar Valley Arboretum and Botanic Gardens in Waterloo. A Bumblebee Expedition Walk will be held at Cedar Valley Arboretum and Botanic Gardens in Waterloo. Mike Stabell, Live on the Patio, will be held at Urban Pie in Cedar Falls. And Barefoot Becky and the Ivanhoe Dutchman perform in Clarksville. Update: 2 arrested after gunfire in Waterloo neighborhood. This by Jeff Reinitz. Dateline Waterloo. 2 people have been arrested in connection with gunfire in a Waterloo neighborhood on Tuesday afternoon. Officers arrested a 17-year-old Isaiah Capps for intimidation with a weapon, going armed, and carrying weapons. Capps is charged as an adult. Authorities also arrested Jonathan Jahar Elliott, Jr., 20, on charges of interference while armed. Bond for Elliott was set at $5,000. According to court records, officers with the Waterloo Police Department's Violent Crime Apprehension Team were already in the area as part of a weapons investigation and had Capps' home at 1127 West 7th Street under surveillance. Capps was seen leaving the residence at 3:05 p.m. Then, at 3:12 p.m., neighbors called 911 to report hearing gunfire and seeing a person shooting and running from the area of West 2nd Street and Western Avenue. The suspect was wearing what officers had seen Capps wearing, with the addition of a ski mask, records state. At 3:16 p.m., Capps returned to his home, still wearing the ski mask, and entered the house, court records state. Minutes later, he left wearing a change of clothes and got into a Chevrolet Malibu. The vehicle was stopped and Capps was detained. The Waterloo Police Department's tactical team and drone unit were called to assist as officers prepared to search Capps' home. While the tactical team was attempting to secure the residence, pulling up the armored Bearcat rescue vehicle, Elliott fled. He was apprehended a short distance away in the 800 block of Williston Avenue. Officers found a loaded black and purple 9mm Taurus pistol that Elliott allegedly tossed during the chase. Inside the house, police found the ski mask and clothing from the shooting. No injuries were reported in the shooting. Waterloo man arrested for alleged sexual abuse of a 5-year-old girl. Story by Jeff Reinitz. Dateline Waterloo. A Waterloo man has been arrested for allegedly having sexual contact with a 5-year-old girl. Waterloo police arrested 46-year-old Ryan Aaron Warrior on August 11th for second-degree sexual abuse. He is being held without bond. Authorities allege Warrior had contact with the child several times in 2025 and 2026 at a Waterloo home. He allegedly told the girl not to tell others what happened. Police were notified in March, and the girl was interviewed at the Child Protection Center. Man arrested for damaging window and doors at Gino's Pizza, Waterloo. A Waterloo man has been arrested for allegedly breaking a window and damaging a door at a downtown pizza place. Waterloo police arrested James Lee Altman, Jr., 42, on Saturday for 1 count of second-degree criminal mischief, a felony. Bond was set at $5,000. Authorities allege Altman threw something at the window to Gino's Pizza at 321 East 4th Street,
around 9:20 p.m. Friday, and then damaged the rear door to the alley. And now, listeners, we just take a moment to remind you that you're listening to the reading of the Waterloo Cedar Falls Courier for Friday, August 28th on IRIS, that's I-R-I-S, the Iowa Radio Reading Information Service for the Blind and the Print Handicapped. Now, let's turn to the opinion section. Our first editorial today was written by Steve Corbin, who is Professor Emeritus of Marketing at the University of Northern Iowa. His piece is titled, Inside the Six Factions Fueling Congressional Gridlock. Deep divisions inside both parties explain why Congress remains stalled and Americans are fed up. Here's the text. A recent report from the Institute of Legislative Analysis reveals significant shifts in voting behavior across both major political parties in Congress has occurred over the past 3 years. According to The Economist's YouGov tracking, roughly 35% of Republicans explicitly state they aren't Trump MAGA supporters. Meanwhile, Pew Research Center reports 67% of Democrats are frustrated with their party. Confusion reigns in Congress and throughout America. Both major political parties naturally split into distinct factions. The term do-nothing Congress, originally coined by Harry Truman in 1948, resurfaced in 2017 under the Trump 1.0 administration and continues to describe legislative gridlock today. Political gridlock is for real, and it may be partially attributed to the fact we have six distinct political factions within the two political parties that are fighting each other on Capitol Hill. Three factions of the Republican Party. MAGA Republicans, right-wing populists. The core philosophy of this GOP wing heavily prioritizes loyalty to President Trump, Stephen Miller, and an America First agenda. Their key policies include aggressive tariffs, mass deportations, stricter immigration controls, and deep skepticism toward foreign aid, NATO, and the United Nations. The platform also emphasizes protecting military strength while pushing back on diversity, equity, inclusion, racial awareness, sexism, and constitutional rights. Voting behavior suggests Senator Chuck Grassley from Iowa, Senator Tommy Tuberville from Alabama, Representative Ashley Hinson from Iowa, and Representative Jim Jordan of Ohio are right-wing populists. Traditional Republicans, the establishment, pre-2016 right. Traditional GOP's core philosophy centers on constitutional conservatism and institutional stability. Their key policies include free market capitalism, strongly opposing broad tariffs, low corporate and personal income taxes, multilateral foreign alliances, and cutting federal spending and the federal debt. Traditional GOP include Senator Mitch McConnell from Kentucky, Senator Susan Collins of Maine, Senator John Thune of South Dakota, Representative Tom Cole of Oklahoma, and Representative Brian Fitzpatrick of Pennsylvania. And then the third group, right-wing Republicans, social and religious conservatives. The core philosophy of this group is viewing politics primarily through a cultural, moral, and faith-based lens. Their key policies are grounded in restriction of abortion access, opposition to LGBTQ+, strong advocacy for school choice, integrating religious expression into public life, and robust defense of religious liberty exceptions for businesses and institutions. Representative Mike Johnson from Louisiana, Senator Ted Cruz of Texas, Senator Josh Hawley of Missouri,
and Senator Rick Scott from Florida are examples of the cultural conservative wing. Here are the three factions of the Democratic Party. First, traditional Democrats, the moderate center-left establishment. This faction's core philosophy centers on using existing government systems to drive steady social and economic progress. Their key policies focus on regulated capitalism, targeted tax credits, public-private partnerships, strong support for NATO and the United Nations, global diplomacy with 181 other countries, and balancing border security with paths to legal status. Politicians like Representative Amy Klobuchar of Minnesota, Representative Hakeem Jeffries of New York, Senator Chuck Schumer of New York, Senator Chris Coons of Delaware, and Senator Mark Kelly of Arizona best represent this entity. Next is Progressive Democrats. The Progressive Democrats' core philosophy surrounds itself around social justice. Their key policies include aggressive green infrastructure mandates, seeking civil rights expansions, pursuing criminal justice reform, gender identity protection, and substantial corporate tax hikes to fund universal child care and paid family leave. Progressive Democrats include Senator Elizabeth Warren of Maine, Senator Ed Markey of Massachusetts, Representative Pramila Kaytapal of Washington, and Representative Ro Khanna of California. And finally, Socialist Democrats. The core philosophy of this wing is that they advocate for a massive redistribution of wealth and democratic control over the economy. Their key policies include Medicaid for all, federal job guarantees, universal rent control, tuition-free public college, unionized workforce mandates across all employment sectors, a sharp reduction in defense spending, and a foreign policy focusing on global human rights rather than American military dominance. Senator Bernie Sanders of Vermont, Representative Alexandria Ocasio-Cortez of New York, Representative Summer Lee of Pennsylvania, and Representative Rahisha Tlaib of Michigan are left-wing advocates. Hope springs eternal. Understanding that six distinct political factions operate within D.C.'s two major parties helps explain why we have such a divisive do-nothing Congress. Four structural reforms can break Capitol Hill's partisan gridlock and help lawmakers deliver results. First, reinstate the Joint Bipartisan Committee to mandate opening session bipartisan retreats and the sharing of staff resources. Next, aligning the House and Senate schedules would allow members to meet across chambers and build strong working relationships. Then, expanding the Rule of 49 would ensure bills are open for debate, preventing leadership from blocking them entirely from any discussion. Finally, our 535 delegates should form a joint bicameral task force to address kitchen table infrastructure issues where consensus already exists. For example, modernized grid infrastructure, expanding rural broadband access, strengthening domestic manufacturing, banning congressional stock trading, etc. Casting our ballots in the November 3, 2026 and November 7, 2028 elections is how we the people can start to end political gridlock. We need leaders who govern from the middle, work across the aisle, and will abide by the Constitution. Remember, bad politicians are elected by citizens who do not vote. Vote. Now, from the Iowa Capitol Dispatch, we have commentary from Jeff Danielson, titled, "Healthcare Should Serve Iowans, Not Wall Street."
As a retired firefighter and former state senator, I've remained passionate about healthcare affordability and bipartisan policy that works for everyone. That's why Senator Chuck Grassley's bipartisan report titled Profits Over Patients, The Harmful Effects of Private Equity on the U.S. Healthcare System caught my eye. The investigation reviewed more than 1 million pages of documents and examined hospital finance and operations under private equity firms. The report found that private equity-owned operators from Wall Street failed to fulfill promises while conditions deteriorated. The Senate investigation documented inadequate staffing, declining patient experiences, reduced care capacity, and financial harm. It also found exorbitant management fees. These business practices should concern every Iowan. Millions of dollars flowing to Wall Street while local hospitals struggle to meet the needs of patients. Senator Grassley put the issue plainly when the report was released, quote, Iowans deserve better. I agree and support Senator Grassley's important work on this issue. As a firefighter who provided emergency health care every day, and a state senator who championed health care affordability and access, I learned firsthand that hospitals are more than just a building. It is where we're born, get treated for everyday ailments and more chronic problems, and where minutes can mean the difference between life and death in an emergency. This is especially true in rural Iowa, where a hospital may be the community's largest employer and the only nearby source of emergency care. Yet, these essential institutions have increasingly become targets for private equity firms whose first obligation is not to patients, nurses, or communities. It is to investors seeking large and rapid returns. Wall Street raises money to buy businesses, increase profitability, and sell them. In healthcare, that model can create dangerous incentives, cut staffing, eliminate less profitable services, load facilities with debt, sell hospital real estate and lease it back, and charge patients more. This dangerous dynamic is not only highlighted by investigations by our elected officials like Senator Grassley, but also citizen-led organizations. For instance, I saw that a group named Campaign for Accountability also published a report detailing similar issues with Wall Street rolling up critical health care providers and squeezing patients for profit. It's not just our lawmakers taking notice. Concerned citizens are also ringing the alarm bells. Healthcare is an essential service, not an ordinary commodity. A patient experiencing a heart attack cannot comparison shop. A family facing a cancer diagnosis cannot wait for a better deal. And a rural community cannot easily replace an emergency room, maternity ward, or mental health service after it disappears. Iowa policymakers should require full disclosure of healthcare ownership and financial arrangements, including management fees, debt, dividends, and real estate transactions. Major acquisitions should receive meaningful review before they occur. Buyers should be required to show how they will protect staffing, essential services, and long-term access to care. When promises are made to a community, they should be enforceable. We should support Senator Grassley and the other federal leaders pursuing accountability. This should not be a partisan question. Republicans and Democrats should agree that the people who depend on a hospital matter more than the investors who profit from it.

red states like Arkansas and Tennessee have passed this misguided legislation. That's why Rob Sand's bipartisan approach to problem solving provides an opportunity to do the right thing for Iowans by rejecting these cookie-cutter solutions. When a pharmacy closes, the community loses access to everyday medications. When a hospital fails, a rural community can lose lives, jobs, and its future growth opportunities. Iowa's healthcare system should be built around patients, caregivers, and communities, not around extracting the highest possible return while money and management simply fly over and fly away from Iowa when profits dry up. Our hospitals are not assets to strip and flip. They are the lifeblood of our communities, and we should treat them that way. Now, this next piece was printed in the New York Times. It's titled, What Dolly Told Me, and written by Jad Abumrad. I was lucky enough to interview Dolly Parton a dozen times on two continents, and she began nearly every interview with some version of this, quote, ask me anything you want to ask me, and I'll tell you what I want you to hear, unquote. It was genuinely funny, funnier each time she said it, and she'd punctuate each punchline with a staccato giggle that'd swoop upward in pitch, ending in a glassy register that was uniquely hers. At the time, I took this to be one of her many crowd-tested Dollyisms. Those words rang differently since I learned of her death on Tuesday at age 80. Less a quip, more a motto. A sentence that encapsulates a life. There are two somewhat conflicting, but both very Dolly ideas neatly juxtaposed in that one phrase. The first part, ask me anything, says, I welcome you, I see you, and she did. Everyone felt at home at a Dolly concert, men in trucker hats and sometimes Confederate flags, stood next to men in drag. Big-haired church ladies stood next to women holding hands and little girls wearing coats of many colors. Everyone, shoulder to shoulder, singing, I will always love you. It's no surprise that she was nicknamed Saint Dolly. It's a wonderfully layered term of endearment. A reference to her faith, yes. An ironic nod to her sometimes raunchy sense of humor, definitely. But Saint Dolly is also meant earnestly. She did practice a unique brand of radical acceptance. No one would ever be thrown out of the Big Dolly tent. The second part, quote, I'll tell you what I want you to hear, points us in a different direction. I am in control here. I believe this is the part of Dolly people don't focus on enough. This is a woman who created a several hundred million dollar media empire mining stories of her past. She used humor and charm to control every interview. If a male talk show host made a joke about her figure, she'd make an even better joke about it. She was always two steps ahead of you. She never allowed herself to be a part of a story of which she was not the author. My first interview with Dolly for what would become the 9-part podcast series Dolly Parton's America happened on January 15, 2018. She steamrolled by me, recounting one delightful story after another. I could barely get a question in. Quote, you asked one question, and I've talked for 2 hours, unquote. Upward swoop laugh. The previous night, I read her memoir, Dolly, My Life and Other Unfinished Business, a compendium of Tennessee mountain nostalgia from her childhood. In the interview, many of the same stories came out, rapid fire. The time she was 6 or 7 years old and jumped over a fence, landing on a broken mason jar that sliced some of her toes almost clean off. Luckily, her mother sewed them back on. How, in the dead of winter, she and many of her siblings would huddle together in one bed, not minding when they peed on one another because it kept them warm. She talked about June.

bugs and the smell of honeysuckle. As a scrawny Arab kid growing up in a Southern Baptist universe in Nashville during the Persian Gulf War, I've always been suspicious of the Southern propensity to wax nostalgic about the better days. Those stories typically have an alienating effect on me. Not so with Dolly. To sit with her was to watch and then inevitably join a person so completely inhabiting an earlier time that suddenly the air around you changed. The oxygen molecules shifted polarity. You saw the June bugs she was seeing and smelled the honeysuckle. At the time, I asked her why she kept returning to those stories. "They are my truth," she said. I believed her and yet wondered what was being left out. The Dolly story I kept coming back to these days has to do with how she got her start. In 1967, a 21-year-old Dolly Parton arrives on a set in Nashville to fill the role of backup singer for Porter Wagoner, the biggest name in the country music television. His TV variety show reached over 3 million people at its peak. At first, viewers complained about Dolly and resented her for displacing a previous backup singer, Norma Jean. Before long, though, Dolly was all anyone wanted to see. Long story short, her relationship with Mr. Wagoner disintegrates. He disparages her in the press and sues her for $3 million when she leaves. In one of our interviews, I opened my laptop and called up a publicity photo and inelegantly pointed out that the obvious, a Mr. Wagoner in his pimp jacket, has his arm around her as if he owned her. Her response surprised me. "Well, it's more complicated than that. I mean, just think about it. He had had his hit show for years. He didn't need me to have his hit show. He wasn't expecting me to be all that I was either. When he hired me as a singer, he was just hiring what he thought was a ripe, pretty little girl. But I was a serious writer. He didn't know that. I was a serious entertainer. He didn't know that. He didn't know how many dreams I had." There it was again, Dolly's particular gift to present two opposing thoughts juxtaposed. She said it without judgment. He simply didn't know. She held his confusion and pain while pointing out that she was separate from him and would not sacrifice her ambition for anyone. Trailing Dolly around the world, I witnessed so many small moments in which she owned her power without the slightest hint of fight. On February 17, 2019, I interviewed Dolly in a hotel room in London, moments before the opening night of 9 to 5, the musical, at the Savoy Theater. The interview wasn't going well. Members of her entourage moved in and out of the room with an urgency bordering on panic, stirring the air and making it hard to concentrate. Their nerves were understandable. Outside the window, we heard angry chanting and overlapping sirens. A citywide climate protest had brought London to a standstill. As a consequence, Dolly's manager had formulated an almost military-style, minute-by-minute movement sheet for how his team would transport her from the hotel room into a car and down a sequence of carefully mapped back roads to deposit her at the red carpet precisely 14 minutes before the show started. As I recall, the movement sheet had us leaving the hotel at 6:39 p.m. At precisely 6:39 p.m., her manager, a lovely man, but broad-shouldered and quite intimidating, walked into the room, looked me dead in the eye, and drew his finger across his neck with such force that I leaped out of my seat. The message was clear. The interview's over. Disappear. My position in the Dollyverse had always felt tenuous. I could kid myself and say that I'd earned the right to be there because of my decades in journalism. The truth is, the only reason I was allowed in the room was nepotism. Many years ago,
through a twist of fate, my dad became Dolly's temporary doctor. Over the years, they became friends, then great friends. He was with her in her last moments. So this was a favor to him. I immediately accepted my dismissal as both inevitable and proper, but Dolly smiled and quietly nodded at me to sit back down. She held up five fingers as if to say, "We can talk for five more minutes." I knew that she didn't have five more minutes, but she knew that the interview needed something more, a moment of surprise and grace. As the city erupted outside and her manager turned white and left the room, Dolly sat calmly, determined to enjoy the final moments of our conversation. She would leave only when she was ready, and she did. And now, listeners, that's going to do it for today's reading of the Waterloo Cedar Falls Courier for Friday, August 28th. I'm your volunteer reader, Bob Young. Just a reminder, you can listen to recordings of this reading of the Courier or of the other newspapers around Iowa that we read. 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That's iowaradioreading.org. If you would like to make a comment or a suggestion about this or any IRIS program, please feel free to give us a call. Our phone number is 515-243-6833, or just drop an email to iris@iowaradioreading.org. We'd love to hear from you. And thank you for making IRIS part of your day.

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1: Well, I'll be right there.
2: Me too.

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You are listening to IRIS, the Iowa Radio Reading and Information Service for the Blind and Print Handicapped. This is Ken, and I am reading from the Friday, August 28th edition of the Dubuque Telegraph Herald, brought to you in part by DuPaco and the R.W. Hafer Foundation. We now begin with our first piece from the top of the fold on page one. Parks officials respond to concerns over Eagle Point. Dubuque industrialist Rob McDonald has lived on the bluff northwest of Eagle Point Park for most of his 58 years. He remembers a park in the 1970s and 1980s that was the biggest tourist destination in Dubuque, one filled with years of summer memories. He does not see a park that lives up to that promise today. If you knew this place 25 years or 40 years ago, it was pristine, McDonald said. For several years, McDonald and his siblings have grown increasingly vocal about the perceived decline of the park, with complaints about the landscaping and neglect of many of the park's historic structures. Last year, they led a group of citizens to budget hearings to lobby the city council to reinvest in the park. The council agreed to tear down the obsolete water tower, hire someone to help out the lone full-time caretaker, and get started on restoring pride to the old buildings and the park's appearance. More recently, McDonald has used his Facebook group, Dubuque Deserves Better, to shine a spotlight on poor maintenance at the park with a series of Facebook reels. At the most recent council meeting, a group of citizens packed the council chambers to complain about the park's condition during the public comment period. McDonald said this public attention has produced results that emails to city staff didn't. Park maintenance crews have stepped up to cut dead trees and pare back overgrown shrubs. I'm not nitpicky, but the basic maintenance of things wasn't happening, he said. They did clean it up after my video, but why does it have to come to that? By the time McDonald could later give a tour of the park, parks workers had addressed many of his complaints, cutting back weeds, taking out a dead tree that was hanging over a child's play area, and starting to cut back weedy trees that have blocked the park's remarkable view from the bluff down to the Mississippi River and Lock and Dam No. 11. He still finds other issues to point out. Buildings with tarps over the roof, dingy facades. Some of the buildings are on the books to get addressed, but McDonald notes that others, such as the Eagles View Pavilion, are not. Despite a porous roof that causes the shelter to provide no more shelter than standing under a tree during a rainstorm. During the tour, a gaggle of turkeys crosses the park road and cuts into the brush, a clutch of poults taking cover with the adults. McDonald can appreciate the increased wildlife, but he hasn't been a fan of the way the city has cut back on mowing much of the property in favor of prairie grass and oak savanna habitat, which, he says, limits recreation without providing a wild habitat that is as healthy as it could be. On Tuesday, the city of Dubuque got news that it had been awarded a $750,000 challenge grant from the private Jeffress Family Foundation, a Wisconsin endowment that specializes in historic preservation in the Midwest. To fulfill the grant, the city will be required to raise $1.5 million in matching funds from the public, bringing the total funding to $2.25 million. The Jeffress Foundation was attracted to Eagle Point's set of limestone buildings designed by famous landscape architect Alfred Caldwell, who worked as the Dubuque Parks Superintendent in the 1930s, before continuing his career with the Chicago Park District and Illinois Institute of Technology. Caldwell's buildings were inspired by Frank Lloyd Wright's prairie school architecture,
and were constructed with federal funding from the Works Progress Administration, the Great Depression-era jobs program. Today, some of these buildings are in poor condition and will need some repair even before the city raises the funds to collect the Jeffress grant. Parks and Recreation Director Matt Haldovich said he appreciates the passion and interest McDonald and other Eagle Point advocates raised and said interest from citizens is the ultimate guide for prioritizing needs in the park system. His department has been down a key project manager due to a prolonged military deployment, and he's still deciding where in the park system to allocate two new full-time maintenance employees. A second dedicated caretaker at Eagle Point has helped the department freshen up the park for rentals and special events, but there is still a lot to do on 164 acres. Kalsovich laid out a list of more than 1 million in improvements his department plans to cover with local funds over the next year. That includes a $302,000 earmark to fix the tennis courts, which will be dealt with after a contractor finishes work on Flora Park. The list also includes $350,000 for work on the park's historic structures, including replacing the damaged roof on two of the Caldwell buildings, the terrace room and the veranda room, as well as restoration of the log cabin and the 105-year-old Shiras Pavilion, which predates Caldwell. Eagle Point is so special, Kalsovich said, but we're definitely dealing with the challenges of the past. He conceded that even with the new Jeffress grant, the park will still have a backlog of repairs. There's a gap between what our needs are and what we're able to accomplish, Kalsovich said, gesturing with his arms. We're working to do what we can to close that gap. Kalsovich said the city still plans to clear out the overgrowth that's been blocking the park's view. City crews were able to clear out brush at the north entrance and near Riverfront Pavilion, where the slope is more gradual. But the rest of the work will take a professional contractor skilled in the more dangerous work on the steep bluff side. He said his department would renew discussions with contractors and hope to get it done this fall. City Council member Danny Sprank said he was also frustrated with the city's inability to keep up with repairs and the slow pace to respond to concerns. He said city staff should focus on cleaning the bluff and getting all the park structures back in a good state of repair. It's needed some work for a long time, Sprank said. We can't wave a magic wand and fix it. More subjective discussions about the park's aesthetics could wait for another day, perhaps as Parks and Recreation undertakes a planned 10-year revision of the Eagle Point Park Master Plan next year. That public process will give residents and guests a chance to voice their opinions on the future of the park, including ideas about new or improved amenities. On Saturday, August 29th, the newly formed Friends of Dubuque Parks plans to pull weeds and tend to the park's garden beds from 8:30 a.m. to noon. Participants may register online at tinyurl.com/EaglePointVolunteers. And now, our second front page piece. Public input sought on area transportation. Improved transit options, investment in air service, and better pedestrian and bicycle infrastructure are among of local planning organizations' vision for the area's transportation system in the coming decades. Dubuque Metropolitan Area Transportation Study, the federally recognized metropolitan planning organization for Dubuque and its surrounding communities, seeks public input on a draft of its proposed long-range transportation plan. DMATS is required to update its plan every 5 years. The latest version, which looks ahead to 2055,
addresses the needs of the region's infrastructure, and provides recommendations for its growth, maintenance, and improvement. Through this whole process, we were really looking at identifying what are the needs, what are the priorities of the community, and then also identifying projects for the future that address those needs, said East Central Intergovernmental Association senior planner Dan Fox, adding that the organization has been working on the draft for over a year. What we're looking for at this stage is to have residents take a look at what we've put together and see if there's anything they think we still need to add for the final plan itself. The study homes in on several focus areas related to transportation infrastructure in the tri-state area. One of those is public transportation, which has been a topic of conversation throughout the region as it pertains to intra and inter-city connectivity for residents. Public transportation is increasingly important, Fox said. The public transit agencies in our area are always trying to figure out how they can operate in the most efficient way possible and serve the most people. It's always an ongoing process. Fox and his colleagues studied the range of regional public transit services and an increasing number of riders on Dubuque's Jewel transportation service from 2021 to 2025. Major proposed action points include expanding Regional Transit Authority's vanpool program and using a recently awarded grant to continue to adjust transit routes in Dubuque. The study also notes passenger rail service as a potential mechanism of future growth, pointing to plans in Illinois to reestablish a connection between Rockford and Chicago by the end of next year. The plan says Dubuque is a logical next step on that rail line, and that DMATS is enthusiastic about supporting development of any passenger rail service that wins approval from Illinois or Iowa officials. The study also notes the departure of commercial air service at Dubuque Regional Airport earlier this year and identifies investments into returning that air service as a priority for regional growth. Based on the information we collected for the plan, having those intercity connections remains a critically important issue for our area, Fox said. The airport is definitely one of those top priorities. Another focal point of the study is improving local pedestrian and bicycle traffic over the next few decades. That includes more than doubling the region's existing bike and pedestrian facilities, such as paths, bridges, and trails, from a current 133-mile to a planned 294. We want to be looking for ways that we can operate more efficiently and best use the limited resources that we have, and then also looking for opportunities where we can to make those critical improvements that are needed to keep the region growing and expanding over time, Fox said. Better pedestrian and bicycle-friendly infrastructure, despite challenges to installation, are critical to growth in the Dubuque area, Mayor Brad Kavanaugh said. It is both an attractive factor for young families or young professionals deciding where to move and is a proven addition to any city's quality of life metrics. There are so many more people in downtown Dubuque that are starting to get around using bicycles and starting to walk, Kavanaugh said. You have to have the ability for them to be able to move in those spaces. The full plan can be viewed at ecians.org/DMATS_LRTP_2055. Members of the public can also leave comments that will be accepted until December 28th. And now we have our final front page piece. Moore's
sharing dairy farm experience from Maquoketa. When Heather Moore was growing up, she knew one thing for certain. She loved cows. Heather knew from a young age that she wanted to run a dairy farm. Fast forward to 2026, and the Moore family farm is being recognized as the Tri-State Dairy Farm Family of the Year. Growing up in the Prairie du Chien area of Wisconsin, Heather's family farmed a little bit until she was in fifth grade. When the family stepped away from farming, Heather dove in a bit further. "I kept showing cattle at the county fair and things like that," Heather said. "I just absolutely fell in love with it." Through this passion, Heather met her longtime friend, college roommate, maid of honor, and current cheesemaker, Kayla Mensendijk. The two connected through cattle shows, and eventually Heather took a job milking cows on Kayla's brother's dairy farm. The two friends went off to college at the University of Wisconsin-Platteville, where Heather would meet her future husband, Brandon. From there, the future Moore family farm started to blossom. Breaking the common trend of multi-generational family farms, Heather and Brandon branched out on their own as first-generation farmers, with Brandon buying half of their current farm near Maquoketa in 2011. "Heather and Brandon are gutsy. They're risk-takers," Kayla said. "It's been so fun to watch them grow. They've done a great job." In 2014, Heather and Brandon expanded their operation, buying more land and increasing their feed yards. Knowing Heather's love for cows and passion for dairy, their loan officer joked about not seeing any dairy operation plans on the loan. While perhaps said in jest, the joke seemed to have struck a chord with Heather. So in August 2014, the Moores took the plunge, buying a group of cows from Kayla's father and launching a dairy operation. When it comes to how the farm has evolved, it would be easier to name what hasn't changed than what has, Heather said. "We're never afraid to try something new." Heather and Brandon have welcomed 5 children into their lives, with their oldest being 16 and their youngest 3 years old. Heather explained that the kids are involved in everything that the family does on the farm. "It's a challenge, but it's been great for the kids," Heather said. In an effort to boost their dairy operations, the Moores invested in a milking robot. The robot runs 24 hours a day, 7 days a week. The cows simply walk into the milking chamber when they want to be milked. The robot has freed up a lot of time for the family to focus on other endeavors. "The milking robot has been life-changing," Heather said. "It's helped free up my time to help the kids be more involved with sports and such." The Moore family farm took another leap in 2017 when the Moores decided to open a store to sell their cheese and livestock products. Growing up in Wisconsin, every town had its own little cheese shop or factory, Heather said. "So I always wanted that experience." The store started off small as a 500-square-foot pop-up shop. Heather said that they were unsure how the store would fare, explaining that friends and family were supportive, but skeptical. However, the risk turned out to be well worth the reward. In the store's first month of operation, the Moores sold 800 pounds of cheese. "It was great seeing the store blossom," Kayla said. "You know, at first I thought Heather was crazy." With the pop-up shop's success, the Moores moved the shop to its current location, 605 Birch Drive, in Maquoketa in July 2021. The family added a meat locker in January 2022 and a creamery in November 2022. Prior to the creamery addition, the Moores had been sending their milk to Wisconsin for processing. Since then, their cheese is processed in-house by Kayla. Today, the store not only sells Moore family farm products, but also creates a gathering place in the Maquoketa community. The store features a coffee shop, ice cream bar,
products from local partners, and cheese and meat straight from the Moore family farm. Our community has just been amazing at supporting us, Heather said. The shop will also host Meet the Cows events, where members of the community can come to pet the cows and learn about the process. Very fitting for a creamery with the tagline, Cheese from Cows You Know. The community cares so much, Heather said. For example, if I have to close the shop for a vet visit, they'll be in the next day asking how so-and-so cow is doing. That support between the community and the Moore family farm is reciprocal. The Moores are always saying yes to helping with fundraisers for local clubs and organizations, aiding in school supply drives, and donating to the food bank, Kayla explained. The Moores will also participate as buyers in livestock auctions, buying local kids' project animals. After processing the animal, the Moores always credit the kid they bought it from on the packaging. They're always community-minded, Kayla said. They're committed all the way around. As for the future of the farm, Heather explained that the family hopes to utilize the creamery even more. Developments are in the works, but it will take a lot of changes and infrastructure additions. While the Moore family farm is very community-focused, Heather has also been able to explore her passion for dairy farming on a global scale. She sits on the board of directors for the Professional Dairy Producers Organization. This role has taken her to Europe and Australia, where she has met farmers from all over the world and seen different perspectives of the industry. I just really love cows and the opportunities they have brought to my life, Heather said. I'm proud to be a part of the community of farmers. We now turn to some of our Dubuque and Tri-State news. Jefferson Middle School again pushes back first day of classes. A Dubuque middle school has delayed the start of its school year by an additional day as staff address damage from a recent fire. Jefferson Middle School students will begin classes Tuesday, September 1st, according to an email sent Thursday from Jefferson Principal Greg Lehman to families of students. We know everyone is anxious to return, and we are committed to ensuring the building is safe, clean, and cleared for the return of students and staff, the email reads. Based on the current progress of teams working to clean the entire school and assuming all tests and inspection remain positive through the weekend, we anticipate Jefferson staff being allowed into the building on Monday to prepare for students to return on Tuesday. Dubuque Community School officials already delayed the start of the school year at Jefferson by four school days after the fire last week left a wing of the top floor unusable for the foreseeable future. The blaze was accidental, according to Dubuque Fire Department officials. Lehman's email states that for the 4 days of school next week, all floors of the North Wing addition, where the fire started on the top floor, will not be accessible. Crews will continue working in this area with the goal of having the first and second floors of the North Wing addition back into use following Labor Day, the email reads. District spokesperson Mike Size told the Telegraph Herald that although the damage is primarily to the top floor of the North Addition, the entire building needs to be cleaned and checked before it can be occupied. Given the fact that smoke traveled throughout the building, a comprehensive cleaning process is underway with fire restoration experts to ensure all other parts of the building are safe for the return of students and staff, he wrote in an email. The district is working through the insurance process with our provider and determining next steps for damage repair will be part of the process moving forward. We now turn to our opinion page, and today we have a candidate analysis brought to us by the editorial board of the Dubuque Telegraph Herald. Three men vying for a seat on local school board eye district's financial issues.
If there's a common denominator among the three candidates vying for a seat on the Dubuque Community School Board, it's that each was motivated to run after seeing the district's financial challenges continue to mount recently. Each expresses sincere interest in building a brighter future for the school district and creating the best possible learning environment for students. As to how that would best happen, each candidate has his own perspective. Mike Hoskins. For Dubuque voters unhappy with the status quo in the school district, Hoskins is the candidate most likely to shake things up. Now retired, Hoskins, 67, grew up in Dubuque schools, graduating from Hempstead High School, and working as a coach and educator at various schools in and out of the district for 38 years, closing out his career the past 7 years at the Alternative Learning Center. With that experience, Hoskins brings strong opinions about what he thinks should be done to address what he calls a financial crisis. He believes it starts with thinning district administration, even pointing to specific positions he says could be eliminated or combined. But he notes that alone wouldn't close the financial gap the district faces. Hoskins points to enrollment leakage to Western Dubuque Community School District to the tune of 300 kids. If the district could recapture some of that lost enrollment, state dollars would come with it. That calls for two pillars of strength needed in the district, programming and facilities. Hoskins wants to see the district develop a career center for students not bound for a four-year college. He also has strong feelings about facilities realignment, stating that option three, converting to an 8th-9th grade school and a 10th, 11th, 12th grade school, is the only viable option, and he has been part of the external task force weighing those options. He believes the physical plant and equipment levy increase on the September 8th ballot is an overreach and has not yet decided how he will vote. Pretty much every opinion Hoskins holds is a strong one, and he will speak his mind. With his years in the district, he has an insider's perspective, which can be both good and bad. He might benefit from hearing more from constituents who represent different viewpoints. Jim Prochaska. Were it not for the vote on the pebble in the September 8th election, Prochaska would likely be filling the vacated school board seat through the coming year. He was the board's appointed member, but with a special election already in the offing, this seat gets placed on the ballot as well. It's understandable why he was the board's go-to for the seat. Prochaska served a decade on the school board and notched nearly 40 years as an educator in the district. He has a strong grasp of school finances and facilities and understands the nuances of where the district stands today. Retired and now 80, Prochaska remains on top of district issues. Like Hoskins, Prochaska recognizes the dire financial state the district is in. He underscores the importance of having equitable facilities throughout the district. Prochaska sees community support of the Pebble as critical as the district navigates these choppy financial waters. And he believes the district must move forward creating more pathways for students through a career center. That could also lead to keeping more young people in the area, he notes. He also serves on the external task force helping guide the district through the next steps. Prochaska doesn't necessarily think district administration is overstaffed, though with facilities realignment, some position elimination will occur, he said. Prochaska's track record has been measured and reasonable as a school board member, keeping his focus on student achievement and character development while championing the classroom teacher. Jeremy Vallon. It was the failure of the bond measure last year that prompted Vallon to step up to run for school board. A product of school district himself, Vallon, 33, now has a toddler and wants to see the best for the district's future. Vallon works as a communications specialist for Community Foundation of Greater Dubuque, has a knack for storytelling, and said he feels comfortable talking with anybody, traits that would serve him well in elective office.
However, against two experienced local educators in running for the seat, Ballin's knowledge of the issues facing the school district pales in comparison to the other candidates. While he has made efforts to speak with teachers about their experiences, Ballin did not espouse a grasp of community sentiment around school district issues. Ballin believes district officials did a good job making the case for the bond measure, and he sees a yes vote on the Pebble as critically important. That the bond issue failure compelled Ballin to get involved is admirable. It's great to see young families invested in the future of public schools. If he does not win his school board bid this time around, perhaps service on a local board or committee would help prepare him for the rigors of elective office. You are listening to IRIS, the Iowa Radio Reading and Information Service for the Blind and Print Handicapped. This is Ken, and I am reading from the Friday, August 28th edition of the Dubuque Telegraph Herald. We now turn to today's obituaries. Mark S. Wolbers. Mark S. Wolbers, 78 of Dubuque, passed away August 25th at home. Visitation will be Sunday, August 30th, 1 p.m. to 4 p.m. at Leonard Funeral Home and Crematory, 2595 Rockdale Road, with a wake service to be held at 12:45 p.m. Massive Christian burial will be at 10:30 a.m. on Monday, August 31st, at Holy Spirit Parish, Holy Trinity Church, with Reverend Jacob Francois officiating. Burial will follow at Mount Olivet Cemetery, with military honors accorded by the American Legion Post No. 6 and the Iowa Army National Guard. Mark was born November 11, 1947, in rural Dubuque County, Iowa. The son of Clarence and Anita McDonald Wolbers, he graduated from Wallard High School in 1965. He was drafted during the Vietnam War, serving in the United States Army from 1967 to 1969, primarily serving in military intelligence, including time spent at the U.S. Pentagon. He was honorably discharged as a sergeant. He married Joanna Blomgren on July 8, 1967, at St. Patrick's Church in Ottumwa, Iowa. She preceded him in death on March 26, 2013. Mark worked 36 years at the Dubuque U.S. Post Office and served as a treasurer and secretary of American Postal Workers Union, as well as on the board of directors for the Postal Credit Union. Mark was a devoted husband, dad, and grandpa. His primary joy in life was traveling both near and far to attend his children's and grandchildren's numerous events and activities. When not cheering them on, he spent much time rooting for his beloved Hawkeyes, Bears, and Cubs. Additionally, Mark was quite an avid hunter in his earlier life and a gifted fishman during his mid to later years. What's more, Mark was an intuitive, or lucky, moral hunter, always sharing his bounty with family, friends, and neighbors. Above all, Mark enjoyed spending time with his wife, Joanna, both in their younger years while on family vacations to the Dells, Adventureland, Great America, and ball games. After retiring from the post office, he and Joanna spent many months snowbirding and traveling throughout the American Southeast, including and especially to Pensacola, Destin, Florida, Walton Beach, and Gulf Shores. He loved reading, doing crosswords, meeting friends at the casinos, walking along the river wall, and watching eagles. His lighthearted, sharp-witted humor always drew a laugh and will be greatly missed. "Don't get smart, just stay the way you are," was one of his favorite go-to sayings. Memorials in Mark's name may be directed to the Finley Health Foundation, Hospice of Dubuque, and Stonehill Health Center. Online condolences may be left at leonardfuneralhome.com. Jeffrey Ney. Jeffrey Ney, 55 of Dubuque, Iowa, passed away surrounded by family on Tuesday, August 25th. Visitation will be from 8:30 a.m. until 9:45 a.m. Saturday, August 29th at Church of the Resurrection. The massive Christian burial for Jeffrey will be 10 a.m. Saturday, August 29th at Church of the Resurrection, with Father Michael Schuler as the celebrant. Private family burial will be in Mount Calvary Cemetery in Dubuque.
Jeffrey was born February 4th, 1971, in Dubuque, Iowa, to Laverne and Joyce Bertling Ney. Jeffrey was a spirited and youngest addition to the family. Often described as a child at heart, Jeffrey found joy in music and especially loved Cher, even attending one of her concerts with his sister, Robin. He had a playful spirit and found happiness in the things he loved. Jeffrey suffered a traumatic brain injury at a young age that greatly impacted the course of his life. Despite the challenges he faced, Jeffrey remained deeply loved by his family, who will remember his unique personality and the special place he held within their family. Hoffman Schneider and Kitchen Funeral Home and Crematory is in care of the arrangements. A photo tribute can be viewed and condolences sent to the family by visiting Jeffrey's obituary at www.hskfhcares.com. Joseph P. Maguire Zwingle. Joseph Joe Maguire, 97, of Zwingle, passed away quietly at home on August 25th. According to his wishes, there will be no public services. A private family celebration of life will be at a later date. Burial will be at a later date at Assumption Cemetery in Zwingle. Joseph was born on May 1st, 1929, in West Burlington, Iowa, the son of Alicio Maguire and Ignacia Rodriguez. As a young man, he worked at Sterzing Potato Chip Factory, worked for the railroad, was a taxi driver, and at J.I. Case Company. He was involved in bodybuilding, weightlifting, Golden Glove boxing, and served in the Iowa National Guard. In 1949, he married Cheryl Turner of Burlington, and together they had two daughters. Besides graduating from Burlington High School, he graduated from the School of Radiology in Iowa City and worked at Mercy Hospital in Dubuque as a radiological technologist for 10 years. He then worked at John Deere as chief metallurgical technician. He married Carol Kramer from Zwingle in 1970. Together, they bought a farm, ranch in that area, where they raised horses, beef cattle, row crops, and 10 dogs. He loved all animals, country life, and was an avid water skier and participated in slalom ski competitions throughout the U.S. He was a member of the Dubuque and Bellevue Water Ski Clubs for many years. He was a lifetime member of the YMCA and enjoyed working in the wellness program as a fitness specialist. Certified by the National Academy of Sports Medicine, American Council on Exercise. He was on the Sundown Ski Patrol and was on the Solid Steel Dragon Boat Team, competing locally as well as internationally in Germany, Canada, and Nottingham, England, where the team medaled in second and third places. He was a very special thank you to No Place Like Home and Hospice for their help. David M. Turner, Holy Cross. David Michael Turner, 72, of Holy Cross, passed away August 25th at home, surrounded by family. He was born April 6, 1954, in Dubuque County, to Elmer and Shirley Turner. David's favorite pastimes were hunting, fishing, spending time with his children, and hanging out with his best friend, Roger Lowell. He loved picking on his favorite cousin, the princess. His favorite quote was, "Patience and practice." A celebration of life will be held at a later date. Kramer Morris Funeral Home, Dyersville, Guttenberg, Garnavilla, Monticello, Holy Cross is assisting the family, and online condolences may be left for the family at www.kramer-morris-funeral-home. Judy K. Morosky, Coralville. Judy K. Morosky, 79, died surrounded by her family on August 24th at home. A memorial service to celebrate Judy's life will be held at 11 a.m. on Saturday, September 5th, at Lensing Oak Hill Funeral Service in Coralville, with a lunch to follow in North Liberty. In lieu of flowers, memorials may be directed to the Coralville Food Pantry. Judy was born July 2, 1947, in Carthage, South Dakota, the daughter of Charles Vivian Reed and Alice Bell Brown. She was a graduate of Madison Central High School in Madison, South Dakota. On September 14, 1974, Judy married William J. Morosky in Roland Heights, California, and they had one daughter, Daya Michelle. Michelle Lindauer, 71, of Dubuque, died Tuesday, August 25th. Visitation will be held from 9 to 10:45 a.m. Monday, August 31st, at Resurrection Catholic Church,
where a massive Christian burial will follow at 11 a.m. Burial will take place in Mount Olivet Cemetery in Key West. Hoffman Schneider and Kitchen Funeral Home and Crematory, 3860 Asbury Road, is assisting the family. Lois A. Breeze, Dyersville. Lois A. Breeze, 85, of Dyersville, died Wednesday, August 26th. Visitation will be held from 3 to 6 p.m. today at Kramer Morris Funeral Home in Dyersville. Services will take place at 10 a.m. Saturday, August 29th at St. Francis Xavier Basilica in Dyersville, followed by burial in the church cemetery. John F. Hancock. John F. Jack Hancock, 86, of Dubuque, died Wednesday, August 26th. Visitation will be held from 3 to 7 p.m. Monday, August 31st at Leonard Funeral Home and Crematory, 2595 Rockdale Road. A massive Christian burial will take place at 10:30 a.m. Tuesday, September 1st at St. Joseph's Catholic Church in Key West. Richard A. Ashison, Cascade. Richard A. Ashison, 85, of Cascade, died Wednesday, August 26th. Visitation will be held from 1 to 5 p.m. Sunday, August 30th at Rife Funeral Home in Cascade. Services will take place at 10:30 a.m. Monday, August 31st at St. Martin Catholic Church in Cascade. Burial will be in Calvary Cemetery in Cascade. With our passings, we share the joys of the births, and we have a few. Wednesday, August 26th, Meyer. Eric and Clara Meyer of Dubuque, a boy at Mercy One. Brown, Austin and Samantha Brown of Worthington, Iowa, a girl at Mercy One. Tuesday, August 25th, Lai Tsing, Zan Lai and Man Tsing of Asbury, a girl at Mercy One Dubuque Medical Center. Broadwell, Robert and Samantha Broadwell of Dubuque, a boy at Unity Point Health Finley Hospital in Dubuque. Welcome, little ones. Welcome. Now we turn to some of our news in brief. Authorities, one injured in Delaware County crash involving a semi. From Edgewood. Authorities said a motorist was injured after her vehicle struck a semi-tractor trailer parked along the side of a highway. Giselle Carbone Kruger, 49, of Strawberry Point, was transported by ambulance to Regional Medical Center in Manchester for treatment of her injuries, according to the Delaware County Sheriff's Department. A Sheriff's Department crash report states that Carbone Kruger was traveling west on Iowa 3, west of 180th Avenue at 4:30 p.m. on August 20th, when her vehicle struck a semi-tractor trailer parked along the side of the road with its emergency flashers activated. Carbone Kruger was cited with failure to stop in an assured clear distance. Authorities, one hurt in Delaware County UTV crash from Dyersville. Authorities said one person was injured in a UTV rollover crash in rural Dyersville. Liana M. Felderman, 83, of Dyersville, was transported by ambulance to Regional Medical Center in Manchester for treatment of her injuries, according to the Delaware County Sheriff's Department. A Sheriff's Department crash report states that Liana Feldman was a passenger in a UTV operated by Kenny P. Feldman, 54, of Dyersville. The UTV struck a mailbox in the 1400 block of 300th Avenue in rural Dyersville at approximately 2:50 p.m. August 21st, causing the UTV to overturn in the yard. The report does not indicate that any traffic citations were issued. Dubuque woman participated in armed robbery in Asbury, authorities say. Authorities said a Dubuque woman participated in an armed robbery in Asbury. Stephanie C.P. Harris, 30, of 1571 Bluff Street, number 3, was arrested at 11:52 p.m. Tuesday in the 300 block of West 1st Street on a warrant charging first-degree robbery.

Security and traffic camera footage of a vehicle present in the immediate area of the incident helped identify Harris's involvement, documents state. Authorities: motorcyclist airlifted to hospital after deer collision in Wisconsin. Cassville, Wisconsin. Authorities said a motorcyclist was injured after a collision with a deer in Grant County. Jason Udelhoven, 48, of Cassville, was initially transported by ambulance to Grant Regional Health Center in Lancaster before being airlifted to TUW Health University Hospital in Madison for treatment of his injuries, according to the Grant County Sheriff's Department. A press release states that Udelhoven was operating a motorcycle on Wisconsin 81 near Caldwell Road in Cassville Township at approximately 1 a.m. Thursday when the motorcycle struck a deer. Udelhoven was thrown from the motorcycle and was not wearing a helmet. Authorities continue to investigate the crash. Julian Dubuque Bridge to fully open over Labor Day weekend. Project continues. Iowa Department of Transportation officials will fully open the Julian Dubuque Bridge over the Labor Day weekend as an extensive repair project continues. The bridge will be open in both directions Friday, September 4th through Monday, September 7th, according to an online announcement. Work on the bridge remains on schedule and is expected to be finished in late September. While the work is ongoing, the eastbound lane of the bridge will be closed on working days, but will open for the evening commute. There may be times when you see the eastbound lane closed and no work being done, the announcement states. Although active work may not be occurring, the lane may be closed for other reasons, such as material curing, which can take 24 to 48 hours. The ongoing repair project includes bridge and sidewalk approach repairs, deck joint repairs, painting the steel superstructure, sealing the deck, rail repairs, and replacing the handrail along the pedestrian crossing. Measles vaccine clinics scheduled to take place around Dubuque County. Local health leaders will offer free measles vaccines around Dubuque County in the coming weeks. Unity Point Health Visiting Nurse Association will provide free walk-in clinics at the following times and locations: Monday, August 31st, 4 to 6:30 p.m., Dubuque County Fire Training Center, 14928 Public Safety Way; Thursday, September 10th, 4 to 6:30 p.m., Cascade EMS, 129 Fox Street Southeast in Cascade; Monday, September 14th, 4 to 6:30 p.m., Dyersville Social Center, Room B, 625 3rd Avenue Southeast. The clinics are open to adults and children who need a measles, mumps, and rubella vaccine, an online announcement states. Residents with questions can contact the VNA at 563-556-6200. Climate author and activist to appear at Land and Water Fest in Dubuque. A climate author and activist will headline an upcoming festival in Dubuque. Bill McKibben will appear at the 3rd Annual Land and Water Fest held from 1 to 5 p.m. on September 20th at Dubuque Arboretum and Botanical Gardens, 3800 Arboretum Drive, according to a press release. The festival is organized by Dubuque Area Land and Water Legacy. McKibben started 350.org, the first global grassroots climate campaign, and recently co-founded Third Act, a progressive organizing movement for people over the age of 60. He will discuss his book, Here Comes the Sun, A Last Chance for the Climate and a Fresh Chance for Civilization. Music will be provided by Bluegrass Express and the Mississippi Man, Denny Garcia. The event also includes live nature storytelling hosted by Dubuque Area Writers Guild. West Des Moines artist Christine Curry will exhibit a selection of her Pure Iowa pop-up art collection. Attendees will be asked for contributions of $15 per person or $25 per couple, though no one will be turned away. Proceeds support the Dubuque Area Land, Water, and Wildlife Habitat Fund at Community Foundation of Greater Dubuque. The first 50 individual couples will receive souvenir mason jar beverage mugs. Attendees are advised to bring lawn chairs, blankets, picnic baskets, and coolers. Authorities: motorist led law enforcement on high-speed chase in Grant County. From Platteville. Authorities said a Grant County man led law enforcement on a high-speed chase before fleeing on foot into a residence and then a nearby wooded area. Stephen Henriksen,

43 of Platteville faces charges of felony eluding, obstructing, and multiple felony and misdemeanor bail jumping offenses, according to the Grant County Sheriff's Department. A press release states that authorities observed Hendrickson driving south on Wisconsin 80 in Platteville at 2:10 p.m. Wednesday and attempted to stop the vehicle because of his outstanding warrants. Hendrickson drove from the attempted traffic stop, leading law enforcement on a chase that reached speeds close to 90 miles per hour, the release states. Law enforcement terminated the pursuit before entering Platteville city limits. The Platteville Police Department attempted to stop Hendrickson on Union Street. He pulled into his driveway and entered his residence. Law enforcement entered the residence to arrest Hendrickson, but he exited through a back door of the home and fled on foot, the release states. Hendrickson entered a large wooded area near a cornfield. A drone was deployed and multiple officers searched, but Hendrickson was not located. Sheriff Craig Reifkoff said Thursday that Hendrickson had been in contact with law enforcement but had not yet been arrested. Road construction projects planned in Asbury. Road construction and water main improvements are planned for various streets in Asbury in upcoming weeks. Street milling and asphalt paving will progress at various times in the Legacy Heights subdivision along Wintergreen, Dearborn, and Parkside Drives, on Greencrest and Meadow Courts, and on Asbury Circle, according to a press release. The contractor intends to maintain vehicle access for all locally impacted residents throughout the construction process. Residents of areas impacted by the planned water main improvements are advised that driveways could be temporarily blocked by construction operations. In some cases, residents might not have access to their driveways overnight or for a period of a few days. Now we turn to our weekend buzz. Things to do this weekend in the tri-states. Summer's last blast. Today and Saturday, Backwaters Amp, 1855 Greyhound Park Road, 6 p.m. to midnight both nights. All ages are welcome to the free outdoor concert at the new amphitheater. This year's headliners are the Spasmatics tonight and the Love Monkeys on Saturday. Attendees are welcome to bring their own seating. More information, backwatersamp.com. 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Music, food trucks, sweet corn on the cob, vendors, and kids' activities begin at noon at the park. 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General admission is free. 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Attendees are also welcome to bring and share planting and gardening supplies. The brewery will serve drinks throughout the day, live music will take the stage, and raffles will be offered. Attendees must bring at least one item to participate in the swap and are limited to taking 5 items. Check-in will be from 11 a.m. to noon, and swapping begins at 1 p.m. General admission is free. 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
swap. You have been listening to IRIS, the Iowa Radio Reading and Information Service for the Blind and Print Handicapped. This has been Ken, reading from the Friday, August 28th edition of the Dubuque Telegraph Herald. This is brought to you in part by DuPaco and the R.W. Hafer Foundation. Please remember, as you go out this weekend, share your time with others. Start first by being kind to yourselves, and then it's going to make it so much easier to smile and be kind to others. We're all having hard times in all kinds of different ways, so let's try to uplift each other as much as we can. Until next time, take care of yourselves. So long.

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Greetings and salutations. Welcome to the reading of the Cedar Rapids Gazette for Friday, August 28th, 2026. I'm your reader, Grace Barter. Parking permit rate hikes taking effect in November for University of Iowa healthcare workers will hit employees of the new North Liberty Hospital and Iowa River Landing Clinic especially hard, according to documents and data obtained by the Gazette. UIH sees 700-some North Liberty employees will see their monthly rate to park in the hospital-adjacent lot increase from $20 in fiscal 2026 to $29 on November 1st, then to $53 on July 1st of 2027, and again to $73 in July of 2028, amounting to a 265% increase over 2 years. These adjustments will occur over 3 years to give you time to plan and prepare, UIHC CEO Brad Hawes and Debbie Zumbach, UI Parking and Transportation Director, said in a July message to employees, referencing the three rate increases in 26, 27, and 28. With hundreds of UIHC employees who work at the university's Iowa River Landing Clinic in Coralville will either see their monthly parking rate climb from $50 to $117 by 2028 or $28 to $73, depending on where they park at the clinic. And similar increases are proposed for employees of UI Healthcare's Support Services Building and its Sports Medicine Clinic off Mormon Trek Boulevard and Melrose Avenue. The majority of employees will see rate changes reflected in their paycheck beginning December 1st, 2026, according to an FAQ on the rate changes provided to the Gazette following a public records request. Employees with bi-weekly appointments will begin seeing the changes reflected in their November 17, 2026 paycheck. The increases compelled employees to launch an online petition calling on UIHC to reduce employee parking rates, arguing parking should not add to the financial strain we already face, particularly during a time when the cost of living is rising across all sectors. With more than 4,500 signatures as of Thursday, some employees are crying foul for asking hospital workers to pay for parking at all. The employer should pay their own business expenses, not force employees to pay them, one signer wrote. This is an unethical mechanism for the employer to claw back a portion of employees' compensation. In response to the petition, UIHC officials told the Gazette, as UI healthcare evolves as a unified system, we have searched for opportunities to standardize processes and experiences for employees. Part of that includes updated parking permit types and rates across several locations to align with the standard structure used across the broader University of Iowa campus. The only group of UIHC employees who will see a rate decrease of just $2 through 2028 from $20 to $18 a month are those who park in the Hawkeye commuter lot off Hawkeye Park Road, which sits 2.5 miles away from the main UIHC campus. Employees who park there can either ride the CAM bus or walk to the hospital. We recognize that parking at this location is less convenient and requires additional travel time, according to a July message from Hawes and Zumbach. Your flexibility in using this location plays an important role in helping support parking access for patients and visitors at our university campus. The pricing approach of keeping the commuter lot low while upping rates in other lots is intended to ensure that this parking lot remains the most affordable option while also supporting the long-term needs of our parking system.
in justifying the increases as part of an alignment with practices across the UI campus. UIHC promised more parking reciprocity, allowing permits to extend to one other lot, and to invest all parking revenue into maintenance and construction of facilities. This includes investments in key infrastructure like the Hawkeye and Arenda ramps, expanded and reconfigured surface parking on the west side of campus, and the shuttle service to the North Liberty campus, according to Hawes and Zumba. The entire UI campus in the 2026 budget year generated $29.7 million in parking revenue, including $10.2 million from faculty and staff permits and $8.7 million from hourly hospital ramp fees, according to data provided to the Gazette. Parking and transportation does not have records readily available for just UI healthcare or by specific lot or ramp, a UI public records official said. Its revenue increased 8% over the 2025 budget year, bolstered by a 6% increase in faculty and staff permit income and a 20% spike in hospital parking ramp hourly fee revenue. And the university projects another 12% increase in total parking system revenue in the 2027 budget year, according to Board of Regents documents. Regents in April approved slight UI parking system increases to take effect July 1st, including for faculty, staff, and student ramp and lot permits. These approvals, for example, upped the North Liberty Hospital permit $1 from $20 a month to $21 a month, and the IRL permit prices from $28 a month to $29, according to board documents. But the board was not presented the larger November increases or the plan to hike rates exponentially over the next 2 years. In an FAQ provided to employees on the parking changes, UIHC officials said the increases look so large because aligning prices with campus-wide university standards results in higher increases for lots and ramps that were previously discounted for UI healthcare permits. In explaining expanded parking reciprocity, UIHC said permit holders now will be allowed to park in one other lot, although it must be the one they've been assigned. For example, North Liberty and IRL permit holders also will be permitted to park in the Hawkeye commuter lot. By 2028, that reciprocity will move closer to the hospital into the lot by Kinnick Stadium. To the question of whether employees can opt out of the new pricing plan if they only need to park in one location, UIHC officials said no. While expanded reciprocity is an important benefit of the new approach, the changes are part of a broader effort to create a more consistent and equitable parking system across UI healthcare and the University of Iowa campus. The city of Cedar Rapids has referred a time check property to the County Compensation Commission, the next step in eminent domain proceedings against the Northwest residents. City Council members this week voted unanimously in favor of the referral after approving an updated fair market value for the property at $200,000. The matter is slated for a Linn County Compensation Commission hearing in November or December, unless a voluntary agreement is reached beforehand. The commission acts as an independent third party that decides the amount of money people are offered to relocate from their homes in cases when a voluntary agreement cannot be reached. They will consider what the appraisers the city hired said and review that. Then they'll review any information provided by the property owner, said Rob Davis, the city's flood control systems manager. Negotiations can continue up until the morning of that hearing.
The property at 1426 First Street Northwest is home to Greg Vail and Asia Dittmer, who rebuilt the structure after it was destroyed in the 2008 flood. It's the only house left on its block within the Time Check neighborhood. The homeowners have publicly opposed the eminent domain process, launching an online petition against it that garnered nearly 2,500 signatures. Dittmer on Tuesday presented that petition to city council members but made no further public comment. City officials state the property must be acquired to accommodate an earthen levee project planned in the area as part of the city's larger $1.25 billion flood control plan. The city cannot leave a home in between the levee and the river, officials said, without risking the system's federal certification. It's one of only a handful of properties the city is still looking to acquire for the flood system. To date, the city has worked with approximately 1,400 affected property owners, with eight requiring the use of eminent domain. The exhibits the Iowa City School Board is submitting this week to a state Financial Oversight Committee paint the picture of a district working to gain control of its finances. The Iowa City Community School Board will appear before the School Budget Review Committee, SBRC, in Des Moines on October 7th. A time for the district's appearance has yet to be set. The meeting is open to the public. The SBRC is an independent state agency that reviews and oversees school district budgeting and accounting to ensure financial stability and compliance. The committee consists of the Director of the Iowa Department of Education, Director of the Iowa Department of Management, and four members appointed by the governor to three-year terms who are knowledgeable in school finance or public finance issues. The Iowa City School Board on Tuesday approved five exhibits to be submitted to the SBRC ahead of the October 7th hearing. The exhibits submitted by the district to the SBRC include an action plan to correct findings in the fiscal year 2024 audit, which was reviewed by the school board in June, 15 months past the state's deadline. A five-year financial projection that includes per-pupil state aid increasing 2% each year, a reduction in certified enrollment of 36 students each year, projected salary and benefits growth, and millions in budget cuts. The district cut $7.5 million in expenses from this year's budget by reducing teachers and district administrator positions, freezing curriculum purchases, and eliminating consulting contracts. Another $7.83 million will need to be cut from the fiscal 2027 budget, which began July 1st. The district is exploring redrawing school attendance boundaries to reduce costs. The district faces limited financial flexibility in the near term with constrained capacity for new spending and capital projects, the district's narrative states. The board discussed the need for cost controls, potential reductions, and long-term structural decisions, including facilities planning, to avoid recurring financial concerns. A sudden shift in the district's financial outlook over the past 3 months can be attributed to poor financial modeling that was never reconciled against ongoing expenditures, according to the documents. Ongoing problems in the district's finances surfaced at a school board meeting in January when the school board retroactively approved a $10 million interfund loan made in August 2025 to pay staff salaries. It was the beginning of uncovering financial concerns that included lack of internal controls,
funds being deposited into incorrect accounts, payroll costs that had increased 9% over the last year, much higher than anticipated, and cash flow issues that resulted in temporary funding needs and multiple interfund loans. The district in recent months hired a new chief financial officer. It rebuilt its accounting and reconciliation processes, is catching up on years of audits, and created a new community-based financial oversight committee. Most recently, Iowa City school officials appeared before the SBRC in June to update the committee on its razor-thin unspent balance, which was estimated to be $7 million by the end of the fiscal year on June 30th. Ideally, the unspent balance would be between 5 to 15% of the district's overall budget, or around $30 million. At that appearance, the SBRC members voiced concern about the district's finances, questioning how the district went years without properly reconciling monthly expenses. The district was asked to provide the committee with monthly financial reports and appear before them again this fall. The unspent balance is the amount of unused general fund monies left over at the end of one fiscal year that is carried into the next fiscal year. A district's spending authority is based on a per-pupil allocation set by the Iowa legislature, and districts are limited in their capacity to increase their unspent balance. The unspent balance is the most important indicator of a school district's financial health, according to Iowa School Finance. Failure to manage the budget's unspent balance can lead to enforced corrective plans and enhanced scrutiny, up to and including the takeover of a district by the Iowa Department of Education. School districts can be directed to appear before the SBRC if they are late filing fiscal reports, if they incur a negative unspent balance, or if they experience a negative regular program balance, which means the district used restricted spending authority for regular programs. The Iowa City District has appeared before the SBRC five times between fiscal 2021 and fiscal 2025 for all three reasons. In another issue, the Iowa City School District is convening an educational technology work group to evaluate screen time usage in its classrooms and provide recommendations to the school board in the spring. Families and staff in Iowa City schools want less screen time, stronger safeguards, and more intentional device use, possibly barring elementary and middle school students from taking home school-issued devices, according to survey results collected by the district this spring. The Educational Technology Work Group plans to evaluate current screen time practices and establish developmentally appropriate guidelines, leading to a recommendation to the Iowa City School Board in April. The group will analyze the implementation and outcomes of the one-to-one device program, where every student has a district-issued device, including the impact on teaching practices, student achievement, equity of access, and device usage to support learners. The work group also will assess screen time practices across grade levels and content areas and identify strengths and opportunities to enhance student learning and well-being, develop research-informed recommendations for appropriate screen time by grade level that balances instructional benefits with students' physical, social, and emotional health, review criteria to evaluate digital tools and software for instructional value, alignment to curriculum, data privacy, accessibility, and impact on student engagement and outcomes, recommend practices and resources that promote responsible technology use, online safety, and student well-being, and identify training and support needed for teachers to effectively integrate technology in a way that enhances learning without over-reliance on screens.
The work group, which could have more than 20 members, anticipates having 7 meetings between September and March. A draft list names 8 individuals as possible participants in the work group. Josh Reynolds, Technology and Innovation Manager, Andrew Fenstermaker, an Instructional Technology Coordinator, Eliza Proctor, Executive Director of Elementary Schools, Matt Degner, Executive Director of Secondary Schools, Patrick Snyder, Elementary Curriculum Coordinator, Nathan Kelly, President of the Iowa City Education Association, Carmen Gwenigal, Curriculum Director, and Lisa Petrie, K through 12 Library Curriculum Coordinator. 2 school board members are expected to be in the work group, along with school administrators, teachers, parents, and community members, plus someone with medical expertise. Degner said the district will start by asking for volunteers to participate in the work group, noting the district already has a good network of parents interested in this work. Families have advocated over the past few months for the district to examine its use of Chromebooks, a type of laptop computer, especially in elementary classrooms as the district seeks to reduce costs. Jenna Schlegel-Premum, a mental health professional with 2 children in the Iowa City District, in February spoke to the Iowa City School Board about a book titled The Digital Delusion, which argues that classroom technology harms children's learning. We are teaching kids to fragment their attention, which is at odds with learning, Schlegel-Premum said during the board meeting's public comment period. Empathy between teachers and students, which is a relational biological phenomenon and an extremely important ingredient of learning, is interrupted with screens. Things learned on a screen are more difficult to transfer to other contexts. Sarah Outerson Murphy, a teacher in the Cedar Rapids School District with 3 children in Iowa City Schools, voiced her concern about the amount of time her children were spending on Chromebooks at school, which isn't related to learning. My child was routinely spending 1 and 2 hours a day on video games or on YouTube. This is at school during school hours on a school-issued device, Utterson Murphy said during an Iowa City School Board meeting in April. Utterson Murphy said she found she wasn't able to block websites on her child's computer while he was at school because the district's settings override any parent blocking. Kids are spending their day glued to junk screens, not developing social skills or imaginative play because they're bored in between classes or even just running in circles on the playground, she said. Middle schoolers aren't allowed to go outside during lunch or study hall, but they are allowed to spend 100% of lunch and study hall time on their computers. Outerson Murphy said in her own high school classroom, where she teaches English language arts, Chromebooks have become unusable because Google's AI summaries tell you the answer. They're paperweights in my class, she said. Cheating is so incredibly easy for students. I have to teach everything on paper and pencil to get anything done. We thought we had to get Chromebooks so our children wouldn't fall behind. At this point, I truly believe we have to get rid of them entirely before they completely destroy our children's integrity and attention spans. Amber Smith, who has 2 children, said she worries about students' increasing ability to access artificial intelligence tools. There's no comprehension, Smith told the school board during the May public comment period. They're not using critical thinking skills that they need, not just for school, but for everyday life. Smith said studies are showing extended screen time is detrimental to students' mental health, behavior, brain function, and overall mood. I believe in the importance of computer literacy,
but I don't believe it serves an everyday purpose in our elementary and middle schools, she said. It has been proven that students physically reading and writing helps reinforce learning and strengthens fine motor skills that are critical to development. A red gem on a red planet might make sense to the layperson, but University of Iowa planetary geologist Valerie Pear said her team's recent discovery that rubies might exist on Mars puts the rusty planet in an elite club. Corundum is a relatively uncommon mineral on Earth and is known from only a few extraterrestrial occurrences, according to new research published this month describing the discovery on Mars of the central mineral in rubies and the very specific conditions required for its formation. Hence, its detection in Martian rocks is surprising. NASA's Perseverance rover made the Corundum discovery using its SuperCam instrument, on which Pear is a co-investigator. SuperCam is the eye of the rover, according to UI assistant Professor Pear, who's been with the university since 2020, when the rover launched on its mission to Mars' Jezero crater. If you look at the rover, there is a mat and a head on top of it, and the opening on the head of the rover is a laser, and that's called SuperCam, and that's the instrument we use to find this corundum on Mars. Corundum is a crystalline form of aluminum oxide that includes traces of iron, titanium, and chromium. Although it's a naturally transparent mineral, it can take on different shades with impurities, including red, making it a ruby. Sapphire is the general term for other colors of corundum, like blue, violet, and purple. We discovered it the first time in April of last year, Payer said, and we were very sure that it was because the SuperCam instrument uses a specific technique that can tell us about what crystal is in the rock or soil or pebble. Corundum has a unique signature, according to Payer. It cannot be another crystal, she said. It has to be that. What researchers don't know for certain is whether the gems they discovered are rubies or sapphires. We would need to have that corundum on Earth to be able to see, Payer said, and they don't know how much corundum exists on our planetary neighbor. This corundum is the first time we've observed it on the surface of Mars, she said. We haven't seen it before, so that's an exciting discovery. Before that, we had been finding quartz, which has never really been analyzed on the ground with a rover before either. Based on this initial finding, Payer said researchers don't believe Mars is overflowing with rubies and sapphires. It's a very small amount of corundum, she said. You would not go there to mine, at least not in that location, because there is not enough of it to be profitable. But there is some, so that's interesting. And maybe elsewhere there is even more. And while NASA had to cancel a portion of the mission to bring Martian samples back to Earth due to a ballooning budget, Payer said she's hopeful they'll find a way to transport back some of the gems her team discovered. One of the goals of this mission was to get some samples back to Earth, she said. Examining the Martian rocks up close would be amazing, according to Payer. It would allow her and fellow scientists to determine how they were formed. Right now, we think it's related to the impact that formed Jezero. Either way, the rover's science is affording researchers a new understanding of Earth's earliest days. We've had some discoveries that help us better understand Earth 4 billion years ago, she said, because we don't have any rocks from that time on Earth. So looking at what we have on Mars with rocks of that age can help us to understand what Earth looked like 4 billion years ago. You are listening to the reading of the Cedar Rapids Gazette for Friday, August 28th. On IRIS, the Iowa Radio Reading Information Service for the Blind. Now let's go to a little bit of news and the weather.
Tropical storms Corinna and Lowell formed Thursday in the Pacific Ocean, both of which were expected to become hurricanes in the next few days, the National Hurricane Center said. Tropical storm Corinna was located about 825 miles south of the southern tip of Baja California, with maximum sustained winds of around 45 miles an hour, according to an advisory from the Miami-based Hurricane Center. Tropical storm Lowell was about 1,765 miles west-southwest of the tip of Baja California, with maximum sustained winds of around 40 miles an hour. There were no coastal watches or warnings in effect for either storm, though the Hurricane Center warned swells from Corinna could bring life-threatening surf and rip currents to portions of southwest Mexico and the Baja California Peninsula over the weekend. Earlier Thursday, Tropical Storm Dolly formed in the Atlantic Ocean, far from land, and forecasters said it could bring heavy rain to portions of the Caribbean. The storm was about 1,555 miles east of the Leeward Islands and had maximum sustained winds of 40 miles an hour, the U.S. National Hurricane Center in Miami said. Dolly was moving west. The storm and its name had no connection to Dolly Parton's death Tuesday. Storm systems are named by procedures set by the World Meteorological Organization, and the lists of names are reused every 6 years. For the Atlantic region, the lists are alphabetical and alternate male and female names. Dolly was the fourth named storm for the 2026 Atlantic hurricane season. There were no coastal watches or warnings in effect, but the center said the Leeward Islands could get heavy rain Saturday and Sunday. The Virgin Islands, Puerto Rico, and Hispaniola could see heavy rains Sunday and Monday. Little change in strength is forecast during the coming days, the center said, but flash flooding could occur. The Atlantic hurricane season started with Tropical Storm Arthur coming ashore on the U.S. Gulf Coast in June, and Tropical Storm Bertha dumped rain in Louisiana and Texas in July. Tropical Storm Cristobal formed and quickly dissipated in the Atlantic earlier in August. In a couple celebrity obituaries, Shelley Fabre, an actor who was a fixture on television for decades from her days as a young teenager on The Donna Reed Show through One Day at a Time and Coach, has died. She was 82. She died Saturday in Los Angeles, her family said in a statement to the Associated Press. No cause was given. Fabre was born in 1944 in Santa Monica, California, and started acting as a young child. Her first television credit came at age 10 when she appeared on The Loretta Young Show. Many movies and television shows followed. She acted with Paul Newman, Frank Sinatra, and Eva Marie Saint in a producer's showcase production of Our Town. Her biggest break came when she was cast as Mary Stone on The Donna Reed Show, where she was a regular from 1958 through 1963. During that time, she also got a recording contract and had two top 40 hits, including Johnny Angel. In the early 60s, she also co-starred in three movies with Elvis Presley. Her family said in a statement, "We will remember Shelley for her kindness, loyalty, wit, courage, and beautiful spirit. We will miss her deeply." She was married twice, first to producer Lou Adler in 1964. She had been married to MASH actor Mike Farrell since 1984. She was also a devoted advocate for Alzheimer's awareness. In early 1999, a visit to the emergency room for an esophageal bleed revealed she had progressive liver failure.
After spending 22 months on a waiting list, she had a liver transplant surgery in October of 2000. Pulitzer Prize-winning photographer Slava Sal Vedder, best known for his picture of a U.S. Air Force Lieutenant Colonel joyfully reuniting with his family after 5 years in a prisoner of war camp in Vietnam, died August 22nd. He was 99. Vedder's family on Wednesday confirmed the retired Associated Press photojournalist died in his sleep just 8 days shy of his 100th birthday at his home in El Dorado County, California, outside of Sacramento. The San Francisco Bay Area native was 46 years old in March of 1973 when he was sent to Travis Air Force Base for the arrival of Lieutenant Colonel Robert Sturm and other war prisoners returning from Vietnam. Vedder was in a crowded bullpen jockeying for pictures with dozens of other photographers when, out of the corner of his eye, he spotted Sturm's four children begin to gallop toward their father. You could tell, even at a distance, what they were feeling. It was all over them, their faces, the way they broke into a run. There was a surge of emotion from the crowd, too, Vedder said in a 2015 interview with The Guardian. Using a makeshift darkroom set up in a woman's bathroom on base, Vedder cranked out six images, including Burst of Joy, which won the 1974 Pulitzer in Feature Photography. Vedder noted that in the photograph, Sturm has his back to the camera, rendering him an everyman soldier returning to the undeniable joy and excitement on the faces of his children. The photo became a symbol of the end of U.S. involvement in the Vietnam War, but for Sturm, it represented heartbreak as he had been handed a Dear John letter from his wife Loretta by a chaplain upon his release, and the couple divorced a year later. Sturm died in 2025. Slava Vedder was born August 30th, 1926, in Berkeley, to Ivan and Anka Vedder, who had left Russia and taken the names John and Ann when they settled in the U.S. He was their only child. Among his many assignments, Vedder took photographs of the late Ronald Reagan when he was California governor, university campus protests against the war in Vietnam, the bank robbery trial of newspaper heiress Patty Hearst, and the assassinations of San Francisco Mayor George Moscone and Supervisor Harvey Milk by disgruntled former city supervisor Dan White in 1978. He is survived by three children, eight grandchildren, and 12 great-grandchildren. In some sports news, it took 3 days for the nation's four powerful athletic conferences to dig in on banning players who were on NFL rosters from returning to college football. The hope is it offers order amid the chaos growing through legal challenges and the pursuit of loopholes to NCAA eligibility rules. The Atlantic Coast Conference joined its peers in the Big 12, Big 10, and SEC on Thursday by approving a ban that also covers professional athletes seeking to return to college to play men's or women's college basketball. The Big Ten and SEC implemented their plans Tuesday, while the Big 12's ruling followed Wednesday. This has all been in response to a rule change passed by the NCAA granting future athletes 5 years of eligibility. The change has spawned lawsuits seeking to open that rule to players whose four-year careers ended earlier this year, even leading to the once unthinkable notion of players leaving college, signing with professional teams, and then returning to college. The Pro Bowl is no more.
The NFL announced the move Wednesday, bringing an end to an exhibition of the league's top players that was held in some form almost every year since 1951. The league said 88 players will still be named as Pro Bowlers. In some international news, as rescue teams searched Thursday for missing people following catastrophic flooding along the Nepal-China border, earth scientists reviewed satellite imagery for clues to the cause and assessed the devastation. The flooding killed hundreds of people Wednesday in Nepal and Tibet. Many more are missing, including scores of foreigners and pilgrims. Geomorphologists Kristen Cook and Dan Sugar said initial images from Nepal on Wednesday were obscured by clouds and dust from the debris, so they could only see that part of a glacier had broken off from the Langtang Lerang Peak near the border with Tibet. In clearer images from Thursday, they said they could see that the bedrock underneath the glacier had collapsed, taking the massive chunk of ice down with it and sending boulders and ice into the valley. It shows the whole area without anything hidden, and we could see that, yes, it looked like there was not only this glacier that had failed, but a much larger chunk of the bedrock of the mountainside itself that had given way, said Sugar, associate professor at the University of Calgary. You have this big bedrock failure that took part of the glacier with it. Sugar said it's heart-wrenching to look downstream from there on the images to where people were living and see how the debris has buried villages. After slamming to the valley floor, the debris maintained its momentum through the steep, narrow valley as ice melted, said Cook at the University of Grenoble in France. Water and mud several stories high swept through communities. The flooding left a wasteland in its wake that will take many years to recover from, said Elton Byers, a mountain geographer at the University of Colorado at Boulder. Byers lived in Nepal and now travels there yearly to study glacial hazards and work with communities to prepare. This is the largest glacier flood he has seen by far. 15 people have been killed in a blaze at the Amur Gas Chemical Complex in Russia's Far East, the company that runs the plant said. The fire began at the complex on Tuesday when video shared on social media showed crowds of workers fleeing for safety. All of those killed were employees at the plant, the company wrote in a statement. Located in Russia's Amur region close to the Chinese border, the Amur Gas Chemical Complex is a joint venture between China's state oil and gas firm Sinopec and Russian petrochemical company Sibur. A beluga whale named Pikachu has died at Chicago's Shedd Aquarium days after being transported from a closed Ontario park as part of a rescue effort for Canada's last captive whales. Pikachu died suddenly Tuesday while caretakers tried to rehydrate her. She was one of eight whales moved from Marineland Park to the aquarium this summer. In health news, Dennis Schmidt started smoking as a teenager when that was so unexceptional that his Catholic high school designated outdoor senior smoking quarters where students in their final year could take cigarette breaks. He smoked a pack of menthols daily for nearly 40 years. As a registered nurse at the University of Cincinnati Medical Center and a former Air Force medic, he knew this was a bad idea. I made a couple of attempts to quit and they failed miserably, said Schmidt, now 75. Not until 2007 was he able to stop using a newly approved prescription drug that reduced cigarette cravings. I put them down and never went back, he said. Despite his years as a healthcare professional, Schmidt was unaware that lung cancer screening had become available for current and past smokers.
the influential U.S. Preventive Services Task Force, an independent expert panel, recommended it in 2013. Besides, he said, I thought I was in the clear after all these years of not smoking. But in 2021, his primary care doctor, running down a list of questions at his annual Medicare wellness visit, asked whether he'd be willing to undergo a CT scan to detect lung cancer, and he agreed. A few days later, the results popped up on his patient portal, adenocarcinoma. It was stunning to read those words, Schmidt recalled. I knew what that was, cancer. Even with the sharp declines in smoking, lung cancer remains the leading cause of cancer deaths in the U.S., with 125,000 deaths estimated for this year, far exceeding fatal cases of colon, breast, or prostate cancer. Yet, in 2020,

to be up to date. Still, only about a third were screened regularly, a far lower proportion than received other cancer screenings. Schmidt, for instance, had dutifully undergone colonoscopies and prostate cancer tests for years. Data from national registries shows that older adults face sharply higher lung cancer risks. Age is a risk factor for cancer generally, said Priti Bandi, an epidemiologist at the American Cancer Society. But seniors may also accumulate more years as smokers. About a fifth of lung cancer cases arise in people who never smoked, but smoking remains the most common cause, even if the exposure happened much earlier in your life, Bandi said. Screening has been shown to save lives. In 2011, a landmark clinical trial demonstrated that annual screening with low-dose CT scans reduced lung cancer deaths by 20% compared with the chest X-rays used previously. That prompted the initial task force recommendation. Most recent European trials have found far greater reductions. In 2019, Italian researchers reported that after 10 years, patients with 6 years of screening had a 39% decrease in lung cancer deaths compared with those who weren't screened. Why, then, does screening remain so underused? Lung cancer screening is so easy. A 2-minute scan, Yang said. You don't even have to put on a gown. One explanation, determining eligibility gets complicated. The task force in a 2021 revision recommended screening for those A, 50 to 80 years old with B, a 20-pack per year smoking history, who C, currently smoke or stopped within the past 15 years. Both patients and doctors struggle with these criteria. Pack year, it refers to how heavily someone smoked over time. Smoking a pack a day for 20 years creates a 20-pack year history. So does smoking half a pack daily for 40 years. Press stated that a potentially life-saving tool remains underused. Some doctors and organizations are calling for changes in the Preventive Services Task Force recommendations. Advances in treating lung cancer, including in minimally invasive and robotic surgical procedures and increasingly effective drug therapies, mean that a diagnosis is no longer a death sentence, Bandi said. The survival rate has improved dramatically. More than 80% of patients diagnosed in the earliest stages of the disease survive for 5 years or more, although survival drops sharply for more advanced cancers, and screening increases the odds of finding cancer early. For Schmidt, though, screening and treatment worked as intended. The mass found by his 2021 screening, diagnosed as stage 1 lung cancer, led to robotic surgery at the University of Cincinnati Cancer Center to remove the upper lobe of his right lung. Surveillance scans followed every 6 months, then annually, until a 2025 scan revealed a small nodule in his lower lobe, another stage 1 cancer. Surgery removed that nodule too. Schmidt now takes a targeted anti-cancer drug daily, a 3-year regimen, while continuing regular scans. It did what it was supposed to do, Schmidt said of his screening. I feel blessed. We end with some political news. After the Libertarian Party of Iowa nominated 2 replacement candidates for the November election, a court has ruled those candidates will not be on the November ballot. During a virtual meeting earlier this month, the party voted to replace Lieutenant Governor candidate Julia Cutler with Charles Aldrich and 3rd Congressional District candidate Marco Battaglia with Jacob Hurd after Cutler and Battaglia had been removed from the November ballot. Aldrich and Hurd were both the sole nominees for the positions and were both approved unanimously by the party's State Central Committee. However, upon returning in the paperwork, the Secretary of State's office

informed the Libertarian Party that the party's organizational and vacancy-filling information was not filed in a timely manner, and therefore the replacement candidates could not be nominated. The issue went to court, where a judge ruled Thursday that the Secretary of State's office was correct in its assertion that the party could not fill the vacancies. In order to make substitutions on the ballot, the party would have had to comply by the deadline of 5 p.m. June 2nd. The Secretary of State also claimed the certificates of nomination were invalid in that they did not contain the names of the original candidates, a date of declination of nomination, or a statement that the former nomination had been held insufficient. Libertarian Rick Stewart of Cedar Rapids will still be on the November ballot in the second congressional district race. Cutler, running alongside gubernatorial candidate Nicholas Glover, did not file an affidavit of candidacy. Cutler claimed she was told she did not need to, but a district court judge did not find sufficient evidence and upheld the decision to remove Cutler from the ballot. Aldrich has previously run as a candidate in the 4th Congressional District in 2024 and 2018 and in Iowa House District 56 in 2022. Aldrich also ran for U.S. Senate in 2016, receiving nearly 42,000 votes. Hurd was nominated to replace Battaglia, who was removed from the ballot over a discrepancy in name. He wished to run under the name Marco Battaglia instead of his legal name, Mark Anderson. However, for forms that required legally significant signatures, he signed as Mark Anderson. He has run in prior elections as Battaglia. A Polk County judge ruled to uphold the panel's decision to remove him from the ballot. Before deciding whether he would appeal, the Libertarian Party announced on August 3rd he would be ending his campaign following a medical emergency. Hurd is a criminal defense attorney with Iowa Defenders. He ran for District 44 of the Iowa House in 2024, where he went against Larry McBurney and received 5,313 votes. Hurd also served as chief of staff to former state senator Jake Chapman. Hurd also was the lawyer for Glover and Cutler in their lawsuits against the state objection panel and in court. And on this day in history, in 1845, the first issue of Scientific American magazine was published. It remains the oldest continuously published magazine in the U.S. In 1862, the Second Battle of Bull Run began in Prince William County, Virginia, during the Civil War. The Union Army retreated 2 days later after suffering 14,000 casualties. In 1898, pharmacist Caleb Brodham of New Bern, North Carolina, changed the name of the carbonated beverage he'd created 5 years earlier from Brad's Drink to Pepsi Cola. In 1955, Emmett Till, a black teenager from Chicago, was abducted from his uncle's home in Mississippi by two white men after he had allegedly whistled at a white woman 4 days earlier. He was found dead 3 days later. In 1957, U.S. Senator Strom Thurmond of South Carolina notched the longest speaking filibuster in Senate history, 24 hours and 18 minutes, seeking to stall passage of the Civil Rights Act. Democratic U.S. Senator Cory Booker of New Jersey delivered the longest continuous Senate floor speech from March 31st to April 1st, 2025, speaking 25 hours and 5 minutes against President Donald Trump. In 1963, during the March on Washington, the Reverend Martin Luther King Jr. delivered his I Have a Dream speech before an estimated 250,000 people in front of the Lincoln Memorial. In 1968, police and anti-war demonstrators clashed in the streets of Chicago as the Democratic National Convention nominated Hubert H. Humphrey for president.
In 1988, 70 people were killed when three Italian Air Force stunt planes collided during an air show at the U.S. base in Ramstein, West Germany. In 2005, New Orleans Mayor Ray Nagin ordered a mandatory evacuation as Hurricane Katrina approached the city. In 2013, a military jury sentenced Army Major Nidal Hassan to death for a 2009 shooting rampage at Fort Hood that claimed 13 lives and left 30 people injured. And in 2016, six scientists completed a year-long Mars simulation on the Big Island of Hawaii, where they emerged after living in a dome in near isolation on Mauna Loa. And that does it for today's reading of the Cedar Rapids Gazette for Friday, August 28th. 2026. I'm your reader, Grace Barter. You can access a recording of today's reading on our website, iowaradioreading.org, at any time. Thanks for listening.

0: Okay, I'll be right there, guys. Hey, oh, Deb, come on in. I thought you were the radon test guys.
1: The who test guys?
0: Didn't you see the paper Sunday? The Surgeon General issued another warning.
1: Oh, like the cigarette warning?
0: Exactly. Only now they're saying radon causes lung cancer. For non-smokers like us, radon is the number one cause of lung cancer.
1: You're kidding me, right? 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
0: Yep. 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
0: 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Now that's the radon test, guys.
1: So how did you find them?
0: First, you go to the EPA website.
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0: Oh, I'll be right there.
1: Me too.
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Welcome to today's reading of the Sioux City Journal for Friday, August 28th, 2026. I'm your reader, Glenda Basso, and here is our first story. The headline is City Report Homeless Encampments. Councilman Bertrand has called on the city to address encampments. This is Dateline Sioux City, and it's written by Dolly Butts of the Sioux City Journal. Citizens can now report homeless encampments to the City of Sioux City through a new portal on the city's website. The city announced the online reporting portal at sioux-city.org/encampment in a statement issued Wednesday. Citizens are encouraged to enter as much information as possible about the encampment and then click Submit. Each report is sent directly to the city's Homeless Assistance Response Team, HART, which addresses encampments as reports are received. The statement said, "Your help plays a critical role in ensuring that these situations are identified early and handled appropriately. Encampments located on private property may take additional time to resolve, as the city must follow legal notification and access procedures before entering private land," according to the statement. The statement stressed that the reporting portal is for homeless encampments only. Citizens who have concerns about trash or debris on private property are asked to contact the City of Sioux City Inspections Division at 712-224-5216. Councilman Rick Bertrand has repeatedly called on the city to address homeless encampments and clean up downtown. At the City Council's June 1st meeting, Bertrand said, "As a council, our main concern is not to find new buildings and new locations and house the homeless. Our job is to create a safe environment downtown to promote commerce and cleanliness. That's it, and that's the mission I'm on." In mid-January, Police Chief Rex Mueller told the council coordination between agencies and providers as part, "The HART is leading to new solutions in dealing with homelessness and vagrancy in the city." I'm going to read that again. That didn't quite make sense to me. In mid-January, Police Chief Rex Mueller told the council coordination between agencies and providers as part, "The HART is leading to new solutions in dealing with homelessness and vagrancy in the city." I think there's some words missing there. The team, under the management of City Manager Mike Collett, began operating as a pilot program in November, utilizing community partners and various city staff. At its budget wrap-up meeting on March 18th, the council advised city staff to take steps to continue the team by creating a new division within the police department. Officers Heather Albrecht and Danette Sassman are assigned to the HART. They hit the streets with representatives from the Parks and Recreation Department, Siouxland Mental Health Center, and Neighborhood Services Division to locate and clean up encampments and connect those experiencing homelessness with resources. The statement said, "The Homeless Assistance Response Team, HART, continues to work diligently to identify, address, and safely remove homeless encampments throughout Sioux City. These efforts are important because encampments can pose health, safety, and environmental concerns for both the individuals living in them and the surrounding community." And there are two photos along with this article. The first is a smaller photo. It is of four people standing alongside a man who is lying on the ground. And it's the caption is, "Sioux City Police Officers Heather Albrecht and Danette Sassman, Dexter Warrior, a mobile crisis technician with Siouxland Mental Health, and Armando Mora, who works for Neighborhood Services, speak with a man lying in an alleyway on March 24th as part of their work on the Homeless Assistance Response Team." The other photo is on the front page, and it is a little bit larger. It is a
a photo of, we can see two men who are walking underneath some sort of an overpass or a bridge. And the caption is, Dennis Brockhaus and Joe Twidwell, both members of the board of directors of Sioux City's warming shelter, carry supplies to a couple they found sheltering under a bridge over Perry Creek in downtown Sioux City the evening of January 22nd back in 2025. Our next headline is War Horses Big Day in South Sioux City. And on the front page, there is a photo of three men smiling. The man in the middle is waving. And they are standing in front of what is looks like a construction site. And the caption is, Lance Morgan left. Ho-Chunk CEO waves to attendees during a ceremonial groundbreaking held Thursday, August 2026, for War Horse Gaming South Sioux City Casino, 4501 G Street. Ho-Chunk executive Aaron LaPointe and Tony Gomez, a member of the Nebraska Racing and Gaming Commission from Jackson, Nebraska, are shown along with Lance Morgan. War Horse South Sioux, owned by the Winnebago Tribe of Nebraska's Ho-Chunk Incorporated, will feature approximately 600 slot machines, 16 table games, both live and simulcast racing, and a 100-room hotel, according to the tribe. And this article is written by Mason Doctor of the Sioux City Journal, and it is datelined South Sioux City. Lance Morgan's triumphal day at South Sioux City Thursday was also his 58th birthday. His son, a 20-year-old junior at Dartmouth, advised him not to make it a day of vengeance. He says, Dad, don't make it about revenge, said Morgan, president and CEO of Ho-Chunk Incorporated. He was speaking at Thursday's ceremonial groundbreaking for the $100 million War Horse Casino in South Sioux City. Morgan maintained that Thursday was indeed not about revenge, though he hinted that he had his reasons to be in revenge mode. Ho-Chunk made a bid 14 years ago to develop Sioux City's first land casino, which they had planned to put in the then-derelict Old Warrior Hotel, but lost to the Hard Rock Group. So Ho-Chunk took possession of the faded old Attacad racetrack in South Sioux City and took on the Herculean task of getting casino gambling legalized at Nebraska's licensed horse tracks. Through it all, Hard Rock seems to have remained top of mind for Morgan. He said, And then I took our track, changed the constitution of Nebraska, built two casinos, and got a third, so this is definitely not about revenge. Those remarks prompted laughter from the gala crowd standing on rough aggregate on what used to be an open field on the southern outskirts of South Sioux City. Morgan said the casino, across the road from the new and improved Attacad racetrack on G Street, just off Interstate I-29, should be complete late next year. It will employ roughly 230 people, he said, in the kind of job that, you know, pays pretty well. War Horse's casinos in Omaha and Lincoln are paying dividends to Ho-Chunk, the parent of War Horse. The Omaha and Lincoln markets were top priority for War Horse after casino gambling was legalized in Nebraska 6 years ago. Morgan said, I think we've crossed $6 billion in revenue since we've started across all of Ho-Chunk and its many subsidiaries. Last year, Ho-Chunk did $502.9 million in revenue, though the Winnebago Tribal Corporation posted a net loss of $24.5 million for the year. In the 2025 annual report, Ho-Chunk said, Nearly all of the year's financial impact was tied to a one-time adjustment associated with refinancing the construction loan for our casino developments. This strategic move strengthens the company's long-term financial foundation, improves capital flexibility, and better aligns our financing structure with the long-term performance of the casinos. Projections show War Horse paying out big for South Sioux City and Dakota County. Under the law drafted by Ho-Chunk,
The Nebraska cities and counties where racetrack casinos are built share equal proportions of the taxes on gross gaming revenue. Omaha and Lincoln each take in millions of dollars a year in gaming revenues from their Warhorse casinos, which were the first Ho-Chunk built. Much of the tax revenue paid by the casinos is devoted to property tax relief, a longtime hobby horse of Nebraska officials. Morgan said, "Unlike Iowa, in Iowa none of the tax revenue goes to local government. But when we wrote the law, we put in 25% will be split between the city and the county, and we're projecting revenues of around probably 40-some million, so the tax revenue will be around $9 million. And 25% of that, whatever the math is, will be split between the county and the city." Oscar Gomez, South Sioux City Economic Development Director, told the Journal the revenues will be good for South Sioux City, although the city hasn't yet penciled out exactly what will happen with that money. Property tax relief will happen, he said, though he cautioned that property taxes almost certainly will not actually go down. They just won't go up so much. Gomez said the city will use tax increment financing to pay for infrastructure at the casino, including a new street connecting Dakota Avenue to AutoCAD and Warhorse. Morgan was highly complimentary of South Sioux City's fantastic, growth-oriented city government. He said, "South Sioux is one of the most innovative, aggressive cities and chamber of commerce there is. I mean, look at all the industrial stuff they've figured out how to do." South Sioux City Mayor Rod Koch was no less effusive about Morgan. He said, "We are lucky to have Ho-Chunk, and we are lucky to have Lance. Whenever I know there's going to be a meeting with Lance, I just smile like, what's he going to do now? He has been very easy to work with. He invests in the community. He puts his money where his mouth is." The 63,000-square-foot casino hotel will be a cool place, Morgan has said several times. "We're trying to lock down Taylor Swift, but we haven't heard back yet," he joked. In addition to 600 slot machines, 16 table games, 100 hotel rooms, and food and beverage service at the in-house Nebraska Ale House, Morgan said the casino hotel will have a little amphitheater outside for about 5,700 people. "Casinos are like Walmart. They don't have windows, right?" he said. "So we're going to have an outdoor area and a bunch of other things, too. And so we really want to make it a space where people feel comfortable just going to and hanging out, not just gambling." There is a second photograph along with this article, and it is of two gentlemen. The two who were in the photo on the front page and still smiling and clapping, and the headline or the caption is, "Lance Morgan, Ho-Chunk Incorporated CEO, and Tony Gomez, a member of the Nebraska Racing and Gaming Commission from Jackson, Nebraska, clap during a ceremonial groundbreaking held Thursday for Warhorse Gaming South Sioux City Casino, owned by the Winnebago Tribe of Nebraska's Ho-Chunk Incorporated." And there's one more photo. This one is back on the front page, and it is of an open area with heavy construction equipment starting to work. The caption is, "Site preparation dirt work is shown before the start of a ceremonial groundbreaking held Thursday for Warhorse Gaming South Sioux City Casino." Our next front page headline is, "FDA okays Ben Sasse's miracle pancreatic cancer drug." Deroxynrasib, the miracle drug former Nebraska U.S. Senator Ben Sasse is using to manage his terminal pancreatic cancer diagnosis, was approved by the FDA on Wednesday. The groundbreaking pancreatic cancer drug has been shown to double the survival rate of patients with advanced disease in a large trial, offering new hope to those with the deadly cancer. California-based company Revolution Medicines, the creator of Deroxynrasib, announced on April 13th that among the clinical trial study population, patients who took the drug showed a median survival rate of 13.2 months compared with those undergoing chemotherapy who typically live 6.7 months. The once-a-day pill,
to be called Rezonc was approved for metastatic pancreatic cancer in treatments who have received prior treatment or cannot receive combination chemotherapy. The drug is designed to block several forms of the RAS protein, which helps drive tumor growth in many pancreatic cancers. Revolution said the drug is now available in the U.S. at a price of $39,800 for a 30-day supply, with eligible commercially insured patients potentially paying as little as $0 with copay assistance. Sass was initially given 3 to 4 months to live when he was diagnosed in December, but said he may be able to live a year instead of a handful of months thanks to the drug. He said, "I have much, much less pain than I had 4 months ago when I was diagnosed, and I have a massive 76% reduction in tumor volume over the last 4 months." Sass was interviewed on 60 Minutes with reporter Scott Pelley. Pancreatic cancer has a 5-year survival rate of about 13%, the highest mortality rate of all major cancers, according to the Stanford Cancer Institute. About the release, Dr. Nathan Green, medical oncologist, Cancer Partners of Nebraska, said, "Bringing innovative cancer treatments to our community is a core part of our mission. We're proud to offer this opportunity at the April Sampson Cancer Center." Green said the findings were incredibly encouraging, with patients reporting less pain, improved appetites, and increased energy. Progress fighting pancreatic cancer has historically been difficult. The Hirschberg Foundation for Pancreatic Cancer Research estimates 67,530 people in the U.S. will be diagnosed with pancreatic cancer, and more than 52,740 will die from it in 2026. Our final front page story for today is headlined, "Trump's Troubles Cause Iowa Races to Tighten." This is from USA Today, and it's written by Susan Page. Even in Iowa, Republican candidates for the Senate and governorship are now locked in tight races, a new Suffolk University poll finds, thanks in part to dissatisfaction with Donald Trump in a state he carried in 3 presidential elections. The margin of error results in the Hawkeye state are stoking Democratic hopes of scoring midterm victories in unexpected places. In the governor's race, Democratic state auditor Rob Sand is leading Republican businessman Zach Lane by 4 percentage points, 48% to 44%. In the Senate race, Republican Congresswoman Ashley Hinson is leading Democratic state representative Josh Turek by 4 points, 45% to 41%. The director of the Suffolk University Political Research Center in Boston, David Paleologos, said, "Keep in mind, this is a state that Donald Trump won by more than 13 points in 2024. No Democrat has been elected governor of Iowa in 20 years, and none has been elected to the Senate in 18 years. The poll of 500 likely voters, taken August 20th through the 23rd by landline and cell phone, has an error margin of plus or minus 4.4 points. Asked their primary motivation for voting in the midterm election, 30% said it was to express dissatisfaction with the current national political climate. That's more than the number who cited supporting a specific candidate's vision, 11%, and weighing in on local ballot issues, 16% combined. 4 in 10 said they were voting to fulfill my civic duty. In the governor's race, Sand edged ahead thanks to near-solid support among Democrats, disproportionate support among independents, 53% to 34%, and even 9% support from Republicans. In contrast, Lane received no Democratic support. In the Senate race, Turek is supported by nearly all Democrats and leads narrowly among independents, 39% to 35%, plus 5% of Republicans. Hinson was backed by a single Democratic respondent.
When the handful of Trump voters in 2024 who aren't supporting Hinson were asked why, the most common response was that Republicans had gotten off track and didn't deliver. Among the most enthusiastic voters, those very likely to vote, Turek and Hinson are tied, 45% each. The race is being closely watched as an unexpected prospect to help Democrats regain control of the Senate. That would require holding all the Democratic-held seats on the ballot in November and flipping four Republican-held seats. Iowa hasn't been in the top tier of Democratic targets, but a competitive race here could help offset a loss elsewhere. Senator Joni Ernst isn't running for re-election, nor is Governor Kim Reynolds. Iowa is still, to be clear, a ruby-red state. Registered Republicans outnumber Democrats by 200,000, and Republicans now hold all six seats in Congress, both chambers of the state legislature, and every statewide elected office, save one. But the state's agricultural economy has been hit hard by trade wars and the rising costs of gas and fertilizer, and the national issues over the affordability of groceries, housing, and health care resonate here as well. While Trump swamped Democratic presidential nominee Kamala Harris in Iowa in 2024, his favorable-unfavorable rating is now underwater by a tick at 48% to 49%. Among Republicans, 10% now give him an unfavorable rating, and independents by 51% to 42% have an unfavorable view. To compare, former President Barack Obama, who carried Iowa in both his presidential campaigns, has a rating that is narrowly positive, 49% to 45%. The survey also showed a transformation in the way voters prefer to gather information about political campaigns. At the top were candidate debates and town halls, followed in close order by social media platforms, then by local news broadcasts and newspapers. Our next headline is national news. Trump signs order to rename Lake Ontario. This is from Reuters and it's Dateline Washington, D.C. President Donald Trump signed an order to rename Lake Ontario Lake America on Thursday, escalating a feud with Canada that already spawned tariffs on tens of billions of dollars in cross-border traffic. Trump's executive order on Lake Ontario, one of the five Great Lakes of North America, applies to U.S. federal usage about the lake and does not govern what Canada, international bodies, or other organizations call the lake. Within hours of Trump's statement, the Prime Minister of Canada and the Democratic Governor of New York State said they would not change the name, which is more than 400 years old. New York borders the lake on the U.S. side. In the Oval Office, Trump told reporters, "We're going to be changing the name of Lake Ontario, effective immediately, to Lake America. The lake change, the Lake of America, was something I've been thinking about for a long time, actually." Trade talks between the U.S. and Canada collapsed last week, with each side blaming the other for derailing 3 days of intensive negotiations. Facing the lowest public approval of his term, Trump, who campaigned on a pledge to avoid starting new foreign wars and fight inflation, is struggling to resolve both the trade war his administration initiated with Ottawa, as well as the war the U.S. and Israel began against Iran 6 months ago. Both played a role in driving up the cost of living for Americans. Canadian Prime Minister Mark Carney said the lake's name predates both Canada and the U.S. as nations. He said on social media, "We know that America is changing. Their trading relationships, their foreign policies, their national monuments, their hydronyms. Canadians also know that naming reality means calling it Lake Ontario, then, now, and always." About 52% of the surface area of Lake Ontario is in Canada, with the remainder in New York. New York Governor Kathy Hochul responded on social media, "New York won't be calling it that." Phil Scott, the Republican governor of Vermont, which borders Canada and New York State,
called Trump's decision Thursday petty and disappointing on social media. Grand Chief Pierre Picard of the Wendat Nation in Quebec issued a statement condemning the change in name, which originates from the Wendat language and means the lake is beautiful or great. He said, "President Trump is trying to erase our history. Outraged, appalled, shocked. There are no other words to express how I feel following President Trump's decision to rename Lake Ontario Lake America." Trump on Thursday also suggested he wouldn't consider trying to rename all oceans. He told reporters, "We have a gulf and we have a lake. Now all we need is an ocean. So maybe we'll have to change the name of the Atlantic and or the Pacific. Maybe we'll change them both." Since early 2025, Trump repeatedly taunted Canada about becoming the 51st U.S. state, an idea Canadian leaders dismissed as ridiculous. The move is unlikely to smooth any future trade negotiations between the U.S. and Canada, as most Canadians view it as unnecessarily provocative and insulting. Carney said trade talks faltered over a number of issues, including U.S. negotiators proposing changes that put Canada's French language rules at risk, whether the U.S. tariff relief would apply to medium or heavy-duty trucks, and demands to curtail Canada's ability to forge new trade deals. U.S. officials reject that characterization, saying Carney's decision to reject the deal was a political choice. Since returning to office last year, Trump also sought to affix his own name to buildings and other symbols of American power, including prominent Washington buildings, a planned class of Navy warships, a visa program for wealthy foreigners, a government-run prescription drug website, and federal savings accounts for children. Trump also ordered the Gulf of Mexico renamed the Gulf of America in January 2025. After that, it took about 2 weeks for the U.S. Board on Geographic Names, as part of the Department of the Interior, to update the official federal nomenclature in the Geographic Names Information System to reflect the changes effective immediately for federal use. A Reuters Ipsos poll in May showed 72% of Americans had a favorable view of Canada, a higher share than any other country in the survey had, including Germany and Mexico, and about twice Trump's own approval rating. Trade talks between the U.S. and Canada collapsed last week, with each side blaming the other for derailing 3 days of intensive negotiations. Trump imposed new 50% tariffs on $20 billion of Canadian imports on Saturday. Canada hit back on Tuesday with retaliatory tariffs on about $20 billion worth of U.S. annual imports and rolled out aid for businesses and workers, matching Washington's latest duties dollar for dollar. They take effect September 8th. Trump also announced 50% tariffs on Canadian autos and parts that will take effect January 1st. Canada has said that the U.S. refused to extend tariff relief to medium and heavy-duty vehicles as one reason it did not reach an agreement. In an interview with the Canadian Broadcasting Corporation on Wednesday, U.S. Trade Representative Jameson Greer said there are no open channels to the Canadians at the moment, but that he has a good relationship with Canadian Minister Dominic Leblanc, who is leading on U.S. trade. Greer said, "If there's further retaliation from the Canadian side, of course we're not just going to sit down and take that. I know how people are feeling in Canada and what they think. We have our own trade policy, and we'll proceed with it in the way that's best for the United States." You're listening to the Sioux City Journal on IRIS, the Iowa Radio Reading Information Service for the Blind. All material heard on IRIS is intended solely for the use of the blind and print disabled. I'm your reader, Glenda Basso. If you have any comments on this or any other IRIS program, give us a call at 515-243-6833. We would normally turn to obituaries at this time, but there are none in today's issue of the Sioux City Journal, so we are going to continue with national news. And our next headline is, "Officials Issue Inflation Warnings
annual U.S. economic meeting kicks off at retreat in Wyoming. And this is from Reuters. Federal Reserve officials shared their ongoing concerns about the U.S. inflation landscape Thursday as central bankers gathered in Jackson Hole, Wyoming, for the Kansas City Fed's closely watched annual economic symposium. Inflation is still stubborn and it's still sticky, and we've got to continue to find ways to break through and get it back to 2%, said Kansas City Fed President Jeffrey Schmid on CNBC on the sidelines of the conference. He noted that the U.S. Central Bank's policy rate, which was left in the 3.5 to 3.75% range at the July 28, 29th meeting, did not appear to be restrictive. Schmid, who recently was in favor of raising rates to help bring inflation back down to the Fed's 2% target, seemed to suggest that he would still favor such a path, given his belief that monetary policy is not working to counter price pressures. But even so, when asked about the outlook for a rate hike at the Fed's September 15th and 16th policy meeting, he said, "I think we need a little bit more information. What I'm trying to figure out is the demand side of what's driving both growth and inflation." Cleveland Fed President Beth Hammack, also speaking on CNBC, was similarly anxious about inflation and reiterated her ongoing willingness to act to bring price pressures back in line. She said, "I don't want to prejudge anything, but I believe now is the time to act." Hammack, one of three Fed officials who dissented in last month's meeting in favor of a rate hike, said inflation has been above target for more than 5 years, and monetary policy is not doing anything at the moment to restrain the economy to lower price pressures. The Cleveland Fed chief said she is hearing more and more from contacts worried about inflation, and she fears the longer this trend continues, the greater the risk to the central bank's credibility. Information from local contacts suggests we're starting to get some of that inflationary mindset embedding itself in the economy. Fed Chairman Kevin Warsh is slated to speak on Friday at the Jackson Hole event. Many hope he will share clues about the policy outlook, but those expectations are tempered by the fact that Warsh is opposed to providing firm forward guidance about rates and has even refrained from explaining how he reaches monetary policy decisions. Our next headline is Texas frees ICE agent wanted in Minnesota. He is accused of shooting man during deportation surge. This article also comes from Reuters. Authorities freed a U.S. immigration agent from jail Thursday, hours after a federal judge refused to order his extradition to Minnesota to face assault charges for shooting an unarmed Venezuelan man during last winter's deportation surge in Minneapolis. Christian Castro, the Immigration and Customs Enforcement officer wanted by Minnesota authorities, was released at about 7 a.m. local time from the lockup where he was held since his May 29th arrest in the Gulf Coast border city of Brownsville, according to a Cameron County Sheriff's Department spokesperson. On Wednesday, a federal judge denied Minnesota's request for a court order to compel Texas Governor Greg Abbott, over his objections, to sign the rendition warrant for Castro's extradition and to keep Castro locked up until then. Following the ruling, Sheriff Manuel Trevino said he intended to release Castro on Thursday as required under Texas law for anyone still awaiting extradition after 90 days. Castro's whereabouts after he walked free were not immediately known. He could not be reached for comment, and it was unclear whether he had secured legal representation. Our next headline is Judge Considers Dispute, Court Asked to Block Trump's Name from Venue a Second Time. This is Dateline Washington, D.C., and it is from Reuters. An attorney for a U.S. lawmaker urged a federal judge Thursday to again block the John F. Kennedy Center for the Performing Arts in Washington from inscribing President Donald Trump's name on the facade of the iconic venue.
The hearing before U.S. District Judge Christopher Cooper marks the second time the court was asked to stop the Kennedy Center from putting Trump's name on the memorial to the late U.S. President John F. Kennedy. In May, Cooper ordered the entertainment and cultural venue to remove Trump's name from the building, siding with Representative Joyce Beatty, Democrat of Ohio, in a lawsuit challenging the renaming. Cooper said the U.S. Congress established the Kennedy Center's name and that only Congress can change it. On August 13th, the Kennedy Center Board, composed of Trump-appointed members, voted to again alter the building's signage, this time to read, "The John F. Kennedy Memorial Center for the Performing Arts, restored and renovated by President Donald J. Trump," while renaming the center's grounds the President Donald J. Trump Plaza. A lawyer for Beatty, Nathaniel Zielinski, told the judge at Thursday's hearing, "We view this as outright defiance of the court's prior order." Beatty, who serves on the Kennedy Center's board by virtue of her position in Congress, sued after the center changed its marble facade in December to read, "The Donald J. Trump and John F. Kennedy Memorial Center for the Performing Arts." The Kennedy Center removed Trump's name from the building's marble facade in June, and a large tarp has covered the wall since then. The administration lost an early effort in a federal appeals court to put Trump's name back up while it appeals Cooper's order. Speaking outside the court before the hearing, Commerce Secretary Howard Lutnick, whom Trump appointed to help oversee the Kennedy Center, defended the latest move. Lutnick told reporters, "The board overwhelmingly voted for this." Beatty asked the court to block the new renaming plan by September 8th. The administration said it would not take action until then on the renaming. The administration claimed adding the new language does not violate the court's injunction because the building would still be named the John F. Kennedy Center for the Performing Arts. The filing described what it called Trump's efforts to save the Kennedy Center, including a two-year planned closure for renovations. Turning to sports, we're going to look at Major League Baseball, and the headline is Peters Matches White Sox Record, Rookie Homers in Fifth Straight Game. Tristan Peters is on the hottest streak of his brief career. Peters will try to keep his special week going when he and his White Sox teammates take on the Twins on Friday night in Minneapolis. It will be the opener of a three-game series between the American League Central rivals. The White Sox arrive in first place in the division and have won back-to-back games in three of their past four contests. Peters has been a huge reason for Chicago's recent success. He has homered in five consecutive games, and during that span, the rookie is hitting .556, 10 for 18, with nine RBIs, a .619 on-base percentage, and a 1.500 slugging percentage. Peters tied the White Sox franchise record for a home run streak. Seven other players also homered five games in a row. Munetaka Murakami in 2026, Paul Konerko in 2017, Carlos Lee also in 2017, A.J. Pierzynski in 2012, Frank Thomas twice in 1994, Ron Kittle in 1983, and Greg Luzinski also in 1983. Peters also matched the Major League Baseball rookie record. Now Peters has a chance to move past some all-time greats and grab some records outright. Not bad for a 2021 seventh-round pick out of Southern Illinois University by the Brewers. Peters, when asked about the franchise record, said, "That's crazy. I try not to get caught up too much in that, but obviously it's out there, and I've seen it and thought about it a little bit." White Sox manager Will Venable said his young outfielder is putting on a show. Venable said, "It's amazing. I don't know what words there are for what he's doing. Really, really special. Really cool to watch." The next headline is TWG Global, Dodgers are not for sale. In its latest efforts to quash rumors and concerns it will sell off more of its assets, amid reports it is the subject of federal investigations into potential tax fraud, TWG Global said Wednesday
that its stakes in both the Dodgers and its Cadillac Formula One team are not for sale. The Securities and Exchange Commission and the U.S. Attorney's Office for the Southern District of New York are investigating the company and, more specifically, founder and CEO Mark Walter. In a statement, TWG said, despite what has been reported, there has been no fraud. Speculations about sales of assets picked up last week when Walter agreed to sell his stake in the Lakers less than a year after buying into the NBA franchise. Continuing with TWG's statement, it said, regarding the Los Angeles Dodgers, to be clear, the team is not being sold and no sale process has been initiated. Similarly, TWG is not considering exiting its stake in the Cadillac Formula One team or any other part of TWG Motorsports. The allegation that the Los Angeles Dodgers were acquired or have been funded improperly is false and is not supported by the facts. And we have just a few around the league sports briefs, Major League Baseball briefs. The first is from the Reds. Infielder Eugenio Suarez and outfielder T.J. Friedl went through outright waivers unclaimed and will remain with Cincinnati, multiple outlets reported on Thursday. According to The Athletic, both players will be on the roster against the Cubs on Friday. From the Dodgers, right-hander Roky Sasaki, lifted from Wednesday's game against the Braves, will be placed on the 15-day injured list with a blister on his right middle finger. From the Royals, Michael Massey was placed on the 7-day IL with a concussion on Thursday. He hit his head on the turf after falling while making a throw in Tuesday's game against the Blue Jays. Concussion symptoms developed on Wednesday. And finally, from the Twins, Minnesota is calling up top prospect and center fielder Walter Jenkins ahead of Friday's home series opener against the White Sox. The move is at least in part due to concerns about Byron Buxton, who re-aggravated a hip injury. Our next article is with the headline, Election 26, Data Center Politics. Midterm campaigns recalibrate to address voter opposition to sprawling tech facilities. This is from USA Today. It's written by Philip M. Bailey. Populist opposition to massive data centers fueling the artificial intelligence boom is scrambling up the 2026 midterms, cutting across ideological lines. Americans from the urban cores to rural outskirts are objecting to the facilities, which house the servers and networking equipment used for AI and other digital services. A Gallup survey released earlier this year found roughly 71% of adults in the United States oppose building the centers in their area, and barely one quarter favored the projects. That has spurred a noticeable pivot from elected leaders. Chief among them is Texas Governor Greg Abbott, a Republican, who issued new directives ending certain tax incentives, curtailing water and energy consumption, and releasing guidelines tech companies must follow to help lower electricity costs. The order will temporarily halt about 1,800 data centers projects in Texas. In a post on X in August, Abbott said, "I established guidelines and guardrails to protect Texas communities. These guidelines are now the universally applied standard in Texas." Abbott's shift came less than a year after the governor, 68, faces re-election this year, praised Google for a $40 billion data center investment in the state. He said it would make the Lone Star State an epicenter of AI development. The change in tone also coincided with Democratic gubernatorial candidate Gina Hinojosa pounding Abbott for letting tech companies into the state with little oversight. In a virtual news conference in July, Hinojosa said, "I'm calling on Greg Abbott to issue a moratorium on any new data centers with an emergency executive order to do so. He has the sole power to do it. That moratorium should stand until the legislature can convene and make sure any data center being built is done so by American Union Labor that is licensed. We also want local control of the work."
Across the country, data center opponents have expressed fury at public officials about the strain on water and electricity resources, but also the disruption to communities with noise and pollution. Polling by Gallup found the effect on resources was the leading reason for opposition, with 50% of respondents mentioning environmental concerns. Opposition also cuts across every major demographic, including party affiliation, the survey found, but with Democrats at 56% strongly opposed versus Republicans at 39%. Independent voters' opposition sat at 48%, Gallup found. That spurred a sprint by Democratic and Republican candidates running this year, who appear to be recalibrating their positions on data centers as states and local governments rush to come up with new rules and regulations. Pennsylvania Governor Josh Shapiro

In the Wisconsin race for governor, between Democrat David Crowley and Republican Tom Tiffany, both are looking to leverage the controversial construction boom against their opponent. Tiffany blitzed the contest with seven figures worth of ads, describing his rival as data center David Crowley, hoping to build a wedge. In the Democratic primary, Crowley's foe, State Representative Francesca Hong, a Democratic socialist, was the only candidate who called for a moratorium on construction of new data centers in the Badger State. In response to the GOP attacks, Crowley spotlighted Tiffany's voting record in Congress that sought to make it easier to build projects like data centers. The two oppose statewide moratoriums, but both say they want stricter regulations on such developments moving forward. The populist tidal wave over data centers has yet to reach the shores of the White House, where President Donald Trump defended their construction as a cash cow for states that embrace them. Trump wrote a Truth Social post on July 15th that said, "All of this income and other benefits will be going to red states, and some blue, where data centers are sought as cash cows with lower taxes and record-setting jobs." Trump's sentiments echo the feelings of industry leaders who tout the technology's revolutionary capabilities they argue will power growth. Among those who support fueling AI with these facilities, about two-thirds cite the local economic benefits, according to the Gallup survey. But the president's support for data centers is at odds with the advice GOP candidates seeking election this year are being given. In a memo, August 18th, the National Republican Senatorial Committee, the campaign arm for GOP contenders, noted that the data center backlash is hurting incumbent Senator John Husted of Ohio in his closely watched bid against former Senator Sherrod Brown. The memo said, "More than any other thing in this race, data centers are the anchor hanging around Husted's neck. If he loses and data centers get the blame, politicians across the country will take notice, and they will not go near the next one." The memo dropped almost 2 weeks after Brown, who once applauded an Amazon data center, released a 30-second spot claiming Husted force-fed the facilities in Ohio, which is home to more than 200 existing or in-development data centers, according to Data Center Map. As Lieutenant Governor, Husted championed data center projects and called Ohio the tech capital of the Midwest. Now he contends data centers should be a local decision and introduced federal legislation that aims to ensure companies pay for the facility's electricity. Republican strategists in the memo said data centers have become an effective messaging strategy for Democrats. Campaigns or party committees cannot fix the toxic brand of an entire segment of the economy, the memo said. The companies that need these projects built have to fix how Ohioans see them, who benefits, who pays, and why a community would want one. Until that happens, the issue will continue to dominate this race. Our next headline is Men's Health Matters: Why Scans and Screenings Should Be Part of Your Regular Routine. 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Historically, men have been hesitant to seek medical attention when something seems wrong with their health. Also, they aren't as likely as women to have preventive screenings and checkups. This is a problem because early detection is the best way to effectively treat and manage a medical issue. Delaying or avoiding a checkup or screening could lead to a treatable situation turning deadly. Here are the exams and screenings to add to your to-do list for a healthy life. Regular physical exams. Males older than 50 should have a yearly physical exam, and those younger than 50 should have a physical exam every 3 to 5 years. Even if you're feeling healthy, a regular checkup with your healthcare team is an excellent way to validate your health or identify a problem in its early stages. Vaccines are also essential to prevent infectious diseases. Vaccinations for men are administered at different intervals throughout adulthood. Another thing to think about is that healthcare isn't only physical. Talk to your healthcare team about your mental and emotional health. If you're struggling in those areas,

effective help is available. Screenings. Do yourself and your family a favor by protecting your health with regular checkups and screenings. Add to that exercise and managing your body weight, mental health, and stress, which are all part of keeping you healthy. While you may need to get some screenings only once, such as HIV or hepatitis C, you should have other screenings for certain conditions and cancers regularly, including, first, abdominal aortic aneurysm. For men between 65 and 75 who have smoked more than 100 cigarettes in their lifetime, the U.S. Preventive Services Task Force recommends a one-time abdominal aortic aneurysm screening ultrasound. An abdominal aortic aneurysm is an enlarged area in the lower part of the aorta, the major blood vessel that supplies blood to the body. Because the aorta is the body's main supplier of blood, a ruptured abdominal aortic aneurysm can cause life-threatening bleeding. Men over 60 with a family history of abdominal aortic aneurysm should consider repeat screenings at regular intervals. Second is colon cancer screening. Colon cancer screening should begin at ages 45 or 10 years prior to the age at which an immediate relative was diagnosed with colon cancer. For example, get screened at age 36 if your mother was diagnosed at age 46. A colonoscopy is a traditional effective procedure to identify colon cancer or precancerous polyps. A non-invasive option available is a take-home test to screen for colon cancer. Talk with your healthcare professional about which option is best for you. Third is diabetes screening. If you're older than 45, or have a body mass index above 25, no matter your age, the American Diabetes Association recommends screening for diabetes. Type 2 diabetes and prediabetes symptoms can develop slowly and may not be noticeable, so staying aware of your blood sugar levels and risk of developing diabetes is essential. Fourth is high blood pressure screenings. A blood pressure reading is a good indication of many aspects of your health. High blood pressure can lead to other physical problems, especially those associated with the heart. You should have your blood pressure checked at least every 2 years. Talk to your healthcare professional about having it checked more frequently if you have high blood pressure or are at risk of developing high blood pressure. Fifth is high cholesterol screening. Like high blood pressure, high cholesterol may pose serious risks to your health and well-being. Starting at age 18, men at average risk for heart disease should have a cholesterol screening every 5 years. If you have a family history of high cholesterol or heart attacks, smoke, eat a poor diet, are overweight, have diabetes, are physically inactive, or are older than 45, you may need more frequent testing. Sixth is prostate cancer screenings. Many organizations advise men to be screened for prostate cancer starting at age 50. However, the subject is somewhat controversial, so the best course of action is to discuss what's best for you with your healthcare team. And the seventh and final screening is lung cancer screening. The U.S. Preventive Services Task Force recommends annual screening for lung cancer with a low-dose CT for adults ages 50 to 80 who have a 20-pack per year smoking history, currently smoke, or have quit within the past 15 years. Screening can be stopped when a person hasn't smoked for 15 years or develops a health problem that substantially limits life expectancy. That brings us to the close of today's reading of the Sioux City Journal. I'm your reader, Glenda Basso. Thanks for sharing your time with IRIS, the Iowa Radio Reading Information Service for the Blind.

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All material heard on IRIS is intended solely for the use of Iowans with a print disability. 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And now let's begin with this week's Iowa Capital Dispatch. We'll start out with a few healthcare articles. Our first one, class action lawsuit claims Unity Point Health shortchanged hourly workers. Lawsuit alleges employees weren't paid for actual hours worked. A potential class action lawsuit filed on behalf of employees of Unity Point Health alleges the hospital chain has violated wage and hour laws by rounding down workers' actual hours. Plaintiffs Jennifer Randolph and Maggie McMahon, on behalf of themselves and other Unity Point hourly workers, are suing Iowa Health Systems, which does business as Unity Point Health under the Fair Labor Standards Act. Unity Point Health operates 18 regional medical centers and 17 community network hospitals in Iowa, Illinois, and Wisconsin. The company says it employs roughly 29,000 people and generates annual revenue of more than $4.7 billion. The lawsuit, while focused on Illinois workers and violations of both federal and Illinois state labor laws, was filed this week in U.S. District Court for the Southern District of Iowa, where Unity Point Health is based. Court records indicate Randolph is a registered nurse who worked for Unity Point for roughly 16 years at locations in Bettendorf, Rock Island, Illinois, and Moline, Illinois. McMahon worked for Unity Point's Rock Island location from June of 2006 through March of 2024. The lawsuit alleges that during the past 12 years, Unity Point has used a company called Kronos, later renamed UKG, for timekeeping services related to hourly employees. That timekeeping service, the lawsuit claims, was configured in a manner that rounds off the actual time employees clock in and clock out. For example, the lawsuit asserts that if a worker is scheduled to begin work at 9 a.m. and clocks in between 8:53 a.m. and 9 a.m., the vigil is not credited for the additional minutes of work time. The same is allegedly true for employees who work up to 7 minutes past the end of their shift. Unity Point, the lawsuit alleges, systematically rounds time off both ends of its hourly employees' work, up their shift to the advantage of the company, and to the financial harm and underpayment of its hourly employees. The aggregate sum of unpaid wages for all of the affected employees is substantial on daily, weekly, and annual basis, the lawsuit claims, particularly because Unity Point employs thousands of hourly employees. The lawsuit seeks court approval for a class action status, as well as a judgment in the amount of all back wages due Unity Point workers, plus statutory damages and attorney fees. The lead attorney for the plaintiffs in the case is Nate Bolton of the Des Moines law firm of Hedberg & Bolton, a former Iowa state senator. While Unity Point has not filed yet an answer to the pending lawsuit, it did file an answer to the same set of allegations made by the same plaintiffs on April of 2026, when the case was first initiated in Illinois Central District Court. In that case, which was dropped once the Iowa case was filed, Unity Point specifically denied rounding off workers' actual hours and also denied paying its hourly workers based on rounded time rather than actual hours worked. Our next healthcare article, University of Iowa Partnership to Expand Healthcare Education Pathway. The University of Iowa is partnering with a graduate healthcare institution to provide UI graduates more opportunities to further their education in different areas of medicine. Midwestern University, a graduate health sciences institution with locations in Arizona and Illinois, announced in a news release on Tuesday that it has signed an articulation agreement with the UI to provide guaranteed interviews and acceptance into certain programs. The University of Iowa has long been recognized for excellence in the health sciences, and this partnership builds on that strength by creating additional opportunities for our students to pursue advanced professional education, said UI Executive Vice President and Provost Kevin Kregel in a release. By expanding pathways to graduate study, we're helping more students access high-quality educational opportunities that prepare them for meaningful careers in healthcare. Starting with students set to enroll at Midwestern University in the fall of 2027, the release stated qualifying UI students will have guaranteed admission interviews for Midwestern programs including osteopathic, podiatric, veterinary, and dental medicine,
as well as pharmacy, optometry, and other areas. Students who meet specified academic criteria could also receive guaranteed acceptance to certain Midwestern programs through the institution's College of Graduate Studies and its College of Health Sciences Nurse Anesthesia program, including, according to the release. Both Midwestern campuses are included in the agreement. This articulation agreement provides a smoother, more transparent path from undergraduate to graduate study, the release stated, allowing students to more easily achieve their academic and professional goals. Midwestern University is proud to partner with the University of Iowa, an institution renowned for its rigorous academic standards and dedication to student excellence, said Midwestern University Provost Y. Gloria Yu in the release. This agreement reflects our shared commitment to creating seamless pathways for high-achieving students as they prepare to become leaders in human and animal health care. And in a healthcare commentary from Jeff Danielson, healthcare should serve Iowans, not Wall Street. As a retired firefighter and former state senator, I've remained passionate about healthcare affordability and bipartisan policy that works for everyone. That's why Senator Chuck Grassley's bipartisan report titled Profits Over Patients, The Harmful Effects of Private Equity on the U.S. Healthcare System caught my eye. The investigation revealed more than 1 million pages of documents and examined hospital finance and operations under private equity firms. The report found that private equity-owned operators from Wall Street failed to fulfill promises while conditions deteriorated. The Senate investigation documented inadequate staffing, declining patient experiences, reduced care capacity, and financial harm. It also found exorbitant management fees. These business practices should concern every Iowan, millions of dollars flowing to Wall Street while local hospitals struggle to meet the needs of patients. Senator Grassley put the issue plainly when the report was released. Iowans deserve better. I agree, and I support Senator Grassley's work on this issue. As a firefighter who provided emergency health care every day, and a state senator who championed health care affordability and access, I learned firsthand that hospitals are more than just a building. It is where we're born, get treated for everyday ailments and more chronic problems, and where minutes can mean the difference between life and death in an emergency. This is especially true in rural Iowa, where hospitals may be the community's largest employer and the only nearby source of emergency care. Yet these essential institutions have increasingly become targets for private equity firms, whose first obligation is not to the patients, the nurses, or the communities. It is to investors, seeking large and rapid returns. Wall Street raises money to buy businesses, increase profitability, and sell them. In healthcare, that model can create dangerous incentives, cut staffing, eliminate less profitable services, load facilities with debt, sell hospital real estate and lease it back, and charge patients more. This dangerous dynamic is not only highlighted by investigations by our elected officials like Senator Grassley, but also citizen-led organizations. For instance, I saw that a group named Campaign for Accountability also published a report detailing similar issues with Wall Street rolling up critical health care providers and squeezing patients for profit. It's not just our lawmakers taking notice. Concerned citizens are also ringing the alarm bells. Health care is an essential service, not an ordinary commodity. A patient experiencing a heart attack cannot comparison shop. A family facing a cancer diagnosis cannot wait for a better deal. And a rural community cannot easily replace an emergency room, maternity ward, or mental health service after it disappears. Iowa policymakers should require full disclosure of health care ownership and financial arrangements, including management fees, debt, dividends, and real estate transactions. Major acquisitions should receive meaningful review before they occur. Buyers should be required to show how they will protect staffing, essential services, and long-term access to care. When promises are made to a community, they should be enforceable. We should support Senator Grassley and other federal leaders pursuing accountability. This should not be a partisan question. Republicans and Democrats should agree that the people who depend on a hospital matter more than the investors who profit from it. Unfortunately, elected leaders at both state and federal levels seem to be barking up the wrong tree when it comes to health care policies. Most notably, they have been scrutinizing the role of pharmacy benefit managers, companies that negotiate drug prices with drug makers before being dispensed to patients, and their ownership of retail pharmacies. While more transparency and guardrails may be warranted for PBMs, no law should result in regulating them to the point of forcing them to close hundreds of pharmacies.
Red states like Arkansas and Tennessee have passed this misguided legislation. That's why Rob Sand's bipartisan approach to problem-solving provides an opportunity to do the right thing for Iowans by rejecting these cookie-cutter solutions. When a pharmacy closes, the community loses access to everyday medications. When a hospital fails, a rural community can lose lives, jobs, and its future growth opportunities. Iowa's health care system should be built around patients, caregivers, and communities, not around extracting the highest possible return while money and management simply fly over and fly away from Iowa when profits dry up. Our hospitals are not assets to strip and flip. They are the lifeblood of our communities, and we should treat them that way. And here's something from the University of Dubuque. The University of Dubuque to offer a master's degree in organizational psychology. A new master's program at the University of Dubuque aims to equip students with the training and the education to lead in their future workspace and make it better through study and action, university officials say. The private university announced in a news release that it has received Higher Learning Commission approval for its new Master of Arts in Industrial and Organizational Psychology, a program created in direct response to labor market demand in organizational effectiveness, consulting in human resources, and workplace leadership, the release stated. We are grateful for the time and energy of UD's Graduate Curriculum Committee this past academic year, and for their oversight in the submission of the institution's proposal to HLC, said University of Dubuque Associate Professor of Psychology Amy Boss in the release. Receiving approval for this distinct graduate program within our tri-state community better meets a supply gap. Currently, there is no other local graduate program in the discipline of industrial and organizational psychology in Dubuque. According to the release, students who graduate from the program can become industrial and organizational practitioners who work to improve quality of business and work life. Boss said in the release this could mean studying employee turnover and job satisfaction indicators, addressing barriers to organizational development and the needs of employees in terms of training and skills development, and assisting management in redesigning positions and programs to provide more opportunities to employees. Requirements to complete the program include 15 credit hours in core courses and 18 in elective areas alongside practical training, the release stated, and classes are available in online, hybrid, and in-person formats. If students take two courses in each 7-week session, the program can be completed in 15 months. The first session will begin this fall. The Master of Arts in Industrial and Organizational Psychology complements our current graduate business offerings by being one of the few programs in the region that examines how the intersection of psychology and business can help our students understand what drives people and organizations, said Ricardo Cunningham, Dean for Graduate and Adult Studies at the University of Dubuque in the release. And in election news, absentee ballot requests begin in Iowa for a November 3rd election. Iowans were able to begin requesting absentee ballots for the 2026 general election on Tuesday, even as the Trump administration continues to fight in court for changes in the process of voting by mail. Tuesday was officially 70 days before the November 3rd election, which means Iowans can begin submitting absentee ballot request forms to their local county auditor's office in order to receive a mailed absentee ballot for the election. The deadline for submitting an absentee ballot request form is 5 p.m. October 19th, 15 days before the election. The written application doesn't need to be notarized or witnessed, but must include information that verifies the voter's identity, such as a person's Iowa driver's license or non-operator ID number or the PIN number on the Iowa voter ID card. Iowa county auditors can begin mailing out absentee ballots on October 14th. The ballots must be received by the county auditor by 8 p.m. on November 3rd, Election Day, in order to be counted. If a person is not able to return their absentee ballot to their county's auditor's office on Election Day, there are still options to vote. Voters can surrender their voted absentee ballot at a polling location and cast a regular ballot or vote using a provisional ballot if they cannot surrender the absentee ballot. The process of beginning absentee ballot requests comes in 2026, one day after the U.S. Supreme Court issued an unsigned emergency docket opinion finding 23 Democratic-led states do not have standing to stop his executive order related to mail-in ballot processing by the U.S. Postal Service.
Trump signed an executive order in March that directed the U.S. Department of Homeland Security and the Social Security Administration to compile a list of voting-age American citizens in each state and share it with the state election officials. It also required the U.S. Postal Service to only send and receive ballots that included tracking barcodes. Despite the Monday ruling, another U.S. District Court decision blocking the USPS from carrying out parts of the executive order in a case filed by the League of Women Voters of Massachusetts and several other voting rights groups remains in place. A spokesperson for the Iowa Secretary of State's office said in an email that the state office overseeing elections expects no direct impacts on Iowans as a result of this ruling. Iowa Secretary of State Paul Pate, a Republican, told reporters at the Iowa State Fair earlier in August he was opposed to the federal government's recent approach to regulating mail-in ballots. Quote, "Iowans really lean into being able to vote in the mail," Pate said. "We have a very high percentage of that. We've done it right in the state, and I caution the White House and anybody who wants to listen to us in D.C. to come out and look at us in Iowa. I feel pretty good about how we do it here. So take a couple of pages from our playbook, and you'll be able to feel more comfortable. I understand where some of their frustration might come from, or some of their passion, but it's, let's not lose sight that, my humble opinion, the Constitution says elections are run by the states, and with all due respect to the president, I hope he'll trust Iowans to run our elections." And a related article, active court order still blocking Trump effort to restrict vote by mail. The U.S. Supreme Court on Monday handed a procedural victory to President Donald Trump on an executive order to curb mail-in voting. But the administration is still fighting a separate ruling that limits a portion of the order and remains in effect, complicating the administration's temporary win. In light of the ruling in the nation's highest court, the administration late Monday asked U.S. District Judge Indira Talwani in Massachusetts to vacate her decision from earlier in August that blocks the U.S. Postal Service from carrying out aspects of Trump's executive order, while the voting rights groups that brought the challenge argued Tuesday that the block should remain in place. Monday's decision by the Supreme Court also drew the ire of Democrats, who argued that Trump's executive order ran afoul of the Constitution and threatens democracy. Under the Constitution, states are responsible for administering elections. Many Democrats have said Trump's order seeks to unlawfully grab that power for the executive branch. The Supreme Court's ruling halted a June decision from Talwani in a case brought by more than 20 Democratic-led states and Washington, D.C. But that ruling does not apply in a separate case filed in the same Massachusetts federal court by the League of Women Voters of Massachusetts and several other voting rights groups challenging Trump's executive order. In its emergency motion in the voting rights group's case, the administration wrote that the Supreme Court's order leaves no room for any further dispute. This court lacked jurisdiction to issue the preliminary injunction in this case, just as it lacked jurisdiction to enter summary judgment in the state's case, because there is no justiciable controversy over a proposed rule until it is actually finalized by an agency. Further complicating the matter, the U.S. Postal Service on Friday issued a final rule that details how the agency would execute Trump's order. The voting rights group on Saturday asked Talwani to enforce her August order as a result of the Postal Service issuing the regulation. Regarding that request, Talwani on Tuesday afternoon said the rule violated her order because she specifically said the administration could not take steps to implement the executive order. However, she declined to take action other than identifying the violations. The groups redoubled their request earlier Tuesday, writing that the Supreme Court's decision was based on the lack of USPS final rule. That decision addressed a materially different record and did not consider the critical development that occurred last Friday. The U.S. Postal Service defendants promulgated a final rule, transforming the posture of this case and supplying a final agency action that was not before the Supreme Court, they wrote. Talwani's order on the administration's request is still pending on Tuesday afternoon. Meanwhile, Democrats were quick to blast the Supreme Court's decision, including the top Democrats in the U.S. Senate and House. Senate Minority Leader Chuck Schumer said it's a disgrace that the highest court in the nation is allowing Trump to put a dagger into the heart of our democracy, in a Monday statement. The New York Democrat noted that Trump's effort to turn the Postal Service into a voter suppression machine is blatantly unconstitutional. Yet his MAGA Supreme Court is refusing to stop it from going forward.
warning that Senate Democrats will fight every attempt to hijack mail-in voting and rig the rules before voters have their say this November. House Minority Leader Hakeem Jeffries also blasted the decision and vowed to continue fighting, saying the syncopatic Supreme Court majority decision in the vote-by-mail case is sowing chaos in service to Donald Trump's effort to undermine our free and fair elections. Jeffries, also of New York, added that the Trump-aligned justices on the Supreme Court did not and cannot give the president the power to decide how states run elections or who gets to vote by mail. The respective heads of the Democratic National Committee, Democratic Congressional Campaign Committee, Democratic Senatorial Campaign Committee, and Democratic Governors Association also pushed back against Trump's executive order. This is the latest attempt from Trump to rig the midterms because Republicans know their corrupt cost-hiking policies are deeply unpopular and hurting people every day. DNC Chair Ken Martin, DCCC Chair Susan DelBene, DSCC Chair Kirsten Gillibrand, and DGA Chair Andy Beshear said in a statement, Democrats will not let them get away with it, and we are confident the American people will reject these Republican schemes in November, they wrote. We're going to fight every day until Trump's illegal executive order and all of his other attempts to undermine our free and fair elections are completely thrown out. A spokesperson for the National Republican Congressional Committee, the party's House, U.S. House campaign arm, did not return a message Tuesday. Continuing, Iowa gubernatorial candidate's personal loans sustain Kansas school he touts as a better model. Iowa gubernatorial candidate Zach Lane eagerly champions the unconventional, hands-on private school he helped launch in Kansas as the best model for reinventing schools. But Lane's campaign narrative about delivering cutting-edge academic leadership at the school called Wonder doesn't mention its precarious finances. Public records tell a broader story. The Kansas school's expenses exceed revenue in 5 of 6 years. In the 6-year period, Wonder owed more than it owned. Flush with startup cash in its initial 2.5 years, the school was propped up in 2021 and 2022 with $615,000 in personal loans from Annie and Zach Lane, two of the school's founders. By 2025, Wonder owed the Lanes approximately $4.5 million. The nonprofit school's most recent Internal Revenue Service 990, which was filed in May, showed the Lanes were each owed $2.6 million by Wonder. The couple's generosity and the infusion of $320,000 in federal business grants and loans helped the school survive years of operating deficits. That financial reality clashes with Lane's persona as an educational innovator, a prominent feature of his campaign. Lane, who narrowly won the Republican nomination for governor in June, moved to Kansas nearly 10 years ago to help breathe life into a vision of private education originally financed by the son and daughter-in-law of billionaire businessman Charles Koch, the linchpin of a national political empire. Wonder School, from the opening bell, abandoned reliance on homework and grades. Standardized testing was eschewed. Wonder depended on instructional guides instead of licensed teachers. The school guaranteed students a hero's journey so they could find a calling and be in a position to change the world. In July, Lane put his name to 15 promotional emails sent over a 15-day period to parents of prospective pre-K through 12 students. He said visitors to Wonder could see it operated on a different level than conventional schools, including his alma mater, Sioux City East High School. Lane's message included memories of how the birth of his first son inspired him to reimagine education. He shared reflections on what joy it was to see his 6 children at Wonder. Quote, I can honestly say that I don't think a better model exists today for equipping children with real-life skills from an early age, Lane said in a message to parents. Quote, it's definitely a big change for the idea of school that we grew up with. Lane's campaign declined multiple requests to schedule an interview with the Kansas Reflector about academic and financial details of Wonder. However, Lane said in 2023 on the Jordan B. Peterson podcast that he was fascinated by Wonder and other independent schools because they were nimble and understood children and had the abilities that don't fit on the conveyor belt at ordinary schools. He said students at the 12,000-per-year private school in Kansas
could avoid meaningless assignments, made-up grades on a report card, and authorization top-down learning that was typical of education systems broken beyond repair. He has served as president of Wonder since it opened. For years, he reported devoting 50 hours a week to the school without taking a paycheck. Kelsey Taggart, vice president of the left-leaning political organization American Bridge 21st Century, said Lane was angling to make Iowa's education system his next personal experiment. When Lane had the chance to write the rules for his school in Kansas, he didn't deliver for students. He opened an unaccredited school that operates in the shadows, lacks public accountability, Taggart said. Lane claims to be an education reformer, but concerns surrounding his schools are a major warning sign. Iowans and their children deserve better than Lane's self-serving failed agenda. Lane said he moved from Kansas to Iowa in 2023, but for co-parenting reasons, children in his family stayed in Kansas. He registered to vote in Belle Plaine, Iowa, where he owns a farmstead started by his great-great-grandfather in the 1880s. Since announcing his candidacy for governor in 2025, Lane has frequently traveled between Iowa and Kansas to be with family. Through it all, Lane remained the face of the Wichita school as he survived the GOP primary campaign and entered a general election fight against Democratic gubernatorial nominee Rob Sand. Zach Lane wants to bring his failed private school from Kansas to Iowa and make Iowa taxpayers pay for it, said Emma O'Brien, deputy campaign manager for Sand. He has no business being governor, and Iowans will make that clear and send him back to Kansas this November. After publication of this article, Lane campaign spokesperson Dan Capodilippo issued a brief statement. He confirmed Zach and Annie Lane provided operating loans to the Wichita school during the COVID-19 pandemic. He said the couple purchased the school's new building in Wichita. After remodeling, the statement said the building was sold to the school. Under the terms of the loan agreement, Capodilippo said payments are deferred and no interest accrues until the school reaches agreed-upon enrollment numbers. Zach and Annie structured their agreement to ensure long-term success of the school. During the campaign, Lane said he supported changes to Iowa statutes so permit holders could carry firearms on school property. The GOP nominee embraced proposals to limit the ability of Iowa employers to forbid employees from storing guns and vehicles on workplace property. He endorsed the concept of constitutional possession of weapons, which would shrink a state's capacity to regulate arms. He said in an interview with the Iowa Firearms Coalition that action must be taken so schools weren't targeted. When we put young, vulnerable children in these situations where they have no defense, we are setting things up for bad people to take advantage, and we need to have people there that are ready to protect our kids, Lane said. Amid Lane's advocacy for the constitutional right to bear arms and legislation allowing people to possess firearms at schools, he didn't address a Wichita Police Department report in September of 2023 that shows his $8,000 Ithaca Colt 911 handgun, two .45 caliber magazines, and a Ford Excursion were stolen from Wonder School. The firearm and bullets were recovered and released to the owner, said Andrew Ford, spokesperson for the Wichita Police Department. Lane's campaign declined written and verbal requests to explain circumstances that allowed the weapon to be left on school property in a location where it could be stolen. Kansas Representative Joe Elahoy, a Lenexa Democrat who previously led Kansas's chapter of the public safety organization Moms Demand Action, said it was puzzling that an educator would leave a firearm in a vulnerable location on school property. Hoy, a gun owner, opposes legislation to arm teachers or allow guns in classrooms. As far as someone getting one stolen from school, that is wild, Hoy said. Why wasn't it locked up? At the least, you've got it to secure it. Iowa Representative Eleanor Levine, an Iowa City Democrat on the House Public Safety Committee and a former middle school teacher, said an apolitical, unemotional assessment of the issue should lead people to realize firearms in schools elevated the threat of accidental discharges as well as the risk of theft. Kids in school and people in schools are less safe when guns are around, Levine said. On conflict of interest. The 39 students who inaugurated Wonder School on September 4th of 2018 were promised an immersive experience. They would be exposed to Socratic discussions and self-paced studies. They'd join a small community of learners. Older students would mentor younger students. Education can and should be something different,
Lane told the Wichita Eagle at the time. We're preparing them for when they leave school to be successful in the world. Students with ADHD, dyslexia, and minor forms of autism could thrive at Wonder, but the school wouldn't be equipped to serve students with other special education needs. Lane was brought in by Chase and Annie Koch to lead Wonder, which initially was on the campus of the Wichita State University. The family of Charles Koch, which controls the second-largest private company in the United States, has long-standing academic, athletic, and philanthropic ties to WSU. Objections were raised by some WSU about placement of the private school on a public university campus. Kansas lacks a comprehensive state-funded voucher program for private K-12 schools, comparable to the $8,200 per student educational savings account grant available in Iowa for students enrolled in state-accredited private schools. Instead, Kansas provides a modest amount of tax credits to people willing to finance scholarships for private school students. Lane has expressed dissatisfaction that Wonder, organized on a multi-age studio model similar to micro schools, could or wouldn't qualify for ESA funding in Iowa if it didn't earn state accreditation. The Montessori-style school in Wichita, which has never sought accreditation from the Kansas State Department of Education, received $1.6 million in grants and contributions before its doors opened in 2018. That was followed by donations of $1.3 million in 2018-19. Revenue from student tuition in that two-year period totaled $284,000. Without cash from benefactors, the school wouldn't have covered expenses of $2.6 million in those formative years. The financial status of Wonder began to wobble in 2020 amid Annie Koch's divorce from Chase Koch and Lane's divorce from his spouse. 11 days after paperwork terminating those marriages was finalized, Lane and Annie Koch applied for their marriage license in Montana. These co-founders of Wonder continued in positions of authority at the Wichita school. According to IRS 990s filed by Wonder since it was founded, contributions to the school slumped to $640,000 in 2019-2020 and to $3,500 in 2020-2021. Donations rebounded to $186,000 in 2021-2022, but cratered to zero in 2022-2023. The school reported donations of $11,900 in 2023 and 2024, and $1,900 in the 2024-2025 years. Wonder benefited from $170,000 in COVID-19 relief loans from the U.S. Small Business Administration tied to the Paycheck Protection Loan Program. The pandemic loans in 2020 and 2021 were driven or forgiven by the federal government. In 2020, SBA provided Wonder a separate $150,000 disaster loan. The SBA took a security interest in Wonder Inc.'s property, which was extended in 2025 for 5 years. Zach and Annie Lane, the only publicly disclosed members of Wonder's Board of Trustees, responded to the school's financial distress with loans of $615,000. Subsequently, the school moved into its own off-campus building in Wichita, valued at approximately $3.8 million. The school's debt to the Lane surged to $4.5 million, IRS records show. It wasn't clear from public records whether Wonder School had taken steps to repay the Lanes. The Lanes' financial intervention triggered every year since 2021 formal disclosures to the IRS of conflict of interest transactions. The nonprofit's filings were necessary because the Lanes were not only administrative officers at Wonder, but the school's largest creditor. While Zach Lane served as board president and treasurer, Annie Lane was board secretary and trustee. The structure is contrary to IRS recommendations that nonprofit boards avoid domination by employees or others who lack independence due to family or business ties. Lane said that if elected governor, he would be a champion of Iowa public schools serving 470,000 students. He vowed to work on making the state's public schools competitive with private schools. He spoke of superintendents, principals, and teachers embracing classroom innovation in the manner of Wonder. He told the Iowa Faith and Freedom Coalition his commitments to public funding of educational savings accounts was unshakable. The way to sustain private schools was to rely on state resources to enroll as many students as possible, he said. As an educator who spent years building a foundation for children,
I believe that school choice is a foundational freedom, Lane wrote in a column published in August by the Times Republican in Marshalltown, Iowa. Our goal as Iowans should always be to promote excellence in education, whether that's a public school or a private school. Turning to agriculture, nitrogen soil sampling project expands to Des Moines, Cedar Rapids watersheds. Farmers in the greater Des Moines watershed and parts of the middle Cedar watershed can participate in a free nitrogen soil sampling project that could help refine fertilizer application rates and contribute to water quality improvements. The Iowa Department of Agriculture and Land Stewardship announced Tuesday it had expanded the nitrogen soil sampling project with the Iowa Nutrient Research and Education Council, or INRIC, to include all 22 counties in the greater Des Moines watershed and 4 counties in the middle Cedar watershed. Farmers who enroll in the program are expected to share information on nitrogen management, crop rotation, manure application, cover crop history, and post-harvest information over the 3-year program. Data collected from the program, according to an IDLES news release, will be shared anonymously with the Iowa State University researchers to help refine the Iowa Nitrogen Initiative NFAC tool, which helps farmers nail down nitrogen application rates. Iowa Secretary of Agriculture Mike Nagy said a soil sample represents a snapshot in time. The multi-year project is meant to track patterns to better understand how variability in weather and growing season conditions impacts residual soil nitrogen. When the soil sampling data is coupled with the NFAC tool, farmers can make more informed fertilizer management decisions to minimize costs while maintaining yields and delivering water quality benefits, Nagy said in the release. The program initially launched in April and filled up quickly, according to IDLES. The Tuesday announcement doubles the project capacity for fall, which INRIC Executive Director Ben Gleason said is a crucial window for soil testing. Field data from this program, helps farmers assess their nitrogen management and informs decisions when planning for next year's crops are underway, Gleason said in the news release. A more accurate measure of soil nitrogen helps farmers apply the right amount of fertilizer to their fields, which in turn helps to reduce the amount of excess nitrogen that runs off the field and down a watershed. The targeted watersheds are upstream of Des Moines and Cedar Rapids metro areas. According to the news release, the goal of the free program is to collect samples from 250 farm fields. Eligible counties include Audubon, Benton, Blackhawk, Boone, Buena Vista, Calhoun, Carroll, Clay, Dallas, Dickinson, Emmett, Greene, Grundy, Guthrie, Hamilton, Hancock, Humboldt, Kossuth, Palo Alto, Pocahontas, Polk, Sac, Tama, Webster, Winnebago, and Wright. Farmers can enroll in the project online ahead of the fall sampling season. And Iowa groups ramp up campaigns for and against data centers. How do the tech projects compare to past infrastructure fights in Iowa? For 45 years, USB worked with Iowa communities in opposition to large-scale livestock operations and pipelines. Now, as concern toward data center mounts FCC's a parallel to the previous fights. SB is retired from the Iowa Citizens for Community Improvement, or ICCI, but continues to serve as an advisor for the group, which is one of several Iowa organizations that recently launched initiatives raising concerns about data centers. The messaging around data center projects, SB said, is about the wave of the future, which he said was the same rhetoric he heard in the 1990s about what he calls hog factories. This is never going to stop, SB said. There's always going to be some corporate powerhouse coming to us dressed up real nice and smiling, trying to sell us something, and we have to step back and judge those things based on history and where we want to go. Citizen, environmental, and economic groups have launched community toolkits, initiatives, and outreach to help communities respond to data center proposals, which spark concerns around resource usage, disruption, and pollution. Already, Iowa has more than 100 data centers, either in operation, planned, or under construction, with the largest hub of data centers in the Des Moines area, according to an economic impact study released by the Technology Association of Iowa. The study found that data centers already are in operation, have an economic impact of $1.6 billion in value added annually, and more than 9,000 jobs.
If all of the planned centers became operational, the study estimates the annual value added would top $3.2 billion and account for more than 18,000 jobs. Brian Waller, president of the Technology Association of Iowa, said data centers in Iowa do more than run artificial intelligence chatbots. Many of them, he said, help to house and secure information and digital infrastructure necessary for Iowa businesses across industries to operate. Waller said community concerns around land use, utility costs, and long-term impacts are legitimate, but he also said data centers are likely going to bring millions and billions of dollars of investment in the next decade, and communities should have an honest dialogue of what that looks like. There is a legitimate conversation to be had that in the right community, under the right circumstances, there could be an economic benefit to a data center, Waller said. Not all communities, but there could be, and that is a conversation, too, that needs to be had that sometimes gets drowned out. ICCI and Sierra Club's Iowa chapter held inaugural data center community meetings in August, and both noted the seemingly rapid and sometimes sneaky development of data centers as a friction point with communities. Espy said the same was true of large-scale animal housing buildouts. When he started working with communities to oppose the projects in the 1990s, there were just a few hundred such operations in the state. A recent analysis from the Environmental Working Group estimates Iowa has more than 15,000 animal feeding operations. While animal manure is not the sole cause of the high nutrient levels in Iowa's waterways, it is a contributing factor. Has to be said now that Iowa faces what many call a water quality crisis and cancer crisis, it raises the question of if expanding animal feeding operations was the right path forward. So that's why they're saying, whoa, let's just slow things up here. Let's just put a pause, Espy said. And what we've been saying is that counties and towns should pass moratoriums. Water use was a big concern voiced by those attending ICCI and Sierra Club meetings, likely because large data centers, in order to cool their systems, can use about the same amount of water daily as a small town. But many data centers utilize closed-loop cooling systems that recycle water and therefore consume considerably less. Waller said when it comes to water usage, the conversation needs to be more holistic and look at other industries like car washes and food processing, which also use large amounts of water, usually without a system to reuse the water. If we're going to talk about water quality, let's look at every industry and the usage of water, Waller said. According to ICCI documentation, more than 25 Iowa counties and at least 6 cities have passed some form of data center moratorium. To some degree, Espy said, it seems like communities have learned from the past infrastructure projects that they have fought and are more prepared to oppose a data center and the constant narrative from the industry. I think folks have been through these battles. There's the hog factory battle. There's the crude oil pipeline, the Dakota Access battle. There's the CO2 pipeline. And then this, Espy said, we have to be just as good about driving our narrative and then organizing thousands and thousands of people. He also said it seems easier for Iowans to be opposed to a data center because big tech feels like an outsider to Iowa, especially when compared to the agricultural industry that pushed for large-scale animal ag operations. I think there's more grassroots pushback because it's coming from quote-unquote outsiders with a lot of money, Espy said. Iowa has data centers from some of the largest names in tech, Google, Microsoft, and Meta. All have data centers in the Hawkeye State. But Waller said there's also a lot of small, locally owned data centers in the state that are critical digital infrastructure for retailers, healthcare providers, and schools. Waller said when he started at the Technology Association of Iowa 13 years ago, he would walk into the business in Iowa and they would have rooms with racks and racks and racks of servers that held highly secure, sensitive data for their businesses. Now, when he walks in, there's considerably fewer racks because most of that data is being stored in a digital environment or, quote, in the cloud, which he said is data centers. Cybersecurity, blockchain technology, artificial intelligence, and data mining are all emerging technologies, and he said are run through data centers. Digital infrastructure is what is driving all of our lives right now in the state of Iowa, and data centers are just a piece of that, Waller said. Several unions, trade councils, economic development alliances, and businesses recently joined to form Growing Iowa's Economy, a coalition to promote the responsible development of new data centers. In a news release, the coalition said it would advocate for policies that would help establish Iowa as a leading state for technology and innovation.
According to the release, the development of new data centers could bring investments of tens of billions of dollars to the state, millions in local property taxes, and create tens of thousands of high-quality jobs. The release said a hyperscale data center is expected to require up to 7,000 construction jobs. This level of job creation is absolutely essential to ensure working Iowans in every region of the state have access to the types of economic opportunities that can effectively address the affordability concerns that are so pressing right now. Andy Roberts, president of the Iowa State Building and Construction Trades Council, said in the release, "The coalition said its guiding principles will require data center operators to pay for energy use and necessary infrastructure upgrades with continued oversight from the Iowa Utilities Commission." The coalition also said data center operators should reflect Iowa values and be a community partner, minimize local impact, and respect the quality of life of communities. Dan Colhane, president and CEO of the Ames Regional Economic Alliance, said responsible and regulated development of data centers will strengthen Iowa's economy and deliver economic opportunities to residents. In the coming years, tens of billions of dollars will be spent developing data centers in the United States, and when those dollars are invested here in Iowa, it will help support meaningful, long-term economic growth in communities of all sizes across the state, Colleen said. SB said when factory farms were proposed, opposing Iowans' first concern was the stench associated with the large animal confinement operation. When it comes to data centers, community members are worried about its stressing resources. The major concerns about the data centers are they gobble up water, they gobble up our energy, they gobble up our tax dollars, they gobble up our farmland, SB said. They just feel like they can come in and do anything they want. SB said a lot of the data center moratoriums that have cropped up have been organic. County boards of supervisors passed without any sort of outside influence or direction from groups like ICCI. SB said ICCI is recommending counties pass moratoriums on data centers or ordinances that cap the size of the projects. For example, he said counties could cap the square footage or the water usage of data centers permitted in the jurisdiction. Or he suggested counties require data centers run on their own renewable energy. And then also say no tax dollars, no tax

have gone to a lot of other major employers in the state, not just data centers. States are competitive through economic development. This is just another industry that's popping up right now, and it's really up to the communities, Waller said. Espy said he feels the data center issue is cutting across political viewpoints. Data centers will be, we think, a prominent issue at the 2027 legislative session, and one reason why we're organizing now to kind of build a statewide people power pushback, Espy said. The Iowa chapter of the Sierra Club is compiling data center information and examples of county ordinances on its website. ICCI plans to host monthly meetings for members interested in the data center issue and has scheduled several in-person informational meetings around the state to talk about the issue. The Hubble Environmental Law Initiative, or HELI, at the University of Iowa recently launched an intentionally neutral data center decision tool to help communities evaluate data center proposals and identify key questions to ask before proposals are approved. The Technology Association of Iowa is hosting the Iowa Digital Infrastructure Summit on September 29th in Des Moines for a statewide conversation on the infrastructure powering Iowa's digital economy. In a related article, Zach Lane calls for state regulation of data centers and surveillance cameras. At a business forum, Lane also addresses tax incentives for out-of-state companies. Zach Lane, the GOP nominee for Iowa governor in 2026, said Monday, many of the major concerns about new technologies like data center power use and flock cameras are issues that need to be regulated at a state level. Lane, a businessman, spoke about his gubernatorial campaign and answered questions at an Iowa Association of Business and Industry candidate forum in West Des Moines. His general election opponent, Democrat Rob Sand, spoke to ABI members in June at the organization's conference. ABI staff said Lane was invited to speak at that event, but could not attend. The Republican candidate said Monday he came into the race as an outsider and a first-time candidate. Lane said his Iowa First vision, which focuses on improving quality of life and encouraging young people to stay and live in the state, was a message that has resonated with GOP primary voters and Iowans overall. Prioritizing Iowa would also be a staple of his economic policy if elected, Lane said at the forum. For example, he criticized a multinational company which he did not identify, but said has been given a tremendous amount of refundable tax credits by the government, then went on to sue a third-generation Iowa company. Though the Iowa company eventually won the lawsuit, he said the government subsidized the larger company. If you look at some of these tax incentives we've been giving as the states, oftentimes we're incentivizing companies that are competing against Iowa's homegrown businesses, Lane said. It doesn't make sense. We have scarce resources we're trying to allocate as a state. If you want to build a culture, we'll invest in Iowa's homegrown businesses first. Lane has also made previous comments saying he would place new restrictions on foreign workers with certain non-immigrant U.S. work visas and called in a campaign ad for H-1B visa holders to be banned from employment by Iowa state government and universities. Sand has cited this ad from Lane in his own campaign events, quoting, "Iowa jobs are for Iowans," as he and other Democrats have criticized Lane for having lived in and registered to vote in Kansas and for continuing to make trips to the state using his personal airplane. At the ABI event, Lane was asked about his approach to NRC policy specifically related to data centers. The candidate said he would support a temporary moratorium on data centers and said he believes the focus needs to be on how a data center will improve the Iowa communities where they're located. "I'm not someone who's saying we should ban data centers outright. I don't think that's the case. I'm trying to bridge this gap of saying that a temporary pause or a moratorium to get the rules of the game in play, to be able to say that if you're going to come to Iowa, the question you need to answer for Iowa citizens is, how are you going to benefit all of Iowa?" In April, Lane told the Des Moines Register he would support raising taxes on Iowa data centers by 5 times to lower property taxes. Lane said at the ABI conference his approach to data centers would involve no tax incentives for data center companies, requiring the companies to pay for their electricity use, and requiring the companies to make sure that the environmental concerns are addressed and taken care of. He also said he believed environmental concerns could be an area where data centers could find inroads with Iowa communities by taking steps to improve water infrastructure. He said he met with a company that didn't know Iowa faced water quality issues and told them, "You really want to make a difference when you go to a community, offer to build a nitrate removal system on this water supply, then deliver the water to the municipality." And it's like the light bulb went off with their engineer, Lane said.

And now I've had a couple different conversations about this directly where they say, we think we can actually do this. You do that, you'd be a different total story in our communities. People would actually be saying, wow, you're here to benefit me and my kids. SAND has also introduced a data center policy plan, which includes several of the same priorities as Lane, as discussed, including limiting tax incentives and having data centers pay for utility costs, as well as calling for accountability and transparency over new data centers through public disclosures on energy and water use, as well as the permanent and construction jobs created through the center. Lane said the discussion on data centers, as well as about the use of flock cameras, AI-powered automatic license plate readers, which photograph vehicles, are spaces where technology has been implemented in communities before people have had a chance to decide whether the technology is operating legally and fairly. Several Iowa localities have challenged both flock cameras and data centers through local government actions. Tech is way ahead of how do we properly use the tech. And you don't need to go any further than listen to Elon Musk for a little bit of talk time about what's going to happen with AI, Lane said. We have real concerns here. So the state level is where we should adjudicate these things. This is not a federal decision, in my opinion. And in other Iowa news, DNR investigating a fish kill in Hecker Creek, potentially related to a fire in Postville. Iowa Department of Natural Resources field staff in Manchester confirmed Friday the office was investigating a fish kill that occurred during the time period of a massive fire at a meat processing plant in Postville. Brent Myers, an environmental specialist with the field office in Manchester, said the office has not received test results of water in Hecker Creek, where the fish kill was observed, to be able to determine the cause of the kill. A fire on July 28th in Postville at the city's largest employer, AgriStar Meat and Poultry, burned three-quarters of the kosher meat plant and smoldered for several days, according to news reports. Meyer said DNR staff were investigating a fish kill in Hecker Creek during that time period. While DNR typically sends out public releases about spills or fish kill investigations, Tammy Krausman, the communications director for the DNR, said public information related to the incident would be pushed out by the incident command because the fire triggered a county emergency response. According to the Iowa Department of Homeland Security, in the event of an emergency or disaster, responders operate in an incident command system, which allows the incident commander to determine priorities, coordinate the response, and authorize any information released to the media. The Postville Volunteer Fire Department noted that more than 20 area fire departments and several additional emergency response teams responded to the fire. Crossman said the incident command with the Allamaquis County was given information from the DNR about Hecker Creek and the fish kill. Allamaquis County officials did not respond to requests for additional information Friday. Crossman said staff investigating the fish kill reported that no livestock were using the creek for watering at the time. DNR lists Hecker Creek as an impaired waterway due to E. coli bacteria and high levels of chloride. The creek, along with the nearby Yellow River, have also been the subject of various lawsuits that allege AgriStar polluted the streams. And that brings us to the close of this week's Iowa Capital Dispatch. 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

0: Hello. It's time to read the Des Moines Register for Friday, August 28. All material heard on IRIS is intended solely for the use of Iowans with a print disability. I'm Lorraine Nicodemus, and my partner at the microphone for the next 90 minutes is Tom Geda. For the first hour, we'll cover local and national news from the Des Moines Register and USA Today. 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Now let's take a look at the weather and headlines from today's Des Moines Register. First, for the weather, it's supposed to be a high of 86 today. Mostly sunny, winds south 4 to 8, some clouds Friday night with a low of 66, winds south-southeast 6 to 12 miles per hour. Tomorrow, Saturday, 87 for a high, variable clouds and breezy, low of 71. Sunday looks hotter, 94, with a thunderstorm around, low of 75. Also for sunrise today was 6:37. Sunset tonight is 7:55. Moonrise today, 8:07 p.m. Moonset, 7:01. On the headlines for the Des Moines Register, for sports, Valley running back Doran Camp ready to help lead team's offense. For the front page, 515 Walnuts, original developer owes $33 million. And Des Moines officials propose $11.5 million in possible cuts, pitch new revenue ideas. And Iowa clergy also stuck in immigration limbo. And from the Metro, TSA scraps the Gold Plus private security program slated for Des Moines Airport. And Urbandale man gets 20 years for fake court orders and bomb threats. And for our first story, we're going to turn it over to Tom.
1: Thank you, Lorraine. Des Moines officials propose $11.5 million in possible cuts, pitch new revenue ideas. Virginia Beretta, USA Today Network. Des Moines City officials have identified more than $11 million in potential savings and revenue options, leaving city council members with the final say on which city departments should take hits and to what extent in an upcoming vote. Des Moines City Council members will head into the September 14th meeting with a total of $11.5 million worth of savings made up of staff and program reductions, as well as options for new revenue streams. That's just shy of the $12 million the city estimates it needs to reach to fill its budget hole in the upcoming fiscal year 2028 that starts July 1st, 2027. It will take on an additional $5 million deficit the following year. Des Moines City officials blame the budget shortfall on state property tax law that limits the city's revenue growth. The state-level changes prompted the Des Moines City Manager, Finance Director, and City Council members to start budget discussions roughly 6 years earlier than most years, 6 months earlier than most years. Des Moines City Manager Scott Sanders presented his initial recommendations at a budget meeting on Wednesday, August 26th. Sanders said the recommendations take into consideration a city budget survey which sought input from community members on how the city could find savings. The city recorded 2,303 survey submissions, according to a previous news release. Nearly 90% of the people said they were city residents, business owners, or property taxpayers. The proposals are a starting point, Des Moines Mayor Connie Boyson said. Quote, this is only the beginning, Boyson said on Wednesday, adding, and when you keep going backward, looking at how you cut, you can't always move forward. And that's the sad part, is you're always looking behind instead of forward on how we can be more efficient, end quote. The city proposes eliminating at least 40 full-time staff through vacancies or layoffs, totaling nearly $5.5 million in savings. The city currently has 1,696 active full-time staff. Another estimated $2.9 million would come from reduction to city programs. Sanders also recommends drawing more than $3.1 million in new revenue, including increasing parking ticket fees and selling off vacant parkland. Des Moines City Council will vote on the initial budget package at a September 14th meeting. The city will have to examine additional cuts to meet the remaining deficit amount. Here are four takeaways from the budget meeting. Des Moines Public Library spared from a $940,000 reduction. Sanders' proposal includes a $750,000 hit to the Des Moines Public Library, a reduction from the initial $940,000 impact. The change came after a last-ditch effort from Des Moines Public Library Board of Trustees members who pleaded with council members to spare the library from high-end reduction. Quote, to me, this is a unique way of handling the budget issue by the library saying, we recognize that we need to reduce costs, but allow us. We know how best to do it. End quote, Councilmember Mike Simonson said, offering kudos to the mayor for advocating on the board's behalf. The cut will likely mean closing smaller branches one day per week and eliminating Sunday hours at the Central and Franklin Avenue libraries, as well as some department reorganization, according to city documents Wednesday. The Des Moines Public Library is operating under a $10.8 million budget for fiscal year 2026-27, according to the city's operating budget. That's about 4% of the city's general fund. The city's public library has been among the most defended services by the public since city officials announced a potential list of citywide service cuts and reductions. Community members who completed the city's budget survey urged city officials to keep the program cuts minimal. Commenters stressed the library's importance as a free community resource and gathering space in Des Moines. The Library Board of Trustees, who make the final decision on how to allocate the cuts within, have also attended council meetings over the past few months to advocate for library branches and programs. In a Hail Mary plea, board members, including President Tom Hickman, asked the city council to keep cuts to $750,000, an amount he said was about 10% more than the library's proportional share of cuts. Hickman also asked to take a library branch closure option off the table. Quote, in the challenging times our city faces, we need clear, courageous leadership that both protects the safety of our residents and nurtures their aspirations in ways that are accessible to everyone. That work is being done at the library. Please protect them, end quote, Hickman said at the Des Moines City Council meeting on August 23rd. On Wednesday, Councilmember Rob Barron asked the city to also to commit to the trustees' second request to not close a branch for the next several years. Quote, I want to have these conversations and figure out what we're willing and capable of doing in the future, end quote, Barron said. Fire department cuts could include eliminating vacant positions. Sanders' recommendations include eliminating two vacant positions at the fire department, firefighter and analyst, $260,000 in savings. Sanders said the fire department also should hire more already certified recruit classes, a $165,000 saving. The Des Moines Fire Department is operating under a $58.7 million budget for fiscal year 2026-27, according to the city's operating budget. That's about 23% of the city's general fund. Under the proposal, the fire department would maintain most of its arson investigations while turning over other types of fire investigations to the Iowa State Fire Marshal Division, he said. While there aren't budget savings associated with this change, it would help free up staff for other duties, including inspections and outreach, city officials said. Proposed cuts to the fire department were one of the more contested issues discussed on Wednesday. Among issues, Council member Joe Gatto questioned why engines 8 and 9 were listed as pilots on the city's budget survey, calling them necessary to respond to residents' emergencies. Gatto advocated for hiring additional staff rather than paying firefighters overtime to run the engines. Other plans outlined in Sanders' budget package could bring new revenues, including increasing the frequency of inspections and hiking ambulance fees, a total of $610,000. Staff reductions proposed for police department. Sanders offered up to $566,000 in staff reductions for the police department, to the dismay of multiple council members. That would include three officers reassigned to the patrol unit from the police department's neighborhood outreach services. It would also mean three fewer police officers in its next recruit academy class. Council member Linda Westergaard implored Sanders to explore cuts elsewhere, pointing to a recent workload study by the International Cities Counties Management Association, which applied to the Des Moines Police Department, which shows the department needs 80 more officers, with 48 specifically designated for patrol. Quote, "I'm not supportive of authorized strength reduced by 3, Westergaard said. "I'm also not real supportive of the community policing being reduced. I think that the community officers that are out there, they oftentimes solve the issues before they get too heated or become very dangerous. And they're out there doing that work every day," end quote. The police department's approval number of sworn officers has not increased since 1976, according to a report from the police department. The city had about 20,000 fewer residents in 1976. The department is operating under an $86 million budget for fiscal year 2026, according to the city's budget book. The proposed cuts are less than the initial list of savings outlined in the community budget calculator, which totaled up to $3.27 million, equating to about a 3 to 4% trim of the police budget. The calculator included reductions in its neighborhood outreach services, the elimination of the department's Police Activity League for youth, and the loss of up to 6 officers as well as up to 6 investigators. Police have become, quote, "masters of doing more with less," end quote. But the proposed changes could affect essential services and public safety, police spokesman Sergeant Paul Perzik previously told the Register. In the latest proposal, Sanders calculated $300,000 in possible revenue with an increase in pay for officers working at the Iowa State Fair, as well as an increase in parking fines from $20 to $25 from $20. Parks and Recreation could sell off unused parkland, increase fees. The Parks and Recreation Department could be in for a combined $826,000 in staffing and program cuts, which would include laying off 3 employees, some of whom are dedicated to park and cemetery maintenance, as well as axing programs like the mayor's annual bike ride event and space-themed star party. Sanders said the 5 total staff reductions include 2 already vacant positions. Staff cuts considered are those in charge of upkeep at parks and cemeteries, educational programming, and police patrols at parks. City officials say they've also found about $910,000 in revenue-generating opportunities, most of which could come out of the sale of underused and underdeveloped park properties, Sanders said. Those opportunities could also include increasing fees for shelter rentals, dog park permits, and sports programs, according to city documents. It could mean adding non-residents and resident fees for certain park services as well. Gatto asked Sanders to confirm the city was not eliminating flower beds in downtown parks, increasing youth fees for the community centers, closing 2 of the 5 city pools, or implementing paid parking for Gray's Lake, possible changes listed on the city's budget survey. Sanders said those options were not on the table. Quote, "Can we never talk about that again?" end quote, Gatto asked. What else was proposed in the budget plan? Here are a few other items proposed in the budget recommendations. The Information Technology Department could see 4 layoffs and the elimination of 1 vacant position, an estimated $800,000 in savings. The city could eliminate the mosquito treatment and odor monitoring programs, an estimated $295,000 in savings. The city could reduce its contribution to the Polk County Life Services Centers and eliminate the floodplain property buyout program, an estimated combined $650,000 in savings.
0: Thank you, Tom. Iowa clergy also stuck in immigration limbo. Foreign-born religious workers face uncertainty, long waits. By Isabella Folland. Some of Apu Adrubuk's friends and family don't quite understand why the 28-year-old is pursuing the life she chose. The South Sudanese woman left her home and family, including her 4 children, to come to the United States to pursue her American dream of becoming an aviation missionary. She hopes to earn her pilot's license along with being a pastor in order to travel all across the globe to preach her Lutheran faith. Adderbuck arrived in 2020 and believed her children would be able to join her in a year. She's still waiting to be reunited with her 3 boys and 1 girl who are staying in Uganda with family. Adderbuck, an interning vicar at Grace Lutheran Church in Des Moines, is one of thousands of foreign-born clergy who have immigrated to the United States. In 2023, the most recent year available, about 8,000 religious workers and family members received R1 visas to live and work in the U.S. That was an increase of nearly 2,000 from the year before, according to data from the Congressional Research Service. Bishop William Jensen of the Diocese of Des Moines said foreign-born Catholic priests are critical to serving parishioners and sustaining parishes across southwest Iowa. The diocese's use of foreign-born priests has helped it avoid large-scale reorganization or mergers that other dioceses in Iowa have experienced. As with other immigrant groups, religious workers face uncertainty, long waits, and difficult transitions. Adderbuck said her immigration process has been intense, but it's taught her patience, resilience, and humility. She's determined to follow in her family's footsteps of a life of Christian faith and servitude, no matter the struggles or criticism she faces. Coming from a place that was shaped by conflict and moving to Uganda as a refugee to live there, I really wanted to grow spiritually and academically in ways that I have envisioned. Adderbuck said, I know the limitations as being a woman, an African woman in particular, so I kept all those challenges in mind, but I didn't want them to really diminish my vision. International priests describe frustration, anxiety with immigration process. The Reverend Patrick Amadika, a Roman Catholic priest, has been serving in the United States since 2017, first in New York and in southwestern Iowa since 2022. Amadika came to the United States from Ghana on an R1 visa, which requires a person to work at least part-time for a religious organization or religiously affiliated nonprofit organization. A person with an R1 visa can stay for up to 5 years and must renew the visa after the first 2.5 years if they wish to stay. While in New York, Amadika tried to renew his visa but was told he did not have all the necessary documents when he traveled to his home country for renewal. He spent 2 months there trying to figure out what went wrong. His New York parish helped him straighten things out and get back to the United States. Amadika was prepared to return home when his visa expired in 2022, but he heard that the Diocese of Des Moines needed priests. The diocese helped him get an H-1B visa, a specialty occupation work visa that can allow a person to stay in the United States for up to 6 years. Amadika first served at St. Patrick Catholic Church in Council Bluffs before becoming the administrator at St. Edward Catholic Church in Afton, Holy Spirit Catholic Church in Creston, and St. Malachi Catholic School. He applied for a green card in 2022. 4 years later, and with his H-1B visa set to expire in 2028, Amadika still has not received a decision on his application. Amadika said he loves America and has been treated with kindness and respect during his time here, but the immigration process has been a frustrating part of his journey to share the teachings of his Catholic faith with others. While I am here in the United States, I am not here to take advantage of people or a situation. I'm not here just to give a favor, Amadika said. I'm here as the fruit of the seed that was sown so many years ago when missionaries from the West visited Africa to build churches. The Reverend Nivon Skaria, who's from India, served at St. Ambrose Cathedral in Des Moines. He also applied for his green card in 2022 and has not heard anything regarding the application. His employment authorization ends in September, leaving his future uncertain. Skaria has served with the Des Moines Diocese since 2019. Long waits times for immigration documents are common for foreign-born religious workers and immigrants in general. Most applications for R1 visas are processed in 9 months, and a first-time H-1B visa application can take up to 10 months, according to the U.S. Citizenship and Immigration Services. Sister Shiji Matakal has also been experiencing a long wait. She's been serving within the Little Missionaries of the Sacred Heart in the Des Moines Diocese since 2012, when she first arrived from India. Back then, she said she had to wait almost 2 years to get her visa. The immigration process is also unpredictable as medical experience. She received U.S. citizenship in just 8 months, officially becoming a citizen in May. The timeline was much shorter than she expected, she said. Medical says she worries the uncertainty in waiting may lead some religious workers to abandon their callings. I agree with the government that they have to go through to make sure they are really pastors, they are really priests or whatever, but then that side has to be taken care of, Medical said. Otherwise, the people's faith, religion, that will die down. When people have to struggle to live their faith, find people to serve, then their focus will change. Pursuing callings in the U.S. requires sacrifice and community support. Along with hardships, the clergy who spoke with the Register described immense support from their communities, like being given sweaters for the winter, help buying a car, obtaining a driver's license, and taking English lessons. The diocese supports these priests in their unique needs, such as legal help with immigration documents or making a smoother cultural transition, Jensen of the Des Moines Diocese said. We're grateful to all these priests who make that sacrifice to go away from family and familiar culture and environment that they're in to join us, Jensen said. Many priests who come to the United States are not able to go back to visit their families. For some, like Sister Medical, becoming a U.S. citizen also means giving up citizenship in their home countries. Others, like Adderbuck, have waited years to be reunited with family members. Adderbuck says she has been told her children should finally be able to join her by the end of 2026. When things get particularly difficult, Adderbuck said she turns to what originally called her to the United States, her faith. God is going to provide resources in so many ways that we cannot imagine. Sometimes we think we have it all figured out, but we don't have it all figured out until God gives you tools, Adderbuck said, and that makes the work easier.
1: 515 Walnut's original developer owes $33 million. Bank alleged Blackbird failed to pay back loan. Kate Keeley, Des Moines Register. The development firm that originated the plan for the 515 Walnut apartment tower in downtown Des Moines must reimburse the bank $33.1 million to pay off a loan for the project, a judge has ruled. The August 21st ruling against Blackbird Investments and the firm's president, Justin Doyle, comes as St. Joseph's Group, which took over the project after the first developer failed to meet a construction deadline, is nearing completion of the 33-story structure. First proposed a decade ago and topped out in July of this year, it will be Des Moines' tallest residential building and the city's fourth tallest building overall at 347 feet. As the tower rose in May, People's Savings Bank of Indianola filed a lawsuit in Polk County District Court against Blackbird and Doyle, alleging failure to pay a $30.5 million commercial loan due September 2025. Blackbird lost its development agreement with the city after falling behind on the project as it became embroiled in lawsuits alleging it had failed to make payments on loans for other developments. The agreement with the city would have awarded it $5.6 million in tax increment financing rebates and a 10-year tax abatement. Doyle, whom the ruling said consented to the judgment, could not be reached for comment. Blackbird Investments, LLC, filed for dissolution in August 2025, according to the Iowa Secretary of State's office. In a 2021 statement to the Des Moines Register, Doyle blamed the delays that sank the project on the COVID-19 pandemic. In an earlier 2021 interview, he said the uncertainty of pandemic shutdowns that emptied downtown offices had, quote, thrown things for a bit of a loop, end quote. In the ruling, 5th District Court Judge Jason Walke required Doyle and Blackbird to pay the remaining $24.4 million in principal for the loan and an additional $8.7 million in interest, bringing the total claim to $33.1 million, according to the petition. What happened with Blackbird's plans for 515 Walnut? The 515 Walnut Tower finally began rising in February 2025 after Joe Teeling, a developer who briefly served as president of Blackbird and is now president of St. Joseph Group, purchased the plans for the project in 2022. The nearly $150 million tower is expected to add 390 apartment units to downtown Des Moines when completed in May 2027. As the Blackbird project foundered in 2020, the city was canceling a development agreement for another skyscraper planned across the intersection of Walnut Street and Fifth Avenue from 515 Walnut. Developers Sean and Justin Mandelbaum the fifth announced in 2015 was to consist of a 40-story hotel and apartment tower in a three-story building facing Court Avenue that would house a movie theater and a restaurant. The only structure occupying the site when the deal came apart was a partially completed 11-story parking garage intended to serve the two buildings. Acquired for $42 million and completed by the city, the often half-empty garage sits between vacant lots, marking the sites where the other two structures were planned. The Mandelbaums missed an October 2019 deadline to begin construction on either the tower or the theater building, and the city rescinded the agreement the following year, setting in motion a foreclosure action on the property. Meanwhile, the Mandelbaums sued the city and in 2024 won a judgment finding the city, not they, had violated the development agreement. The Iowa Supreme Court substantially upheld the ruling this June, awarding the Mandelbaums $4.35 million in damages and finding they remain the rightful owners of the once city-owned property. Unlike 515 Walnut, it remains unclear what will happen to the prime development land flanking the parking garage in the heart of Des Moines' central business district.
0: TSA scraps the Gold Plus private security program slated for the Des Moines Airport. This is from the Metro in Iowa. By Philip Sitter. The Transportation Security Administration and Des Moines International Airport are not moving forward with a public-private security partnership program that hired labor advocates. The TSA announced Monday, August 24th, it would replace the TSA Gold Plus program with an evolved screening partnership program to better harness the role of the private sector in delivering a safe, more secure, and more efficient aviation system, according to a news release. The Des Moines Airport followed in the decision with an announcement Wednesday, August 26. In July, the Des Moines Airport announced it could be one of three airports in the running to leverage Gold Plus for its security processes. The other two were in Tampa, Florida, and Charleston, South Carolina, according to American Federation of Government Employees, or AFGE. The union that represents the transportation security officers. Brian Mulcahy, CEO of the Des Moines Airport Authority, said Wednesday in the release that the Des Moines Airport began investigating participation in Gold Plus to potentially bring advanced screening technology to the airport's new terminal and improve passengers' experiences. The airport announced in July that participating airports in Gold Plus would gain access to advanced checkpoint technology that would take years to access through traditional federal procurement. With TSA's decision to discontinue Gold Plus, that investigation has ended. We will continue to work with the TSA to ensure Des Moines International Airport receives the latest technology as it is released for use by airports, Mulcahy said. What was TSA Gold Plus? The TSA shared an internal memo May 14th with employees announcing Gold Plus as an innovative extension of the screening partnership program, which contracts with private companies to operate under TSA guidance the security screening of passengers at more than 20 U.S. airports, including Kansas City International Airport and Sioux Falls Regional Airport. TSA Gold Plus is a transformative upgrade to offer airports the opportunity to opt in to a public-private screening model tailored to their unique needs, ensuring continuity and operational stability even during federal government shutdowns, TSA previously told USA Today in a statement. Earlier this year, the most recent partial government shutdown left 61,000 TSA workers without a collective $1 billion in paychecks. To alleviate the pressure, President Donald Trump signed an order on March 27th to reroute federal funds to pay airport security workers. That led to suggestions from federal officials for further privatization of passenger screenings. Why did a union sue over TSA GO? The AFGE filed a lawsuit August 5th against the TSA over GO Plus, alleging the agency failed to respond to a Freedom of Information Act request about the program for nearly 3 months. The union also claimed the agency had been building and selling the program before informing the union of its expansion. Tampa International Airport opted out of Gold Plus on Monday after an extensive review and evaluation over several months, which resulted in its decision to keep screening operations exclusively with the TSA and not adopt the Gold Plus model, according to a news release. AFGE applauded that decision in its own release Monday. TSA Gold Plus is a major departure from our country's current aviation screening security system, which has kept the public flying safe for nearly 25 years and should be applauded instead of abandoned. Tampa Airport officials made the right call, and I hope other airports thinking of privatizing their security functions will follow suit and stay with TSA, AFGE National President Everett Kelly said in the release. The union had previously claimed that the TSA planned to launch Gold Plus by 2027 at Des Moines, Charleston, and Tampa. Des Moines International Airport's new terminal is expected to open in 2027. The airport is expected to double its capacity by 2029 with the completion of its final phase of terminal construction.
1: Avant-garde artist Yayoi Kusama dies. Visionary's Pumpkin Large sculptor, a downtown Des Moines fixture. Lucia Chang, Des Moines Register. Acclaimed Japanese avant-garde artist Yayoi Kusama has died. She is known for her work with vibrant polka dots, pumpkin sculptures, and infinity mirror room installations. She died at the age of 97 on August 14th, according to a statement by the Yayoi Kusama Museum. Kusama continued to paint until her final days. No cause of death is given. One of her sculptures, quote, Pumpkin Large, end quote, can be found at the Papa John Sculpture Park in Des Moines. Learn more about Kusama's work and honor her memory by making a trip to admire the pumpkin. Who is the artist Yayoi Kusama? Kusama was born on March 22, 1929, in Yatsumoto, a city northwest of Tokyo. She was first drawn to art because she suffered from unbearable, overwhelming fear. Kusama was candid about her mental health struggles, saying she experienced visions and hallucination of flashing lights, dots, and flowers since childhood. Quote, what kept me from ending my life was drawing and making art. That has never changed. It was through discovering my love of art that I've been able to survive and continue living to this day, end quote, she said in a 2014 interview with Vogue Japan. Kusama's family ran a seed and plant nursery in her native Japan, and the artist grew up surrounded by fields of plants. As a result, pumpkins, usually covered in the artist's signature field of polka dots, have appeared in her art since she was a young girl, according to the Greater Des Moines Public Art Foundation. Kusama became a huge commercial success, a rarity for an artist, particularly a female one. Her international exhibitions attracted huge crowds, and her works often sold for more than $1 million. One painting, United Untitled Nets 1959, sold for $10.5 million in 2022. Among her most well-known pieces are the Infinity Mirror Room series. One of those, Narcissus Garden, features between 1,000 and 1,500 mirrored spheres that mimic a shifting reflective field. Kusama won numerous awards, including the Order of Culture Japan and the Order des Arts des Lettres France. About Pumpkin L, Yosami Kusama's sculptor in Des Moines. A recurring motif in the artist's work, the pumpkin represents a, quote, source of radiant energy to Kusama, end quote, according to a Smithsonian description. Kusama has, quote, written, pumpkins bring about poetic peace in my mind. Pumpkins talk to me, the Smithsonian article reads. Viewing the pumpkins as both humble and amusing, this whimsical vegetable comes to represent an alternative self-portrait of the artist, end quote. The pumpkin took on a circuitous route to its perch in the sculpture park in Des Moines. Conceived by the Japanese artist, the piece was made in London, flown to Chicago, and driven to Iowa. It took 2 years for the Papa Johns, the creators of the sculpture park, to find the work. Kusama had been a favorite of John Papa John, the park's namesake, since early in his art collecting career. And because of the meaning pumpkins have to the artist, finding one for the sculpture park was imperative, he said. Quote, because the pumpkin is Kusama's favorite image. It took years for us to find this piece, which is so unique, and we are lucky to get this, end quote, Papa John said. The piece is a definitive work by one of the most important contemporary artists working today, Jeff Fleming, director of the Des Moines Art Center, told the Register in 2018. Quote, Kusama has been working for decades and has been part of many movements, but she has, since early in her career, established herself as an entirely unique artist. There is no one who does anything like her, end quote.
0: Urbandale man gets 20 years for fake court orders and bomb threats by William Morris. An Urbandale man who tried to pose as a judge and a doctor in his own cases, then falsely reported a bomb threat at the Dallas County Courthouse, has been sentenced up to 20 years in prison. Ryan Van Gorp, 40, was charged in multiple cases with falsifying public documents, forgery, impersonation, threats of terrorism, and failure to appear. He was sentenced in July to 15 years in the documents case and on August 21st to an additional 5 years on the threats charge. According to court filings, Van Gorp was involved in separate domestic abuse and juvenile cases when, in May 2025, he sent emails to the Dallas County Clerk of Courts that purported to be from an Iowa appellate judge with falsified orders to dismiss and seal the cases. Investigators traced the emails to a service registered to Van Gorp and found copies of the bogus orders on his devices. Van Gorp sought a continuance in the resulting criminal case with a letter purportedly from University of Iowa Healthcare, also false, resulting in further charges. On February 6, the day he was to be sentenced, a caller left messages with the FBI and state court administration claiming two men had planted bombs in the courthouse in Adel. Investigators traced the threats, which delayed the opening of the courthouse that day, to a phone found in Van Gorp's vehicle. Van Gorp pleaded guilty to two counts of falsifying public documents, one charge of failure to appear, and one threat of terrorism offense. Court records show he was sentenced July 10 to 15 years on the document charges. On August 21st, he was sentenced to 5 years for both the failure to appear and the threat charges, running concurrent to each other, but consecutive to the prior 15-year term. He must serve a minimum of 3 years to be eligible for parole. Jennifer Russell, a Van Gorp's attorney, said in an email he's appealing his Dallas County cases. And another legal, shorter story, Des Moines man wanted for child sexual abuse arrested and charged by Kyle Werner. After 6 years of searching, Des Moines police arrested a man in connection with sex crimes against a child. Jermaine Patton, 48, of Des Moines, was arrested and charged with second-degree sexual abuse and third-degree sexual abuse on Friday, August 21, according to his inmate listing at the Polk County Jail. He'd been wanted by police since 2020, when a victim came forward and reported the abuse. Court filings from 2020 indicate Patton was charged with third-degree sexual abuse of a child around 13 years old. He was also charged with second-degree sexual abuse of the same child when she was under the age of 12. Filings show the alleged abuse occurred for more than a decade. Around the same time, a violation of a no-contact order was filed against Patton, as was a petition in relief for the sexual abuse, according to court filings. Des Moines police detectives, using cellular data and license plate reader technology, identified Patton's location in the Watrous neighborhood on the south side of Des Moines, according to a Facebook post from police. He was arrested without incident. Previous tips indicated Patton may have fled as far as Arizona. Police asked for help in their search for Patton in 2024. Patton is in the custody of the Polk County Jail with no bail. He's scheduled to appear in court on September 1 for a preliminary hearing.
1: I will pay $125,000 to settle suit with doctor. Urologist alleged law professor defamed him. Liam Hollowith, Iowa City Press Citizen. The University of Iowa will pay $125,000 to settle a defamation lawsuit brought by Dr. James Brown, a UI healthcare urologist. Brown sued the UI in 2021, claiming that UI law professor Mark Linder, who specializes in labor law, defamed him in interviews and in an op-ed published in newspapers in Cedar Rapids, Waterloo, and the Daily Iowan. Linder criticized Brown for his testimony as an expert witness in a 2016 labor lawsuit against Swift Pork Company, where it accused the company of illegally restricting employee bathroom breaks. Brown testified for Swift Pork Company, which eventually won the lawsuit. The defamation case was dismissed shortly after Brown and Iowa Attorney General's office, who defended the UI, came to a settlement agreement in July. As part of the UI settlement, Linder is not allowed to make disparaging claims or comments against Brown for the next 10 years. Linder will be fined $25,000 for each breach of the agreement. Quote, Dr. Brown has filed suit to protect his reputation, and he is satisfied that the resolution accomplishes that. End quote, said Scott Wadding, a managing partner at Cease and Wadding, the firm representing Brown, in a statement to the Press Citizen. He is grateful to be moving forward. Brown accused Linder of embarking on a campaign of harassment. In his lawsuit, Brown accused Linder of embarking on a campaign against his testimony. According to court filings, Brown accused Linder of being in a hallway outside a room he was being deposed in and accused him of attending a court hearing wearing a, quote, people over profits, end quote, T-shirt. Brown said Linder made statements criticizing his decision to testify. Brown accused Linder of making verbal and written complaints to Brown's department head, accusing him of making a, quote, money-driven, end quote, testimony to an employer, quote, trying to invalidate OSHA's enforcement of employees' right to use the toilet at work, end quote. Brown said Linder's statements were false and defamatory, causing him reputational harm. Federal retaliation case dismissed in 2023. Brown also sued the UI in federal court, alleging that Linder's actions were in retaliation for Brown using his First Amendment right to free speech. A federal court dismissed the case, which was later upheld by the Eighth Circuit of U.S. Court of Appeals. It's January 4, 2023. The opinion said that Linder was not acting as an agent of the state, even though he was identified as a state employee when he made the statements. The opinion said that state employees don't act as the state simply because they are employees, but rather must do so under a responsibility expressed in state law.
0: And cancer personal for Josh Turek, he says, in Chat with Survivors by Stephen Gruber Miller. Dateline Cedar Rapids. Democratic U.S. Senate nominee Josh Turek spoke with cancer prevention advocates about reversing federal Medicaid spending cuts, addressing Iowa's water quality, and about the impact that cancer has had on his family. Turek met with American Cancer Society Cancer Action Network on Wednesday, August 26, for one of the group's cancer coffee chats, where he answered questions from advocates about what federal policies he supports to fight cancer. The group does not endorse candidates, but it does ask them to sign its cancer promise, which is a commitment to advance legislation that supports investment in cancer research and prevention, access to affordable care, and access to prevention and detection services. Turek had already signed the pledge, but at the end of the event, he inked his name on the oversized version of the promise, writing, "Yes, absolutely," next to a signature. A spokesperson for Republican U.S. Senate nominee Ashley Hinson's campaign said Hinson will participate in a similar event with American Cancer Society Cancer Action Network. Hinson signed the cancer promise on August 26. Cancer has touched Turek's family. Turek, who was born with spina bifida and uses a wheelchair, said, "Cancer is something that's really personal to me. I lost my grandmother to pancreatic cancer, one of the most horrific experiences I've ever seen someone go through," he said. "My father was exposed to Agent Orange in Vietnam, and it was due to his exposure to Agent Orange was the reason why I ended up with my disability." Turek said his father has dealt with several bouts of throat and skin cancer because of his exposure to Agent Orange. And he said his sister was diagnosed with breast cancer around the time he launched his Senate campaign. Cancer has been something that has touched my life. I care very deeply about it, he said. Public option would be Turek's top priority in Senate. Turek talked throughout the event about ensuring everyone has access to health care by offering a public health insurance option. If I only got one thing done in the U.S. Senate, I would love to arrive at the public option so that every American, every Iowan has access to care, Turek said. And I would love to, even if it means only 6 years in the U.S. Senate, coming back and saying we made it meaningful progress on this cancer issue and no, Iowa no longer leads the nation in cancer rates. Turek said throughout his personal experience and his work providing mobility devices to Iowans with disabilities, he's seen people struggle to afford health care. What I've seen too much in my lifetime is individuals who have lost the genetic lottery or end up with cancer and have to declare medical bankruptcy or divorce their spouse, he said, and I just think that's fundamentally wrong. Turek wants to reverse Medicaid cuts in Big Beautiful Bill. As he often has on the campaign trail, Turek says he wants to reverse the Medicaid spending cuts passed last year in Republicans' One Big Beautiful Bill, as well as restoring the lapsed Enhanced Affordable Care Act subsidies. He said Iowa is nearly dead last in Medicare and Medicaid reimbursement rates, leading to less service and support for people on the programs. With a Big Beautiful Bill, we're looking at 110,000 Iowans losing health care. Because of the ACA cuts, 119,000 Iowans seeing their health care premiums double, triple, he said. So with me, you're going to have somebody that's going to be fighting not only for that, for funding specifically for cancer, but we've got to be able to have the supports in place, providers, services, and supports for individuals to actually be able to have the care that they need. Turek touted cancer advocacy in Iowa legislature. Turek, a state representative from Council Bluffs, said he's been part of multiple efforts in the Iowa legislature to tackle cancer. He pointed to a bill he introduced in 2023 to ban the chemical compound DEHP in intermittent catheters, which he said was causing a bladder cancer epidemic among people with disabilities. The bill didn't become law, but Turek said because of his advocacy, the five largest catheter providers announced they would no longer use DEHP. So now there is 20 million catheters that are being made annually that no longer contain this cancerous compound, he said. In 2023, his

0: great example of what lawmakers can do when they work in a bipartisan fashion. My name was not on the final bill, but I did a lot of work, and that's what we need, he said. We need people to build relationships across the aisle, do the work to actually provide results. And it's amazing what we can get done when we don't care who takes credit. That's what's missing in D.C. Turek told advocates that water quality is a major factor in states' cancer rates. I think if we're really to be honest about this cancer crisis, this is largely due to a water quality crisis, Turek said. So what I'd also like to do is address this on the front side, prevention, genuine prevention. So I'd like to see there be more infrastructure in place for nitrate removal plants, but also I think we need more incentives to our farmers for land barriers, cover crops, not put down fertilizer in the winter months, to be able to really legitimately address this on the water quality side. After the event, he told reporters, it's clear we need more than just studies. I don't care where they sit on the political spectrum. Every Iowan deserves access to clean water, he said, and every single Iowan deserves access to quality health care.
1: Pate pushes back on election doubts as federal role draws scrutiny. Nick Elhaj, Des Moines Register. Before a breakfast crowd of conservative activists, Iowa Secretary of State Paul Pate invoked Ronald Reagan's, quote, big tent, end quote, and declined to validate claims that Democrats would try to cheat in the November midterm elections. The questions came as Pate, a Republican seeking a fifth overall term, made his pitch to the Westside Conservative Club at the Machine Shed in Urbandale. He faces a Democrat, Ryan Peterson, a former Navy pilot from Davenport, on November 3rd. With no presidential race atop the ballot this year, Pate moved between his two roles throughout the morning, candidate and Iowa's chief election official. Quote, to be very candid, I'm concerned about voter participation this time around, Pate said, and now I'm wearing my candidate hat for a moment here, end quote. Republicans have built a substantial voter registration advantage in Iowa. At the start of June, they had nearly 200,000 more active registered voters than Democrats, according to the Secretary of State's office. Pate warned that registration numbers do not win elections if voters stay home. Quote, President Trump is not on the ballot. This is not his election. This is a midterm, Pate said. I don't think you can take anything for granted, end quote. Pate pushes back on election doubts. The room questions repeatedly return to whether elections themselves could be trusted. Ken Craig, an attendee, told Pate that, quote, given an opportunity, Democrats are going to try to cheat in this next election, before raising concerns about people participating in Republican caucuses. He asked how Republicans could keep, quote, ill actors from skewing results. Pate did not adopt the premise. He noted that political parties, not the Secretary of State's office, run the caucuses, then urged Republicans to be careful about whom they cast as outsiders. Quote, we've got to remember Reagan talked about us being the big tent, Pate said. So we have to be careful how we tell people, no, we don't want you in our tent, just because you're not with the candidate of the moment that we think is the one we should embrace. End quote. Craig told the Register afterward that he understood why Pate separated caucuses from his duties as Secretary of State, but the response did not resolve his concern. Quote, he didn't answer it, Craig said. I'm not satisfied with his answer, but I understand why he couldn't answer the question. End quote. Other attendees touted the role of poll watchers, people appointed by political parties or candidates to observe activity at polling places and, in some cases, challenging a voter's eligibility or watch ballots being counted. Pate told activists he would rather see them work the elections instead. Quote, be a poll worker, he said, because if you're a poll worker, whether you're Democrat or Republican or no party, you can see everything right up close and personal, end quote. Poll workers receive training and see election procedures firsthand, Pate said. Poll watchers, by contrast, can be farther removed from the process and may leave with, quote, misconceptions and misinformation, end quote, about what they saw. After the event, Pate said he was trying to respect the concerns behind the questions while tempering conclusions. Quote, our society is in a place right now, because of the passion we're carrying, we're not quite being as objective about what's really happening and going on, end quote, he told the Register. Westside Conservative Club leader Kim Schmidt reinforced that message after Pate finished. Quote, I think enough of us here have worked in elections, whether it's from the party side or working as an election official, that, hey, if something was going on, somebody out of all these folks would have seen that going on, end quote, he told the crowd. Mistakes and oversights happen in elections, Schmidt said, but he saw, quote, nothing

0: rising to the level of being fraud, end quote, in Iowa. Pate cautions Washington on elections. Pate's calls for confidence in Iowa elections extended to Washington. He warned against changing election rules as November approaches. Quote, I don't encourage the legislature to do a lot of major changes that might impact right on top of an election, he said. I would hope that the federal government would do the same. I hope that the courts would respect that as well, end quote. That position comes after Pate faced criticism from Peterman and other Democrats for turning over information on more than 2 million Iowa voters to the U.S. Department of Justice at the department's request in May, including sensitive data such as partial Social Security numbers and driver's license numbers. Pate has said lawyers in his office and the Iowa Attorney General's office concluded federal law required Iowa to comply. Pate told the Register afterward that he feels, quote, very, very strongly that elections are run by the states, end quote, and urged federal officials to look at Iowa before imposing changes. Quote, I just ask people to keep their eye on the ball, look at what we do in Iowa, judge from that, and I would encourage those in Washington, D.C. to do the same thing before they overreact to something or say something or do something, he said. So let's not throw the baby out with the bathwater, per se, because you don't like what one state does. Don't penalize all the states when you're going out and approaching this, end quote. That includes the president and Congress, Pate said. Quote, whether it's the president or some member of Congress who wants us to start giving us direction, let's make sure they understand what the roles are and don't overstep those, end quote, he said. Pate also joked that he seems to be, quote, getting sued all the time, end quote, and pointed to an ongoing libertarian ballot-assessed lawsuit. Quote, we hope to have that wrapped up by Friday, so that should wrap up our legal issues, Pate said. Make sure I'm knocking on wood really hard here, end quote. The conversation also turned to federal scrutiny of absentee voting. Many attendees audibly shrugged at the mention of the Postal Service and voting by mail, but Pate defended Iowa's system where voters must request an absentee ballot rather than automatically receive one. Quote, when you're talking about over half of the voters who now vote that way, you're not taking that away from them, end quote, he said. Pate ended where much of the morning had begun, with November and what Republicans should make of the result. Quote, you may not always like the result, but it does not mean necessarily that something was done that was inappropriate, Pate said. It just means that maybe we all need to work a little harder for our candidate to get them over the finish line, end quote.
1: Thank you, Tom. And a few short stories to take us to our birthday break from around the 50-plus states from Illinois, Springfield. Dolly Parton's Imagination Library mailed its 5 millionth book to a child in Illinois, marking a milestone for a program that provides free books to young children across the state. Indianapolis, Indiana. President Donald Trump has approved a major disaster declaration for parts of Indiana, opening up federal aid from the Federal Emergency Management Agency as communities attempt to recover from damage caused by storms and flooding. From Des Moines, Iowa, people who are homeless in Des Moines will have the option to store their belongings, including documents, in a secure locker as part of a temporary pilot program. City Council approved a contract with St. Vincent de Paul to use its facility to provide 12 gym-sized lockers with biometric locks for people who are homeless to access their personal property. From Topeka, Kansas, Topeka Public Schools has reached an agreement with the U.S. Department of Education to halt transgender student policies that federal officials said broke the law. St. Paul, Minnesota. Republican nominee for governor, Minnesota House Speaker Lisa DeMuth said if elected, she would direct her administration to find $1 billion in savings across all agencies in an effort to make life more affordable for Minnesotans, but she refrained from denouncing the Trump administration's burgeoning trade war with Canada that's expected to drive up costs, Minnesota Reformer reported. From Jefferson City, Missouri, the Missouri Supreme Court set September 2nd for arguments in the appeals of two ballot measure cases, including a referendum on the state's gerrymandered congressional map. Both measures were ruled unconstitutional by a Cole County judge. From Lincoln, Nebraska, E-bike and scooter thefts in Lincoln have risen 40% from a year ago, with police reporting 98 thefts so far in 2026, KOLN reported. From South Dakota, Pierre, several candidates for statewide legislative offices have signed a data center accountability pledge, vowing to regulate data center development if elected as part of their priorities for the 2027 legislative session, which starts in January.

0: So you hear the birthday trombones. We wish a happy birthday for Friday, August 28th. We have Judy Fee of Knoxville and Violet Schrader from Monroe. Happy birthday to both of you. You share a birthday with poet Rita Dove, turns 74. Actor Daniel Stern, 69. Actor Jennifer Coolidge, 65. Director David Fincher, 64. Singer Shania Twain, 61. Actor musician Jack Black, 57. Actor Jason Priestley, 57 as well. Business executive Sheryl Sandberg, 57. Singer Leanne Rimes is turning 44 today. We wish them all happy birthday. 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
1: 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Therese Judge, Urbandale. Therese Marie Augusta Judge passed away on August 21st, 2026. A visitation will be held on Monday, August 31st, 2026 from 1 to 3 p.m. Those left to cherish her memory include her partner of 33 years, Ada Sayers, her sister, Mary Judge, her brother, Mark Judge, and several sister-in-laws and brothers-in-law, nieces and nephews. Full obituary at www.caldwellparish.com. John Chenoweth, Pella. John Chenoweth, 95, of Pella, passed away August 23, 2026. Surviving is his wife, Carolyn, three sons, Greg, Sue, Chenoweth of Indianola, Iowa, Paul, Uma Chenoweth of Des Moines, Iowa, Andy Pam Chenoweth of Otley, Iowa. Funeral services, Saturday, August 29th, 2026, at 1 p.m., with visitation 1 hour prior to the service at the funeral home. Van Dyke Duven Funeral, Pella, Iowa, in charge of arrangements.
0: Thank you, Tom. Now turning back to the register, glacier collapse may have triggered flood. At least 350 people dead, 1,000 missing in Nepal.